Revival Interviews by John Bonham. The interviews cover the band's beginnings and subsequent rise to fame, interspersed with concert footage from the band's early years. Here's the song from their first album that opens the movie, Good Times, Bad Times.

Dazed and Confused is a song recorded by the band that Led Zeppelin evolved from, the Yardbirds. The Yardbirds were a popular British band from 1964 to 1968, best known for their three legendary guitarists, Eric Clapton, Jeff Beck, and Jimmy Page. Clapton quit in 1965 when the band moved away from the blues to rock singles and was replaced by Beck, who played on most of the Yardbirds' hit songs. Jimmy Page was added to the lineup in June 1966, and Beck left in October of that year. However, Beck and Page performed together on several Yardbird songs, including this one, Happenings 10 Years Time Ago.

film's theme of meaning and value, Jeff Beck smashes his guitar on stage and throws the broken neck into the crowd. The film's lead character grabs it, but several in the crowd attempt to pry it away from him, and a fight ensues. He then runs from the club, clutching his prize, with the crowd in hot pursuit. But once alone and safe in a back alley, he looks down at the broken guitar neck, shrugs, and casually tosses it away. When the Yardbirds broke up in 1968, Jimmy Page was determined to put together a supergroup devoted to recording full albums for the developing FM radio format, not AM singles. Before his stint with the Yardbirds, Page had been a respected studio guitarist who had performed on songs by The Who, Donovan, The Kinks, and Petula Clark. He and John Paul Jones had performed together on the Shirley Bassey James Bond hit Goldfinger. To fulfill the Yardbirds' Scandinavian tour dates, Page was able to recruit singer Robert Plant and drummer John Bonham from the Band of Joy, and later added John Paul Jones on bass. This band played the Scandinavian tour dates as the New Yardbirds. They then changed their name to Led Zeppelin when someone thought the new band would go over like a lead balloon. Somehow, Led Zeppelin, combining images of heavy and light, sounded better. Soon, they signed a favorable contract with Atlantic Records that gave them considerable artistic control, and their self-titled first album was released in January 1969. Although Jimmy Page hated singles, Good Times, Bad Times was released as a single, backed with this iconic tune, Communication Breakdown.

0: Babe, I'm Gonna Leave You, and before that, Black Mountain Side, alternately demonstrating Led Zeppelin's blues and folk influences. I have never seen Led Zeppelin in concert, but was fortunate to see the Yardbirds in concert with Jimmy Page on guitar in Springfield, Massachusetts in August 1967. Jimmy was mesmerizing, playing incredible runs on his low-slung guitar and squeals of feedback by bashing his axe into his amplifier. At the concert, they announced that just 3 days later, the Yardbirds would be performing at nearby Holliston High School. The Yardbirds at Holliston High School? That would be like Guns N' Roses performing at John Battle. But with Holliston, Massachusetts, less than an hour from my home, I jumped at the chance to see Jimmy perform again. It was hard to believe that the Yardbirds would be performing at a small local high school, but there they were, set up on the floor of the school cafeteria with no stage. Still hard to believe, but believe me, I was there. It happened. Now let's give away some movie tickets. WEHC and WISE-FM have recently partnered with the Abingdon Cinemall to give Soundtracks listeners a chance to win free movie tickets. 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And we'll be right back with more from Led Zeppelin after this short break.
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0: Welcome back to Soundtracks. Tonight we're playing songs from Led Zeppelin's first 2 albums, from the documentary film Becoming Led Zeppelin. Becoming Led Zeppelin is the creation of Irish filmmaker Bernard McMahon and British producer and screenwriter Alison McGorty. Their previous effort was a documentary film series with accompanying book called American Epic that explored American roots music, including the Carter family. I met them both in 2017 at the Birthplace of Country Music Museum in Bristol while they were promoting American Epic. Led Zeppelin's first album, released in January 1969, was a commercial success but panned by critics, including Rolling Stone magazine. In May 1969, I went to see The Who at a small psychedelic dance club in Boston, the Boston Tea Party. They handed out a mimeograph sheet that showed the bands besides The who would be performing at the Tea Party that month. The lineup included the Jeff Beck Group with Rod Stewart on lead vocal, Poco, the Velvet Underground, and a band I had never heard of at that time, Led Zeppelin. But soon after that, I heard their album and loved the single Communication Breakdown. Apparently, so had many others. Despite the negative reviews by the rock press, fans loved their album and even more so were wowed by their dynamic live shows. Their reputation quickly spread, so by the fall of 1969, Led Zeppelin was no longer playing small clubs, but sold out shows at large auditoriums across the country. So as soon as it came out in late 1969, I bought their second album, Led Zeppelin II, and it quickly became one of my all-time favorite albums.

Whole Lotta Love, Led Zeppelin's single that peaked at number 4 on Billboard's Hot 100 and remains the band's only U.S. top 10 hit. Led Zeppelin II was a huge commercial success, reaching number 1 on Billboard's Hot 200 album chart. Many consider it one of the greatest albums of all time. It is described as the band's heaviest album, a progenitor of heavy metal and hard rock. Led Zeppelin's other influences to the music industry include album-oriented rock and stadium rock. Here's the song that leads off the second side of the Led Zeppelin II LP, Heartbreaker.

Living Loving Maid, She's Just a Woman from Led Zeppelin II. Six of the nine songs on Led Zeppelin II were written by the band, with the other three reinterpretations of blues songs by Willie Dixon and Howlin' Wolf. Jimmy Page writes most of the music for Led Zeppelin, while Robert Plant writes most of the lyrics. Next up, Ramble On by Robert Plant, with lyrics inspired by J.R.R. Tolkien. The song begins softly with acoustic guitar, building to overdubbed electric guitars at the conclusion.

If the sun refused to shine, I would still be loving you. Mountains crumble too.

Thank You, written by Plant as a love song to his wife, with Jimmy Page on 12-string guitar and John Paul Jones on Hammond organ. Thanks for listening to Soundtracks. I hope you've enjoyed the music from Led Zeppelin's first two albums from the documentary movie, currently streaming on Netflix, Becoming Led Zeppelin. Led Zeppelin dominated the 1970s with 6 number one albums and 8 number one UK albums, and sold out worldwide stadium tours. But in September 1980, drummer John Bonham died in an alcohol-related death. 3 months later, the band issued a brief press statement. "We wish it to be known that the loss of our dear friend and the deep sense of undivided harmony felt by ourselves and our manager have led us to decide that we could not continue as we were." It was simply signed, Led Zeppelin. With 200 to 300 million units sold worldwide, Led Zeppelin is one of the best-selling artists of all time. Rolling Stone, reversing their initial embarrassing negative review, has called them the greatest band of the 1970s and unquestionably one of the most enduring bands of all time. They were inducted in the Rock and Roll Hall of Fame in 1995. And it may not yet be too late to leave a message on the radio station phone line at 276-944-6593 to win a pair of free tickets to the Avenue Cinema. Be sure to join us next week when we'll be playing reggae music from the film Cool Runnings. 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Now, I'd like to finish up with the sign-off of a 1970s Richmond, Virginia FM station. They would play this Led Zeppelin fragment every evening as they ended their broadcast day at sunset. "Babe, I'm Gonna Leave You"

0: 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I'm your host, Doug Pote. 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

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Name of this program is Hobo Stew. I'm your host, Craig Thompson. Started off tonight's program with a song from the Apples in Stereo. Name of that one was Inner Space. Came from the 1995 album Fun Trick Noisemaker. Basically, what we're doing tonight is a lot of kind of 90s and 2000s music for the most part. And, you know, just kind of trying to match the vibe of the season a little bit. You know, so should be a pretty fun night. It's all going to be within that alternative music realm. There's one song that I kind of just have to play that's from the early 70s. They were going to close out with tonight, but that everything else will be 90s, 2000s. Basically what's going on is, next week's show, it's going to be very similar to this. And this is kind of the B-side show for next week's show a little bit. I'm waiting on a CD to get into the mail. Next thing we're going to listen to is just absolutely, one of my favorite artists to listen to during this time of year. And it's going to be Magnolia Electric Company. This comes from the 2003 album, What Comes After the Blues. Name of this one is Leave the City. After that, it's going to be some Bill Callahan under the Smog moniker from the album A River Ain't Too Much to Love. That one's going to be I Feel Like the Mother of the World. And after that, it's going to be the Akron Family from their self-titled album. Name of that one will be I'll Be on the Water.

children. 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When I was a boy, I used to get into it bad with my sister. And when the time came to face the truth, the only tears and sighs, tears and sighs. My mother, my

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We just heard a song from Akron Family's self-titled album. Name of that one was I'll Be on the Water. After that was Smog from A River Ain't Too Much to Love. That was I Feel Like the Mother of the World. And to start off that segment was Magnolia Electric Company with Leave the City. Next up is a segment of some acts that we really like around here on Hobos Do, but we don't play enough. First one is Jeff Buckley. This comes from the album Grace, of course. That's going to be the opening track, Mojo Pin. After that is going to be an Elliott Smith song that I've just had in my head for a few days. And so I kind of have to exercise that demon a little bit. It's Pretty Ugly Before from A Basement on a Hill. And then after that's going to be a song from Luna from their wonderful album Penthouse. That's going to be Sideshow by the Seashore.

So, how good of a band was Luna? They got Dean Wareham from Galaxy 500, Justin Harwood from The Chills, Stanley Demasicki from The Feelies. Like, that's just such a great lineup. That was Sideshow by the Seashore from their album Penthouse. Just a great, great album. Before that, we heard Elliott Smith with Pretty Ugly Before from A Basement on a Hill. And to start off that segment was Jeff Buckley, of course, from the album Grace. That was Mojo Pin. We are right around 1:30. 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If you have any questions, concerns, observations, of course, you can email us at WEHC@emoryhenry.edu. Basically, what we've been doing tonight is a lot of 90s, 2000s type music. Kind of stuff that I feel is pretty appropriate for the season. And we're going to kind of march forward doing the same thing. What we're going to listen to next is a song from an album from Julie Doran and Wooden Stars. The Wooden Stars are kind of a jazz band, I guess, but they mix in a lot of different things. Maybe they're more of a rock-oriented band that is very jazzy. I don't know. There's definitely some jazz elements to what they do. They're really very good. But the Julie Doran and Wooden Stars song we're going to hear comes from their album appropriately titled Julie Doran and the Wooden Stars. That one's going to be dance music. We heard one Smog song earlier. We're going to listen to another Smog song. This one comes from Dongs of Savotion. It's called The Hard Road. And then after that, we're going to listen to a song from Built to Spill. From Keep It Like a Secret, we're going to listen to Carry the Zero, probably their best-known song. But yeah, we're going to listen to some Julie Doran and the Wooden Stars, then Smog, then Built to Spill.

I'll take the hard road. I believe I'll see you there. In a cyclone of stone, wooden spikes in your hair. Or maybe you'll be resting, leaning up against a busted fence. Pluck a bird from your

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0: That was Built to Spill. That came from their album Keep It Like a Secret. That was Carry the Zero. Before that was Smog with The Hard Road. That came from the album Dogs of Savotion, which really, out of all of Bill Callahan's discography, I feel like Dogs of Savotion is the only one that sounds like that. Now, he's very diverse in what he does throughout the years. Still being very diverse with everything he does. But I don't know. That sound on Dogs of Savotion is very uniquely him, but very unique to that album as well. And I don't know. It's a great combination of things. All of his stuff's great, but that one speaks to me for some reason. Before that, we heard Julie Doran and Wooden Stars. That was Dance Music from their collaborative album. Numero Group just recently has been, you know, putting out all the 90s Julie Doran music, and all of it's really very good. Just recently was the first time I heard that album, and I really, really like it. Wooden Stars kind of reminds me of American Analog Set a little bit, at least on that song. So that's one we definitely need to spend a lot more time with. We're going to listen to some Julie Doran next week as well, so yeah. But next up, we're going to listen to a song from Silver Jews. This comes from the Natural Bridge album. Name of this one will be How to Rent a Room. After that, it's going to be Granddaddy from the Software Slump. That's going to be the Crystal Lake.
1: No.

Do you remember about 6 years ago when Granddaddy was the only band we ever listened to here at Hobo Stew headquarters? And every single week we would play them for like 20 minutes. And it happened for, I don't know, probably the entirety of a fall and half of a winter. Yeah, that was good times. We still do that quite a bit. We just don't subject you to Granddaddy for 20 minutes every week like we used to. But they're still a wonderful, wonderful band. And they have found two of my favorite albums of all time. So, yeah. That was The Crystal Lake from their album The Software Slump, which is just a marvelous album. Before that, we heard The Silver Jews from The Natural Bridge. Also a marvelous, marvelous band and album. Name of that one was How to Rent a Room. Next up, we're going to listen to a song from Pinback. This comes from the self-titled album. This one's Cherbourg.

0: That was Pinback with the song Charborg from their self-titled album. And that basically does it for us. Thank you so much for listening to WEHC 90.7 Emory, your college community and solar-powered station. 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I hope everybody has a great night and a great week, and we will see you this time next week. 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

0: From the concert halls to the juke joints, from churches to festivals in the fields, welcome to another episode of Bill Street Caravan, celebrating the sounds of Memphis for more than 20 years.
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0: Hi, I'm your co-host, Pat Mitchell-Worley.
1: And I'm Jared J.B. Boyd.
0: This week on Bill Street Caravan, we're celebrating Harold Bean, Bobby Manuel, and Charles Skip Pitts, the Stax Masters of Soul Guitar.
1: Grammy-nominated blues man Guy Davis will be with us to deliver an installment of the Blues Hall of Fame, an exploration of the lives of the pioneers and innovators enshrined in the Blues Hall of Fame here in Memphis, Tennessee, brought to you by the Blues Foundation.
0: That's all coming up right now on Bill Street Caravan.
1: Hey, Pat.
0: Hey, JB.
1: This week, we're showing love to a surprisingly unprecedented instrument in the Memphis soul story, the effervescent and exuberant sound of Stax guitars.
0: You got that right. But we aren't just pointing to any and all Stax guitars, as there be many to name. But we're flashing back to a 2019 evening of intimate tunes at the Stax Museum of American Soul Music that honored the work of three very special guitarists and their axes, which went on display in the museum.
1: If we were to dig way deep down in the bag of Memphis music history, many fantastic guitarists could be noted as masters of soul guitar. We, of course, would nod to the likes of Steve Cropper, Mabon Teenie Hodges, Michael Toles, and others.
0: With all those luminaries in mind, the event we're sharing with our listeners today focuses on three names the uninitiated may not know as well: Harold Bean, Bobby Manuel, and Charles Skip Pitts, each of whom contributed separate and significant efforts to Stax's later period. And for all of you Memphis music fans, when we talk about soul music, why do we say the guitar is, you know, unprecedented?
1: Well, you know, I might be a little biased, but when we talk about soul music in Memphis, we so often talk about the organs from Booker T. Jones and Reverend Charles Hodges, or maybe even the horns from the likes of, wink, wink, the Memphis Horns. And then when we speak of guitars, we often talk about the rock and the blues of the region. But guitarists also had a very significant role to making soul music in Memphis what it is across the globe today. And when we talk about these three-storied careers, for Mr. Skip Pitts, Mr. Harold Bean, and Mr. Bobby Manuel, we're talking about three men who had very storied careers on the Stax label and in the years after its initial closing in 1975. It was Skip Pitts who unfortunately was honored in this evening posthumously during the gathering at Stax Museum. And in a similar vein, the performance lives on as an unforeseen farewell to Harold Bean, who passed away just a handful of months after completely wailing away on his guitar in front of the eager crowd that night.
0: Not only did he make the guitar sing while recreating the opening guitar solo to Isaac Hayes' Walk On By, emulating the spirit of his original 1969 take on the song to a T, the 73-year-old did so from a wheelchair, proving that nothing can hold a true soul man back.
1: You know, Pat, I'll never forget being in the house for that one. I actually still get chills just thinking about the circumstance. It doesn't feel real that I even got a chance to witness it.
0: And it's amazing that it's sat in our archives as long as it has. So there's no time like the present to go ahead and share the magical moment with the world.
1: An understated note of the evening was the camaraderie between Bean and Manuel, along with other former Stax Records staffers and affiliates who came to show their appreciation for the both of them. While the two guitarists weren't noted to have crossed paths on song, considering the numerous projects flowing through the Stax family at the time, you could easily notice the respect and admiration shared between them.
0: You know, I'm going to add here that I ran into Bobby Manuel. I had lunch with him a few weeks after this event, and he was still on cloud nine. He was still so excited to be a part of it. And originally, he said he wasn't going to be there. He wasn't going to be there long for the event. We had to escort him out. You know, he was there when the doors closed. He was very excited. So this evening meant something to everyone who was there. You could see it, you could feel it, and hopefully you will be able to hear it.
1: Here are the Masters of Soul Guitar, live on Bill Street Caravan.

0: That was an excerpt from an evening dub, The Masters of Soul Guitar, live on Bill Street Caravan. 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
1: We'll be back with more music from the evening in just a bit.
0: Up next, Grammy-nominated bluesman Guy Davis takes us through the life histories of the pioneers and innovators enshrined in the Blues Hall of Fame. This segment is brought to you by the Blues Foundation and is also available as a standalone podcast through iTunes.
2: The Chevrolet pulled to the curb and stopped. It was a two-door 54, black, white rag, and white wall tires. It looked as long as a city block with sharp fins on the back. Grimes jumped out of his bedroom window at the sight of the Chevy and ran for it. The passenger door opened. Everybody was jammed in there. Mickey, Frog, Tally, and Floyd in back. Big Ella up front. The bass fiddle practically pushed the back seat into the trunk and rested on the dash between Big Ella and the driver. At the wheel was Rufus Thomas. "Welcome to the Bearcats," Rufus announced. He threw the Chevy into gear and swerved into the street. Grimes had to squeeze beside Big Ella in the front seat. "We got a young buck," she told others. "Y'all speak correctly." From the back seat, Mickey said, "His lean's so clean, you could stir cabbage with it." Rufus laughed so loud that the car shook. He slowed down, put his forehead on the wheel, and slapped the dash with his hand. Grimes forced a chuckle.

0: Rufus drove from North Memphis down to Orange Mound. He pulled the big Chevy into the dirt lot behind the brown Derby. The Bearcats unloaded and lugged their gear through the unlit yard, spotlighted in the high beams of other cars pulling in. They heard the meh from out of the darkness, and by the flickering light of the parking lot, they saw goats sprinkled all over the yard. Inside, guys rolled dice out of a leather horn straight onto the floor, but there was no time to get caught up in a game. Rufus set everyone up and took a moment with each instrument to show the musicians how to play his songs. "Keep yourself in B flat," Rufus yelled, fingering the keys on Floyd's saxophone and moving on. He picked up the drumsticks and flourished a beat for Grimes. "What do you play, Rufus?" the drummer asked. "I can't play dead on any of them. Just give me a shuffle," Rufus said. That ended the rehearsal. The Bearcats shuffled into the first number. Big Ella took the mic. "Rufus is a makeup artist," Big Ella said, half to the crowd, half to the band. "He'll stand here and make up songs all night."
1: "Ella, honey, you made me feel so mean. Late in the morning, grown."
0: Big Ella told the audience, "Police arrested me for conjuring hoodoo." Rufus asked, "Yeah, what was the charge?" She said, $500. As the band shuffled, a lady in a sleek black dress caught every eye in the joint as she performed the newest dance. She rocked her hips all the way down to the floor. Rufus followed everyone's eyes and channeled their thoughts. They didn't want her to stop. He owed them everything he could do to help. He sang. After the show, everyone packed back into Rufus's car, fitting in the seats around the bass fiddle. "Gotta go to work," Rufus said. "It's 5 o'clock in the morning, and my shift at the textile mill starts at 6. Grimes asked, "Rufus,

Why you do all this, man? Rufus said, because every time I think I got my ends to meet, somebody come up and move the ends. It's going to be the death of you, Big Ella told him. I'm going to survive, Rufus said, and I'm going to do something recognizable so when I pass off this land of the living, I will be remembered. And after struggling to remain awake for 57 and a half cents an hour, Rufus headed toward his next job, hosting the Sepia Swing Club on radio station WDIA. For Rufus, WDIA made strange connections. The station broke barriers in the outside world. Every DJ was black. Every show aimed for a black audience. But the owners were all white, and the DJs weren't allowed behind the glass between the studio and the engineer. The contradiction came to a head, so to speak. The place had only one bathroom. Rufus opened the door and stared into it. Looked pretty much the same as the one in his house. He looked around. Nobody. He thought, I am part of this institution, and I'm not gonna go outside anymore. He walked in and slammed the door. And when he stepped back out, Rufus was standing face to face with a guy who was either IRS or FBI. Horn-rimmed glasses, skinny black tie, starched white shirt. I'm Jim Stewart, the man said. We listen to you all the time down at the studio. Picking up his chin off the floor, Rufus calmly asked, what studio would that be? Satellite Records, Jim said. Brand new. Fact, I brought you this. He handed Rufus a record and his business card. Maybe you could give it a spin? Rufus had the record on the air before Mr. G-Man got back in the car. Rufus watched Stewart flip on the radio. Stewart looked back towards Rufus, nodded his head one time, and smiled. I'm just a fool. From DIA, it was time to stop home for a quick bite, then take the Bearcats back out into the night. Though Rufus barely had time to think, much less go to the bathroom, a song had been bubbling in his mind. He thought about bantering with Big Ella on the stage like an old married couple. They always came together at the end, kissed and made up. In his living room, Rufus grabbed a cardboard sign that advertised his show at the Brown Derby. He turned it over and jotted down some verses out of his mind. It was a totally different twist on a duet, unlike anything else on the radio. Fast-paced and driving, not sing-songy syrup. Rufus had just a few minutes before he needed to leave again for the next shift. He raced around the house and grabbed up his tape recorder. With no Big Ella around, he needed someone to fill in the female lead and called for his teenage daughter. Rufus put the tape recorder on top of the TV set. He and his daughter, Carla, stood in the living room in front of the TV, belting out the song like they were on stage. Rufus scattered out the instrumental breaks and soft-shoed in his sock feet while Carla sang. It was a 10-minute masterpiece, and he knew just who to show it to. He grabbed the tape and the business card and hit the door. The next afternoon, Jim Stewart called him at WDIA, and in no time, Rufus parked his 54 at the curb outside the Satellite Records studio. It was really an old movie theater. He walked in and looked up at the high, curving ceiling and down across the hard floor that slanted to where the screen used to be. The Bearcats were already there waiting. To their surprise, Rufus walked in with a new female vocalist, his 17-year-old daughter. Grimes smiled at Carla. Are you Big Ella? He asked. Big Ella can tear a house apart, Rufus said, but she don't come across on record. Rufus led the recording session like he directed his gigs. Rufus hummed the melody, clapped the time, and the musicians played it back for him until they got it right. One thing didn't translate from the Bearcats live act, though. The shuffle. Grimes spoke up. I heard this New Orleans beat they called the heebie-jeebie, he demonstrated, like that song, Ooh Poop I Do. I love it, Rufus shouted. After two takes, Jim Stewart stepped out, holding out a record for Rufus. Maybe you can give it a spin, Jim smiled. Rufus kicked off the next Sepia Swing Hour in grand ceremony. I've been telling you about the big record Carla and I recorded, and we do think it's big. Here it is. 'Cause I love you.

struggling little music company had its first big hit, it would soon change its name from Satellite to Stax Records. And Rufus Thomas soon worked his last shift at the textile mill.

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For more information on the Blues Foundation, go to blues.org.

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1: 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We're back, and for those of you just tuning in, we're revisiting a performance called The Masters of Soul Guitar at the Stax Museum of American Soul Music.
0: The event, which featured playing by contemporary Memphis guitarist Joe Restivo, honored Skip Pitts, Harold Bean, and Bobby Manuel.
1: Pitts, who worked closely with Isaac Hayes, was honored posthumously. Both were in attendance to play a bit.
0: While Bean left his tenure as a part of the Stax family to go on to success with Parliament Funkadelic, Bobby Manuel's musical fortunes largely kept him close to home as a studio journeyman.
1: Yeah, you know, as a guitarist, he would notably replace Steve Cropper in a revamped version of the MGs, one that released an album without the leadership or direction of Booker T. Jones.
0: Without his guitar, he's been responsible for numerous production, engineering, and songwriting offerings well up until today.
1: It's funny, I find records he produced on all the time. I handed him a stack of disco singles he had a hand in once, and he had to write those titles down. He faintly remembered them.
0: That's what happens when you're prolific.
1: You got that right. A man of many contributions. Let's get back to the celebration.
0: Here's more from Stax Masters of Soul Guitar on Bill Street Caravan.

0: I'm going to start with a very simple question for both of y'all, and I'll start with you, Bobby. How did you get into playing guitar?
1: I wanted girlfriends. Well, I was a hyper kid, and my mother thought the only way to stop all that stuff was to either take me off sugar or put me in dancing school. So that's where I ended up. And from there, you know, rhythm started developing. I got to in listening to music and stuff. And my mother had, we had a flower shop on Lamar Avenue, 2510. It was a unique neighborhood. Right next door to me lived a rockabilly singer by the name of Warren Smith. And he had a song called Rock and Roll Ruby. We used to go and listen after school, you know, walk on, listen to his thing. He loved it. In the back of our property was another neighborhood, Orange Mountain. And Willie Mitchell's mother lived on Hamilton Avenue. So my best friends became his nephews, man. And that's where I first heard the blues. And that's kind of what did it for me, set my heart. Hearing that, and also I think it's 1957, I heard Ray Charles, What I Say, and after that, man, it was over. It was over. So, you know, during high school, you know, started playing all that. Started playing nightclubs. I was 14 years old playing at the gambling joints in Tipton County. I had a whistle. It was so bad, it'd kill people in there. They made me blow the whistle for the fights. Yeah. Yeah, it was horrible. It was horrible. But anyway, it's a great experience. And then I ended up at the Club Paradise, which was a premier club during that time. Yeah. People know about that. But all the top R&B artists came there and played. And I was in the house band. We were on the radio on Saturday nights, and believe me, that was big time. The bass player in that band was Alan Jones, and he was the auditions manager here at Stax. And he liked what I... Yeah, man. Some kind of bass player. So Alan, you know, kept talking about Stax and took me over here and listened to some things at night and hearing the different things they were working on. And eventually an opening came when they needed a second engineer. So I thought, well, the only way I'm going to get in over there, because Cropper was here. I mean, you're not going to walk in and say, Steve, it's my time. That wasn't going to happen. So I was hauling amplifiers for Steve, you know. But I knew someday, you know, I'd be able to get in there and play some things and write and to get this story a little shorter here. You know, Betty Crutcher approached me about writing songs. And at that time, I was engineering, like I say, learning how to engineer. And I liked it. It was fun. But, boy, music was really the thing. She realized that. She would come get me, and she would tell the head engineer, Ronnie Capone, he's writing with me today. You're going to have to do something else. And we go write those songs, man. And to this day, I thank her so much. I have a catalog, Stax catalog, because of her. She drugged me out of there and all that. But so I kept engineering and started producing with Duck Dunn of the MGs. And we got a couple of acts, started getting some things going down to Muscle Shoals, cutting with some of those guys, cutting here. And things started changing. Steve decided to kind of go on his own. And lo and behold, Al Jackson and Duck asked me to be an MG. And that was, what can I tell you, man? Yeah, that's how I got there.
0: Harold, why don't you tell us about how you got started playing guitar? Because you really learned from somebody else who's really critically important to the Memphis music, Memphis guitar scene.
2: Yeah, I was raised over in South Memphis in Ellison High. Went to Hamilton High School. Yes, sir. And I just happened to live around the corner from one of the world's greatest guitar players, Larry Lee.
3: Yeah, man.
2: He was about to go off to school to Nashville, Tennessee, to Tennessee State, and he showed me one bar chord. And I was so proud of that, I couldn't wait till Larry came home for spring break so I could show him Larry. And the reason he showed me that, because I could play Jerry Butler's Your Precious Love. But anyway, he met Jimi Hendrix while he was in Nashville, and they formed the Imperials Band. Of course, I joined we had a little local group called the Spades. Bill Cunningham, Butch Merriweather, Charles Ingram, some of you know some of them. And we had a little group around town, the song and talent shows and all. And we came over to Stax. And I ended up working for Miss Axton in the record shop selling 45s. And we wanted to audition for Jim. And he said, well, I like the group. He said, but we don't need the guitar player. We got Steve Cropper. We said, Okay, if you don't want all of us, you don't want any of us. So we was just cocky. Later on to find out I played on one of the biggest album stacks ever had, in Hot Butter Soul.
4: Yeah.
2: This shows you how fate works. But anyway, I came over to Stax, and the first session I think I did was Rufus Thomas. Push and Pull, Breakdown, Funky Chicken, all the dance songs. I think I made a boo-boo, all of them. And gradually ended up in the Stax family as a recording musician. Later on, I recorded for William Bell, Eddie Floyd, and a group of us got together over at National Studio with John Fry, Marvell Thomas, Michael Toles was playing guitar, Sidney Kirk was playing keyboards, Willie Hall was playing drums, James Alexander played bass, and the great Isaac Hayes sang. And I played the lead guitar on Walk On By.
0: So you both have sort of touched on Isaac, so that was like the fourth question on my list, but since we're already here, let's talk a little bit about Isaac, because both of you played with him right when he was starting to break out as a solo artist.
2: Let me say this. Bob, I got to call your ass out.
4: Here it comes.
2: 25 years later, to remind you guys that Walk On By was cut in August 50 years ago.
4: Yeah.
2: And about 25 years after that, I ran into Bobby Manuel. I guess his conscience must have been bothering him. He said, man, he said, I got to tell you, since the name wasn't on the album, I told everybody I played. God! I said, oh, you did? Did you get the damn money?
4: You're wrong for that, you know.
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3: 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Until then, take care and good night.

0: Ukrainian anger as Donald Trump does a deal with Vladimir Putin for diesel fuel, but will it work?
1: Without, you know, Zelensky stopping attacks on the Russian refineries, I do not know how Russia would be able to supply American markets or the global market with its diesel.
0: The U.S. imposes sanctions on the International Criminal Court.
2: Either the ICC will end its threats or we will end the ICC. And we expect our allies, many of whom are part of the ICC and that rely on American service members for their defense, to rein in this rogue court.
0: At least 30 people, including children, are feared dead in a drone strike on a refugee camp in Sudan. UAE investigators say the Fly Dubai hijacker was planning to crash the aircraft in a 9/11-inspired attack. And Manchester City's new coach speaks for the first time since his club was found to have broken the UK Premier League's financial rules. First, the very latest world news.
3: BBC News with Chris Barrow. President Trump is temporarily lifting some sanctions on Russia in a deal which will see Moscow supply the US and global markets with diesel to try to bring down energy costs. It follows a lengthy phone call between Mr. Trump and President Putin, which took place as a Ukrainian delegation was holding talks with US special envoys in Miami. President Zelensky of Ukraine said easing sanctions without a clear de-escalation agreement allowed Russia to wage war for longer.
4: I believe our team is simply being used as a smokescreen, and this is certainly not fair. This is certainly not how partners should treat each other. And in my view, this is a weak decision. Unfortunately, a weak decision by strong partners.
3: Democrats on the U.S. Senate Foreign Relations Committee called it a total betrayal of Ukraine, European allies, and American national security. Thousands of extra police and paramilitaries have been deployed in Delhi as the Indian capital braces for a protest called by the youth-led Cockroach Janta Party. The group wants the head of the Election Commission to resign over revisions to voter lists that they say favour the governing BJP. Azadeh Mashiri is in Delhi.
5: Dozens of metro stations have been ordered shut, and there are reports of students struggling to reach Delhi because of reduced train services. It's the latest escalation after a controversial revision of electoral rolls. The Election Commission and the BJP government have denied allegations of voter roll manipulation and insist the exercise is removing duplicate or ineligible entries. In India, protests cannot take place without permission. Despite the CJP applying 3 days ahead, police say the request should have been submitted at least 10 days prior. While that guideline does exist, permission has been granted in less time.
3: Hurricane Isaias has made landfall on the U.S. Gulf Coast, where it's expected to bring a life-threatening storm surge to the area between the mouth of the Mississippi and the Suwannee River in Florida. Isaias has winds of up to 185 kilometers an hour, and Florida has issued an extreme wind warning. Larry Stewart from the BBC's U.S. partner CBS reports from Pensacola Beach in Florida.
6: High waves pounded the Gulf Coast as Hurricane Isaias made landfall. The storm's wrath felt across the region. Orange Beach saw potentially life-threatening rip currents Friday. While strong waves hit Pensacola Beach, concerns about storm surge weighing heavily on people across Alabama, Mississippi, and Florida. Forecasters say after landfall, Isaias is expected to weaken and will most likely become a post-tropical storm on Saturday.
3: There's been widespread condemnation of the United States' imposition of additional financial sanctions on the International Criminal Court. The ICC and the UN Secretary General described the prohibition of transactions with the court as an assault on international justice. BBC News. President Trump has attacked Norway for the failure of the Nobel Committee to give him the Nobel Peace Prize. It's something he's long coveted, and he spent much of his second term detailing the peace deals he believed he struck. After his credentials were again overlooked, Mr. Trump said the reputation of Norway, which hosts the committee, was damaged.
7: This is an indelible stain on the country of Norway and those people that made such a disgraceful and embarrassing decision. The Nobel Peace Prize has been forever discredited by a handful of radical ideologues who are anti-democracy and really enemies of civilization.
3: Officials from the United Arab Emirates say the co-pilot who mounted the attack on a Fly Dubai flight to Israel last week began drifting towards extremism while studying in Australia. Australian media say the man, who's from Oman, was a student there between 2015 and 2017. Australian police and security services have already said they're investigating the suspect's links to the country. A judge in Mexico has convicted three men of the murders of three foreign tourists in 2024. Australian brothers Jake and Callum Robinson and their American friend Carter Rode were on a surfing trip to Mexico's Pacific coast when they were shot dead in an attempted robbery in Baja California State. A 100-year-old bottle of whiskey has been sold at auction for more than $2.7 million. It's the second highest price ever paid and a record for the 1926 vintage from the Macallan Distillery. Just 40 bottles were drawn after 60 years maturing in a cask. With specially designed labels, they've become highly prized by collectors. A spokesman for Macallan said it's been humbling to see the response to the auction. BBC News.
0: Hello, this is Alex Ritson with the newsroom. We begin with another extraordinary move by President Trump. Just a few weeks ago, he signed into law legislation that would allow him to put further sanctions on Russia because of its war in Ukraine. It gives Mr. Trump the authority to sanction anyone who buys Russian energy. But now, in what seems like a contradiction, the US president has himself done a deal with Moscow to buy Russian diesel. It came after a phone call with Russia's President Putin. The cost of diesel, which is used by farmers and truck drivers in the United States and elsewhere, has doubled in price there since the start of the US war with Iran. Mr. Trump seems desperate to get the price down ahead of midterm elections in the US next month. Before we look at President Trump's motivations, does Russia even have the diesel to export? The UK-based energy analyst Alexander Colyander says perhaps not.
1: Russian military and Russian agriculture are both run on diesel. And if Russia is planning a ground attack on the remaining part of Donbass, which is still controlled by Ukraine, it would need more diesel. And now Donald Trump also needs a diesel. So without, you know, Zelensky stopping attacks on the Russian refineries, I do not know how Russia would be able to supply American markets or the global markets with its diesel.
0: So why is Mr. Trump turning to Russia? I asked our North America correspondent Anthony Zerka.
8: I think it's a reflection of the difficulty that Trump finds himself in politically here in the United States. He has been looking for ways to reduce the price of energy here in the United States, particularly the price of diesel, for going on a month now. He pressured European allies to tap their resources. He suspended a tax on diesel and tried to bring more farm diesel into the market for U.S. trucking to get products to market. He has promised that he was not going to start any new hostilities with Iran prior to the midterm elections, but none of that has had a very real impact on diesel prices, and the knock-on effects of that in higher inflation and higher prices for American consumers. So this has to be seen as the latest and certainly most dramatic move that Donald Trump has made to try to help himself politically, help the country economically just about a month before these midterm elections. But this would be a new development, as a development that comes just 3 weeks after he signed a law passed by large bipartisan majorities in Congress that authorized new sanctions on Russia as punishment for the ongoing Ukraine war and giving Trump authority to put tariffs on the major importers of Russian oil around the world. Now, if the United States becomes one of them, or even if it's helping smooth the way for new Russian oil exports, I think that has to be seen as a pretty remarkable about face.
0: Yeah. I mean, the next logical step presumably would be the U.S. lifting these sanctions.
8: Yeah, they're already taking the steps, at least to temporarily remove these sanctions on Russian diesel that is going into the market. The fact that he can do that with a wave of a pen now means he can do that at some other point as well. American presidents have remarkable flexibility as far as that goes. So this could be opening the door for the United States to use sanctions relief as another tool in their work with Russia and another tool in their attempts to try to end the Russia-Ukraine war. But now this puts the United States more firmly on the side of benefiting from Russia's energy exports that have been targeted by Ukraine in the war. And Donald Trump has in the past called for Ukraine to dial back its attacks on Russian energy infrastructure. But now there's an even more clear and direct benefit for the United States to pressure Ukraine to do that and to try to help Russia get its oil out onto the market.
0: President Zelensky of Ukraine is going to be furious, isn't he?
8: He is. He already has had a very sharply worded post reacting to this. He called this essentially aiding the Russian war machine. He said that Russia was going to repay this effort with perfidy and continued attacks. He clearly sees this as a step that will help Russia fund its war effort, to help ease the economic pain in Russia and help them find new ways of further pursuing their war against his country.
0: Anthony Zerka. The International Criminal Court was founded more than 20 years ago to prosecute war crimes, crimes against humanity and genocide across the world. But not every nation supports its work. The United States has previously denounced it for arrest warrants issued to Israeli officials, including Prime Minister Benjamin Netanyahu, and for a past investigation into the actions of U.S. soldiers in Afghanistan. Washington has already imposed sanctions on ICC judges and officials. Now, the Trump administration has imposed new sanctions on the ICC itself. In a video statement, the Secretary of State, Marco Rubio, said Washington was banning financial transactions with the court in an attempt to cut off resources and cripple its ability to operate.
2: Either the ICC will end its threats, or we will end the ICC. And we expect our allies, many of whom are part of the ICC and that rely on American service members for their defense, to rein in this rogue court. If they do not, the United States will continue its campaign to dismantle the ICC piece by piece until Americans are threatened no longer.
0: The ICC and the UN described the sanctions as an assault on international justice. Tomoko Akane is president of the ICC.
9: As a judge myself, I can assure you that the court is not politically motivated. We are an independent and impartial judicial institution, and our actions are guided only by the law and evidence, seeking to obstruct a court of law from fulfilling its judicial mandate is unacceptable.
0: The announcement came just hours after former International Criminal Court Judge Navi Pillay was awarded the 2026 Nobel Peace Prize for her efforts to promote peace and international law. Tom Bateman is our State Department correspondent.
10: All the sanctions so far by the Trump administration have been against individuals, a bit like Tomoko Akane, who you heard from there, prosecutors, judges and officials at the court as individuals. So that makes it very hard for them to hold bank accounts, to get paid and things like that, which they've had to find workarounds for personally. But this is a massive escalation by the administration, because this is the Trump administration sanctioning the International Criminal Court as an institution, as a whole. So what that basically means, as with all sanctions, it's a bit like if a terrorist organization, as defined by the Trump administration, were to be sanctioned as well. Any financial institution around the world that has any dealings with it could then not operate in the international dollar system, basically, which makes it very hard to get financing to institutions. So it's being treated like that. That is the kind of scale of this. And it is an attempt by the Trump administration to simply dismantle, to collapse the entire court, to mean that it can't pay its staff, that it can't operate its technical systems. Many of them, for example, these Microsoft staff at the International Criminal Court, so they've been trying to find workarounds using a European technology-based system. They've been, for example, trying to pay staff many months up front because they knew these sanctions were coming. So it is an attempt to, as I say, completely dismantle the court, to mean it ceases to function. But there is a caveat here, because there is a six-month grace period built into the bulk of this raft of sanctions that means member states can keep paying for it to function in order, the Trump administration says, to negotiate a solution diplomatically that the Trump administration is happy with.
0: A Sudanese official and eyewitnesses say a drone strike near a displacement camp has killed at least 30 people, including children. They say it was launched by the Rapid Support Forces, the paramilitary organization fighting the Sudanese army for control of Sudan. It happened near Sudan's southeastern border with Ethiopia. Our correspondent Jean McKenzie is in East Africa.
11: Drone strikes are becoming increasingly common in this war, but this was a particularly devastating attack. 26 women and 4 children were killed, according to the local governor and to eyewitnesses. Now, they say the drone was launched by the Rapid Support Forces, the paramilitary organization that is battling the Sudanese army for control of Sudan. And it hit near a camp for displaced people, where just outside there is an informal gold mine where women and children, young girls, work to clean the gold with their bare hands. So these were people that had already been displaced by this war, who were just trying to earn enough money to survive. This war has been going on for 3.5 years now, and it has torn this country apart. Aid organizations estimate now that 200,000 people have been killed and 14 million have had to leave their homes. Like elsewhere, drones are increasingly being used to fight this war on multiple fronts. And last week, I spoke to a UN official who told me that this year, in particular in Sudan, they have seen a particular uptake in drones. She said that around 80% of the civilians that were killed in the first 6 months of this year were killed in drone attacks. This attack happened in the south of Sudan, along the border with Ethiopia. Now, this is one of the latest fronts in this war. We have seen intensified fighting there recently, and some fear that it may spill over into northern Ethiopia, where we have seen fighting over the last couple of weeks, and that this may turn the war into a more regional conflict and an even more dangerous one.
0: Jean McKenzie. 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Still to come.
12: What you see with Lisa in that moment is so genuine. It's impossible not to feel compassion for her in that moment.
0: How the K-pop singer Lisa Manabel overcame controversy to launch her Soho career. The Attorney General of the United Arab Emirates has said that the co-pilot who tried to take over a Fly Dubai plane heading for Israel last week was inspired by the 9/11 attacks on the United States. Hamad Saif al-Shamsi said the co-pilot, who the authorities have not officially named, only became an aviator in order to carry out a premeditated terrorist plot. I spoke to our Middle East analyst Sebastian Usher to find out more.
13: At the time that the Fly Dubai incident took place, I remember a passenger on the plane saying that it could have been Israel's 9/11. Now, what we've got, and obviously we have to go on the word of the UAE Attorney General here, but saying the investigation, which is being led by UAE, that in speaking to the co-pilot, who they have had in custody for around a week now, that he said he was inspired by 9/11, and that in fact, when he decided to become a pilot, it was partly to be able to carry out an attack similar to that. So we're getting more information, sort of fleshing out both about the attack itself and the background of this man, who's not named officially in this latest account, but we have widely had his name out there as Hamam al-Hamami and Omani. On the attack itself, this is what the UAE Attorney General has essentially said, that in the confession so far of the co-pilot, that he said he was trying to take over the plane so that he could aim it at the passenger terminal at Ben Gurion

0: he continued down that path. He worked for several airlines. We had from other reports that he had worked for the national carrier in Oman, but he'd been removed from there because of concern over his extremist views. So this all builds this picture of what his motivation is likely to have been. So it opens, you know, several other questions which aren't answered by this account. One is over the security failures, both from Israel's perspective, which has become a big story in Israel, and over perhaps Fly Dubai. What this account by the UA prosecutor says is that he passed those checks. So essentially, on the surface, there didn't seem to be anything to kind of set off alarms about him. And then, of course, was he acting alone? Or was he acting with accomplices? Was he working for a state, for a group? This doesn't suggest for now that he was working for or with anyone else, but it leaves that open to later inquiries. And it's not just the UAE, of course, which is carrying out this investigation. Israeli investigators are there too. So they'll be looking for any kind of wider link that will raise concerns about the possibility that maybe such attacks could be carried out again. In Israel itself, the Israeli Prime Minister Benjamin Netanyahu, I think he got a bit of a boost by this heroic incident that Israelis were involved in and that a terrible disaster had been averted. But those questions over security failures now are beginning to merge with the questions over October the 7th, the security issues over that. So I think this may in the end not have that positive effect for him, though he is doing slightly better in the polls at the moment.
1: Sebastian Usher. The British government minister responsible for Northern Ireland has decided to ban a controversial parade. The planned event exposes the divisions in the province between Protestant or Unionists who want to remain part of the United Kingdom and were planning the parade, and Catholics or Nationalists who want the North to leave the UK and form one country with the Republic of Ireland. With more from Belfast, here's our Ireland correspondent, Chris Page.
2: This is a major development in an ongoing story which has dominated the news in Northern Ireland for the best part of 2 weeks and also deepened political divisions. It is almost a fortnight since the Orange Order was due to parade from Drumcree Church along the Garvachy Road in Portadown. Now, most residents of that area are Irish nationalists and opposed the march by the Unionist Marching Organisation. In the 1990s, the dispute over the Drumcree parade sparked some of the worst rioting in the history of Northern Ireland, and the body which was set up to regulate contentious marches denied the Orange Order permission to hold the parade for 28 years. But last month they did decide to allow 35 Orange men to march on the routes without music on Sunday morning on the 27th of September. But then hundreds of demonstrators blocked the Garvachy Road and the parade didn't take place. So Sir Chris Brandt, the Northern Ireland Secretary, has said Northern Ireland's Chief Constable, John Boucher, had told him it would not be possible to enable the parade to happen, I quote, without a major intervention which would carry an unacceptable risk of serious injury and disorder. And so the Northern Ireland Secretary has used his legal powers to decide that the march now cannot go ahead. He said the circumstances under which the original decision was made have changed considerably. Both Sir Chris and John Boucher, the Chief Constable, have appealed for all sides to try to come to a resolution on this. The Irish Nationalist Party Sinn Féin has said there's an enormous sense of relief, but the Democratic Unionist Party has said the rule of law has been fundamentally undermined.
1: Chris Page. The English Premier League begins again this weekend after a break for international matches, with speculation continuing over what punishment Manchester City might face after they were found guilty of breaking the league's financial rules. City have appealed against the ruling by an independent commission that found it guilty of all but one of the 115 charges it faced. The team's manager, Enzo Maresca, has insisted that the club will eventually be cleared. Maresca was speaking at his first news conference since the verdict. Our sports editor, Dan Rowan, was there.
3: Scrutiny has been building on Manchester City ever since it was confirmed that it had broken Premier League financial rules. And now, for the first time, the manager, Enzo Maresca, has had to face questions on a cheating scandal that has stunned the game.
4: There is a process ongoing, and in this moment, I completely trust the club.
3: Why do you trust the club? Have you sought clarity from them?
4: First of all, I trust the club because I trust the people.
3: The club has appealed after being found to have used more than

0: £300 million of owner funding to inflate revenues via sham agreements between 2009 and 2018. However, Maresca, who became manager this summer, insisted its achievements had not been tainted. City enjoyed a perfect start to the season before the guilty verdicts were announced, but will now be bracing themselves for a cauldron-like atmosphere away at fierce rivals Liverpool on Sunday. Few clubs have more reason to feel aggrieved at City's rule-breaking than Liverpool, so how does their manager, Andoni Iraola, feel about this hanging over the rest of the season?
1: Uncertainty is not good for anyone involved. But there is the process ongoing, and we have to be patient like everyone else and see what happens at the end, yes.
0: City face a major points deduction that could relegate them or even expulsion, but if Maresca was worried by such potential punishments, he wasn't showing it in what was an assured performance. But with a long way still to go in this saga, the scrutiny will continue wherever and whenever his team plays.
2: Our sports editor, Dan Rowan. Lisa Manabal, originally from Thailand, became one of the world's most famous women as a member of the K-pop girl group Blackpink. But 2 years ago, she took an extended break to pursue a solo career, which was captured by a film crew. The resulting documentary, Always LaLisa, is out on Monday. Our music correspondent, Mark Savage, spoke to the director, Soo Kim.
3: Blackpink is one of the world's biggest pop groups and the first ever K-pop act to headline the prestigious Coachella Music Festival. But last year, as the rapper and dancer Lisa Manabal prepared to launch her solo career, a leaked video threatened to derail everything.
4: Blackpink is under some heat right now.
5: Currently facing backlash after being caught on camera using the
6: N-word. Videos of Blackpink members allegedly using the N-word have surfaced online.
3: The videos were more than a decade old and captured the band as teenage trainees covering US rap songs without being aware of the impact of the lyrics. The documentary maker Soo Kim was filming Lisa as the news broke.
7: She was kind of silenced officially in terms of making the statement, but I think maybe I asked her one question in the beginning and then she just talked for like an hour and everything came out and it was all stream of consciousness. These are my thoughts, these are my feelings, maybe I did wrong, but also I'm stuck here. And what you see with Lisa in that moment is so genuine, it's impossible not to feel compassion for her in that moment.
3: Kim's documentary follows Lisa for a year as she takes a break from K-pop and tries to break in to the Western music market.
8: Do I look like a rock star?
9: Yeah.
10: Yeah.
3: There's a moment, possibly the most devastating line in the film, where Lisa says, "I don't think my fans would be happy if I was to get married." And you just think to yourself, that's not a natural way to live your life.
7: But that is the way of life. All the K-pop idols are held to this insane standard. And I think spending the year away from the K-pop system, spending the year away from Korea in the US, I think it really opened her imagination of what her life could look like. You know, in the Western world, entertainers, artists, performers, they're not held to like a vow of chastity. And I saw a person unsure of herself in the beginning of the year, and slowly starting to unfold her wings, much more comfortable dictating who she is and what she wants out of this life. Whenever I close my eyes, it's taking
3: me back in time. Been drowning in dreams lately. And the final scenes of the film are in Korea, and Lisa is preparing to return to Blackpink, and you just get this feeling of, oh, do I really want to go back to this? And I can imagine that was a really conflicting moment for her.
7: It's bittersweet. I don't think people should take it as like, oh, she hates Blackpink. She really was reflecting on this year of freedom. And she was worried that going back into the system that she came from, that she wouldn't be able to retain that fullness of herself that she had built over the course of the year. And I think that's a very astute fear to have. Focus on my mind, taking my time. I'm
2: a new woman. Soo Kim, director of Always LaLisa, speaking to our music correspondent, Mark Savage. That's it from the newsroom.
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11: I'm Sarah Smith, and you're about to hear Americast, the BBC's podcast on all things America from the BBC World Service. In today's episode, a new set of polls suggests the Democrats have a chance of winning some solidly Republican states in their fight to reclaim control of the US Senate. How much can we trust the polls? And should the Democrats be more concerned about retaining the seats they already have? That's all coming up on Americast. I'll be back in 5 minutes with Justin Webb after the news.
2: BBC News with Alex Ritson. President Volodymyr Zelensky of Ukraine has slammed the US decision to temporarily lift sanctions on the export of Russian diesel. It was taken by President Trump to try to lower the global price ahead of the US midterm elections. But Mr. Zelensky said it would allow Russia to wage war for longer. Thousands of Indian police are patrolling central Delhi ahead of a planned protest by the youth-led Cockroach Junta Party. It's been denied permission to demonstrate against revisions to the electoral roll. There are reports of arrests overnight. Hurricane Isaias is lashing the U.S. Gulf Coast with winds of up to 180 kilometers an hour and torrential downpours. The National Hurricane Center has warned of life-threatening storm surges. There's been condemnation of the U.S. proposal to impose financial sanctions on the International Criminal Court. The UN Secretary General called the move a serious blow for international criminal justice. It was announced hours after a former ICC judge, Navi Pillay, was awarded the Nobel Prize for Peace, an award that President Trump has repeatedly said should be given to him. The Saudi military says it's carried out multiple airstrikes on the Houthi militia in Yemen. A spokesman said Saudi Arabia was trying to dismantle the Iran-backed Houthis' ballistic missile capabilities. Officials from the United Arab Emirates say the co-pilot who mounted the attack on a Fly Dubai flight to Israel last week began drifting towards extremism while studying in Australia. Australian police and security services have already said they're investigating. And the Philadelphia Police Department says an Anthropic artificial intelligence model submitted a fabricated tip-off about an unsolved murder through one of its websites. Anthropic acknowledged its AI agents had attempted to access such sites. BBC News.
11: It's less than a month until those crucial midterm elections. And to say Democrats are excited is an understatement. They are practically giddy because there is new polling showing them doing unexpectedly well in some solidly Republican rural states. But they are facing problems in some traditionally Democrat states as well, which they will need to hold on to. But how much can we trust the polls? And is there still time for Republicans to turn it around? Welcome to Americast.
12: Americast.
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14: Whatever you want to talk about, Abdul, keep my wife's name the hell out of your mouth because she's way out of your league.
15: The tide is coming, and this time we intend to win it all.
16: See, he doesn't want to do the job. He wants to build his ballroom and travel with Natalie on their apparently defenseless flying palace gifted by the Emir of Qatar.
17: When I'm not around, you're going to be broke. There's not going to be anybody to report on. Nobody gives a damn about anybody else.
11: Hello, it's Sarah, and very excitingly, I have popped into the worldwide headquarters in London, England.
18: And it's Justin sitting right next to Sarah and equally excited
2: And delighted that you're here, Sarah. And we're going to be joined later on by John Anzalone, who is not only a highly respected pollster, he worked with President Obama, he worked with others as well, but also, really crucially, is someone who is very much plugged into what's going on at the moment with his polling, and at the moment being, of course, in the run-up to the midterms, and specifically when it comes to the Senate, because that, I think, is what we're going to be concentrating on today, this extraordinary rolling story that there seems to be that the Democrats, who really were not going to be in the running at all, were they, Sarah, are suddenly not only in the running, but potentially, according to the polls, possibly going to get a majority in the Senate after the midterms.
11: That's right, and not by winning, according to the polls, as you say, we don't know if they're correct or not, not by winning the states that you might think were the most likely to flip to Democrats, but they are polling astonishingly well in what we would call deep red for Republican states, ruby red states like Texas, Kansas, Alaska, possibly Iowa. These are places that voted for Donald Trump just 2 years ago by double digits, by 10, 11, 12 more percentage points supporting Donald Trump. Now, according to the polls, looking like they could elect Democratic senators, some of them for the first time in decades.
2: Yeah, and Kansas for the first time in like 100 years.
11: Yeah.
2: I mean, it really is as extraordinary as that. And Texas as well, you think, you just don't think of Democrats being elected statewide in Texas for an awful, awful long time. So, before we go any further, let's just make it clear what this means in terms of what would then happen in the Senate, because the Democrats need four.
11: They need to
2: Senate
11: pick up four.
2: Net.
11: So say they were to lose one or two to Republicans, they would need to win five or six. But yeah, they need to flip a total of four seats. And that's quite a big ask, because remember, there's 35 seats up, not all 100 of them. And the seats that are up this year are not ones that it's easy for the Democrats to pick up. Or 6, 9 months ago, it didn't
2: look like
11: it
2: was going to be
11: easy for the Democrats to pick up.
2: It's a bad map for the Democrats, people would say. And they'd nod as if, yes, bad map for the Democrats. And that was conventional wisdom, as ever, is gone.
11: Yeah. It's absolutely fascinating. And there are local reasons in some of the different states why this is happening. So the most surprising ones that we'll be talking about, Texas and Kansas, where it just seems astonishing that we're even discussing the idea that a Democrat could win, are both places where you have got a particularly strong Democratic candidate and a particularly weak Republican. And I think we'll delve into this a bit more with our guest. As you look across the country, it's really interesting that there is a nationwide story of dissatisfaction with the president and of people saying they're more likely to vote Democrat. But once you dig into it, there are usually local reasons in most of the states that might flip to do with the candidates or particular circumstances that exemplify that what appears to be a nationwide trend.
2: We ought to stress as well, even the pollsters would make clear, even those pollsters who say, hey, the Democrats seem to be ahead, goodness me, are saying they're not ahead necessarily by much. Obviously, there is a little bit of time before the election itself. And also, and this is another thing I think we'll talk to with our guest, is, heck, the pollsters can be wrong, and they can be wrong for all manner of reasons, and they might not be picking up Republican voters in a way that we know from relatively recent history has been the case. They might equally not be picking up Democrats, I guess. In other words, the polls themselves, number one, it's pretty tight, but number two, that they could just be wrong.
11: They could be wrong, although there have been quite a number of them all pointing in the same direction, even if they don't have exactly the same numbers. What's fascinating is if you look at each election where Donald Trump was a presidential candidate, Democrats performed about 4 or 5% less well than the polls had suggested they were going to. So in other words, there were people who came out and voted for Donald Trump and then voted for Republican candidates as well across the country who had not been found by pollsters somehow or other. But in midterm elections, when Donald Trump is not on the ballot in 2018 and in 2022, the polls got it just about right in terms of the split between Democrats and Republicans. So if you go by those historical trends, then we should put some but not total faith in the numbers that we're seeing at the moment.
2: And yeah, I mean, you're right when you say there is a firm picture emerging. I'm not suggesting that the picture is anything other than a very good one for the Democrats from the polls. And you think of somewhere like Texas, where I think I'm right in saying the Real Clear Politics average, which is an average of a lot of polls that they run on Real Clear Politics, is a very respected website when it comes to this kind of stuff. They have not had Ken Paxton ahead at all during the whole campaign.
11: The Republican Senate candidate in Texas.
2: Which is pretty extraordinary. He hasn't been ahead at all throughout the whole campaign.
11: In what should be a very, very easy state for him to win.
2: They're troubled with some of their candidates. And there's another thing we need to talk to our guest about, the extent to which that really does matter this time.
11: Yeah, and with Ken Paxton, it's extreme. I mean, he's been indicted by his own party in the state Congress. He has been accused of fraud. He's going through a very messy divorce. And even President Trump doesn't seem to like him very much. He went to Texas last night. He had a rally there specifically because the Republicans are in so much trouble there. And the idea of a Republican president campaigning in Texas in the midterm elections is practically unheard of. So he went there to try and bolster his Senate candidate, who is only the candidate because Donald Trump picked him and insisted that he win the primary, and his influence carried enough to get Ken Paxton through the Republican primary. And then he turns up and said again, as he has of him before, I don't like the way he looks, I don't like the way he dresses, I don't like the way he speaks, but he's a great attorney general and you should all vote for him because I'm telling you to vote for him. So yeah, even the president doesn't have total confidence in the guy who's running.
2: And it's worth saying the president was warned by none other than Anthony Zerker. I can remember this maybe even a year ago when they were saying, gosh, is John Cornyn the obvious candidate to win?
11: Who was the sitting Republican senator. But who had crossed Donald Trump a bit in the Senate, and therefore Trump wanted somebody to knock him out.
2: And we were discussing whether that was wise, and Anthony was saying not only is it unwise in his view for the Republican Party, but he was saying, number one, they'd have to spend a ton of money on it that they could otherwise have spent on other things, which has come through. And number two, I think I remember him saying, I think the president himself might have to campaign there, although he wouldn't want to, and it would open up all sorts of obvious questions about why on earth are you campaigning in Texas? Are you that panic-stricken? That also has come to pass. Everything Anthony says in the end comes to pass. Yeah. We need to talk about Kansas, don't we? Because to coin a phrase, we're not in Kansas anymore, not the Kansas that there has been for some time. This guy, Adam Hamilton, still is a pastor, and he's a kind of mega-church pastor too, isn't he?
11: Biggest Methodist congregation in the whole of the United States, I think. Whoa. So that's a good voting block to start with, isn't it?
2: I'm thinking that's more than 60. not only is he a pastor, but he's not really a politician. And I wonder if that's another theme of this year in a way. In those places where the Democrats are likely to post surprising wins, or there is a possibility that they post a surprising win, they've put up people who are not out of the mainstream political world, never mind what their views are, whether they're left or right or whatever. They're just, they're kind of outsiders. And this guy, well, he's not stood for office before, has he?
11: He's not held office before, and that means he doesn't have a voting record that you can attack. And you've seen them yourself, Justin, the attack ads that you get on television at this time of year. And because I've been travelling in some swing states, if you put on the TV, that's all you get, bombarded with these election messages. And if you don't have a voting record, there's less for people to make ads about criticising you for voting one way or another over border security or the war in Iran or taxation or anything else. There's a lot less meat there for them to go after.
2: Yeah. He, on the other hand, does have some meat to go after with his opponent, this guy Roger Marshall, who's a Trump ally. And my goodness, the attack ads, I mean, it's quite Old Testament. I'm albeit that he's a pastor and all the rest of it. I'm not sure what the New Testament, Old Testament balance is, because if you listen to this ad, which was run against Roger Marshall, has been running quite a lot against Roger Marshall, his opponent. This is the ad that the Democrats think could win it for Adam Hamilton.
12: I'm Adam Hamilton, and I approve this message.
18: One evening, I see lights. I open the door, and it's a police officer. They arrested me because I didn't make a $50 payment to Roger Marshall. I was 8 months pregnant, and I said, please, do not handcuff me in front of my two-year-old daughter. Roger Marshall preyed on the low-income families of Kansas. The healthcare system is broken, but not for Roger Marshall. He's absolutely profiting from it.
11: Now, that's an amazing story being told there by a voter in Kansas. Roger Marshall was a doctor who sued a huge number of his patients for medical debt that they hadn't paid for amounts as low as $99 or $50. So this isn't going after, you know, healthcare, insurance companies or hospitals or something for thousands. I think that line, please do not handcuff me in front of my two-year-old daughter, is one of these ones that's going to resonate. I mean, okay, it's only relevant in Kansas, but that will resonate along with some of the, you know, the famous lines we remember.
2: And it doesn't matter whether or not they did actually handcuff her in front of her daughter. It's just the line, isn't it? Because we don't know from that whether they did or whether they said, okay, and treated her respectfully and all the rest of it. But it does hit home. And it's fair to say that advert seems to be important. But also there is this groundswell, isn't there, of just distress caused by the tariffs, I suppose. And well, it's two things, isn't it? It's tariffs, but it's also just the price of diesel, which has such an impact in these rural communities. And that's the Iran war. Right, this is a good moment then to bring in John Anzalone, who I introduced right at the beginning, didn't I? Massively respected Democratic pollster, someone who's polled for some time as well, which really matters, because when you're a pollster who is pickled in the polling industry, you know your stuff, because you've seen things go right and you've seen things go wrong as well. So John worked with President Obama, with Hillary Clinton, and indeed with Joe Biden as well. So John, thank you for joining. It's nice to be hearing from you.
19: I'm really pleased to be here. Thank you.
2: I suppose the first question, Sarah, I think we'd both probably ask the obvious first question, which is, tell us what is going on. So we've just had a stab at it, looking kind of across the piece and at some various Senate races as well. But broad brush, what would you say the picture is at the moment?
19: Yeah, I think to take a look at the broad political landscape right before the midterms, you know, I'll look at our bipartisan Wall Street Journal poll. I founded that with Trump's pollster in 2021. We do it with Adam Geller, who's now Trump's PAC pollster. And so this is a bipartisan poll, and this is kind of what it shows. It shows that, you know, President Trump goes into the midterm with the worst job rating of any president in modern history, right? He's 61% negative job rating. And so just to put that in context is that Joe Biden's job rating was better than Trump's in October of 2022, but also George Bush, who was mired in the Iraq war right before Democrats took over the House with Nancy Pelosi, his job rating was better in October of 2006. So that's kind of how bad it is for Donald Trump right now. And so just to go through the diagnostics, 68% of American voters think the country is moving in the wrong direction. 65% of American voters give the economy a negative job rating. And 60%, all from the bipartisan Wall Street Journal poll, say that the Trump's economic policies have actually made the economy worse, right? Built on over two-thirds of voters opposing tariffs, opposing the Iran war, which has increased the gas prices here dramatically, diesel prices for farmers in rural states. So you just almost couldn't have a worse political environment for the party in power. And there's one saying that I always relay, which is pessimism kills the party in power. And as you know, the Republicans hold the presidency, U.S. Congress, and U.S. Senate. And so right now, this has nothing to do with how people are, you know, with the Democrats. Democrats have historic low branding. This is all about Democrats winning when Republicans are losing, and Republicans are losing dramatically.
11: Yeah, so that's a very interesting way of around of putting it, John, that we shouldn't look at this as any kind of Democrat or blue surge. It's being called the red undertow, isn't it, in the United States, that it is Donald Trump who's dragging down his Republican candidates with his unpopularity.
19: Yeah, this is self-inflicted wounds. And Sarah, I think one of the things that you really need to look at is that, for example, you know, Donald Trump has taken down the branding of the Republican Party. You know, Donald Trump's job ratings were very stable for a long time. It was hard to move them. Not much elasticity, as we say, in his numbers. And that really changed at the beginning of the year, really at the end of the first quarter. And, you know, when you look at the Republican Party's branding in January of 2025, right after Trump got in office again and beat Kamala Harris, they actually had a slight net favorable, right? The Democratic Party, again, historic lows, 60% unfavorable. Well, if you take a look at how the Democratic Party is viewed today, no difference, literally no difference. But how the Republican Party is viewed, it's gone down steadily and now is viewed just as poorly as the Democratic Party. So there's been large movements in how people view the Republican Party, but not the Democratic Party. So we are in a pox on both houses, right, in terms of how people view the political parties. I think one of the narratives, once we get the elections over, will be we'll see more what we call ticket splitting than we have in a long time. People are not happy with either party. They're viewing and looking at these candidates individually. So we're going to see people vote for a Democrat for governor and a Republican for Senate, or a Republican for governor and a Democrat for Senate. And that has not happened in a long time.
11: And how then would you explain, if Democratic popularity is not rising, it's just that the Republicans are being dragged down to their level, so to speak, that in some really surprising states, like, for instance, Texas, Kansas, that you're looking at the possibility, certainly in the Senate race, of a Democratic victory?
19: Yeah, that's a great question. You know, one of the things that Democrats do really well is they recruit really good candidates. And so you have James Tallarico, who I think you could, without, you know, it is not dramatic statement. Like, he is a once in a lifetime generational candidate, right? He is a former teacher. He's a state legislator who's worked, you know, across the aisle with Republicans. He's a seminary student. He can talk about his Christian faith as a passion of why he wants to serve in public service, and also as a rebuttal to some of the attacks and hypocrisies of the Republican Party. And another narrative post-election is going to be third party candidates. So in Texas, there's a libertarian, and we'll see some Republicans, maybe 2-4% was what the libertarian will get. Those are all votes that should be going to Ken Paxton. And so every person who votes for the libertarian is basically voting for Tallarico.
2: That then leads to the question. Sarah and I were chatting about this, John, before you came on the line. How believable is any of this? In other words, well, how certain actually is the word? How certain can you be? And you think back to the polls at various stages of the last, I don't know, 20 years or so that have underestimated the number of Republicans who would come to vote for Donald Trump, have underestimated occasionally the number of Democrats who do X, Y, and Z. In other words, with what degree of certainty, given the real difficulties there are polling in the modern era, aren't there, with what degree of certainty can any of this be said?
19: Well, I think that it's important to define the modern era, which is the modern era is the last 10 years. You said 20 years, and that's not really accurate. I mean, when we were polling for Obama, et cetera, I mean, like, you know, all the way until 2016, polling was dead on.
2: Yeah, that's interesting. That's a really interesting. Hang on, just before you go any further, that's a really interesting corrective. So you're saying it all kind of went wrong in 2016.
11: Yeah, it's Trump. It's Trump distorts it because you've got people who don't normally come out and vote who are prepared to support Trump.
2: Yeah,
19: I think there's a couple things. One is, you know, Trump brought out a bunch of new people. And so that's not necessarily polling error. That is just, you know, how you pull a sample, et cetera, et cetera. And there were problems in terms of the types of non-college educated voters we were getting, et cetera, et cetera. All that was corrected. 2018 was a really positive year for polling. You know, I would say that 2020, in terms when I was Biden's chief pollster, there wasn't a state that we got wrong, right, internally. I think there's a big difference between what we do as political campaign polling professionals and what the media polls, which most media operations don't want to spend a lot of money on polling. The Wall Street Journal brought in Biden's pollster, me, and Trump's pollster, Tony Fabrizio, now Adam Geller, and they spend the money to do the right type of multimodal methodology and, you know, how to go about reaching hard-to-get voters, et cetera, et cetera. I mean, for example, we were one of the few polls that had Trump plus one at the end of the 2024 election. So polling can be accurate if it is done well. And if it's done well, it means it costs a hell of a lot of money to do, right? And I think that's the difference than what you see now being flooded in the market with literally now hundreds of polls, which is kind of crazy. But there's no certainty because, you know, we live in a world, if you're a pollster, of margin of error. And if you're in Texas, and if you're in Iowa, and if you're in Ohio, and if you're in Alaska, and if you're in Michigan, these are all margin of error states, right? And so you're counting on where do the voters break? And just to give you a little vignette of what happened in 2022, you know, the undecideds broke towards the party in power, the Democrats. And it had a lot to do with Roe v. Wade, stimulating our voters, motivating our voters. There was democracy issues. Republicans had a lot of terrible candidates. And so for the first time since 1986, undecideds broke towards the party in power, Democrats, and we won surprising races. That's really not about polling as much as about very unique situations. I think in 2026, given the fact that the Republicans are doing so poorly, I like to look at those people who give an unfavorable rating to the Democrats, an unfavorable rating to the Republicans. We call them double haters. And if you look at those people in our Wall Street Journal poll, they're voting for Democrats by a 55-27% margin, right? Donald Trump won double haters in 2016. Guess who won him in 2020? Joe Biden by double digits. Guess who won him in 2024? Donald Trump, double digits. So these double haters, as well as looking at independents who Democrats are winning by plus 20, you can get a really good feel that undecideds aren't breaking towards the incumbent Republicans. And so we don't like to talk about uncertainty because you guys love that. But I'll tell you what, we're going to win a bunch of races that no one ever anticipated that we were going to win in January of 2026. The fact that we're not talking right now about the toss-up states of North Carolina and Georgia, and instead we're talking probably Kansas and Texas, It tells you everything that you need to know about this election cycle in America.
20: John, you're a rock star in the world of polling, and you've been a rock star for us as well, because it's just been fascinating listening to you. Thank you so much for sparing us the time. I hope we can talk to you again when the dust has settled.
19: Absolutely.
20: And we're all going to be thinking about 28 then.
19: Then we'll talk about 28. Thanks for having me on. It was a lot of fun.
20: Really great. Nice to talk to you. Thanks, John. Bye-bye.
11: Okay. Thank you.
19: Thanks now.
11: So he's confident. Well, you wouldn't expect a pollster to be anything other than that.
20: But no, I thought he was interestingly confident about the state of polling, actually. And he drew
11: well,
20: a really...
11: Well, of course, he is a Democrat, and yes, he's confident about polls that show Democrats ahead.
20: No, but I mean, I think he's also confident about the kind of polling that he does, because I think there's a temptation at the moment, and he called me up for falling into this trap, which is to say, oh, well, the polls can be wrong in a kind of broad and rather lazy way. Well, yes, polls can be wrong because some of them are rubbish, is the point he was making. And there are a lot of rubbish polls because people won't spend the money on doing the kind of extra work that you have to do. And he didn't spell out quite what it is, but just to make it plain, everyone knows this, I suppose, that we no longer pick up the landline.
11: Yes.
20: Some of us under the age of 40 maybe don't even have a landline. And that has made it really, really difficult for them. And they do have to spend more money. And they've got to find ways of doing it online and all the rest. And then you get a load of people and some polls pay you to take part, and they're rubbish because you're only getting people who want the extra money, et cetera, et cetera. So if you are willing to really put the work into the groundwork, I thought this is one of the fascinating points that he made, then you can still trust the polls. That's his claim anyway. And I'm not one to counter him on that. I think it's a really interesting idea, and we'll see. Because after all, they live or die by this stuff. Yes, he's a Democrat, but also he is a pollster. And if his polls are rubbish and proven to be rubbish, then the Wall Street Journal is not going to be too interested in handing him a load of money in the future.
11: Yes, well, we don't have long to wait, of course, until we've got actual results rather than polls. I'll tell you one thing that I found really interesting on that trip to Iowa. When I was doing things like going around a tailgate party at the Hawkeyes game, I particularly wanted to speak to Republicans. There's no point in talking to diehard Democrats who are going to tell you that, of course, they're going to vote Democratic. I specifically wanted to speak to Republicans and see whether or not they were changing their mind about how they were going to vote this year. So I was approaching people on the basis of what I thought they looked like. And nobody's wearing political badges. They're all wearing Hawkeyes stuff, yellow and black football team colours. I was about 90% correct in being able to find Republicans, which that tells you something about modern America, I think. Whether it's the way people have sorted themselves into groups, whether people style their hair and buy their sunglasses and their trainers on the basis of their political preferences, but you can tell by looking these days how somebody votes.
20: And that tells you all you need to know about modern America or its politics. Brilliant.
11: Well, I'm back to Modern America at the weekend, so this was just a flying visit. Sorry about that, Justin, but you're going to come and visit me. Well, visit the United States anyway before the election, so maybe we will be together again soon.
20: To say I'm looking forward to it is to put it very mildly indeed. That's it. Bye-bye.
11: Bye-bye.
1: Monitoring impacts from ESA EIS this weekend, your radio IQ forecast. Cloudy tonight, winds start to pick up some early Saturday for the southwestern corner of the state, lows generally in the 50s. Cloudy Saturday as rain from the remnants of ESA EIS begin moving into the region, especially for southwest and south side Virginia. Some heavy rain possible will also be fairly breezy. Temperatures in the mid-50s to around 70 for Fredericksburg and Richmond by 5 p.m.
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22: BBC World Service at 5 hours GMT. Welcome to Weekend. I'm Paul Henley. Coming up, President Trump announces a deal to import Russian diesel into the US amid mounting pressure to do something about fuel prices.
23: I want to thank President Putin, to be honest with you. We have massive amounts of oil being coming into our country, and it's diesel, which is what we want.
22: The U.S. also unveils sanctions on the International Criminal Court in a move condemned by critics as an assault on the rule of law. Also, the South African film composer Trevor Jones on the art of the soundtrack.
24: My whole objective in life was to be an iconoclastic, and I love the fact that I was given this honor, this privilege, to be able to work in that fashion with wonderful directors like Spielberg.
22: All on Weekend after the news.
25: BBC News with Chris Barrow. The Ukrainian leader Volodymyr Zelensky has condemned President Trump's announcement that he's lifting some sanctions on Russia. Mr. Trump said he had a phone call with President Putin and agreed to a deal which will see Moscow supply the US and global markets with diesel to try to bring down energy costs. Tom Bateman is in Washington.
26: President Trump's Republican Party is facing these critical elections coming up for Congress in about a month's time now, and he's been desperately looking at ways to try to bring down the price of both petrol and diesel, the latter of which critically has been affected both by the war in the Middle East, but also by Ukrainian attacks on Russian diesel refineries. And Russians had restricted the export of diesel. That had been set to continue right into November. All of that restricting the amount of diesel on global markets. That's why prices at record levels here in the United States. It's been truckers and farmers badly affected by this.
25: President Trump has attacked Norway for the failure of the Nobel Committee to give him the Nobel Peace Prize. Mr. Trump said the reputation of Norway, which hosts the committee, was damaged.
27: This is an indelible stain on the country of Norway and those people that made such a disgraceful and embarrassing decision. The Nobel Peace Prize has been forever discredited by a handful of radical ideologues who are anti-democracy and really enemies of civilization.
25: Thousands of extra police and paramilitaries have been deployed in Delhi as the Indian capital braces for a protest called by the youth-led Cockroach Janta movement. The group wants the head of the Election Commission to resign over revisions to voter lists that they say favour the governing BJP. The authorities have closed dozens of metro stations and cancelled several trains in the city. Officials from the United Arab Emirates say the co-pilot who mounted the attack on a Fly Dubai flight to Israel last week began drifting towards extremism while studying in Australia. The Emirati Attorney General said that during this time he became influenced by radical ideology. Simon Atkinson reports.
28: The comments by the UAE's Attorney General follow an interrogation of the co-pilot.
0: He alleged the 29-year-old Omani man said he was inspired by Al-Qaeda's 9/11 attacks and had planned to crash the Fly Dubai plane into Tel Aviv's Ben-Gurion airport in a suicide attack. The Attorney General added that signs of what he called the co-pilot's drift towards extremism and terrorism first emerged in 2017 while he was studying in Australia, and that he'd been influenced by radical ideology through reading extremist literature and online content glorifying terrorist organisations.
25: World news from the BBC. Hurricane Isaias has made landfall on the US Gulf Coast with winds of up to 180 kilometres an hour and torrential downpours. Roads in the city of Destin, where Isaias came ashore, are reported to be flooded, as well as parts of southern Alabama. Florida has issued an extreme wind warning for the panhandle. More than 500,000 people are without electricity. South Korea's ambassador to Ukraine, Park Ki-chung, has returned home after being recalled in a diplomatic row over the transfer of North Korean prisoners of war to Seoul. South Korea protested after President Zelensky, speaking at the UN General Assembly, revealed the transfer to Seoul of two North Korean soldiers captured while fighting for Russia. The Philadelphia Police Department says an Anthropic artificial intelligence model submitted a fabricated tip-off about an unsolved murder through one of its websites. Callum May has the details.
3: The police department said the fake tip purported to come from someone who claimed they saw someone matching a description which had been given by the authorities. It was uploaded to its website, phillyunsolvedmurders.com. The force said it was told by Anthropic that the tip came about because the model had been testing interactions with randomly selected sites. The test ended when the firm discovered what had happened. The tip itself had been flagged as spam and had never reached investigators. Police said it was an offence to give a false report and criticised Anthropic for the delay in detecting and reporting the fake tip.
25: Queen Camilla has praised the power of reading in a new BBC documentary. Alongside a former prisoner, an HGV driver, a roadside cafe owner and a man too scared to leave home, the Queen details how her life has been transformed by books. Her favourites, she says, are thrillers and historical fiction. And she describes how she and King Charles like to read before dinner. BBC News.
22: Hello, welcome to Weekend at 5.06 GMT. This is the BBC World Service. I'm Paul Henley. First today, President Trump says he's reached an agreement with Vladimir Putin for Russia to supply large quantities of diesel to the US and global markets. He said an initial 300,000 tons would be released immediately, and he promised the supply would help bring down global prices. Let's talk live to Nina Khrushcheva, who is Professor of International Affairs at the New School University in New York City. Nina, welcome. What more can you tell us about this deal and whether it will have the effects that President Trump is promising?
4: Good morning. That's an important deal for President Trump. In a month, he's having midterm elections, and this is one of the victories that he's going to scream about loudly. He talked to Vladimir Putin. Now there would be energy crisis somewhat resolved. So this is important. Clearly, as we heard, was a cordial conversation. Both sides reported it. And Putin is very happy because he can help out President Trump. And Russia does have, despite the certain energy crisis in Russia, or fuel crisis, it does have overflowing of diesel, which now can be touted as something of a lifting, or at least somewhat lifting, of Western sanctions. So it works for both sides.
22: Quite a lot of people say that Putin doesn't have the diesel because its refining powers have been hit by Ukrainian attacks, and that Putin knows he can't deliver what is promised. He's enjoying stirring up problems between the US and its Western allies.
4: Potentially, but we don't know that. We actually do not have this information for sure, because in the last month, Russia, in fact, did increase export of diesel to Central Asia. And I think one of the reasons Trump decided to play on it. He heard it, somebody told him, because just 10 days ago, Putin did announce that he's going to increase, Russia is going to increase diesel export to Kazakhstan, Uzbekistan, and others, and it did do that. So potentially the Central Asian countries now will be, will have shortage, but
5: okay,
4: make sure that Putin would do it to the United States.
22: On the face of it, the United States is doing a deal with its putative enemy, which harms Ukraine and its war effort. This is quite a big deal, isn't it?
4: Not for Trump. Why would it be?
22: For the rest of the world. I'm not saying to Trump.
4: Well, I think for Europe, yes. But for Europe, absolutely. But I don't think it's for Trump, certainly an issue, because he doesn't think that Putin is his enemy. And yes, it does hurt Ukraine for sure. And in fact, Trump already blamed Vladimir Zelensky for the fuel shortage. Just a few weeks ago, some time ago, he said, well, if you're not shooting at the Russian refineries, then we would have better, we would not have a problem. It's the Hormuz is no problem, but it's your shooting. So I think Vladimir Zelensky is indeed in a bind right now. Is he continuing to hit Russian refineries in Russia, or he would go against Donald Trump?
22: Thank you very much for coming on the program. Nina Khrushcheva, who's professor of international affairs at the New School University in New York City, talking to us live there. Well, it was a strange day for the International Criminal Court yesterday. First, it got good news. The Nobel Peace Prize was being awarded to one of its former judges, the South African former UN human rights chief, Navi Pillay. But then, hours later, the Trump administration announced a package of new sanctions against the International Criminal Court. The ICC was founded 24 years ago to prosecute war crimes, crimes against humanity, and genocide. The US, which is not a signatory to the court, has long been a critic of it and has previously sanctioned 17 of its judges and officials. But today, the US Secretary of State Marco Rubio outlined a new raft of tougher measures aimed at dissuading the court from seeking to prosecute Americans.
6: We will ban transactions with this rogue court, cutting off their resources and crippling their ability to operate against us. Because our message is clear. The United States and the American people are not subject to the jurisdiction of this fake ICC. Both parties agree on this, but only President Trump has the resolve to take the action needed to end this threat once and for all. Either the ICC will end its threats, or we will end the ICC.
22: So what does this mean for the court? Just before we came on air today, I spoke to Beth Van Skuck, who was ambassador at large for global criminal justice under President Biden and is now distinguished fellow at Stanford University.
7: It's obviously profoundly disappointing to see these come to pass. They had been threatened for some time. And honestly, the administration seems to be trying to destroy the court, to literally bring it to its knees. And cutting off any sources of external funding that's dollar denominated, et cetera, could really hinder much of its activities. Now, we do know that the court has been aware that these were coming, and so may have hardened some of its internal processes and systems. And I'm hopeful that is the case. But there's no question that this could do real damage to the project of international justice going forward.
22: And what do you read into the timing of these new sanctions, given that Navi Pillay, a former judge in the court, has just won the Nobel Peace Prize?
7: Well, indeed, because they had been threatened for some time, the timing is quite curious. She was a judge. She was also UN High Commissioner. She also served on the Commission of Inquiry that found and determined that Israel had committed genocide in Gaza. So she has committed herself to the project of international justice for her entire career, and to have the Nobel Committee recognize that in such a profound way on the same exact day that the Trump administration is imposing horrific sanctions on the very justice institution that now is a major pillar of that project, a major part of the Nuremberg legacy. It's disappointing that the timing is such, and it can't help but feel as if it's been coordinated in some way.
22: You say they're horrific sanctions. What are they exactly?
7: Basically, any property owned by the court is considered frozen. And so external entities are not entitled to do business with the court if it involves somehow passing through, let's say, the New York financial system, so dollar-denominated contracts, for example, that vendors might provide. There are some carve-outs. A general license has been issued for certain purposes and activities. There's also a delay in implementation that's called a winding down period, which will allow employees of the court and others to sort of get their operations in order so that they can be in compliance with these sanctions. But what it means is outside entities, vendors, et cetera, individuals like myself who might provide guidance or be involved in some court activities really have to think twice about whether we might be subject to some sort of further sanction by the Trump administration. It's an affront to the rule of law. It's an affront to the more than 120 UN member states that have joined the court and that care deeply about its success. It's an affront to the United States' proud legacy, going back to Nuremberg as being a supporter of international justice. And honestly, as a human rights lawyer, I can say it's most an affront to the victims. It's incredibly painful to see this institution that many victims feel like may be their only pathway to justice because the courts in their home state are foreclosed. There's a war happening, as in Ukraine. The courts can't be trusted because they're captured by political elites. And so these victims look to the court for justice, and the Trump administration is attacking that very institution.
22: Beth Van Skuk there, former ambassador at large for global criminal justice under President Biden. Well, the former UN human rights chief, Navi Pillay, has warned against growing political attacks on international law in comments after she was awarded the Nobel Peace Prize yesterday. Ms. Pillay cautioned that the world might return to a time when power determined whose suffering mattered. The Norwegian Nobel Committee said the South African jurist of Indian origin had been instrumental in ensuring war crimes were prosecuted. Volker Türk is the current UN High Commissioner for Human Rights. I asked him if he'd spoken to his predecessor to congratulate her.
5: I have actually tried to call her a couple of times. I couldn't reach her, but then I left a long message on behalf not only of myself, but also of all the elated colleagues in my office that were so, so happy about Navi Pillay winning the Nobel Peace Prize. I mean, we are so, so happy with her.
22: What makes her work worthy of this accolade?
5: First of all, she represents and embodies international law, international criminal law, international human rights law. For us, in the current environment where we see conflicts raging, impunity, as we currently see also with the new sanctions, the institutional sanctions that have just been launched by the United States of America against the International Criminal Court, this makes it all the more important to honor someone who embodies international law, the fight against impunity, the fight against apartheid, feminism, because she is a fantastic feminist, has always been throughout her whole life, but also the care and battle for human rights, which is an ongoing one. So yes, she embodies the best of all of us when it comes to this battle. And we are very, as a result, very happy about it.
22: Navi Pillay led the commission that declared there'd been genocide in Gaza. That will be criticized, won't it? I believe it already has been by the Israeli prime minister, in fact.
5: That's what I heard. I saw an Israeli statement. I think it's important to ensure that the integrity, the professionalism, the competence of Navi Pillay is beyond any doubt. She is extremely meticulous in her analysis. She has always been. She has been a strong advocate. And yeah, I think her work over all these years really points to how important it is to recognize it. And this has just been done with the award of the Nobel Peace Prize.
22: Do you think there is a political statement in her win, if you don't include shoring up the importance of the UN, that is?
5: I mean, what can I say? The Nobel Peace Prize is an honoring of individuals, institutions that have dedicated their life to peace. Justice and human rights are part of that struggle, have always been part of that struggle, as she herself in her own life has lived as someone who has fought against apartheid, for example. So I think it represents something very deep that multilateralism, the UN, the type of work that we do is actually deeply meaningful to the vast majority of people.
22: What did you think of her little joke when she was told she'd been awarded the prize? She said something along the lines of, clap a little louder and I might give this to Mr. Trump.
5: Look, she has enormous wit and humor, and that's why so many people love her, and she has touched so many lives of so many of my staff. And many of them have these little jokes and stories that she has shared over the years working with them.
22: Volker Türk there. He is UN High Commissioner for Human Rights. This is the BBC World Service. A couple of headlines. President Trump says he's made a deal with Vladimir Putin that involves suspending US sanctions on Russian diesel to try to bring down energy costs. And Hurricane Isaias has made landfall in Florida, bringing strong winds, heavy rain, and a powerful storm surge to America's Gulf Coast. Now, the authorities

0: a controversial revision of the country's electoral rules known as the Special Intensive Revision, which began last year. Now, the Election Commission claims they're doing this to remove duplicate and illegible entries, and so far 130 million names have been struck off the voters' list. But opposition parties and activists have alleged that many of those are eligible voters and that this process is being manipulated by the Chief Election Commissioner, the target of these protests, to favour the Bharatiya Janata Party and Prime Minister Narendra Modi, who is currently in power. So both the BJP as well as the Election Commission of India has have been denying all these allegations, but the protests are about that. So this is one of the biggest calls for protests that activists have asked for. They are trying to essentially get to a designated protest spot here in the capital city, but the authorities we've seen are ensuring that no one is able to reach that point where the intention to protest is. I'm in fact at one of the several barricades that have been put up across several critical points in Delhi, which are essentially choking the traffic and essentially screening every car which is coming in to ensure that there are no one inside who essentially is trying to get towards the protest site.
1: Okay.
0: What's also significant is that across a 4 kilometer radius from the intended protest site, there is no internet connection.
1: Typically busy in Delhi. Arunaday, if you can come a little bit closer to your microphone, we'll hear you better over the traffic. Tell us about the scale of the security operation in the city today, would you?
0: Well, it's massive. You know, we haven't heard of anyone sort of managing to penetrate the security layers that have been put forth and going ahead with any kind of protest, any kind of sloganeering, because there is incredible police presence that we've seen. Like I was mentioning a short while back, there are barricades at several important parts which lead towards the central part of the city where the protest had been called for. There are tens of thousands of security forces that have been deployed. Essentially measures like shutting down tube stations, which we call metro over here. Several critical metro stations have been closed off, so people can't use that public transport to get to where they want. As I said, vehicles are being screened at various checkpoints. You also have internet shut down across a 4 kilometer radius from where the protest had been intended. So we've been driving around the city to try and find where exactly is a good spot to report from, but as the closer we get to the heart of the city, we start losing connectivity. That is to ensure that people don't congregate. There is no communication among people who are attempting to protest. This is being criticized by the protesters, who are saying that this is trampling on their freedom to protest. But the police say that the permission to carry out this protest and the request to carry out this protest came very late, and they couldn't make necessary arrangements. And given the experience of the past protest, where there was a law and order issue, they are saying we cannot compromise on the security of the city, and therefore we will not allow anyone to congregate in protest.
1: Many thanks. The BBC's Arunaday Mukherjee live there, obviously live from Delhi. Now, the South African-British composer Trevor Jones is receiving a World Soundtrack Lifetime Achievement Award in Belgium this weekend. Over 6 decades, he has created more than 100 scores for films, including The Last of the Mohicans, Mississippi Burning, Notting Hill and Brassed Off. He spoke to the BBC's Nicola Stanbridge about his life, career and this latest award.
2: Into the racial segregation of apartheid-era South Africa, Trevor Jones rose to become one of Hollywood's top composers, now 77 and living in the UK. He's perhaps best known for his work on the film The Last of the Mohicans. And you're now in Ghent, awaiting a Lifetime Achievement Award.
3: I do love being given an award by my peers because of the journey that I went on. You know, I was incredibly fortunate my entire life, and it's just resulted in this wonderful award, which I'm thrilled by.
2: What are the challenges composing film scores like Michael Mann's Last of the Mohicans?
3: That's a very good word to use with regard to Michael. It is a challenge. His vision of what a movie should

0: be is virtually carved in stone. At the end of the day, all I can do is try and imbue the storyline and narrative with some emotional background which will offset and make the narrative more clear. Politics has always played a big part in the work that I've done, like Brastorf, Plight of the Miners during the Thatcher era. And I said, you know, we're going to lose this wonderful brass band culture in the UK if we don't make some kind of effort in the light of the fact that mines will be shutting down to continue this heritage and to preserve this music. And that was the birth of Brastorf. I was born in Cape Town, in District 6, attended primary and high school there up to the age of 17, and then I got a scholarship to the Royal Academy of Music in London, and then went on to join the BBC in the Gramophone Library, where I worked as a cataloguer. The height of the apartheid era was very dangerous, and I mean, District 6 was a ghetto. It was one of the most violent areas in Africa at that point in history. I couldn't get on the same bus as my grandmother, for instance, couldn't go shopping with her or members of my family because we were different coloured skins.
1: You were a fan of the cinema during that time and film scores. I suppose that was a sort of an escape for you.
0: Well, absolutely. It was quite an education, really, because, you know, you'd find that the sound would disappear and you'd just be faced with a mute image. And then at other times, it would be the reverse. The cinema would be in darkness, so you would sit there and listen to the soundtrack. Music could actually make one feel a certain way about the narrative.
1: It working with David Bowie on the film Labyrinth?
0: Incredibly inspiring. On our first day of shooting at Pinewood, there was immediately a rapport. Immediately, he'd be ahead of a recording session by at least an hour, standing in front of the microphone, trying to instill in this music the power that only he could bring to it. I was incredibly fortunate to have relationships with some, like Elvis Costello on She, when I scored Notting Hill. She

0: has the film and composing industry changed over your 6 decades in the business? And what about the AI effect?
1: There's no doubt that technology has allowed us to be so much faster and so much more economic in the way we work. But, you know, musicians emote, and film music and scoring is about putting emotion on a narrative. The next generation, they're faced with all sorts of hideous problems. You know, my whole objective in life was to be iconoclastic, and I love the fact that I was given this honor, this privilege, to be able to work in that fashion with wonderful directors like Spielberg and Jim Henson and Alan Parker and Ridley Scott. A little boy from Cape Town would never have believed would have been possible.
2: Trevor Jones speaking there to Nicholas Stanbridge about his latest award for his film work. This is the BBC World Service and Weekend. We're just getting started.
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2: It's 5:30 GMT. This is Weekend. Still to come, an introduction to the guests with us for the rest of the program. We speak to one of the school teachers in France demonstrating against the state of the education system there, and an expert on lethal injection on the infamous botched US execution, all on Weekend after this summary of world news. BBC News with Chris Barrow. There have been hundreds of arrests in Delhi, where Indian security forces are trying to prevent demonstrators from staging a rally against revisions to the electoral roll. Metro stations have been closed and mobile internet shut off. President Volodymyr Zelensky of Ukraine has slammed the US decision to temporarily lift sanctions on the export of Russian diesel. It was taken by President Trump to try to lower the global price ahead of the US midterm elections, but Mr. Zelensky said it would allow Russia to wage war for longer. Hurricane Isaias is lashing the U.S. Gulf Coast with winds of up to 180 kilometers an hour and torrential downpours. The National Hurricane Center has warned of life-threatening storm surge. Officials from the United Arab Emirates say the co-pilot who mounted the attack on a Fly Dubai flight to Israel last week began drifting towards extremism while studying in Australia. Australian police and security services have already said they're investigating. South Korea's ambassador to Ukraine has returned home in a diplomatic row over the transfer of North Korean prisoners of war to Seoul. President Volodymyr Zelensky revealed last month the transfer to Seoul of 2 North Korean soldiers captured while fighting for Russia. The Philadelphia Police Department says an Anthropic artificial intelligence model submitted a fabricated tip-off about an unsolved murder through one of its websites. Anthropic acknowledged its AI agents had attempted to access such sites. President Trump has attacked the Nobel Committee for not awarding him their Peace Prize. He said the award would be forever discredited by a handful of radical ideologues. Norway's reputation, he added, would be stained. And Queen Camilla has praised the power of reading in a new BBC documentary. She says she and King Charles pick up their books before dinner. That's the latest. BBC News.
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2: Hello, you're listening to Weekend here on the BBC World Service. I'm Paul Henley. I've got two guests for the rest of the programme to offer their perspectives on the news and talking points of the day. They are here in the studio with me, Latika Burke, who's an Australian author and journalist, writer at large for The Nightly Australia, now based in London. And joining us from the German capital, Steve Erlanger, who is chief diplomatic correspondent for the New York Times in Europe. Welcome back to the programme, both of you. Tell us a bit about yourself, Latika. Australian, adopted, I believe, at a very young age. Tell us about how you ended up in London as well.
5: I think you could best describe it as a reverse Commonwealth. Born in India, raised in Australia by an Australian, English-born Australian mother. And then I moved here around 10 years ago when the world was a very, very different place. Even the UK was such a different place then. So really putting the, I guess, the final flourish in the UK. And the world now is your, not just my oyster, but my study project. This is what I cover in my work for The Nightly, which is an Australian news publication. And it is fair to say that when I moved to the UK, I thought I would predominantly be looking at things like UK and Europe. But I cover national security and geopolitics, and I think, Paul, it's safe to say in the last few years, everything that everyone is facing, it's almost geographically independent. It doesn't really matter whether it's something that's happening in the Indo-Pacific or Europe. We are seeing the same threats lay out facing populations. And of course, the cost of living crisis, which is affecting domestic politics in very similar ways all around the world.
2: Quite depressing work. People don't talk about that a great deal, but you're right in the thick of some of the most traumatizing issues. You're only reporting them, you're not experiencing them, of course, necessarily. But do you think about the toll that that takes on you?
5: I must say, I grew up on Twitter as a younger journalist, and I spend as much time off it now as I can, because I do find that the doom scroll really is a doom scroll. It didn't used to be. It used to just be really good information, and you could meet and see interesting people talking about some snappy ideas. But now I do think that those algorithms are very geared towards the negative, and they do bring you down if you spend an awful lot of time on them, and they're geared to make you spend an awful lot of time on them.
2: Steve Erlanger, welcome from Berlin. Welcome back to Weekend. I read that it was the Vietnam War that made you a journalist. Weren't you a bit young for that at the time?
6: Well, that really was the point, you know. It was my whole childhood. I had a draft number. I was in high school in 1968, which was the great year of protests and the deaths of Bobby Kennedy and Martin Luther King. I went to Woodstock, and Vietnam, you know, I had an older sister who was very active in the avoiding the draft movement. And really, I thought I might have to go to Vietnam until the junior year in college when Nixon finally ended the draft. And this was the time also of the whole Watergate scandal. So it made me a very political person. It made me realize that politics matters, voting matters, people power matters, and that one has to hold politics to account. And so journalism, I kind of fell into journalism, but extremely happily, because I was able to meet in college journalists who had come to Harvard to something called the Nieman Foundation, which was in mid-career for them. But many of them had been bureau chiefs in Vietnam. And so it seemed like a really nice way to spend a life. And so it has been.
2: And like Latika, you've reported from all over the world. Give us a brief example of where from.
6: Well, you know, I've done a lot on Iran. I covered the Iran Revolution from inside Iran. I covered Solidarnosc from inside Poland. I spent 4 months wandering around Soviet-occupied Eastern Europe. Went to East Germany for the first time in 1981. And then was sent by my newspaper then, the Boston Globe, to London in 83 where I had interviews with Mrs. Thatcher and covered Anglo-Irish issues and spent a lot of time with people like Gerry Adams in Northern Ireland. The times hired me from there. I spent a year happily in New York and then went off to Southeast Asia for the Times. And then Moscow, Jerusalem, Belgrade, Kosovo, Britain again, Paris for 6 years.
7: It's quite a pedigree. It
6: Brussels,
7: is quite a pedigree.
6: And then now Berlin.
7: Steve Erlanger and Latika Burke are our guests on this edition of Weekend. Now, the French government has now promised 3,000 extra supply teachers in the wake of huge protests over education and underfunding that are spread across France. The government says that more than 6,800 people have been arrested since these protests began, 86% of them under the age of 18. Paul Eluard High School in Paris has been at the centre of some demonstrations, with students blocking access to the campus. Here is why Shuzlati, one of the students from that school, decided to go out and protest.
8: We are protesting for equal opportunities and a better future for everyone. Students in the suburbs like me do not have the same resources as a student in Paris. So we face a lack of teachers, and when a teacher is absent, they are not always replaced. I can prove with my own experience. So last year, my English teacher was absent for half of the school year, and she was not replaced. We were told to catch up 6 months of lesson during the summer holidays, which is impossible. Our school buildings are also sometimes in poor condition. There is humidity, no heating in winter, and no proper ventilation during heat waves. And we also believe that Parcoursup, a French university platform application, does not give everyone the same chances. Even with excellent grades, a student who comes from suburbs can still be rejected from the university that they want.
7: That was Shuzlati, who is a pupil at Paul Eluard High School in Paris. Let's talk now live to an English teacher from that school. She is Lucy Sabze. Lucy, welcome to the program. You are taking part in these protests, or you have been, haven't you?
9: Hi, good morning. Yes, I have. From the very first day that my school was blocked, I was in front of my high school with my students.
7: Tell us why.
9: Two main reasons, I would say, but the first and the main one is to protect them for safety reasons, mostly, because the police was being very, very violent. I arrived at my school right after a police arrestation, so a police violence that just happened. And so I just stayed with my students in front of the school to protect them the way I could. And the other reason is also because I want to show my support to the fight, to their demands. And so that's why I'm with them.
7: Have the protests been peaceful?
9: They were, yeah. They are until the police shows up, usually.
7: Okay, so you say that they were provoked. Tell us, explain some of the violence that people have seen on TV screens around the world, because there are some that will take in what's happened in France and think how awful that law and order seems to have broken down on the streets of most big cities there.
9: Yeah, I know. So I think there is a more general context to have in mind when we talk about police and law and order in France, which is that the relationships with the police and people is very, very tensed, especially outside of Paris and especially in Saint-Saint-Denis, which is where the Paul-Éluard High School is, for many, many reasons. Mostly because in Saint-Saint-Denis, you know, there are non-white people, so they are the perfect targets for the police. And there are, it's more working class people, so once again, perfect target for the police. And so the relationship with the police is very, very tense from the start. So when the students see the police showing up, it's it's not a good news.
7: It sounds like the relationship with the police was tense before the protest began. You're talking about the police deliberately targeting working class people, non-white people. But these have been protests in which a 14-year-old's jaw was shattered, a 15-year-old had their hand blown off. Has it all gone wrong?
9: Yeah, exactly. What I was trying to say is that it started before. That's why when now, today, when the police shows up, it's already, it's not a good sign. We all know that things are going to go rogue in a matter of a few minutes, and that's what happens every time. Because it's, their presence is provoking the students, you know, and but I've seen, I mean, my school, as you may know, was blocked for many, many days, and I was always there. And I saw the students being peaceful at first, and then the police shows up. They get angry because they are here. And so that's when things, get worse. And also because the police randomly attacks the students in a very, very, very violent way. And so, you know, it just gets things worse and worse and worse again. And even with during the marches in Paris, I think you saw the images of the police randomly attacking people.
7: Okay, the Prime Minister, Sébastien Lecornu, says that security forces are not under orders to confront the students, only to enforce the law. We've heard on the World Service this week from an education minister saying, we are listening. We know that the students have legitimate concerns. What do you want the government to do immediately to stop the protests?
9: That's a good question. I think just answer the demands and not just to say we are listening and yes, you are right, blah, blah, blah. Just to actually give the students something, you know, not just words.
7: Okay.
9: Because the students are making practical demands. They are demanding things that can be done. So that is when I think the students will be actually listening, you know.
7: I hope it's okay, Lucy, if our guests ask you a question, maybe, sure, about what's going on. And I'm sure, Latika, first, you've been impressed, isn't the word? I mean, what have you made of the scale of protests across France on this issue?
5: Well, it's certainly drawing the world's attention, isn't it? I think everybody is taking a good hard look at not only the driving forces, but how this ends. But Lucy, bonjour. I was wondering, I have been reading some reports about as these protests have grown, some students have said they're starting to see faces they don't recognise among the protests. Have you seen any evidence of this? And who do you think might be wanting to either infiltrate or exacerbate these protests?
9: I don't know. I have no idea. Because from what I've seen, the only faces I didn't know before was the faces of students or of workers joining in the marches or in the schools, blockades, and just helping us, you know, going to see the students and saying, like, we are in solidarity with you. That's the only faces that joined the movement. Because if you are referring to this idea that the media, at least in France, tried to convey, that was that, you know, the movement was infiltrated by the far left parties, etc., that is not true. And you just have to listen to the students talking. I was so impressed by them. Because they are saying, this is us, and you will not infiltrate us. You will not get our movement back, I mean, like, for you. So you just have to listen to the students to understand that.
7: Thanks for that, Lucy. Steve, what are you making of the protests in France?
6: Well, Lucy, thank you. And when I lived in Paris, I spent quite a lot of time in Saint-Denis and other banlieues, writing about La Cité and identity. And I've been experiencing the French police, who really are tough. There's no question. But I wanted to ask you about the political impact of all of these protests. And and whether your students understand the deep financial hole that France finds itself in, with huge debt and lots of promises and inability to raise taxes and a president who's pretty much without authority these days.
7: It's a big question, Lucy, and I'm going to have to, ask you to be fairly brief. France afford what you're asking for is the question, briefly.
9: Can you repeat the question briefly?
7: Can France afford to pay for the reforms that you are asking for?
9: Well, I sure hope it can. I mean, either France can pay or either students are going to riot and to rebel again and again and again. That's it. I think the youth, the French youth, is just tired and doesn't want this model and the society. They just don't want that. They refuse it. So if the government cannot give it to them, then they just either create it for themselves or they're going to elect someone else.
7: Many thanks.
9: Year.
7: Thanks for coming on the program. It's very kind of you. Lucy Sabze, who's an English teacher at the Paul Eluard High School in the French capital, Paris. BBC World Service. It's weekend now to the United States, where an announcement that the first military execution by firing squad since World War II is going to take place in December, and where the failed execution attempt of a death row inmate has reignited a debate on the death penalty generally. There's been shocked reaction internationally. Nationally, too, after the U.S. Defense Secretary Pete Hegseth said the execution of a former Army major who shot dead 13 unarmed U.S. soldiers at a military base in 2009 would be live-streamed to the public. Mr. Hegseth had this to say on the Real America's Voice program. We can't play that, unfortunately. The United Nations strongly criticized that move, saying it would amount to torture. Earlier in the week, another death row inmate, Krista Pike, who was sentenced to death after murdering Colleen Slemmer with her then boyfriend in 1995, survived two lethal injections. She's now conscious and speaking, having survived a failed execution attempt in Tennessee. Now, the authorities there haven't yet said whether they'll try to execute her again. Sandra Baybock, who is one of Krista Pike's lawyers, said that should not happen.
10: She has just been through the most agonizing attempt at execution of any prisoner in the history of the death penalty, and has, under any definition, been tortured at length, which violates her human rights and also violates the U.S. Constitution. We are really hopeful that the governor will commute the sentence and she won't have to face execution ever again.
7: Well, Tennessee's Department of Corrections said after the execution attempt that it had followed every step of the state's established protocol and maintained that the lethal injection chemical had consistently been effective. Corina Barrett Lane is the George E. Allen Chair in Law at the University of Richmond in Virginia. She's also the author of Secrets of the Killing State, The Untold Story of Lethal Injection. I asked her how unusual it was for someone to survive a so-called lethal injection.
11: What happened to Krista Pike is completely unusual, completely unprecedented, because we've never had a situation where we have actually injected the drugs and yet they survive. In other ways, this was not so unusual. Lethal injections are botched all the time. In fact, in 2022, one in every three lethal injections was horribly botched.
7: Why are they botched? What goes wrong?
11: The executioners have a very difficult time getting access to the veins and maintaining access to the veins. The death row population in the United States is a geriatric population. That's not Krista Pike, she was 50, but generally this is the population. And they have histories of poor health throughout their life. And so they have all kinds of ailments. On top of that, many of them are former IV drug users, and so they have just absolutely wrecked their veins. And so what you have is a demographic with notoriously weak veins. And that was also Krista Pike. Her lawyers were talking on the front side about her having smaller veins, and they said those veins are not going to be able to handle a massive bolus overdose of of drugs. And by bolus, we just mean, you know, you're pushing the syringe and it all goes in at one time.
7: So basically, the poison missed her veins.
11: Yes, yes. We know what happened to her now is a medical term called infiltration. And that's just when drugs are being poured into the tissue surrounding the vein and not the vein itself. So she didn't actually get the two full doses.
7: This method of killing people is supposed to be humane. That's the point of it. And one imagines a quasi-medical setting. But it isn't, is it? And I suppose it's difficult to get qualified doctors and nurses to assist in killing people.
11: I think I might quibble with that and say it's supposed to be humane looking. My research into the origins of lethal injection were really every bit as much about how an execution looked. The original three-drug protocol that every state used for the first 35, 40 years of lethal injection used a paralytic. And that paralytic is also a muscle relaxant. So it relaxes the muscles in the face, and then it freezes them that way. And so you're going to get this drifting off to sleep look, regardless of what is actually happening. And we know now what is actually happening.
7: Why is it such a complicated process when millions of pets, we're told, are humanely put to sleep all the time? The expertise must exist.
11: Yes, indeed. One veterinarian explained to me, he said, suffering takes time. Never forget that. Suffering takes time. And when you put down a pet, it's 10 seconds, it's 30 seconds. The average time for lethal injection with the one drug protocol that Tennessee uses is 18 minutes. But I think it's important, this setting that this occurs in, because, you know, one might ask, why are they on a gurney? Like, why put them on a gurney? They could be sitting in the electric chair, which already existed. Why do they have a white sheet on them? Why are the people in who are inserting the IVs in white coats? They're not doctors. And most pointedly, why is it that they swab the arm with alcohol before injecting the drugs that will kill them? It's all stagecraft. It's all for us.
7: Do you hope, finally, that this whole experience of this particular botched execution might lead more Americans to question the policy of state execution?
11: I do hope that. I absolutely hope that. You know, when I think about lethal injection and one question is, why are states sticking with this? They are pushing this rock of Sisyphus uphill. They can't get the medical professionals they need to do it competently. They can't get the drugs. They can't get access to the veins. They're spending millions of dollars. Lethal injection just does one thing well, and it hides the violence of what an execution is.
7: That was Karina Barrett Lane, who's a law academic and author of a book called Secrets of the Killing State. What did you think of her point, Steve?
6: Well, I'm against the death penalty, first of all, let me say. I found it utterly
7: fascinating. As is 48%, something like that, of the American public at the moment.
6: Absolutely. And, of course, each state has its own rules, right? Some have death penalties, some do not. And in the European Union, there is no death penalty. So I find the whole thing grotesque. I keep remembering they invented the guillotine to create a humane way of executing people because it's quick and sudden. And then you have the Defense Secretary of the United States, Pete Hegseth, who likes to fashion himself Secretary of War, wanting to televise a military execution as if somehow this is going to be enjoyed by people. Children are going to watch it. I'm not sure this is going to happen. I think even Donald Trump may pull back from this sort of grotesque show. But the whole idea of humans killing humans, I think, you know, I've covered lots of war. That's one thing. But this deliberate killing, trying to make it aesthetically bearable, as your excellent guest said, the whole thing seems grotesque to me.
7: Latika, she said that the whole point of lethal injections was to make it appear humane when it was very far from it. What did you make of that?
5: Yes, I think we all know that deep down, don't we? But it's good to have it explained again. I have been wondering if what we're seeing in the United States, or part of the things that we see emanating from the United States, is part of a great unenlightenment. And this decision by Pete Hegseth to stream live an execution, regardless of whether you support the death penalty or not, I mean, this is something that ISIS would do. And I wonder what frontier...
7: Which is what the UN said, actually. It said it amounted to torture, and they made comparisons between Iran and Afghanistan.
5: And then you have the effect of, OK, well, if you did live stream this, who do you think is going to watch it? Young children? I mean, who do you exactly think is your target audience? And have we reached a point where some in America have become so desensitized to the idea of what is the barrier between public consumption, they're willing to live stream something like this, like it's an episode of Keeping Up with the Kardashians?
7: Thank you very much. Latika Burke and Steve Erlanger are our guests on this edition of Weekend. This is the BBC World Service, live from London.

0: Monitoring impacts from Isa Eas this weekend, your Radio IQ forecast. Cloudy tonight, winds start to pick up some early Saturday for the southwestern corner of the state, lows generally in the 50s. Cloudy Saturday as rain from the remnants of Isa Eas begin moving into the region, especially for southwest and south side Virginia. Some heavy rain possible, will also be fairly breezy. Temperatures in the mid-50s to around 70 for Fredericksburg and Richmond by 5 p.m.
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2: BBC World Service at 6 hours GMT. This is Weekend with me, Paul Henley. Coming up this hour, President Trump says he's reached an agreement with the Russian president to import Russian diesel fuel, undercutting U.S. sanctions on Russia.
3: I want to thank President Putin, to be honest with you. We have massive amounts of oil being coming into our country, and it's diesel, which is what we want.
2: Also on Weekend, we pay tribute to the life and work of Anna Politkovskaya, the trailblazing Russian journalist and prominent critic of the Kremlin, 20 years after she was murdered.
4: The more time passes, the more I understand. No one has been and no one is like Anna. She is unique. She was like a prophet. Everything she predicted came true.
2: That's to come on Weekend after the world news.
5: BBC News with Govinda Gill. Thousands of extra police and paramilitaries have been deployed in the Indian capital, Delhi, to try to prevent a protest by the youth-led Cockroach Chandha Party. Reports say hundreds of people have been detained by the authorities to try to ensure that no one can gather in any part of the city. They include the movement's founder, Abhijit Dibke, who was apprehended as he arrived at Delhi's main airport. Arunaday Mukherjee is in Delhi.
6: The Delhi police's instructions are to ensure that no one can gather in any part of Delhi to ensure that there are no protests. What we've seen over the last 1 hour or so, which is very interesting, is they are profiling a lot of the vehicles. They are looking for people whom they think fit the description of people who might be going to the protest. They're looking at those who perhaps could be students who are carrying backpacks, and they are asking those vehicles to go on the side of the road. They are checking their credentials, asking them questions, which is why you have this entire police presence here.
5: President Zelensky of Ukraine has condemned President Trump's announcement that he's lifting some sanctions on Russia so it can supply America and global markets with diesel. Mr. Trump said he'd struck the deal in a phone call with President Putin. Mr. Zelensky said easing sanctions without a clear de-escalation agreement was weakness and allowed Russia to wage war for longer.
7: I believe our team is simply being used as a smokescreen, and this is certainly not fair. This is certainly not how partners should treat each other. And in my view, this is a weak decision. Unfortunately, a weak decision by strong partners.
5: Hurricane Isa Eas has made landfall on the U.S. Gulf Coast with winds of up to 180 kilometers an hour and torrential downpours. Roads in the city of Destin, where Isa Eas came ashore, are reported to be flooded as well as parts of southern Alabama. Florida's issued an extreme wind warning for the panhandle. More than 500,000 people are without electricity. Officials from the United Arab Emirates say the co-pilot who mounted the attack on the Fly Dubai flight to Israel last week began drifting towards extremism while studying in Australia. Simon Atkinson reports.
8: The comments by the UAE's Attorney General follow an interrogation of the co-pilot. He alleged the 29-year-old Omani man said he was inspired by Al-Qaeda's 9/11 attacks and had planned to crash the Fly Dubai plane into Tel Aviv's Ben Gurion Airport in a suicide attack. The Attorney General added that signs of what he called the co-pilot's drift towards extremism and terrorism first emerged in 2017 while he was studying in Australia, and that he'd been influenced by radical ideology through reading extremist literature and online content glorifying terrorist organisations.
5: World News from the BBC. President Trump has attacked Norway for the failure of the Nobel Committee to give him their Peace Prize. It's something he has long coveted. After their credentials were again overlooked, Mr. Trump said the prize would be forever discredited by a handful of radical ideologues and reputation of Norway, which hosts the committee, stained. Supporters at a top-flight French football match on Friday unfurled a large banner deploring police violence against student protesters. The match was being played in the northern city of Lens, where some of the more violent clashes have occurred during 2 weeks of protests. The Philadelphia Police Department says an Anthropic artificial intelligence model submitted a fabricated tip-off about an unsolved murder through one of its websites. It says the incident in which the AI model presented itself as someone who might have knowledge of the case occurred in July, but Anthropic only discovered it in late September. Queen Camilla has praised the power of reading in a new BBC documentary. Her favourites, she says, are thrillers and historical fiction. Daniela Ralph has the details.
9: Queen Camilla appears in the BBC documentary alongside a former prisoner, an HGV driver, a man too scared to leave home, and a roadside cafe owner. All say their lives have been transformed by books. The Queen reads from a book written by her father, where he tells the story of being a prisoner of war, something he only ever shared on the pages of his book. And she describes how her and the King like to read before dinner. The Queen says she is a quiet reader, whereas her husband is often heard roaring with laughter at a favourite P.G. Wodehouse story. And on her favourite books, she says it's hard to pick, but going back to her childhood, she loved The Scarlet Pimpernel and A Tale of Two Cities.
5: That's the latest BBC News.
2: Hello, it's 6:06. This is Weekend on the BBC World Service. I'm Paul Henley. I'm joined here in the studio in London by Latika Burke, who is an Australian author and journalist. She's writer at large for the Nightly Australia, based in London. And joining us from Berlin, Steve Erlanger, who is chief diplomatic correspondent for the New York Times. Our main story this morning is President Trump reaching an agreement with Vladimir Putin to break sanctions and import Russian diesel. And we're going to focus on that in a moment, but this obviously has an effect on the war in Ukraine, and both our guests have been concentrating professionally on Ukraine recently. Latika, you've come back from a trip there only in the past few weeks, I think. Tell us about the mood that you picked up first before we get a little more topical.
10: I think very brittle is the way I'd describe Ukraine. That was my fifth visit since wartime, actually fifth time in 18 months, which is not that many compared to many other journalists, but certainly enough, I think, to get a sense of how the dynamics are shifting. One of the biggest changes on the ground is that despite all you see about these very heroic and admirable deeper or mid-range strikes from Ukraine into Russia to hit Russian oil refineries and warehouses, actually it is Russia at the moment that has the technological edge over Ukraine, and this is very important and significant. Russia has begun integrating jet engines into Shahed drones, and that means they can fly around 600 kilometres as opposed to about double the speed. Now, at the moment, Ukraine does not have drone interceptors that it is producing at a rate that can bring these things down, and so they're getting through, particularly into Kyiv. So Kyiv is essentially becoming now a frontline city. I mean, it's always been in and out of the front line, unlike the eastern part of Ukraine. But now Putin is able to directly terrorize the citizens of Kyiv. And you see them going down into the metro, whereas a couple of months ago even, or a couple of visits prior, they would usually ignore some of those air raid signals. So this, I think, sets up a worrying front because Ukraine does not have the scale that Russia does through its support from China. And it's going to be about December that they think they can get some drone interceptors to work. That's a long time in the scale of this war.
2: Meanwhile, Stephen, you've been writing about Russia escalating its campaign of sabotage in NATO countries, trying to break European support for Kyiv. Tell us more.
11: Well, this has been a pattern Russia has been doing off and on, but it's increased recently because the sense is that Putin understands this winter is really important for his goals. He has been more openly threatening European countries that provide military aid and financial aid to Ukraine. Obviously, part of what Ukraine's doing is hitting deep inside Russia, and Putin is under pressure at home to do something about that. So there has been, you know, regularly, but people feel it's getting much more reckless, Russian-sponsored efforts to disrupt European factories. There was a very important moment, an explosive drone at the Leipzig airport, which just failed, but could have caused tremendous damage, loss of death. I mean, people are worried that there will be an incident that will cause mass casualties and force the Europeans to respond. And the problem is collective Europe doesn't know how to respond. It's beginning to think about it. Should it do it through the EU, do it through NATO? How do you deter Russia in this kind of kinetic war that is underneath the level that is normally considered Article 5? And so these are attacks, but hard to attribute.
2: Is there any evidence that Washington cares about this undercover warfare?
11: Well, we have a lot of evidence that Washington doesn't care about Ukraine much at all, frankly.
2: About Europe?
11: Look, the United States has 65,000 troops in Europe. That's larger than the entire British Army. So the U.S. commitment to NATO is absolutely real. And of course, some of these bases have U.S. planes. Look what happened in your own country at Fairfield, I think it's called, right? I
2: mean, in southern England, yes.
11: Yeah, I mean, now these were said to be started by Iran. They could have been done elsewhere by Russia. I mean, there are lots of U.S. assets. So yes, the U.S. does care about that part very much, I think.
2: Okay, well, as I mentioned, President Trump says he's reached an agreement with the Russian president, Vladimir Putin, to import Russian diesel fuel immediately to the U.S. market.
3: I want to thank President Putin, to be honest with you. We have massive amounts of oil coming into our country, and it's diesel, which is what we want.
2: After President Trump's announcement, the U.S. Treasury Department announced it was lifting sanctions on Russian diesel exports to allow the supply of Russian diesel to the global market. This means that Russian energy producers now have license to sell diesel fuel freely until April. The U.S. placed sanctions on Russian energy exports after the country invaded Ukraine, of course, in 2022, in order to try to limit Mr. Putin's ability to finance that war. The Kremlin issued a statement saying Mr. Putin had expressed a willingness to supply more oil and other fuels to the world in that phone call with Mr. Trump. Stephen Moore is a former senior economic advisor to Donald Trump during his first presidency. Shortly before we came on air, I asked him what he made of today's move.
12: Certainly sounds like good news. We don't know all the details yet, of course, but it sounds as though we're going to get more diesel, and this has been a big political issue, obviously, with elections coming up in a few weeks. The number one issue right now seems to be energy prices and gas prices and diesel prices. So if this deal comes through, as the president's talking about, and the supply of diesel is increased, then that'll hopefully bring the price down, and it will bring some blessed relief to American consumers and truckers.
2: Quite a lot of people who know about this have already questioned Russia's ability to deliver such large amounts of diesel, given that their refining capacity has been massively decreased due to attacks from Ukraine.
12: I don't have expertise in that, so I can't say whether that's true or not, but any little bit of additional diesel supply would have a nice impact on what price our motorists and truckers are paying, and that would be helping bringing down inflation, which is the number one issue right now.
2: So it sounds good to American consumers. It sounds appalling to Europe. It sounds appalling to Ukraine. I mean, clearly we have the priority here.
12: Well, listen, I mean, the number one priority of the Trump administration, quite correctly, is to make sure that we have the strongest economy in the world and that we are not facing high inflation and bringing relief to consumers. So to that extent, if this deal works, it will help the American economy, and that's issue number one right now.
2: It's very regrettable that America's in this position in the first place, that it needs to go begging to Moscow to get some kind of deal at the last minute. It shows what a corner America is in, doesn't it? Because this is sanctions busting, pure and simple.
12: We put ourselves in this position. You know, we've had radical climate change environmentalists who have resisted building pipelines in the United States. They've resisted. We haven't built a refinery in our country in 40 years, despite the fact that we're producing more oil and gas than ever before. We can't build LNG terminals. So the energy infrastructure has not been able to build for political reasons in the United States. And that, you're right, that has put us in a corner and has made us dependent on other countries.
2: It's not environmentalists that has put you in a corner. It's the war in Iran. Yeah. Let's just spell it out.
12: Oh, yeah, but what I'm saying is, the environmentalists are the ones who've inhibited our ability to build the infrastructure. Look, we're the number one producer of oil and gas and diesel in the world. So if we had better infrastructure, for example, pipelines, people should remember that when Joe Biden became president, the first thing he did was kill one of our most important pipelines in this country. Well, that makes energy more expensive and our infrastructure unable to deliver the oil and gas and diesel where it's needed.
2: There is a big reason why Russia has been sanctioned by the international community, including by the US, and it's supposed to inhibit its ability to fight the war in Ukraine. Is that just out of the window now?
12: I'm an economist and an energy person. I'm not a foreign policy expert, so you'd probably have to ask someone else for their opinion on that. What I'm trying to say is that if this deal turns out to be successful, it could really lower gas prices and the diesel prices in the United States. And that would be something that I think Americans would very much applaud.
2: But as you said, you don't know whether this deal can be successful. You can't assess that at the moment. So we're just speculating. We're saying it might be good, but certainly it looks good in the run-up to midterm elections.
12: Even if this deal goes as President Trump hopes, you know, whether or not that would even bring relief by the time, you know, the elections are being held, because remember, we're less than 4 weeks away now from elections. So I don't, you know, I have some skepticism whether this would actually impact the elections, which are coming up in the beginning of November.
2: Stephen Moore there, talking just before the program started. He's a former senior economic advisor to Donald Trump. What did you make, Steve, of what he had to say?
11: Well, there won't be enough diesel coming from Russia to make any difference. The world uses 30 million barrels of diesel a day. And your question, which was quite right, I mean, this problem started with the American decision to start this big war in Iran. It is something that sounds good. It's also clearly a betrayal of Ukraine, and it's a betrayal of European policy. The Europeans want to keep as much pressure on Russia as possible, economic pressure, as a way to leverage Russia into a reasonable deal with Ukraine. That's why Zelensky was so furious overnight. And yet the Americans, and Donald Trump in particular, who has this lovely relationship with Vladimir Putin, who manipulates him and Steve Witkoff very easily, wants to do business with Russia. And he said that regularly. He sees the Ukrainian defense of its country as brave and charming, but it's kind of in the way of what really interests him, which is a big power economic relationship involving money and his favorite thing, fossil fuels, with Vladimir Putin and with Russia. And this is the best example of it that you can find. And there will be more. There's talk about somehow the Americans buying Nord Stream 2 to provide cheap Russian gas through an American company to get around sanctions. So this story will run and run, I'm afraid.
2: Latika, when we were talking a bit earlier about this deal that President Trump has made with Moscow, you said it was quite simple. The US had switched sides.
10: I think it is probably time that we start looking at it this way. I mean, one caveat to that, the US continues to supply crucial intelligence to Ukraine, which enables it to carry out its military strikes. But what I think is really interesting in this is the framing, and Trump has been telling, the U.S. administration has been telling Ukraine to stop attacking Russian oil refineries. Now, this is a huge game changer potentially for Ukraine. If they can take out Russia's oil economy, this weakens the support inside Russia for continuing this war 5 years on, which is starting to happen. There is a lot of evidence that the elites around Putin are starting to say, why are we in this war anymore? What are we trying to achieve, and would we do this at the cost being so high? So putting all that aside, however, it is very clear that this decision is not just weakness. Let's keep in mind, Donald Trump campaigned on peace through strength. It's been a long time since we've heard that slogan, isn't it? Because the truth is, the United States has become a weak power. He started a war he could not finish.

0: Times published an article alleging that two of President Trump's closest campaign strategists had travelled to the Balkans in Europe and had been advising the government of Republika Srpska, a self-governing entity within Bosnia and Herzegovina, ahead of elections there last Sunday. Now, the government is controlled by the party of Milorad Dodik, a pro-Russian and Serbian ultranationalist leader who until late last year was under US sanctions for undermining the peace agreement that ended the war in the country in 1995. Dodik, who was the president of Republika Srpska as late as last year, has often threatened to trigger the secession of the majority Serb region from the federation that that peace agreement established. I've been speaking to US Democratic Senator Richard Durbin on the line from the Albanian capital, Tirana. He's on a congressional tour of the Balkans, and he was in Bosnia-Herzegovina earlier this week. What was his reaction to those reports that Mr. Dodik might have been advised by some very senior former Trump officials?
1: Nothing short of an outrage. I mean, this individual does not have the best interest of peace in the Balkans or the values that most Americans cherish. The president's basic stated agenda in the world. I don't understand this at all. When paid lobbyists from his political camp are trying to help people like Mr. Dodik.
0: What do you know about what's happened in terms of the advice, in terms of the contact?
1: I don't know any particulars, any specifics, but clearly there's something that is troubling that has occurred here. When we have lobbyists from the United States who are associated with the president and his MAGA movement, helping people get elected and reelected in parts of the world that are not friendly to the United States. I mean, Mr. Dodik is a classic example. I don't know what the man represents, but it's not the best interest of our country dealing with a war criminal like Vladimir Putin.
0: He's been quoted, this is Milorad Dodik recently, as saying, Bosnia is dead. You are touring the region. I understand you were in Bosnia-Herzegovina. What's your take on his nationalist one?
1: Well, I can tell you that he is not in touch with the people of the United States and the world who think it was an outrage what happened in Bosnia and the siege of Sarajevo. You know, from my point of view, Bosnia is very much alive and strong, and the United States is closely affiliated with that country in the hopes that they never face war again.
0: Why is it important to the United States and indeed to its allies that Bosnia-Herzegovina is an intact entity? Just spell it out, would you?
1: I can just spell it out by saying it represents peace in a part of the world that is fraught with a history of conflict. We have seen too many battles, too many wars come out of this region, and too much human suffering. We are standing behind the people of Bosnia. The Dayton Accords, as challenging as they may be, were an effort by the United States to bring peace to that region. We should continue and reject and ignore people like Mr. Dodik.
0: And when you say we are supporting Bosnia and its legitimacy, you also mean the Trump administration. It's official U.S. policy, isn't it?
1: It is official policy, and that's why it's so difficult to understand why allies of the president would be campaigning for Mr. Dodik, who does not represent in any respect the American values in this region. To think that these innocent people who have lived through war are being goaded again by an individual who's supported by Trump's lobbyists is an outrage.
0: We don't know the full extent of the links, and the president himself has said he'll look into it, and heads will roll if there was indeed close contact and close support for Mr. Dodik. But does this fit into a picture of U.S. policy in Europe at the moment? The U.S. is considering withdrawing some of its troops stationed on the continent at the moment, at a time when Vladimir Putin is clearly flexing his military muscles.
1: It is impossible to explain the position of the Trump administration on Vladimir Putin. This man has invaded a peaceful country, Ukraine, and killed thousands of people and continues to do so on a daily basis. We have been half-hearted during the Trump years, if at all, in our commitment to the people of Ukraine. And Putin's agenda does not end with Ukraine. People who live in the Baltics, Poland, Moldova, all of these countries are worried that they'll be the next victim of Putin's aggression. The United States should be clear, and President Trump should be clear. We are never going to be party to that kind of barbarity.
0: U.S. Democratic Party Senator Richard Durbin.

0: who's on a tour of the Baltic countries in Europe at the moment. Steve, you covered the war in Bosnia. What do you make of this?
1: Well, the Dayton Accords were a great idea. They are in trouble. They've been in trouble for quite some time.
0: That was the peace agreement to end the war.
1: Yes, thank you. And Dodik, who was actually removed from office last year, I believe, and banned from political activity for 6 years for violating these accords. Srpska is supported deeply by the government in Serbia. The Americans are being very friendly to Aleksandar Vučić, who runs Serbia probably with more power now than Milosevic ever had. The Bosnian Serbs want their own country. They want to break up Bosnia. It is very, very hard to push against them. It certainly doesn't help when you have people who are close to Trump trying to help Dodik politically in what I guess were parliamentary elections. But you also saw something similar with Jared Kushner, Trump's son-in-law, doing business in Belgrade, trying to build a big hotel complex on the site of the defense ministry.
0: And he has another project on the go in Albania, too, which has caused public outrage.
1: Well, precisely. Now, the one in Belgrade finally failed due to public pressure. The one in Albania seems to go ahead. But the Trump people see the Western Balkans, which are, let's be honest, still quite corrupt, as a place to make money. And that's what they care about. They don't really care about geopolitics, frankly.
0: Latika, what does this episode with Dodik in Republika Srpska tell you about the Trump model of diplomacy?
2: Look, I don't know how they have the time to be spending all of their bandwidth trying to meddle in other countries' domestic politics, but it is paying off.
0: Well, America's always had the time to meddle in other countries' domestic politics.
2: You know, it's
0: this
2: funny.
0: Is not a new phenomenon.
2: It's funny because it does seem new to a generation like mine, but when you do start saying this around Europe, everyone says, come on, they've always been doing this. But this particular, look at Latin America. Since US aid has fallen, I believe nearly all of the governments now have gone right-wing. And you are seeing
0: We await Brazil. But
2: correct.
0: I think nearly everyone but Uruguay, is falling in line.
2: And that they have made no bones about trying to affect that outcome. Now, they're trying to do the same in Europe. But I do wonder if we're going to get to a situation where MAGA will have been more successful in exporting its model overseas than it is domestically, because we have the midterms upon us. And as we were talking before about the gas prices drastically affecting many things, but Trump's standing, who knows where that will end and leave the MAGA movement there.
0: Thank you, Latika Burke. Steve Erlanger, they're our guests on this edition of Weekend. We are the BBC World Service. I'm Paul Henley. We're live from London.

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2: It's 7:30 GMT. This is Weekend from the BBC World Service. Still to come, we hear from the daughter of Anna Politkovskaya, 20 years on from the murder of a journalist who foretold a lot about the future of Russian life. And we'll also hear from the editor on the newspaper that she worked for. That's all on Weekend with me, Paul Henley, after the world news.
3: BBC News with Govinda Gill. The leader of India's Cockroach Janata Party has been arrested, along with hundreds of others, as he tried to protest against revisions to the electoral roll. Abhijit Dibke was detained on his arrival in the Indian capital. Thousands of security forces are enforcing the ban on the gathering. The Ukrainian president has slammed the U.S. decision to temporarily lift sanctions on the export of Russian diesel. It was taken by President Trump to try to lower the global price ahead of the U.S. midterm elections. But Vladimir Zelensky said it would allow Russia to wage war for longer. Hurricane Isaias has declined in strength after making landfall on the U.S. Gulf Coast. The National Hurricane Center has warned of a life-threatening storm surge. Officials from the United Arab Emirates say the co-pilot who mounted the attack on a Fly Dubai flight last week began drifting towards extremism while studying in Australia. That's being investigated. South Korea's ambassador to Ukraine has returned home in a diplomatic row over the transfer of North Korean prisoners of war to Seoul. President Zelensky revealed last month the transfer to Seoul of two North Korean soldiers captured while fighting for Russia. The Philadelphia Police Department says an Anthropic artificial intelligence model submitted a fabricated tip-off about an unsolved murder through one of its websites. Anthropic acknowledged its AI agents had attempted to access such sites. President Trump's attacked the Nobel Committee for not awarding him their Peace Prize. He said the award would be forever discredited by a handful of radical ideologues. Norway's reputation, he added, would be stained. Supporters of Lens Football Club unfurled during last night's match a large banner deploring police violence against French student protesters. BBC News.
2: Hello, you're listening to Weekend here on the BBC World Service. I'm Paul Henley. I'm joined from Berlin by Steve Erlanger, who is Chief Diplomatic Correspondent for the New York Times in Europe. And Latika Burke is in the studio with me here in central London. She's an author and journalist and writer at large for the Nightly Australia, broadcast or written here in London. Now, this week marked the 20th anniversary of the murder of prominent Kremlin critic Anna Politkovskaya. Politkovskaya, a tenacious investigative reporter for the Russian daily Novaya Gazeta, who exposed the brutality of Russia's war in Chechnya and documented how President Putin curtailed democracy in Russia, was murdered on the steps of her apartment on October the 7th, 2006. The perpetrators of the murder received prison sentences, but investigators never identified those who ordered the crime. Politkovskaya became a symbol of independent journalism in Russia. She was admired for her hard-hitting, honest reporting on the most pressing issues. She also, of course, made many enemies because of all that. Here are some excerpts from the last interview that she gave to the BBC a few months before her murder. First, this is what she had to say about President Putin.
4: Он настоящий советский офицер КГБ. Чуть-чуть антисемит, чуть-чуть фашист.
5: He's a real Soviet KGB officer, a bit of an anti-Semite, a bit of a fascist. He doesn't understand that a person has rights. Deep down, he simply doesn't grasp that. That's why I'm overcome by a feeling of hopelessness when, for example, I think about the consequences of Putin's rule in Russia.
4: Чувство безысходности определяющее.
2: And Anna Politkovskaya warned of moral and institutional decay in Putin's Russia.
4: Демократия стала зарождаться. Очень трудно, очень сложно всем было.
5: Democracy began to take root. It was a very difficult time for everyone, but it was beginning to emerge. Yet he's destroying it. In effect, his years in the Kremlin mean that the next generation of our country's citizens will face a massive struggle to dig themselves out of these problems. Think of the head of a family. What does he leave to his children? If he leaves them a mess like this, he's a poor head of the family. If, however, he leaves something behind, something solid, a strong moral foundation and a secure material base, then he's a good man. Right now, there's nothing positive, nothing with a plus sign to be seen. Remnants of pro-Stalinist thinking remain very strong in the country. The mindset of a great imperial power, this remains deeply entrenched. These people undoubtedly voted for Putin, yet it seems to me that the election was still rigged nonetheless. It isn't just a matter of my opinion. There was a great deal of evidence for this. The democratic parties gathered the evidence. A different issue altogether is that the courts rejected it. But among ourselves, we know that the election results were manipulated to give him a larger percentage. Admittedly, a majority did support him at the time, but perhaps not by such a big margin.
2: That was Anna Politkovskaya speaking to the BBC a few months before she was killed 20 years ago. She was referring to Putin's re-election there as president in 2004. The BBC's Russian service published that interview on Thursday. For the first time on Russian YouTube, it had 1.6 million views within 24 hours, a record, especially given the fact that YouTube is officially banned in Russia, and proof perhaps that she remains popular among Russians. Well, I've been speaking through a translator to Anna's daughter, Vera Politkovskaya, who now lives outside Russia in an undisclosed location. First, she recounted how her mother had talked to her about the possibility of her death.
6: Да, для нее это было, может быть, каким-то способом справляться с тем.
7: Yes, my brother and I, we heard those monologues, those conversations quite regularly, not often, but quite regularly. I guess for her it was a way of dealing with what she felt was coming. That's why she spoke to us and told us what we kids should do in case the worst becomes true.
2: What was she like? Did she seem driven in her work, which must have been difficult as a teenager to deal with?
6: Ей двигал профессиональный долг в первую очередь, и она это артикулировала, то есть она понимала.
7: So she was moved by her professional duty, as she understood it. She always told us she was fulfilling her professional duty, and this was important for her personally. You know, for some people there is their work, their job, and then their life, and sometimes they never cross over, and people don't really bring their job, their work into their life. Our mom was different. For her, both for her work, her job was part of her life. It was all in one pot for her.
2: And what was it like to grow up with a champion of human rights? Did she instill values in you very deliberately from the start?
7: Как вам было жить, расти вместе с таким?
6: No, it wasn't something she was preaching us about. It's not like she was sitting us in front of her and telling us something. But it was an inseparable part of our lives. You know, she would prepare herself, gather her belongings, go on duty trip, come back, gather the material, come back home. And then as she came back home, just sitting at the dinner table, sitting, eating lunch with us, she would just talk about it, what she has done, what she have seen.
7: And so it was never like preaching, never a monologue, but it has been a part of our lives because she just spoke about it, about her job. So we learned by her example. We learned from her, but not from her lectures, so to say.
2: Are you surprised by how potent a name Anna Politkovskaya is still abroad and in Russia? 1.6 million views in 24 hours this week when the BBC Russian service put out her latest, her last interview.
7: No, I'm not surprised. I'm not surprised with the potent of her name. She worked a lot. She worked hard. And now I know how journalists work, who they are. Of course, I realized it more after her death, after her killing. But even now, the more time passes, the more I understand. No one has been and no one is like Anna. She is unique in the way she worked, in her choice of topics, how she did it, how and what she spoke about. She is absolutely unique in that. And for a long time, I was living in Russia, so I could see how she was treated, how her heritage, how her name was treated. And here we can see a big contrast between how she's viewed, remembered, and treated in Russia and abroad. Not many people remember her in Russia, I believe. People vaguely know who she is because she was killed, but she was never really respected for the work she has done. I think in Russia, the work she has done is not appreciated really by the masses, by the majority. It has not been evaluated yet, I think. And this is a big contrast to the way she's treated in the West, where she's recognized, she's known, she's remembered so well. If we talk about these YouTube figures, I'm actually surprised. I don't know why they're so big. My only guess is that it's not only people from inside Russia who watch the BBC Russian service. So possibly these are people from abroad. I don't know.
2: At the time, people told your mother she was exaggerating. She was seeing everything through too dark a lens. Looking at Russia now, she was spot on, was she?
7: Yes, you know, we had the same discussions at home, so it wasn't just public questions that were asked. Even inside the family circles, she was told, oh, come on, you are too dark, you see it in too much of a negative light, it can be all that bad, are you sure? But then it all came true. Everything she was talking about came true. She was like a prophet. Everything she predicted came true, and in some areas things went even worse. And for me, this question just burns bigger and bigger each year. How did she know? It's a big question.
2: That was Vera Politkovskaya, Anna Politkovskaya's daughter. She was expertly translated, by the way, by our BBC Russian colleague Olga Ivshina. What did you make of what she had to say? An important person to remember, Steve Erlanger?
8: Yes, an admirable person. I think one point we should state is she was murdered on Vladimir Putin's birthday, October 7th. This is something one should remember. It was meant to be seen that way inside Russia. She was a difficult person, but an extremely admirable one. I mean, I covered the first Chechen War, which I still think was the worst thing I've ever been through. She covered the second one and was killed for her coverage. So I think eventually, if Russia finally changes, she will be deeply respected as someone who tried to do her work, tried to tell the truth, and who was, in a way, martyred for her efforts. Russians respect martyrs. This is why one of the reasons that Navalny went home to Russia, because he thought, in a way, suffering would do more for his cause than sitting outside in some sort of exile. So I think there will be a moment where even inside Russia, people understand what Anna was about and why she mattered.
2: You were talking about Alexei Navalny, the Russian opposition leader who was murdered, we assume, in a penal colony, serving a sentence for speaking out against the Russian state, as Anna Politkovskaya did. Latika, she was brave.
3: Oh, absolutely. And I think the Navalny comparison is quite a good one because he used YouTube very effectively to expose the extent of Vladimir Putin's corruption. And arguably that's one of the reasons that really led to that intense persecution of him in his final months and years. The other thing I would say is what a harbinger she was for what we are seeing take place now. Putin's Russia is not something that can be dealt with overnight. It is the work of decades and arguably hundreds of years of Russian culture that she was trying to tell us all about. And that is the context in which we must approach how to resolve, if indeed that is the will of the West, minus, say, the US, on how to deal with the Ukraine problem. Because whatever happens in that war, the Russia threat, the nature of Russia and the threat it poses to Europe and the wider world is not going to go away.
2: Anna Politkovskaya worked for Novaya Gazeta, which is a pro-democracy newspaper founded in the early 1990s by journalists and funded, by the way, in part by former Soviet Union President Mikhail Gorbachev. Since the war in Ukraine, the papers had to move out to Riga in Latvia. One of its founding journalists, Dmitry Muratov, who won the Nobel Peace Prize in 2021 and was until recently editor-in-chief of the newspaper, was officially designated a foreign agent by Moscow. Sergei Sokolov succeeded him in the post. He's still based in Moscow. He was the last person to edit Anna Politkovskaya's work 20 years ago. And when I talked to him yesterday, I asked him first what had stood out about her journalism.
9: Anna, by her work, has established really high standards of how journalists' work should be conducted in places of war, conflict, and in places where emergency situations is happening. And the most important of those rules is that she never allowed herself to retell some rumors or something which someone heard from someone. Never. She never did it. She only reporting things that she has seen herself, or which she managed to verify herself. And this is crucial, I think, for covering wars, terror attacks, and other similar kinds of situations.
2: And she paid the ultimate price for that, as have six journalists from Novaya Gazeta since 2000. It's a big price to pay for freedom of the press, isn't it?
9: Yes, that's absolutely right. That was the price for freedom of the press. That was the price of being a free person. That was the price of being able to defend people who can't defend themselves. People who are defenseless at the moment. And yeah, that's the price you have to pay, unfortunately.
2: How does your newspaper survive in the Russia of today, and how difficult is it?
9: It's very hard. It's very hard morally because people who surround us don't share our point of view to the events which are happening. It's very hard economically because they shut out opportunities to earn money just to keep going. It's very hard from the point of view, from the work itself. The work as a journalist because the state is not talking to us. The state is not responding to our request. And then ordinary people are just afraid to talk to us, afraid to talk to journalists. And then last but not least, it's very dangerous because of the threats or troubles we might get from the state and troubles we might get from various paramilitary organizations.
2: So is it dangerous for you to be saying these things to us and to be praising Anna Politkovskaya?
9: I think it's not too dangerous. I mean, if you bring like a scale of danger, it's not too high, I think. And on a sort of sad and humorous note, Novaya Gazeta has recently been designated a foreign agent from the Russian state, which means, allegedly, they're transmitting political messages on behalf of Western entities, foreign entities, and receiving payment for that. So since Novaya Gazeta has been designated a foreign agent already, in a way, nothing prevents us from talking to foreign media anymore. We're already on the list. On a more serious note, thanks God the level of censorship is not as high yet. It's not there yet that if you talk to a foreign media, it's already becomes an excuse for a criminal case. We're not there yet, thanks God.
2: How do you think the Russian justice system has served Anna? Those who shot her were apprehended, sentenced, but not those who ordered the killing?
9: I think the trouble is that Russian judicial system stops working as soon as some political interest enters the game. And Anna's case is just one of the illustrations of that. I'm sure, I'm confident that Russian authorities perfectly know surnames and identities of those who ordered this killing. But for whatever reasons, they don't want to bring this case up to its logical ending. And in this respect, Anna's case, Anna's story, is not unique. And we see the same thing repeating with other cases where politics becomes involved, one of them being the case of killing the famous Russian opposition figure, Boris Nemtsov.
2: The words there, Sergei Sokolov, who is editor-in-chief of the Russian newspaper Novaya Gazeta. And without wanting to overly elevate the importance of the profession of journalism, Steve, what does this whole conversation say to you about the need for free speech and free journalism?
8: Well, it won't surprise you to say I think it's crucial. I just think you can't have a democracy if you're only relying on government handouts. And the press, when it does its job very well, when it digs underneath, I mean, this is banal, but it is defending public interest against the desire of politicians to stay in office as long as possible or to hide things from the public that go wrong. Now, Russia, you know, Russia's complicated. I mean, in a way, I always feel I was in Russia when it was opening up after 91, and it had its kind of its Weimar period, and now it's post-Weimar. So now it's in a form of authoritarian fascism, you could say. And Putin, I think it will last so long as he is in office. What happens afterwards will be really interesting. Given the cycle of Russian history, my guess is you'll get a bunch of tough people who will want to have better relations with Europe and the
2: Latika,
8: world,
2: sorry
8: certainly
2: to
8: commercially.
2: Sorry to interrupt, Latika, and Russia's far from the only country in the world where the press is not free.
3: Yes, that's right. But it is extremely notable because we can see the direct correlation between Putin's crackdown on the media and the outcomes in Russia. He can wage this war with so little dissent and effectively suppress a society. It's disastrous.
2: You're listening to the BBC World Service. I'm Paul Henley and the programme is Weekend. And it's time on Weekend for our regular science slot. We're joined by Roland Pease. Roland, you've been learning about something called a DNA typewriter, which sounds intriguing. Apparently it could be used to understand the earliest stages of life better. Tell us more.
10: Absolutely, Paul. It's a DNA typewriter because they're talking about something a bit like a medical record, but one that can be written inside each cell of an embryo as it develops and gets passed on. So it's accumulating information, but it's information that's written in DNA. So, you know, this is really important because people want to know how a single fertilized egg turns into a person or an animal at the end of the day. And, you know, you start off with this nondescript sort of blob of DNA and biochemicals. It divides again, and we get more and more cells until you get, you know, millions of cells. But these will have all the different bits of you, the heart, the kidneys, the eyes, the top, the bottom, and these all have to be sort of self-learned, as it were, by the cells. And so the idea of this is, can you work out which cell goes to which cell, which goes to which cell, which goes to which cell, and track that? And so that's what this idea of the DNA typewriter was. The work was led by Jay Shandure of the Seattle Hub for Synthetic Biology, which is a phrase I always like. And he says they chose DNA to record these biological histories because it is the natural language of cells.
11: That's right. DNA is digital, right? So there's four letters, A, G, C, and T, analogous to the characters on a keyboard. And, you know, we call this technology that we use in the paper DNA typewriter. And it works very much like a typewriter. We're punching keys, except, you know, the keystrokes that we're making are being written into DNA, and we're going left to right. So we're taking advantage of the cell's machinery to kind of copy our records forward as development proceeds.
2: And this works, does it?
10: Well, that's the idea, is that they have tested this in mice. So they put that sort of bit of blank DNA into the typewriter. They've put the bits of machinery using, as he says, genetic editing techniques that they now have into mice embryos. And they followed those embryos up to about 13 days after fertilization, when it's still an embryo. But it's got all these, you know, the bits that are going to be the organs and so on. And they could take those DNA records out from there, from over a million cells they were able to read from. And they could then start to construct the family trees, which is the whole point. So this is, in a sense, this is the proof of principle that they can do this. But rather than just having a sort of an address label, as it were, in each cell, they would like to go into recording more important details of what's going on inside cells during that development. And so Jay just looks forward to this advanced system that records important things going on as these different cells choose their different paths.
11: You can imagine one version of this where we end up with a story of an animal's development that is almost biblical, right? Such and such begat such and such begat such and such. So it's just the divisions and who's related to who and how. You can imagine another version that tells us stories about how certain biological decisions were made at certain time points in response to what signals and that kind of thing. And that's a much more interesting thing. I mean, even this is just a milestone along the path to that goal.
2: Let's ask our guests what they're making of this and maybe get Roland to clarify something they're not up to speed with. Latika?
3: I mean, what's the ultimate potential for this? Is it like a blockchain of DNA that we could all one day, future researchers can go and pull off the shelf and access?
10: That is such a good description, really, that is. Certainly the first instance, this is it's a research tool, so I don't think there's any idea of putting this into people to see what's going on inside a patient, though that may be possible, you know, some years down the line. But, you know, what we really want to know is how a healthy embryo grows. You know, what is it that makes a newborn child healthy? And in a way, more importantly, to try and work out what's gone wrong if something has gone wrong. So if you can actually start tracking these things, they'll be doing this in animal experiments for the most part, in embryos to see how the heart forms, as I say, how the eye forms, when something goes wrong. That's going to be really helpful. They're also doing this actually in stem cell cultures, where you can actually use human tissue. So, and that may be more relevant. But in the long run, you know, it's not just about how development happens, but they're also interested in how cells turn cancerous, which I think would be medically interesting, and, you know, also how aging works. When cells stop working, can they record what's going on there?
2: It's fundamental stuff.
10: Yeah.
2: Steve?
12: Yeah, I'm fascinated by this, always have been. Was a very bad science student, but biology, I liked. And what fascinates me is this idea that you once said that cancers develop with a form of lineage also. I mean, the way you can try to track back what caused a cancer to form and what kinds of cancer and the relationship between tumors and cells. I mean, this part, I think, seems very, very promising also. I wonder whether this is just a side part of what you're doing, or whether it's central.
2: 30 seconds, if that's okay, Roland.
10: I think that will be quite central in the long run, because as you say, yes, cancer cells are cells where the genetic programming has gone wrong, and it keeps on going wrong, so cancer just keeps on developing and becoming more aggressive and so on. So that if you can actually work out what critical steps there may be by spying on these cells as they're doing it, I think that would be really interesting, and maybe there would be clinical ways of actually using that. That's not my expertise either, but it sort of it intrigues me that what you could do if you could actually read out from cells what they're doing.
2: Many thanks, Roland Pease, our science specialist, with his regular science slot here on Weekend on the BBC World Service. Steve Erlanger and Latika Burke are our guests. My name's Paul Henley, with much more to come.

0: monitoring impacts from Isaias this weekend, your Radio IQ forecast. Cloudy tonight, winds start to pick up some early Saturday for the southwestern corner of the state, lows generally in the 50s. Cloudy Saturday as rain from the remnants of Isaias begin moving into the region, especially for southwest and southside Virginia. Some heavy rain possible, will also be fairly breezy. Temperatures in the mid-50s to around 70 for Fredericksburg and Richmond by 5 p.m.
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2: BBC World Service at 7 hours GMT. This is Weekend. I'm Paul Henley. This hour, President Trump says he's reached an agreement with President Putin of Russia to import Russian diesel fuel to the U.S. market, undercutting American sanctions.
3: I want to thank President Putin, to be honest with you. We have massive amounts of oil being coming into our country, and it's diesel, which is what we want.
2: The chief of India's cockroach movement is detained as the capital, Delhi, braces for more protests. We'll go there live. And we'll hear from the Israeli musician Kobi Fachi on building musical bridges.
4: I knew from a very early stage that I want to help my people and country with the music that I do. I felt that I would be a better soldier as a poet rather than someone who fixes a tank or going on a battlefield.
2: That's Weekend after this news.
5: BBC News with Govinda Gill. Thousands of extra police and paramilitaries have been deployed in the Indian capital, Delhi, to try to prevent a protest by the youth-led Cockroach Janata Party. Reports say hundreds of people have been detained. They include the movement's founder, Abhijit Dibke. From Delhi, here's Arunade Mukherjee.
6: The main faces spearheading this protest, that is Abhijit Dibke, the founder of the Cockroach Janata Party, along with the two co-conveners, Saurabh Das and Ashutosh Ranka, have now been detained by the police upon arrival in Delhi. They were flying into Delhi and they were detained from on board that aircraft. We've seen some pictures on social media posted by Mr. Dipke himself before his detention, where you could see the police coming in through the aisle, heading towards his row of seats, picking him up and taking him into detention. It has been criticized by the Cockroach Janata Party, saying that this is trampling on their freedom to protest.
5: President Zelensky of Ukraine has condemned President Trump's announcement that he's lifting some sanctions on Russia so it can supply America and global markets with diesel. Mr. Trump said he'd struck the deal in a phone call with President Putin. Mr. Zelensky said easing sanctions without a clear de-escalation agreement allowed Russia to wage war for longer. Tom Bateman is in Washington.
7: President Trump's Republican Party is facing these critical elections coming up for Congress in about a month's time now. And he's been desperately looking at ways to try to bring down the price of both petrol and diesel, the latter of which critically has been affected both by the war in the Middle East, but also by Ukrainian attacks on Russian diesel refineries. And Russians had restricted the export of diesel. That had been set to continue right into November. All of that restricting amount of diesel on global markets. That's why prices at record levels here in the United States. It's been truckers and farmers badly affected by this.
5: The Ukrainian authorities say 7 people, including 3 children, have died in overnight Russian strikes on the city of Zaporizhia. Several sites, including a 5-story residential building, were hit. Hurricane Isaias has made landfall on the U.S. Gulf Coast, where it's expected to bring a life-threatening storm surge to the area between the mouth of the Mississippi and the Suwannee River in Florida. Larry Seward from the BBC's U.S. partner CBS reports from Pensacola Beach in Florida.
8: High waves pounded the Gulf Coast as Hurricane Isaias made landfall. The storm's wrath felt across the region. Orange Beach saw potentially life-threatening rip currents Friday. While strong waves hit Pensacola Beach, concerns about storm surge weighing heavily on people across Alabama, Mississippi, and Florida. Forecasters say after landfall, Isaias is expected to weaken and will most likely become a post-tropical storm on Saturday.
5: World news from the BBC. President Trump has attacked Norway for the failure of the Nobel Committee to give him their Peace Prize. It's something he has long coveted, and he has spent much of his second term detailing the peace deals he believes he struck. Mr. Trump said the prize would be forever discredited and the reputation of Norway, which hosts the committee, stained. The Philadelphia Police Department says an Anthropic artificial intelligence model submitted a fabricated tip-off about an unsolved murder through one of its websites. It says the incident in which the AI model presented itself as someone who might have knowledge of the case occurred in July, but Anthropic only discovered it in late September. Queen Camilla has praised the power of reading in a new BBC documentary. Her favourites, she says, are thrillers and historical fiction. Daniela Ralph has the details.
9: Queen Camilla appears in the BBC documentary alongside a former prisoner, an HGV driver, a man too scared to leave home, and a roadside cafe owner. All say their lives have been transformed by books. The Queen reads from a book written by her father, where he tells the story of being a prisoner of war, something he only ever shared on the pages of his book. And she describes how her and the King like to read before dinner. The Queen says she is a quiet reader, whereas her husband is often heard roaring with laughter at a favourite P.G. Wodehouse story. And on her favourite books, she says it's hard to pick, but going back to her childhood, she loved The Scarlet Pimpernel and The Tale of Two Cities.
5: Supporters at a top-flight French football match on Friday unfurled a large banner deploring police violence against student protesters. The match was being played in the northern city of Lens, where some of the more violent clashes have occurred during 2 weeks of protests. The banner unfurled pitchside called the police action disproportionate and systematic. BBC News.
2: Hello, welcome or welcome back. It's 7.06. This is Weekend on the BBC World Service. I'm Paul Henley. Steve Erlanger is one of our guests. He joins us from Berlin. And Latika Burke is an Australian author and journalist, writer at large for the Nightly Australia, based in London. I didn't mention that Steve was diplomatic correspondent for the New York Times in Europe. Now, President Trump says he has reached an important agreement with the Russian president immediately to import Russian diesel fuel to the U.S. market.
3: I want to thank President Putin, to be honest with you. We have massive amounts of oil coming into our country, and it's diesel, which is what we want.
2: After the Trump announcement, the U.S. Treasury Department announced it was lifting sanctions on Russian deal exports, at least until April. The U.S. placed sanctions on energy exports from Russia after the country invaded Ukraine in 2022 in order to try to limit Mr. Putin's ability to finance that war. President Zelensky of Ukraine condemned this move today. He said easing the sanctions without a clear de-escalation agreement in the war allowed Russia to wage the war for longer.
10: I believe our team is simply being used as a smokescreen, and this is certainly not fair. This is certainly not how partners should treat each other. And in my view, this is a weak decision. Unfortunately, a weak decision by strong partners.
2: Stephen Moore is a former senior economic advisor to Donald Trump during his first presidency. I asked him what he made of the president's move today.
11: Certainly sounds like good news. We don't know all the details yet, of course, but it sounds as though we're going to get more diesel. And this has been a big political issue, obviously, with elections coming up in a few weeks. The number one issue right now seems to be energy prices and gas prices and diesel prices. So if this deal comes through, as the president's talking about, and the supply of diesel is increased, then that'll hopefully bring the price down. And it will bring some blessed relief to American consumers and truckers.
2: Quite a lot of people who know about this have already questioned Russia's ability to deliver such large amounts of diesel, given that their refining capacity has been massively decreased due to attacks from Ukraine.
11: I don't have expertise in that, so I can't say whether that's true or not. But any little bit of additional diesel supply would have a nice impact on what price our motorists and truckers are paying, and that would be helping bringing down inflation, which is the number one issue right now.
2: So it sounds good to American consumers. It sounds appalling to Europe. It sounds appalling to Ukraine. I mean, clearly we have the priority here.
11: Well, listen, I mean, the number one priority of the Trump administration, quite correctly, is to make sure that we have the strongest economy in the world and that we are not facing high inflation and bringing relief to consumers. So to that extent, if this deal works, it will help the American economy, and that's issue number one right now.
2: It's very regrettable that America's in this position in the first place, that it needs to go begging to Moscow to get some kind of deal at the last minute. It shows what a corner America is in, doesn't it? Because this is sanctions busting, pure and simple.
11: We put ourselves in this position. You know, we've had radical climate change environmentalists who have resisted building pipelines in the United States. They've resisted. We haven't built a refinery in our country in 40 years, despite the fact that we're producing more oil and gas than ever before. We can't build LNG terminals. So the energy infrastructure has not been able to build for political reasons in the United States. And that, you're right, that has put us in a corner and has made us dependent on other countries.
2: It's not environmentalists that has put you in a corner. It's the war in Iran. Yeah. Let's just spell it out.
11: Oh, yeah, but what I'm saying is, the environmentalists are the ones who've inhibited our ability to build the infrastructure. Look, we're the number one producer of oil and gas and diesel in the world. So if we had better infrastructure, for example, pipelines, people should remember that when Joe Biden became president, the first thing he did was kill one of our most important pipelines in this country. Well, that makes energy more expensive and our infrastructure unable to deliver the oil and gas and diesel where it's needed.
2: There is a big reason why Russia has been sanctioned by the international community, including by the US, and it's supposed to inhibit its ability to fight the war in Ukraine. Is that just out of the window now?
11: I'm an economist and an energy person. I'm not a foreign policy expert, so you'd probably have to ask someone else for their opinion on that. What I'm trying to say is that if this deal turns out to be successful, it could really lower gas prices and the diesel prices in the United States. And that would be something that I think Americans would very much applaud.
2: But as you said, you don't know whether this deal can be successful. You can't assess that at the moment. So we're just speculating. We're saying it might be good, but certainly it looks good in the run-up to midterm elections.
11: You know, I have some skepticism whether this would actually impact the elections, which are coming up in the beginning of November.
2: That was Stephen Moore, former senior economic advisor to President Trump during his first presidency. Steve, in Berlin, this is very much your field. How do you think Europe will react?
12: Well, Europe is already reacting with anger, frankly, because the whole policy of Europe, which has been to support Ukraine, even as Donald Trump has decided not to send any more money to Ukraine, Europe's policy has been to increase leverage on Russia, to increase economic pressure on Russia to come to serious talks with Ukraine on ending the war. And so Europe has supported Ukraine's deep strikes into Russia, and this contradicts the European possibility. This is the United States saying, no, we don't care about the sanctions. We want to do business with Russia. We want to do something that makes our voters feel as if we're working in their interests, even though diesel won't arrive in time to make much difference, and the amount is actually quite small. This will help Russia fund the war. Russia's been having big economic problems, high inflation, in a large budget deficit. So this simply aids Vladimir Putin, and as President Zelensky said, it allows Russia to continue the war. Now, in my view, Russia was not terribly interested in ending the war anyway, but in terms of relations with Europe, I think it is a real breach in trust.
2: Thank you for the moment. We'll stay on a theme, more or less, because the bombing in September 2022 of the Nord Stream pipelines, which up until then had supplied Germany with cheap Russian gas, was the biggest act of sabotage in Europe in decades.
13: two pipelines that carry gas from Russia to Europe suddenly spring a number of leaks.
2: It made international headlines and it left Germany in an energy crisis. Suspicion initially fell on Russia and on the US, which had long criticized the pipeline for increasing Western dependence on Moscow, until German investigators began to follow the evidence and were led towards Ukraine. A former Ukrainian Special Forces soldier will go on trial next week, accused of coordinating a series of underwater explosions to blow up the Nord Stream pipeline. Serhiy Kuznetsov was charged with carrying out a war crime against Germany on behalf of the Ukrainian state in a case that has implications beyond the courtroom. I'm joined now by Bojan Panchevsky, who is chief European political correspondent for the Wall Street Journal. He's followed this story from the start and he's written a book about it called The Nord Stream Conspiracy. How important is this trial, Bojan? Welcome.
14: Hello, good morning. Yes, it is very important. It will be a geopolitical tremor because, in effect, Ukraine is in the dock in Germany, which is extraordinary if you think that Germany is the biggest backer of Ukraine. Now that, as my esteemed colleague Steve said, basically Trump rolled back the American aid. So essentially, the prosecutors in Germany are saying that the former military officer of the Ukrainian Special Forces, who is charged with war crimes, acted on behalf of Ukraine, of a state agency of Ukraine. And these are very, very severe charges, which will put pressure on the German government, on the government in Kyiv, because President Volodymyr Zelensky has so far denied any knowledge of this operation. And he has effectively left the soldier in the lurch in the public perception there. So he will have to explain what's happening in Germany. And of course, he will drive a wedge between allies because there are political parties such as the Alternative for Germany, the biggest, in some of the polls, the biggest party in Germany overall, which is now essentially campaigning to reopen Nord Stream and to stop aid to Ukraine. It has remodeled itself as a pro-Putin party. So yes, it's going to be bad news overall for the governing politicians in both countries and perhaps in NATO.
2: You mentioned that the Ukrainian president has so far denied all knowledge of this. Generally, how has this gone down, this developing story in Kyiv, would you say?
14: Well, essentially, there's been a kind of surprise at what's happening because, you know, you have to put yourself in the Ukrainian mindset. They are being bombarded like never before. So many things happen every day, atrocities, you know, air raids, political upset. So they haven't had time to focus on this particular operation, right? Nord Stream is a big deal in the West and in Germany in particular. But in Ukraine, it was just one of many, many, many things that had happened. And now I think people are surprised that Ukrainians are being dragged on and put on trial in a foreign country. And they don't actually know why this is happening. So the person who will stand trial is a retired captain of the army. He served in a special forces unit at the time of the attack. He was a veteran of the war against Russian aggression. He commanded an aerial defense unit in the Battle of Kyiv. So, you know, by all standards, he will be seen as a hero. He's got four children, you know, all of them dependents. So it will be a difficult story to explain for the government. Why are they not helping him? Why are they denying any knowledge of whatever he was doing, if he was doing anything? And B, why has no one explained to them what is actually happening? There's a second Ukrainian actually arrested on a German warrant in Croatia. He's a deep sea diver, a civilian, who will soon be extradited to stand trial in Germany. So I think, you know, this will certainly generate publicity in Ukraine, which will be unhelpful, I believe, to Volodymyr Zelensky, unless he kind of comes clean and says something about this.
2: Yeah, let's bring our guests in here. Letyka, there's an irony, isn't there, that Ukraine overseas action in its war effort when it's in Russia is praised by Europe and seen as very clever, sabotaging Russian interests and so on. But when they extend that potentially, obviously it's alleged at the moment, to European waters, oh no.
5: Well, I actually would come down on the side of that view because we're in a battle worldwide to uphold norms. And if we accept that this is a norm, even though it is done allegedly by Ukrainians in support of, obviously, a fight against an illegal invasion, which is very clear-cut to most who see it that way, we can't have a situation where undersea sabotage is an accepted norm outside war zones.
2: Unless it's in Russia, which you count as a war zone.
5: Correct, because Russia invaded Ukraine, so therefore it is acceptable to be able to, and I mean, this is in international law, it is acceptable to strike, as Ukraine is doing, military purpose targets like oil refineries.
2: Steve, what are you making of this trial? We'll come back to you, Boyan, soon.
12: Well, I think Boyan's right, and Boyan's a colleague, and I recommend the book, which has involved an incredible amount of really interesting reporting. I think from the Ukrainian point of view, this was a great accomplishment. They have been against Nord Stream, which, let's be clear, pipes gas directly from Russia to Germany, going around Ukraine, so denying Ukraine transit fees. They saw this as an act of war. The Nord Stream 2 was approved in 2015 by the Germans, a year after Russia took Crimea. In, I think, for what many

0: agree this is very complicated. It shouldn't be a norm. But, you know, Ukraine's fighting for its life here. And sympathies are with them.
1: Boy, and it won't surprise many to hear that the Trump administration has a financial interest, or they'd like to get involved in Nord Stream, at least in the future, right?
2: Well, look, I describe a bit of that in my book. It's not accurate to say that Trump himself is involved in the business talks around Nord Stream. I'll just explain very quickly, summarize what's happening. There are consortia out there of American investors who would like to buy Nord Stream and therefore insulate it from sanctions. Nord Stream is now under European and American sanctions, which make it useless, right? You can't restart or even repair the pipeline. The Russians have been trying to repair and restart the pipeline since it blew up. The American ownership would kind of get rid of the sanctions, and then the Russians, or so the idea, the Russians would be able to trade gas with Germany and Europe through an American pipeline. Now, the problem with that is that Trump is a shale gas man. You know, he wants to export LNG, so-called liquefied natural gas, from America to Europe, and that's happening already now. So he would be shooting himself and his lobby in the foot if he were to allow for Nord Stream to reopen, because the Russian gas is the cheapest gas on the market. Wow. They're extremely competitive.
1: What a complicated story this is.
2: Well, that's right. So look, there are people in his orbit who are very interested in the lucrative kind of prospect of purchasing the pipeline for nothing and then extorting sort of transit fees or whatever it is. That's not going to happen, I think, with him in the seat, because, like I said, you know, if you look at his statements in years prior, he's a great supporter of the shale gas industry.
1: Sorry, we have to end it there, but thanks for coming on. Bojan Panchevsky, who is author of The Nord Stream Conspiracy and political correspondent for The Wall Street Journal. This is the BBC World Service. One quick headline: thousands of extra security personnel on the streets of the Indian capital trying to stop a major demonstration over revisions to the electoral roll. We're live to Delhi in about 10 minutes. This is Weekend. Now, she is the only artist in music history to have achieved 7 consecutive number one singles on the US Billboard chart. But Whitney Houston is often remembered as a tragic talent. Is it time to reassess her legacy? Yes, according to a new biography of the singer by Emily Lordy, who's a professor of English at Vanderbilt University in Tennessee. Her book is called Holding Lightning: The Life, Loves and Art of Whitney Houston.
3: The reason why I wanted to write this book about Whitney Houston in the first place is because she is often seen as a tragic figure. But Whitney was actually so much more involved in her rise. She signed with Arista Records in the early 80s with Clive Davis, who was determined to make her the biggest pop star in the world. He was curating material like I Want to Dance with Somebody, but she is bringing her extraordinary interpretive abilities to that song. Also bringing her training in the church, and that's really, really important to understanding Whitney Houston, that she was a child prodigy, a gospel singer trained by her mother, Sissy Houston. So she's infusing it with this gospel fire, and she's singing it with such conviction that she's moving everybody onto the dance floor.
4: I mean, there's a tendency to talk about her primarily as this astounding voice, but what was so special about the way that she interpreted songs that were written for her?
3: She did have an extraordinary instrument. She was gifted with what people in the church would call an anointed voice. And so there was something almost supernatural, like many of our geniuses, about this prodigious preternatural talent. But she really worked to hone and develop that extraordinary voice as an interpreter. She would study a ballad so that she would understand the intricacies of the story that she was telling.

0: So she would begin a song like I Will Always Love You, as we know, with this quiet a cappella introduction, and then very deliberately and carefully build the intensity of the song so that we were really understanding the story that she was telling.
1: As her career progressed, a more complicated, more self-possessed Whitney seems to emerge in her music. How did her creativity evolve, and what does it reveal about her own personal journey?
0: Well, even in the mid-90s, she is still really working to contribute to the culture, and she is teaming up with other Black women artists, and she's really learning from them.

0: younger women like Mary J. Blige, the producer and rapper Missy Elliott, the rapper and singer Lauryn Hill. These are people that Whitney is very close to, and she is helping to boost their careers by collaborating with them. But she is also learning the new style, the more kind of laid back, riff-filled, hip-hop inflected style of R&B that these women are singing, and she's extraordinarily good at it. So on an album like My Love Is Your Love, we really hear that.
1: Towards the end of her career, she is often remembered as this eccentric character struggling with drug addiction, as you say, especially towards the end. When you listen now to the later Whitney Houston, what do you hear that tells us about who she really was?
0: Even in her later years, as she was struggling with addiction and heartbreak and abandonment by some of her closest people, she was still trying. She was always, I think, in her mind, on the verge of a comeback. And that comeback was going to be guided by faith and by her fundamental and essential love of song.
2: Emily Lordy, biographer of Whitney Houston, who is perfection, according to Latika Burke.
3: Absolutely. There's one test of a musician. 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And does it still make you want to get up and dance and sing? 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
2: Test passed. This is Weekend here on the BBC World Service, live from London.

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2: GMT here on Weekend. Still to come, police in India have arrested the leader of the cockroach youth movement. We talk to the stars of a new film about one of the Irish Catholic Church's biggest scandals. And music, building bridges between communities, even in Israel, 3 years on from the October the 7th attacks. That's all on Weekend after this news.
3: BBC News with Govinda Gill. Police in India have arrested the leader of the cockroach junta party, along with hundreds of others who tried to protest against revisions to the electoral roll. Abhijit Dibke was detained on his arrival in Delhi, where thousands of security forces are enforcing the ban on the gathering. President Zelensky says Donald Trump made a weak decision by lifting some sanctions on Russia so it can supply America and global markets with diesel. Mr. Zelensky said the move was not honest and unworthy of Ukraine's partners. The Ukrainian authorities say seven people, including three children, have died in overnight Russian strikes on the city of Zaporizhia. More people are thought to be trapped under the rubble of a residential building. Hurricane Isaias has made landfall on the U.S. Gulf Coast, bringing torrential downpours. The National Hurricane Center's warned of a life-threatening storm surge. Another journalist has been shot dead in Mexico, the ninth to be killed this year. An armed group in the southern Oaxaca state opened fire on three people, including Hamarubi Huesca Manzano. It's unclear whether he was the intended target. The number of people killed in a drone strike on a camp for displaced people in southeastern Sudan has risen to 41. UN officials say most of those killed were women and girls. The Philadelphia Police Department says an Anthropic artificial intelligence model submitted a fabricated tip-off about an unsolved murder through one of its websites. Anthropic acknowledged its AI agents had attempted to access such sites. Supporters at a top-flight French football match unfurled a banner deploring police violence against student protesters. The match was being played in the northern city of Lens, where some clashes have occurred during 2 weeks of protests. BBC News.
2: This is Weekend on the BBC World Service. I'm Paul Henley. I'm joined in the studio by Latika Burke, who's an Australian author and journalist, and from Berlin by the chief diplomatic correspondent for the New York Times, Steve Erlanger. More from them in a moment. Now, parts of the Indian capital, Delhi, have been turned into a fortress today, with tens of thousands of security forces deployed, as the influential Gen Z-led cockroach movement has called for a big protest. Reports say hundreds of people have been detained as the authorities try to ensure that no one can gather in any part of the city, and those detainees now include the movement's founder. To tell us more, the BBC's Arunoday Mukherjee joins us live. What's the latest, Arunoday?
4: Well, the latest continues to be that there is heavy police deployment, and what was a call for a major protest here in the capital, we're not seeing too many of those protests happening because the police is really cracking down on anyone who intends to protest. So all the roads that are leading up to the intended site of the protest have been sealed. I've been reporting from one of the several barricades that have been set up across important points in Delhi. And I've been witnessing police officials screening vehicles that are trying to snake through those barricades. Most of them are being stopped, asked about where they're going. They are stopping vehicles, especially those where there are young people sitting inside. They're taking down their details. In fact, at one such barricade, three people were actually detained in front of me. They were taken into a bus and then taken to an undisclosed location. So that is just a reflection of what's happening in several parts. The intention was to gather at a central point in Delhi, which is a designated protest site, but the Delhi police says they do not have permission to protest. Anyone who tries to will be detained.
2: And we haven't said yet, why are so many young people so angry?
4: Well, this is a movement started as the Kokro Janta Party, which sought educational reform, and they tasted their first round of success when they managed to, through protests, get the resignation of India's education minister. That really got them upbeat. Now the issue that they are standing for is electoral reforms amidst allegations of manipulation of voter rolls. That's why they are demanding the resignation of the chief election commissioner. All these allegations have been denied by the election commission. The ruling party, Bharatiya Janata Party of Prime Minister Narendra Modi, is accusing India's opposition parties of creating, quote, an anarchic situation for political motives. So it remains to be seen what shape these so-called protests take, given the fact that the leaders are being detained. They're not letting anyone go into some of those designated protest sites. A 4-kilometer radius around the protest site has no internet connectivity as per government orders. So what next is really going to be the question. How does this movement sustain themselves? How does it keep up the pressure on the government, which calls themselves a pressure group, not a political party? So I think these are also important questions. And I think that's...
2: I think we've lost the line to Delhi, but we did hear most of what Arunoday Mukherjee had to say. Many thanks to him, reporting live from the Indian capital. It's a fair prediction, isn't it, Latika, that globally Gen Z protests will be a sign of the times. There'll be more of them.
5: Yeah, I find this very encouraging and exciting, what's happening in India, because the BJP has had a very dominant group on power there for a long time, and it looks like nothing could really penetrate Modi's strength. And all of a sudden, you have a protest that's just too big to ignore. Now, these protesters were all but tolerated, and you saw Narendra Modi last time these protesters took to the streets over the exams actually respond to them in their own format, which was on Instagram. So this is where the organisers have been rallying and corralling support and getting people together. This time, obviously, it's a different story, and it looks like the government is trying to work out how to get its measure of these Gen Z protests.
2: Might they weaken the Prime Minister, Steve?
6: Well, they might, but I mean, part of what the protests are about is the Prime Minister's effort to purify the voter registration list. There are obviously, the government argued lots of dead people on the list still and so on. So, but they've managed to pull out 130 million people, which the Cockroach Party says includes quite a lot of real voters. So partly it's about democracy. It's about Modi trying to keep power in a way that's becoming more and more authoritarian. And what's interesting is the party emerged this summer to decry a broken college entrance exam system. So the comparison to what's going on now in France is, I think, really interesting.
2: Thank you very much, Steve Erlanger, our guest on Weekend. It's the BBC World Service. Now, the story of the secretly buried babies of Toom has been a recent stain on Irish history, which made headlines around the world. Nearly 800 children were neglected and died at four times the normal rate. In a mother and baby home run by a nun's order of the Irish Catholic Church in a town in Galway County. The deaths happened between 1925 and 1961, and they were effectively covered up. The children's bodies mostly disposed of in septic tanks on the grounds of the home. Campaigners have long claimed that the mothers and the children were denied basic human rights because they were disapproved of due to the church's attitude towards illegitimate birth. And chief among those campaigners was Catherine Corliss, a local amateur historian who first exposed the whole scandal. She doggedly followed a difficult trail of hidden evidence, confronting local authorities and the church. And now she's the subject of a new film called The Lost Children of Tuam, produced by the Irish Hollywood star Liam Neeson.
7: I've to do a presentation for class.
8: On what?
7: Something local.
9: As with any research, you should ask why.
7: Good morning, sister. I'm a history student from Tuam. I'm writing an essay on the mother and baby home. Would any of the nuns who work there be free to talk?
10: The sisters...
2: A clip there from the film. I've been talking to Catherine and to the Olivier Award-winning British actress who played her in the film, Monica Dolan. Monica started by telling me about playing this real person.
11: What you're sort of doing all the time is playing a character's objective and what they want. And what Catherine wanted was really clear. She wanted the truth to come out, and she wanted the babies to have the respect that they deserve and to be treated as dignified Irish citizens. So once you've got that idea in your head, I mean, I'm not going to say it was straightforward because Catherine's a very complex person, but certainly the way that she values life is very particular and very clear. And so I just tried to follow that, really.
2: For someone so understated, Catherine, you are... the genuine thing. You're a moral crusader. And when your family were trying to deter you from this research, for your own sake, they were worried about your health, you said, look, what I'm dealing with here is actual evil. That's still how you feel, is it?
12: Absolutely. I did say that at one stage that it was bordering on evil because, well, first of all, I had the evidence of all my research. I had the evidence of what I was saying, and I never said anything without something to back it. I would have the proper evidence, the prime records, and the worst was to come because I thought the authorities, I thought the church, I thought the Bonscore sisters would take this from me and take it on board and maybe just right the wrong that was done, but it was completely the opposite. Even the church, they came out against me, and you know, I was portrayed as making it up. I knew I was speaking the truth. I had the evidence, and I had this drive. There was just one drive to get the truth, to that the babies would be recognised and remembered. It was wrong that what was done.
2: What sort of opinion of the Irish Catholic Church did you get from this lengthy battle of yours?
12: They had to apologise in the end. We did get an apology from the church, state and the religious. But from what I see, the apologies were just read out, you know, from a sheet of paper. Somebody typed it out for them. And I couldn't really see a genuine heartfelt apology. I was just, I suppose I appeared as a nuisance and I had to give in to this. It doesn't matter to me really because my one aim was to give a voice to those babies who had no voice. And I kept repeating that over and over and over. Even to this day, there are a lot of nasty comments still and a lot of people just disputing these facts, even though they're out there.
2: And you, Monica, are part of that process, bringing all this into the spotlight. How does that feel?
11: I'm really grateful to be any small part of Catherine's work. I have to say that one of the really interesting things about playing Catherine was that she does never say anything until she's got the facts to back it up. And there's one scene, even with her husband, where you can see her, you can see pennies dropping and you can see that she's thinking about what's happened earlier when she's met the boys who talk about what happened to them finding the bones. And, you know, there's a scene with Aidan sort of chuntering away saying, oh, it's probably this, that and the other. And that's really interesting to play because Catherine's so thoughtful. She's got a very open way of listening to people and noticing the right things. And that's a wonderful thing to be able to portray on film.
2: And the battle's not over yet. Where are we on this story? The exhumations are still happening, are they?
12: They are. It's a slow process because those archaeologists have to get down on their knees and scrape gently the soil. It's not a matter of a digger going in. And, it's painstaking. And the idea is that in case they damage any evidence, so it's painstaking what they have to do. But it's going well. It's a year in now, and they have come across 109 little remains where they are digging. It's a final effort.
2: The indefatigable Catherine Corliss and the actor who portrayed her in that new film, Monica Dolan. It's called The Lost Children of Tuam, and it's a great watch, although a difficult one. Latika, what do you make?
5: Look, it's so easy to get down and depressed in the world these days, but when you hear stories like this and you see and recognise the courage and the human spirit to prevail and keep battling, it's just so inspiring.
2: And this is a latest in a long line, a tradition of movies, often Hollywood movies, based on real life. They're hit and miss as a genre, aren't they?
5: Yes, but even within this genre, this is one of many documenting this issue. And I think everyone that goes forward breaks down another wall for somebody else to follow in the path.
2: What did you make of that discussion, Steve?
6: I find it very moving. I mean, we've been, as a newspaper, writing about this horror for a long time, let alone other issues about the way the church in Ireland and the church in Boston and the church many places, even in Canada, abused young people and did it in the name of God, I guess. So I find it very moving. I think the church has understood what's happened. It's trying to reform itself clearly. But I think it is good to remind people of what can happen when you take certain principles to their farthest end and end up becoming evil when your intention always is to do good.
2: Catherine Corliss's assessment of the Catholic Church's apology was deeply disappointing, wasn't it? They made one, but somebody read it out. Somebody else had written the script for them. You get the impression the Catholic Church in Ireland and elsewhere has some way to go. You say they admit their crimes, but...
6: Yeah, no, I agree. And then this is part of the PR world we're all living in. I mean, people just seem frightened to speak their minds, particularly if they're corporate or sort of institutional interests. You just have to look at the way governments spin, the way corporations spin. Why shouldn't the church spin too? But it's, I think, been quite shocking and has led to a lot of questioning on the part of ordinary Roman Catholics about the church and how it's behaved, yes.
2: You mentioned there was a slightly similar story in Canada. Can you just touch on that?
6: Well, as I recall, there were adoption homes for Canadian natives who were considered subhuman in ways that's happened all over the world. They were taken away, kids taken away from their parents and put into church-sponsored schools.
2: Until a relatively recent date, I think, up until the 1980s, off the top of my head.
6: Yes, that's right. And I mean, this happened in the United States too. I mean, there was this notion that you were saving souls, but I mean, the fact of the matter is it was based on a deep kind of racism, I think.
2: Thank you. You're listening to the BBC World Service. I'm Paul Henley with Weekend. Now, we hopefully end the story on a somewhat upbeat note, because 3 years on from October the 7th attacks that had profound effects across Israel and Gaza, of course, an Israeli musician who spent all of his career trying to build bridges between communities through music. Kobi Fahy is the founder and lead singer of the Israeli heavy metal band called Orphaned Land. They've been known for blending Jewish, Muslim and Middle Eastern musical traditions, and for promoting prompting dialogue for many years between Israelis and Palestinians. Kobi Fahy joined me in the studio yesterday to talk about a new memoir that he has just written. In it, he reflects on growing up in his home city of Jaffa, his decades-long peace activism, and how the horrific events of the 7th of October challenged some of his band members' deepest convictions about coexistence with Palestinians.

0: being a singer in a heavy metal band, I thought that there's some certain glass ceiling for heavy metal music. You know, heavy metal is not for everyone. And then I thought that the story of the band is for everyone. It could be a story that the housewife in Brighton reads, or the pro-Palestinian protester can read, and everyone could read it as a story. It doesn't have the barrier and the glass ceiling that the music has. And I thought that this is a story that has to be told. Growing up in an unusual city, Jaffa, I used to hear the muezzin call for prayer 5 times a day. And as a kid with a musical sensitivity, something of it captured me and entered my soul without me thinking or relating any political view to it. I simply love the music.
1: And I know your philosophy is that music can build bridges, it can bring people together, yeah, and maybe even bring about peace. When did you come to this conclusion?
0: I came to this conclusion from being with the band, because I saw how it affected me as a kid with the muezzin. And then when I was a soldier, I was the guard of Palestinian detainees. And when they sang a song in their cell, something about that song was also capturing me, and I took it to the band. So if you see the parallel events that music, let's say even music of the so-called enemy, was entering my heart. So that was a conclusion, that music breaks the barriers.

0: You weren't an IDF soldier for long, not surprisingly.
1: I was a soldier for 1 year and 1 month, in which 1 month I spent in jail because I wanted to record my debut album, and Chief Commander told me that I couldn't combine my two leaves, which I was entitled to get. But he insisted that I'm a soldier and a property of the army rather than a musician. I couldn't accept it because I knew from a very early stage that I want to help my people and country with the music that I do. I felt that I would be a better soldier as a poet rather than someone who fixes a tank or going on a battlefield.
0: To what extent did October the 7th, 3 years ago, shake you and shake your band members and produce a different outlook from the one that you preached in your music thus far?
1: It changed my life completely. If I look at photos of mine from the first 3 months, my face looked different to me than other photos. We have fans that got slaughtered in the October 7th massacre. And when I said on the first days that I stand with the Israelis because we were all mourning and lost friends, dozens and thousands of fans have started to leave the band's page. And while they were leaving, they were swearing at us that we're betrayers, hypocrites, double-faced.
0: And your whole reputation was on promoting Israeli-Palestinian coexistence, so you can see how things were shaken to the foundations.
1: Yeah. Can you imagine? We were touring with a Palestinian band. We shared an award with a Palestinian band. I collaborated with 10 Palestinian artists in different occasions, and yet we were treated as if we don't have the right to mourn and to stand with the Israelis. And that was a very painful moment, probably one of the moments that led me to write the book, actually.

0: And a global reaction against Israeli artists is real, isn't it? Cultural boycotts.
1: Yeah.
0: Because of where you're from.
1: Yeah, I was judged just by being Israeli, and I was in Barcelona. There was a boycott movement that tried to ban our show, and they were threatening the club and threatening us, and they really tried to dictate us what we have to say in order that they will be off our backs. And I refused, because I thought that songwriting is a better activism than boycotting. I told them, listen, I wore a Palestinian keffiyeh in 1994. I think it's even before anyone else. Maybe Brian Eno was the one who did it with me, but we were the first two in the world to do it. I told him so many stories, and then I figure out I'm telling him my memoir book. And with those stories, he flipped the decision. And he decided that the show had to go, and there's no reason to boycott us. Yeah, we're Israelis. Is it a crime? I don't think so.
0: That was Kobi Farhi, the founder and lead singer of the Israeli heavy metal band Orphaned Land, who's just written his memoir. Latika, political healing through music, is it a thing? It's a big ask where he comes from.
2: I mean, yes, the healing is a big ask for sure. But I do think culture has a huge, important part to play in diplomacy, in peace, in people-to-people links. I mean, I loved his final comment there. Kids, I was wearing a keffiyeh long before you were marching down the main streets of your cities with this in. I was there before you were cool, essentially. I think anything is worth a try. And when it's funny, when you're in Israel, you talk to some Jews on the ground there who really would love to be able to set up organizations like this that are promoting peace. Gradually, those organizations have just faded into nothingness as this conflict has taken hold. But people-to-people links are ultimately going to solve this.
0: And Steve, I know you're a former Middle East correspondent with lots of experience of Israel, and Kobi Farhi is a useful reminder of the breadth of opinion among Israelis, isn't he?
3: Well, totally. And there's a big election coming in 17 days in Israel that will tell us quite a lot, where Bibi Netanyahu's rule is at great risk. Look, it's a thriving society. The saddest part about what happened on October 7th is that many of the people who were murdered were the people who were most eager to have good relationships with Palestinians and even favored a Palestinian state. And part of what bothers that part of Israel, which is still really important, is the effort to boycott Israel tends to hurt the very people in science and academia, in the arts, who favor a Palestinian state, who favor coexistence. And this whole notion of collective guilt, I think, is something we all should look very hard on.
0: And a quick reminder before we end the program that today marks 1 year since the ceasefire in Gaza came into force. So-called ceasefire, Latika, because, of course, the war continues, even if Donald Trump doesn't put it like that. And I'm not sure if Netanyahu puts it like that either. But reflections on the fact that the humanitarian situation inside Gaza is still dire and journalists are still not allowed in.
2: Yes, and another group that's not yet been in is the Board of Peace, which is Donald Trump's own organization aimed at trying to rebuild or project forward some sort of viable Gaza. I attended their event in New York just 2 weeks ago on the sidelines of the UN General Assembly. And boy, the positivity in the room was enormous. Of course, a little glossed over at that event was the fact, as you say, Paul, that humanitarian aid is not getting in. But as Stephen said earlier, there is probably no more consequential election than the one coming up for Israel.
0: Is there any hope, any cause for optimism a year on since that ceasefire finally, Steve?
3: Yes, I think so. I mean, the world is, you know, it's occupied with Iran, it's occupied with Ukraine, but there are people pushing very, very hard that Gaza not be forgotten. Some aid is, of course, getting in, and yet Israel has occupied up to 60%, 65% of of Gaza now. So I think this election will tell us a great deal about Israel's future direction. But the one thing, you know, that won't change is Israel remains quite traumatized, and the possibility of Israeli support in general for a Palestinian state, I think, is down the road. But there are people who do believe in it, and we need to support them.
0: Many thanks. Steve Erlanger and Latika Burke are our guests on this edition of Weekend. Many thanks for listening to the program. Join us again soon if you can. We wish you a great weekend, what's left of it. Bye-bye from the whole team.
4: Monitoring impacts from Isa Is this weekend, your Radio IQ forecast. Cloudy tonight, winds start to pick up some early Saturday for the southwestern corner of the state, lows generally in the 50s. Cloudy Saturday as rain from the remnants of Isa Is begin moving into the region, especially for southwest and south side Virginia. Some heavy rain possible, will also be fairly breezy. Temperatures in the mid-50s to around 70 for Fredericksburg and Richmond by 5 p.m.
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6: Hello, I'm James Reynolds. Welcome to BBC Conversations. The president of Cornell University says the institution must do better after a woman alleged that she was drugged and raped by a group of men at a fraternity or frat house. The case has highlighted concerns around campus culture. It's raised questions about what goes on behind the doors of these all-male social organizations. Our guests share frat house experiences of initiation rituals, secrecy, drug and alcohol use, as well as attitudes to women.
7: If there's 10 guys in a room and maybe 9 of them are joking and, you know, ha ha ha, that's okay. And then, but there's one guy who isn't joking. And you, when you're in that room, you can't tell the difference. That's the type of culture that could have perpetuated something severe happening.
6: That's after the latest news.
8: BBC News with Govinda Gill. Police in India have detained the founder of the Cockroach Junta Party, Abhijit Dibke, and two other leaders as they arrived by plane in the capital, Delhi, to attend a planned rally. Thousands of extra police and paramilitaries have been deployed as the authorities try to ensure that the youth-led movement is unable to gather. Arunade Mukherjee reports from Delhi.
9: This is a movement started as the Cockroach Janata Party, which sought educational reform, and they tasted their first round of success when they managed to, through protests, get the resignation of India's education minister. That really got them upbeat. Now the issue that they are standing for is electoral reforms amidst allegations of manipulation of voter rolls. That's why they are demanding the resignation of the chief election commissioner. All these allegations have been denied by the election commission. The ruling Bharatiya Janata Party of Prime Minister Narendra Modi is accusing India's opposition parties of creating, quote, an anarchic situation for political motives.
8: President Zelensky says Donald Trump made a weak decision by lifting some sanctions on Russia so it can supply America and global markets with diesel. Mr. Zelensky said the move was not honest and unworthy of Ukraine's partners.
10: I believe our team is simply being used as a smokescreen, and this is certainly not fair. This is certainly not how partners should treat each other. And in my view, this is a weak decision. Unfortunately, a weak decision by strong partners.
8: Democrats on the Senate Foreign Relations Committee called it a total betrayal of Ukraine, European allies, and American national security. Hurricane Isaias has made landfall on the U.S. Gulf Coast with winds of up to 180 kilometers an hour and torrential downpours. It's bringing with it what the National Hurricane Center called a life-threatening storm surge as coastal waters rise and spread inland. Roads in the city of Destin, where Isaias came ashore, are reported to be flooded. Officials from the United Arab Emirates say the co-pilot who mounted the attack on a Fly Dubai flight to Israel last week began drifting towards extremism while studying in Australia. The Emirati Attorney General said that during this time he became influenced by radical ideology. Simon Atkinson reports.
11: The comments by the UAE's Attorney General follow an interrogation of the co-pilot. He alleged the 29-year-old Omani man said he was inspired by Al-Qaeda's 9/11 attacks and had planned to crash the Fly Dubai plane into Tel Aviv's Ben Gurion Airport in a suicide attack. The Attorney General added that signs of what he called the co-pilot's drift towards extremism and terrorism first emerged in 2017 while he was studying in Australia, and that he'd been influenced by radical ideology through reading extremist literature and online content glorifying terrorist organisations.
8: BBC News. Another journalist has been shot dead in Mexico, the ninth to be killed this year. A human rights agency says an armed group in the southern Oaxaca state opened fire on a group of three people, including Amrubi Huesca Manzano. It's unclear if he was the intended target. He was the owner of a news website focused on local politics. The death toll from a drone strike on a camp for displaced people in southeastern Sudan has risen to 41. UN officials say most of those killed were women and girls. The governor of Blue Nile State say the drone was launched from inside Ethiopia. Sudan has accused Addis Ababa of harboring RSF paramilitary fighters. Ethiopia denies the allegations. The Philadelphia Police Department says an Anthropic artificial intelligence model submitted a fabricated tip-off about an unsolved murder through one of its websites. Callum May has the details.
12: The police department said the fake tip purported to come from someone who claimed they saw someone matching a description which had been given by the authorities. It was uploaded to its website, phillyunsolvedmurders.com. The force said it was told by Anthropic that the tip came about because the model had been testing interactions with randomly selected sites. The test ended when the firm discovered what had happened. The tip itself had been flagged as spam and had never reached investigators. Police said it was an offence to give a false report and criticised Anthropic for the delay in detecting and reporting the fake tip.
8: Supporters at a top-flight French football match on Friday unfurled a large banner deploring police violence against student protesters. The match was being played in the northern city of Lens, where some of the more violent clashes have occurred during 2 weeks of protests. The banner unfurled pitchside called the police action disproportionate and systematic. BBC News.
6: Hello, I'm James Reynolds. This time in BBC Conversations, we're bringing people together to share their experiences of frat house culture at US universities. In September, a woman identified anonymously as Jane Doe filed a civil lawsuit against Cornell University. She alleged that in 2024, she was drugged and raped by several men, which they deny. She's also alleged that the prestigious university failed to protect her and failed to adequately punish the men involved. The case is now being reinvestigated by New York state prosecutors, but it's led to angry protests and highlighted concerns at universities across the US about drink, drugs, and consent. We spoke to Mia, a student at another US university.
13: Almost every woman I know has experienced in some form a bit of it. Unwanted sexual advances, feeling sort of preyed upon, feeling unsafe. And the party scene, this is pretty common. Also sort of predatory behavior from organizations around, organizations like bars. There is a bar that is notorious in the university that I go to for like drugging women. It's sort of a known thing, but I don't think anyone's filed a police report. I don't think anyone's brought that to the attention of the PD, or if they have, they haven't been convicted because I've still, or charged with anything because I still hear stories about it. But I do think it is a kind of a ubiquitous experience to feel a sense of discomfort, at least at some point.
6: The Cornell case centers on events at a fraternity or frat house. Fraternities are all-male social organizations. You may have seen them in films set in U.S. universities. Named with Greek letters, they're often based in large houses run by the students themselves. Frat houses are where the students live, study, and socialize. Many are known for their parties. But they're also controversial. They've been criticized for elitism and for dangerous initiation rituals, referred to as hazing. For our conversation this week, we're going to focus on the culture of these frat houses. We brought together Mikey, the former president of a frat house. He graduated in 2007. And Matthew, who works with fraternities on a college campus. I asked Mikey what the initiations into frat houses involved and whether or not he felt that they contributed to a negative culture.
7: Oh, yes. I mean, so as part of the initiation or the pledging rituals, there was a lot of hazing, and that culture, I mean, there's some schools that have really come down, and some chapters of and fraternities have really come down on that type of a culture where you're forcing young boys to do things that you wouldn't really want to repeat in public. And I went through that. I was consenting to participate in these type of hazing rituals because of the respect that I had for the fraternity organization at that time. And I thought that that was something that was important to go through so that I would be accepted by the older members of the fraternity.
6: Such as?
7: I'm going to decline to answer that, if that's okay. It's, I don't want to call anyone out or high level would have been a lot of forced drinking to get guys into a state of like severe inebriation. And if you weren't participating, then you would be disciplined or punished for not engaging in that type of like drinking culture. Otherwise you might've had to, we played pranks on some of the sorority houses. So pranking some of the girls, and I did some things that I'm certainly not proud of. And you might have events taking place in strip clubs. I heard stories from other houses where, you know, guys would be locked in an enclosed space, perhaps a very small enclosed space, with nothing but a diaper and some beer, and you just had to like ride out the night. It was like things like that that were type of like extreme hazing examples. There's much worse stories out there. Like I don't think we did anything illegal, but that's certainly out there. Maybe Matthew can speak more about this. I don't know if you've heard things more recently. My stories come from 20 years ago, so I'm not sure how. I don't know if that culture has improved or if that's gotten worse.
14: First of all, I really appreciate you, Mikey, being willing to speak on your experience. To even hear, right, the pause, hesitation, just to speak on it, I think it just really shows, honestly, how just impactful the experience to even get into a fraternity can be. And it can be impactful for many reasons, but it can also really be impactful for a lot of negative reasons, right? It can be impactful for just that having to go through that experience and not even being wanting to speak on it. I just can understand the want to, or just, yeah, just the impact, the negative impact it can have to even go through that experience to the point where years later you not wanting to speak on it. I can definitely understand just the negative impact that a lot of these students go through, and how that can just leave just an impact on who they are. And
7: absolutely. I mean, the thing, like, I personally came out of that experience was just like, okay, well, that was crazy, and I don't think I carry any the scars myself, but like I remember there were guys that got really upset, and we had to pull them aside and be like, it's okay, we're just joking, like that kind of thing. But like, but there's absolutely guys who are severe, probably maybe not at my chapter but elsewhere, but like, or maybe at my chapter, I don't really know, but they might have been severely traumatized by some of the events that, like, those type of hazing rituals. Then you kind of go through it together, and then you have this like kind of bond of secrecy that helps to keep the brotherhood together. And, you know, I don't, that's pretty, yeah, it's not, it's, I wouldn't want my son to go through it. So
14: and even this, like, this culture of secrecy and not speaking up, fraternity brothers are learning early on, hey, let's keep this a secret, let's not spread this. Mm-hmm. let's engage in behaviors that we may not actually want to do, or engage in behaviors that are so harmful, but we're not going to tell anyone. And so they're already being trained to, you know, keep stuff inside and not express and not say no. So I just think that contributes to why there are many, the unfortunate reality that there are many just fraternity members that engage in these behaviors. And then they have learned that, hey, it's okay, because no one's going to know anyway.
7: Yeah, I think you're absolutely right. I mean, think when you're 18 years old and you're seeing an event that's just like a, like, hazing type event that carries a lot of alcohol, and maybe there's some extreme stuff happening in that room, and then 2 weeks later in the next room over, there's some extreme stuff happening, and now there happens to be a woman involved, and you're young and you're intoxicated the entire time, and maybe you're not able to adequately tell the difference because you haven't, some part of you, something might be wrong, but you stop short of stopping it because of that culture.
14: Yeah, the prioritization of secrecy, I think fraternities to just keep things to themselves, I think that culture kind of creates that experience that, well, no one else will ever know, or my brothers will make sure that I am kept safe if I do engage in this behavior that is life-threatening, is harmful, is literally doing harm to other people or even themselves. So yeah, I just think that the culture around secrecy and not having to check other people and not having to call out others is what creates these horrific dynamics.
7: I think you're absolutely right. And I think unfortunately it can extend beyond the college campus and into adulthood, where you might have men in their 20s or 30s or 40s will, like, be sitting in a room and some guy will say something that's just really not okay. And I've been in those rooms, and unfortunately I didn't say anything, and nobody around me said anything either. I remember I clocked it and I was like, that guy's messed up, I don't want to be around that guy. But I didn't call him out in the room, because I don't know, I guess I lacked the language and I lacked the courage. And that is, I think, the work that we need to do as more mature, conscious men, to instill these types of values into younger men and younger boys, whether they're in a fraternity or not, to say that never abandon yourself for the chance to fit into a group, because you will regret it later. And I think that's, like, so Matthew, that's the type of work that you're doing, and I think that's incredible.
15: Mikey and Matthew, and we'll pick up with them for the second part of our conversation in just a moment. I'm James Reynolds. You're listening to BBC Conversations from the BBC World Service. With investigations ongoing into the allegations made at Cornell, we can't talk specifically about that case, but I wanted to understand from Mikey and from Matthew a bit more about how frat houses operate and the sorts of safeguards they have in place around consent, alcohol, and drugs.
7: There are members of fraternity houses that care very deeply about what happens in the house, what things that are and are not allowed. For example, we had a strict no drug policy. So that would have been part of my remit, to make sure that guys were acting in accordance to what we felt were with the highest values of our particular fraternity.
15: And Mikey, going back to your days as a student, what was the culture that you saw there? And were there any episodes that you saw that, looking back, you think maybe you should have said something?
7: To answer your question directly, no, I didn't have anything specific that was so outrageous that I would have needed to say something or put a stop to anything that was immediately happening with any type of, that was so serious that had, like, that type of urgency. But what I would say is that when you have a group of what I'll call, like, immature men, there was a lot of kind of jokes, and I mean, nobody was making outright kind of sexual assault jokes or rape jokes, but we did make a lot of jokes around things that were objectifying to women or perhaps demeaning to women. And those are the things that I, you know, having grown up, looking back, realized that, that's like, I knew that if I was engaging in that type of humor, that I knew that I was joking, and I knew that, and I thought I knew that my friends were joking, but in hindsight, I really didn't. That was the type of humor that creates a culture where if there's 10 guys in a room and maybe 9 of them are joking and, you know, ha, ha, ha, that's okay. And then, but there's one guy who isn't joking. And you, when you're in that room, you can't tell the difference. That's the type of culture that could have perpetuated something severe happening. I would love to think that the guys that I went to school with and I was in my house with, like, they would never have done anything like that, and probably wouldn't have. But it's like the guys who are coming up who are younger than us that perhaps I didn't know as well as I was graduating, and they were entering and they were looking up and we're making these types of jokes, and they start to think that some things that really are not okay might be okay because we're joking about it. And that's the type of events that are like upstream from severe events happening. And that's the part that we as men today can help to try and shape in a way that's a direction that is more helpful for women, because I think that's the thing that it takes courage to try and call that out, to call that behavior out within a friend group, because it could lead to your ostracization. But that's the type of thing that we as men, I think today, and you know, me especially, former fraternity members, to stand up and say, if you're seeing that type of joke, if you're seeing that type of humor, and you're not saying something, then you are potentially enabling a severe event happening down the line. And it's worth you being uncomfortable in a room for 5 seconds to help to prevent something like that from happening.
10: Mikey, of course, you're recalling the events of your own university life, which are many years ago. And Matthew, I want to bring you in because you are speaking to today's students right now as they all grapple with some of the issues that everyone in America has been debating. When you speak to male students at university, Matthew, what do you talk to them about?
14: Right. When I speak to male students on campuses today, I speak with them about mental wellness, and even to even get buy-in for some of the male students, calling it mental fitness, because in today's society, men are still learning that mental health is important. They're still learning that it is important to have the conversations around emotional wellness, checking in on them.

0: And so we're having a lot of conversations around checking in on themselves. We're having conversations around how to effectively check in with others and how to prevent harm, how to stop other folks from doing harm to others, and the importance of making sure that consent is given enthusiastically, making sure that consent is an ongoing conversation, and making sure that they are not perpetuating harm, that the realities that a lot of men do perpetuate because of the lack of emotional wellness, that it is, you know, a lot of men are taught that it's not okay, that you're not supposed to talk about your feelings. So we're checking in around mental wellness, mental fitness, and the importance of consent.
1: Someone listening might think, why on earth do people need to be told? Surely every sane thinking adult human being knows exactly what consent is, what right is, what wrong is. And if they're having to be told, isn't there a much wider problem?
0: I agree. I definitely agree that people in 2026 definitely understand what consent is. At the same time, though, the reality is that not everyone has the same level of knowledge. Not everyone even has the same access. Some people may have never, coming into a college campus, depending on their upbringing, may have never talked about sex, may have never even engaged in sex, may have never had some of these conversations. And so, yeah, the wider problem is, one, men are choosing, right, not to have the conversations out of feeling as if it creates distance between them and what it means to be a man. They believe that it makes a sexual experience less fun or less thrilling or less just wanting to have that experience. And I do think it believes in, we need to be educating men on how to not harm women very early on. We need to be having these conversations around consent very, very early with men, with boys, right? Just understanding the importance of not touching people without permission. So it's yes that a lot of men do know. A lot of men do know what consent is. And I think the reality is that a lot of men choose not to actually do the actual work that is involved in obtaining consent, because they want to fit in. You know, they want to fit in with their bros and engage in the inappropriate conversations or the inappropriate actions in order to prove to themselves that they are a man, or whatever they've learned to be what a man is, instead of obtaining that consent, instead of actually wanting to prevent harm, they did the opposite. And so it's an education problem, but also it is just in general, instead of men wanting to prevent harm, they want to fit in. They want to seem cool. They want to be that guy on campus.
1: And on that point, Mikey, let's go back to your experiences at university, that point about wanting to fit in, wanting to be the cool guy on campus. Did you see that in any of the people you knew?
2: Of course. Everybody wanted to be the cool guy on campus. Yes. And, you know, the other thing that happens within fraternity culture, or Greek culture, as it's called in the U.S., is that, and it's called Greek culture because of the Greek letters that are associated with each fraternity house, but there was also a deep rivalry with the other fraternities. And then the sororities, the female houses, they had their own rivalries as well. So we were all trying to like outdo each other in terms of coolness, or like the best parties, all of that stuff. You know, that doesn't necessarily have to mean that in order to be cool that you need to engage in sexual assault. That wasn't something that was outright in the open, things like that. But in terms of that desire to fit in and to be cool, that was absolutely there. And Matthew, I want to give you comments on some of the work that you're doing, because I think that teaching young boys mental wellness, mental fitness, emotional regulation is absolutely crucial. And that's the work I do today. And I do that with men. And I'm talking to men who are 40 plus years old, who've never talked about their mental health, and they don't know how to emotionally regulate. And this type of stuff has to start happening much, much earlier. So, you know, we just want to shout out to you, Matthew, for starting to do that work in boys rather than men. Because by the time they get to me, I'm a men's coach. And by the time they get to me, there's already been 20 years of damage.
1: Knowing what you both know now, if they're future generations of your respective families, would you want them to join fraternities?
0: I was a college athlete, so that's the closest thing that

0: would have ever came to a fraternity. And personally, I'd be okay if future generations did not join a fraternity. I think there is space for folks to get community, get culture, and find folks with similar likings outside of fraternities. Unfortunately, I do think that the reality is that a lot of fraternities are not safe spaces for folks. And so I personally would be okay with future generations not joining a fraternity for me personally, and also because I was never in one, so I don't really have any special connection to them, right? So for me personally, it's a no. But at the same time, you know, if they choose to explore that, just having the real honest conversations around what that entails, but ultimately I would say no.
1: For me, I do want to preface that, like, these events create these types of conversations, but like, not every fraternity member is a bad guy. That having been said, I now work actively in men's work, and I work with men to help to, you know, help them understand to regulate their emotions and to become more conscious and in their approach to masculinity and how it affects themselves and the people around them. So for my future generation, for my son, the fraternity culture is the opposite. It is a very unconscious, immature, masculine culture. And that is against my values today. So it's not something that I would have anyone in my family join. I would strongly encourage them not to. And to Matthew's point, there's many things on campus where you can find like-minded people and create a culture and even brotherhood around sports or around different types of clubs. And those experiences are all there. What I think folks outside the U.S. probably don't always understand is these institutions will probably continue even after. There could be 3 or 4 or 5 more events like this, and they will probably continue. And the reason is, when you're entering college in the U.S., you might be 17, 18 years old, and you don't have access to alcohol because the drinking age is 21. But if you join a fraternity house, now your fraternity brothers who are older can buy you beer. And that is probably one of the number one drivers for these institutions to continue to thrive, because young people just want access to alcohol on campus.
2: Matthew and Mikey, our thanks to them for sharing their experiences and insight. I'm James Reynolds. 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
5: Josh Baker, and in today's episode of Where is Austin Tice, a video clip appears online. It shows American journalist Austin Tice being held captive, but the video isn't what it seems, and the truth about it leads all the way to the presidential palace. That's coming up on the BBC World Service after the news.
6: BBC News with Charles Carroll. Police in India have detained the founder of the Cockroach Janta Party and 2 other leaders as they arrived by plane in Delhi to attend a planned rally. Thousands of extra police and paramilitaries have been deployed as the authorities try to ensure that the youth-led movement is unable to gather in any part of the capital. President Zelensky says Donald Trump made a weak decision by lifting some sanctions on Russia so that it can supply America and global markets with diesel. Mr. Zelensky said the move was not honest and unworthy of Ukraine's partners. Officials in Ukraine say 8 people, including 3 children, have died in overnight Russian strikes on Zaporizhia. Several sites, including a 5-story residential building, were hit. Hundreds of thousands of people in Florida and Alabama have been left without power after a hurricane made landfall on the U.S. Gulf Coast. Both states have imposed mandatory evacuations on thousands of people. Another journalist has been shot dead in Mexico, the ninth to be killed there this year. An armed group in the southern Oaxaca state opened fire on three people, including Hammurabi Huescamanzano. It's unclear whether he was the intended target. The number of people killed in a drone strike on a camp for displaced people in southeastern Sudan has risen to 41. UN officials say most of those killed were women and girls. Tensions remain high in South Africa's coastal city of Durban after 2 days of violent protests against illegal immigration. Clashes have been reported between protesters and migrants in the city centre, with some demonstrators accusing them of possessing firearms. And supporters at a top-flight French football match unfurled a banner deploring police violence against student protesters. The match was being played in the northern city of Lens, where some clashes have occurred during 2 weeks of protests. BBC News.
7: I'm Josh Baker. You're listening to the BBC World Service. For years, I've been investigating one of the biggest missing person cases of our time. This is Where is Austin Tice? 6 weeks after Austin's disappearance in Syria, a video emerges online and it makes international headlines.
8: There is a new development this morning in the disappearance of Austin Tice.
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11: Men who appear to be Islamist militants are shown leading Tice up a rocky hill, but it's not clear where.
12: How did you find out about the video?
13: You know how you kind of just wake up and say something here is not quite right? And I walk downstairs and Mark is on the sofa, white as a ghost. What is it? I don't want to tell you. I said, no. If you could see yourself, you would know that you need to tell me. It had actually been on YouTube for several days, I think, maybe even a week.
7: After speaking to her husband, Mark, Austin's mother, Deborah, watches the video. It's grainy, poorly filmed, shaky, and just 46 seconds long. Three cars move along a dirt track against the backdrop of a remote mountainside. The last vehicle has its boot open, and there's a man inside. Men wearing scarves known as kafirs clutch rifles. They're shoving a man in a ripped green shirt. Then his face comes into frame. It's Austin. He's blindfolded, hands bound. He attempts to recite a prayer in broken Arabic.
14: Oh, Jesus. Ya Allah.
7: Then the video cuts. Austin looks like he's suffering. For his mom, Deborah, the video is the only proof that she's had that Austin is alive since his abduction.
12: It must have been incredibly difficult to watch that. I mean, I've watched it and I find it hard.
13: Well, I mean, for me, I wanted to know everything about it. You know, it was clipped and put together. And the fact that they left in, oh, Jesus, I felt like that was very much a message to his mom.
7: The video appears to show Austin held by some kind of extremist group. But we've confirmed that Austin was held by the Syrian regime. So the video doesn't add up, because he was in regime custody. Deborah has always believed the video contains clues about where Austin is. And she might be right. It just depends on what you choose to see.
15: When I'm watching this video, I see kind of the same things everyone else sees. The horror of this guy who's bound and blindfolded being dragged up this mountainside. But I also see clues about where it was filmed, when it was filmed.
7: This is Thomas Baldo. He's an investigative journalist who specializes in open source intelligence. That means he pieces together fragments of publicly available data to get answers. He sees details that others don't.
15: When this video came out in 2012, journalists applied the best tactics they had at a time to analyze it. But we have new tactics since, and applying those, we can find new things. By stabilizing it and combining all the frames from the shot, we can get a lot of actually really identifiable features.
12: So there's 25 frames in every second of video, 25 mm-hmm. individual pictures. You've basically slowed down and analyzed each individual frame.
15: Exactly. You get a clearer view of a mountain range, road curving around some vegetation, this plowed field. And we know it was filmed about midday from the length of the shadows. They filmed this video in a kind of terrain that's only really found in about 20 square miles of Syria.
12: Are you serious?
15: Yeah. There's specific arrangements of trees. There's angles of roads and the way they curve. And even when we get down to it, there's specific rocks.
12: Are you serious? You can match rocks?
15: Yeah.
7: Thomas doesn't think the video was filmed in an area controlled by anti-government forces, but he can't be completely sure. And other details don't add up for me either. The men in the video can't be identified. No badges, no insignia. Nothing linking them to a specific group. And the video is posted on a new YouTube channel, not one belonging to any known faction. I've watched countless hours of footage from the Syrian war and other conflicts, and spent time with rebel groups. Usually, when they make a hostage video, they want the world to know they have the prisoner. They want that publicity. But in Austin's case, nobody claims him, and that's unusual.
15: It's this incredible piece of media because it's the last time we know Austin Tice is alive with visual evidence.
12: Right.
15: Someone made this video with the intention of it misleading. And to get to the actual truth in the video, you have to work past all of that.
7: For years, people have questioned whether the video was staged. Now, Thomas's analysis suggests it was filmed at two different locations in regime-controlled areas. He gives me the GPS coordinates because I want to see if he's right and what these places can tell us about the video. I pack my bags, do a 56-page risk assessment, and then head back to Syria.

0: I've just fallen off a motorbike. I persuaded a group of soldiers at a nearby base to lend it to me. Because the weather is so bad, cars can't get here right now. Now I'm alone, riding through the mountains between Lebanon and Syria, and it's getting dark.
1: Ahoy! Sliding around. Okay, where am I now? Apart from being in a super remote area with absolutely nobody coming to get me. I'm so close. It's down this path and where?
0: I'm trying to reach the first location Thomas has given me, but it's not easy. The ground is wet, and the path that's so clear on my map is barely visible in real life because it's so overgrown.
1: Oh my God, that's steep. Oh. Oh my God, this is the valley. This is the valley. Okay. Wow. Looking for that big rock. Where is it? It's back there. It's there. Right there. This is the spot where Austin is going, oh God, and is absolutely terrified. Austin was right here. And it is the middle of nowhere. There's nothing around. Coordinates are ever so slightly out. Only slightly though. Oh my God, on the map, I'm actually in Lebanon. I'm not in Syria anymore, across the border. Why would they bring him into Lebanon?
0: Whoever made the video went to extraordinary lengths to bring Austin here. If I had to guess, maybe they chose this spot because the terrain looks similar to Idlib province, a rebel stronghold. Or because they hoped this site would never be found. I don't know. But now, I want to see what the second location can tell me. I regroup with my colleague Sarah.
2: Okay. Yes.
0: And the next day, we head there.
1: Still hiking the mountains. We've probably got another 2 kilometres to go, we think, at least. How would you rate this amongst your journalistic experiences?
2: Right now, I hate journalism.
0: Getting to the next location is far from easy. It involves a multi-hour hike. Then we enter a valley with a long dirt track, just like in the video of Austin.
2: Whoa. Yeah, that's really similar.
1: So this is definitely where the video was filmed, because look over there, you've got the position where the camera was, you've got the track that the trucks drove down with Austin in the back, and then you've got the tree that's very prominent in the video just there. And the slopes of the valleys match as well. Ah, look at that, there's a military bunker right there. Right on the opposite side.
2: Whoa, okay.
1: That's why they put the camera this side. This is why they're shooting this way.
2: That makes sense.
1: Because if they film to the left, they're filming a Syrian military position.
2: Uh-huh. Yeah, which means that they would have been on regime territory.
0: The terrain matches perfectly to what we can see in Austin's YouTube video. This is the second site where Austin was filmed. Thomas was right. This means there's no way Austin was taken by rebel fighters, as the video tries to suggest. Because back in 2012, this whole area was controlled by Assad regime forces. But that raises bigger questions. What was the regime trying to do by making this? Why put Austin Tice in this video? I'm Josh Baker, and from the BBC and NPR, this is Where is Austin Tice? Episode 5, The Video.
3: فقط يعفور رأس العين هناك في شبه بناء أو بناء بناء أمني مصطنع على أساس أن مدينة كنا ندرب فيها.
0: To work out who made the video and why, I go back to the recording that we were sent while investigating Austin's driver, the man who abducted him. In that recording, a Syrian regime commander names someone he says who was involved in making Austin's video, but doesn't say much more.
3: السيارة معه سيدي عرفني علي أن لونا الشبل.
0: Luna al-Shibl. She is a well-known Syrian regime figure who worked inside Assad's media operation. That catches my attention because if the Austin video was staged to send a message, then someone had to shape that message. We need to find out more about Luna.
1: Shall I take my shoes off?
4: Please.
1: Of course.
0: After a few weeks and a lot of cups of tea, we find somebody who's willing to talk, but she's nervous.
1: And you don't want me to use your name?
4: No.
1: Can you explain why?
4: They're still targeting those people who are still, against them. So I received a lot of threats.
1: You receive threats?
4: Yeah, that's why I don't talk to anyone. I used to comment a lot, write a lot, be active in public issues. But after I received some threats from both sides, from HTS and from the Floul, I stepped back. I have small kids. And you see here, the guns and weapons, it's all over.
1: It must be quite scary to contend with that.
4: It is scary. It is. It's no joke.
0: Luna's friend used to work for President Assad's wife, Asma. Now she's one of the many people labeled Falul, an Arabic word meaning the remnants of a defeated army. In today's Syria, it's used more broadly for anyone seen as loyal to the old regime. And that label has left her exposed. The new authorities don't trust her. And she says figures from the old regime have warned her to stay quiet because she knows some of their secrets, including secrets about her friend, Luna.
1: Who is Luna Shibl?
4: She's a very ambitious young lady who was raised here in Damascus. Uh-huh. She has a very strong personality, charming personality. She's beautiful. She's ambitious. And she gives you a lot of, she's very compassionate. Mm. She was Al Jazeera star. She was a star there.
5: اهلا بكم الى موجز الانباء. قال امين سر اللجنه التنفيذيه لمنظمه التحرير الفلسطينيه ياسر عبد ربه ان عدد.
0: Back in 2010, Luna was a well-known anchor for the TV news channel Al Jazeera Arabic. In one report I've seen, she stands in a newsroom in a bright pink blazer. She's got dark shoulder-length hair. Blue eyeshadow sits beneath thin-shaped eyebrows. She captivates your attention.
4: What she told me is that when she was in Al Jazeera, she was in contact with Bashar al-Assad.
1: With the president?
4: Yes, but undercover. And she used to come to Syria, and secretly, she used to go and meet him. She said this over a dinner once. She used to give information and data she gets from Al Jazeera to Al-Assad.
1: She was spying?
4: She was spying for the benefit of Al-Assad. Huh.
1: So she was essentially using her position as a journalist at Al Jazeera, where you get lots of information from rebel groups, to give it to the regime.
4: Yeah, yeah.
1: And also trying to make Assad look better.
4: Yes, yes.
0: We don't know if this is true, but Luna leaves that job and takes up a position at Syria's state broadcaster.
4: Luna Shibl came back to Damascus. She was all over the Syrian TV, all over. When she comes up in the TV, she stays for 3 and 4 hours. I remember I went out with my friends for 3 hours, sitting in one restaurant, and the TV was full of Luna. It was only Luna on the TV.
0: Luna becomes a mouthpiece for the Syrian regime's propaganda at a time when Assad is desperate to improve how he's seen by the world, to restore his public image to what it had been when he first came to power, when many believed he might be a fresh start for Syria.
6: We have news from the Middle East today. The president of Syria has died at the age of 69. This morning, the ruling Ba'ath Party nominated Assad's 34-year-old son, Bashar, to succeed his father as head of state.
0: Bashar al-Assad was never meant to rule Syria. He was an eye doctor in London, a shy, almost geeky figure, I'm told. But when his older brother died in a car crash, it put Bashar in line for the presidency.
7: A whole Syrian generation has known no other leader, and they're bound to be nervous about the future.
0: Bashar became president in the summer of 2000, a married Asma, a Syrian woman raised in London. She gave interviews about him.
2: I know the man behind the presidency. I know the father he is to his children, and I know the husband that he is to me. And more importantly, I know that he's a man who cares.
0: In many ways, Bashar was an outsider in his own country. And when faced with the complexity of running Syria, he fell back on the tools of his father: control, imprisonment, and torture. In 2011, Assad's forces opened fire and murdered protesters, and a revolution was born.
8: This uprising has given way to a brutal civil war 17 months into this conflict.
0: Soon after, Assad tried to explain the situation in an interview with Barbara Walters for ABC.
9: Our view is there were peaceful protesters. They were killed. Some were tortured. It was a brutal reaction.
1: Every brutal reaction was by individual, not by institution. And that's what I call, what I describe as individual mistakes.
9: But not by your command?
1: No. We don't have, no one's command. There was no command to kill or to be brutal.
0: Not long after this interview, Austin Tice arrives in Syria to pursue his dream of becoming a war reporter. And Luna Al-Shibl is now head of the presidential media office, working to try and clean up Assad's image.
4: She was controlling a lot of Facebook pages, a lot, in hundreds, fake accounts.
10: So Luna starts making propaganda for the Assad family. What kind of propaganda is she making?
4: The rebels, they are terrorists. They are backed up from the Americans, from the West, from the Israelis.
10: So she's essentially trying to create material that shows the Syrian people that, hey, these rebels, they're not rebels. They're terrorists. They pose a threat.
4: Yes, exactly.
10: Basically giving Assad like a contemporary media strategy.
4: Yep. All his interviews, all his videos, everything on TV regarding Assad, Luna was behind it. Every single thing.
0: This media operation was essential for the regime. Many in Syria, and a lot of people around the world too, supported the rebels. So the regime set out to recast them as dangerous terrorists. They fabricated stories, blamed rebels for things like sexual assault and faked military victories. At the same time, they presented President Assad as the only man who could save Syria from extremists. Luna's job was to defend Assad at all costs.
4: And he gave her the power. He trusted her in everything. Luna was there in every single step. Security, government, public issues, media, social media, public diplomacy, image. Whatever they say, she has to know and she has to approve.
0: What she says about Luna's power is echoed by others I've spoken to. Luna became one of the few people Assad trusted to protect and shape the regime's image. She was on the front line of his media war. Mobile phone videos of Luna and Assad later leaked online. In one, she giggles beside him as they drive through a damaged Damascus suburb, an area where his forces committed atrocities, including chemical weapons attacks. As they pass by the people who live there, Assad mocks them for being backward and ignorant. When I watch it, it's clear the two of them are close.
4: She had an affair with Bashar, so she knows everything, the pillow talk, you know? She knows everything.
10: How do you know they were having an affair?
4: People in the palace, they know. Even the people who clean the palace, they know. They know. Because he used to have an affair not only with Luna, with other ladies also. He used to have one of his friends, he's a plastic surgeon. He used to go to the gym, picture the ladies, show him the pictures, and he can select, send me this, send me this, send me that. And they can say no. They go.
10: But that's...
4: I can't say names. So the Assad family. Assad can do whatever he wants. No one's above him.
10: I just want to step back for a moment. We know the Austin Tice video was faked. Would Assad have trusted her to make that
4: video? She was responsible.
0: The idea that Luna was responsible for the Austin Tice video is a big claim. I want to know why she believes this. Luna's friend tells me about a time in 2024 when the two of them were sitting by Luna's pool. Luna's brother had gone missing and she was frantic.
4: She was desperate, taking pills. I was there, kids were playing, swimming together. I asked her, who took your brother? She said, it's Israeli or Americans, because they want to put pressure on me for Austin Tice. Said, why would you do anything with Austin Tice? She said, because I filmed him. You know the very famous movie when they wanted to kill him and everything? I said, yes. She said, I filmed that. I got people and I dressed them up. And I filmed him.
10: Why would Luna have wanted to make that video with Austin?
4: Because she wants to convince people that there are terrorists in Syria who are not only against Syrians, but also against Americans.
10: Is that to try to get the Americans to be more supportive of Assad?
4: Of course, like, we are fighting, let's go and fight terrorism together.
0: Luna's friend tells me there's another detail that came up in their poolside chat. Something that happened straight after Luna had finished filming the video of Austin.
4: He saw Luna.
10: And she told you this?
4: She told me this by word. When we were done, he opened his eyes and he saw me. That was the killing mistake.
10: So you think the fact that Austin Tice saw her face is enough to get him killed?
4: Absolutely. He saw Luna filming him. If he said that Luna was there, the whole empire of the propaganda she made, it will fall. It will demolish. He will lose.
10: So every video she's ever made,
4: every single word, everything, it will demolish.
10: From what you know of Luna, do you think Luna would ever pressure Assad to kill Austin? You do?
4: Yeah. Yes, of course.
10: Why?
4: Because he saw her. She said that he saw her.
0: In 2024, just months before the regime fell, Luna was killed in a car crash. She'd fallen out of favor with Assad, and many believe she was assassinated. Whatever the truth, what she knew about Austin died with her. We speak to more people who knew Luna, former intelligence officials, and even insiders from the presidential palace. They confirm a lot of what we've been told, including that she made Austin's video, that Assad sanctioned it, and that the mountains were chosen because they looked like rebel-held territory. But we find no evidence that Austin was killed. Instead, we discover that as late as 2024, Assad sent a man to speak to the Americans about Austin Tice. And we found him. Maybe he can tell us what happened to Austin after the video. Where is Austin Tice? Is presented by me, Josh Baker. For full credits and the latest episodes, search for I'm Not a Monster Presents wherever you get your BBC podcasts.
11: Monitoring impacts from Isa Is this weekend, your Radio IQ forecast. Cloudy tonight, winds start to pick up some early Saturday for the southwestern corner of the state, lows generally in the 50s. Cloudy Saturday as rain from the remnants of Isa Is begin moving into the region, especially for southwest and south side Virginia. Some heavy rain possible, will also be fairly breezy. Temperatures in the mid-50s to around 70 for Fredericksburg and Richmond by 5 p.m.
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13: Whether you work in a busy city or live near a quiet green space, today we'll find out new ways to get us walking. We'll meet doctors who are getting their patients to move around more by taking them on a stroll.
14: I think it is much more than a walk. It is social connection, education, but I think the most important thing is the genuine care of the doctor. Without that, I think it couldn't work.
13: And then we'll meet the man determined to make walking easier, even for those who live and work in busy cities.
15: Humans are a walking species. Fundamentally, the evidence shows us that it can lengthen our lives, it can improve the quality of our lives, it can improve connections between people, nature, while having this lighter touch on the planet.
13: So join me, Myra Anubi, as we get our daily steps in here on People Fixing the World. But first, the BBC News.
16: BBC News with Govinda Gill. Police in India have detained the founder of the Cockroach Junta Party, Abhijit Dibke, and two other leaders as they arrived by plane in the capital, Delhi, to attend a planned rally. Thousands of extra police and paramilitaries have been deployed as the authorities try to ensure that the youth-led movement is unable to gather in any part of the city. Arunade Mukherjee reports from Delhi.
17: What we've seen over the last 1 hour or so, which is very interesting, is they are profiling a lot of the vehicles. They are looking for people who they think fit the description of people who might be going to the protest. They're looking at those who perhaps could be students who are carrying backpacks, and they are asking those vehicles to go on the side of the road. We've actually seen one auto rickshaw was stopped, three people got out of it, and they were questioned, and then there was an altercation because clearly they intended to go towards the protest site. They were then taken away by the police in a van and taken to an undisclosed location.
16: President Zelensky says Donald Trump made a weak decision by lifting some sanctions on Russia so it can supply America and global markets with diesel. Mr. Zelensky said the move was not honest and unworthy of Ukraine's partners.
18: I believe our team is simply being used as a smokescreen, and this is certainly not fair. This is certainly not how partners should treat each other. And in my view, this is a weak decision. Unfortunately, a weak decision by strong partners.
16: Democrats on the Senate Foreign Relations Committee called it a total betrayal of Ukraine, European allies, and American national security. Tensions remain high in South Africa's coastal city of Durban after 2 days of violent protests against illegal immigration. Clashes have been reported between protesters and migrants in the city centre, with some demonstrators accusing them of possessing firearms. Richard Kagoe reports.
19: There's a heavy police presence in central Durban where violent protests have left a trail of destruction and disrupted business in the city centre. Shops and other buildings are damaged as police clash with rioters and looters. Police struggled to contain the crowds using tear gas and stun grenades as protests continued into Friday night. The authorities in KwaZulu-Natal have requested military support to restore order and prevent further violence. The unrest comes amid tensions over immigration and asylum policies after South Africa scrapped a controversial directive following a constitutional court ruling on asylum seekers' right to appeal.
16: The death toll from a drone strike on a camp for displaced people in southeastern Sudan has risen to 41. UN officials say most of those killed were women and girls. The governor of Blue Nile State says the drone was launched from inside Ethiopia. Sudan has accused Addis Ababa of harboring RSF paramilitary fighters. World News from the BBC. Another journalist has been shot dead in Mexico, the ninth to be killed there this year. A human rights agency says an armed group in the southern Oaxaca state opened fire on a group of three people, including Hamurabu Huesca at Manzano. The owner of a news website that focused on local politics, it's unclear if he was the intended target. President Trump has attacked Norway for the failure of the Nobel Committee to give him their Peace Prize. It's something he has long coveted, and he spent much of his second term detailing the peace deals he believes he struck. Mr. Trump says the prize would be forever discredited and the reputation of Norway, which hosts the committee, stained. The Philadelphia Police Department says an Anthropic artificial intelligence model submitted a fabricated tip-off about an unsolved murder through one of its websites. Callum May has the details.
20: The police department said the fake tip purported to come from someone who claimed they saw someone matching a description which had been given by the authorities. It was uploaded to its website, phillyunsolvedmurders.com. The force said it was told by Anthropic that the tip came about because the model had been testing interactions with randomly selected sites. The test ended when the firm discovered what had happened. The tip itself had been flagged as spam and had never reached investigators. Police said it was an offence to give a false report and criticised Anthropic for the delay in detecting and reporting the fake tip.
16: Queen Camilla has praised the power of reading in a new BBC documentary. Alongside a former prisoner, an HGV driver, a roadside cafe owner and a man too scared to leave home, the Queen details how her life has been transformed by books. Her favourites, she says, are thrillers and historical fiction. That's the latest world news from the BBC.
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22: Hi there, my name is Myra Anubi, and today I'm out for a walk at some woods right outside my doorstep. Now, it's mid-morning on a typical autumn day, so a little windy and wet, but warm enough for me to be out here without a coat. And despite the odd muddy patch of ground, it is actually a pleasant walk. I mean, the air is so clear here, and if you listen closely, you'll hear birds and distant noises, then catch the trees as they move about in the wind. Now, walking is a normal part of life, and it's easy to overlook just how good it can be for us. I find it gives me a chance to step away from the normal rush of day-to-day life and slow down for a bit. I'll sometimes go for a walk in here when I need to clear my mind or when I feel like I haven't done enough steps or exercise during the week, but also sometimes when I just need to find a solution to a personal problem. And it is amazing how often the solution comes when I put one foot in front of the other. So in this edition of People Fixing the World, we're exploring how walking is changing lives. We'll hear about a crowdsourced walking network in the UK that's encouraging people to leave their cars at home. But first, we're finding out how a simple stroll in a park is helping doctors and patients connect around the world. So get your walking shoes on and let's go find out more about these solutions.
23: Physical activity is really the miracle drug.
22: Dr. David Subgear is a cardiologist in Columbus, Ohio. Day after day, he treats people with conditions that can be improved by regular physical activity.
23: In the United States, about 80% of us are sedentary, and that means, you know, we're not getting the 150 minutes of recommended physical activity a week. That can lead to all kinds of things that we don't want: heart disease, cancer, dementia.
22: David found his most active patients tended to remain healthy and independent well into their later life. So he started prescribing exercise plans to help his less active patients get moving. But he found few were following through.
23: So I was really frustrated, Myra, with my ability to motivate my patients to be physically active. I invited a patient to go for a walk with my family in the park that Saturday, and that's where all the wonderful stuff started happening.
3: How did it grow from there?
23: Our first walk was 6 months later. We had over 100 people, and we knew that we were on to something.
3: This was the start of his nonprofit, Walk with a Doc. Once a week, David heads out to his local park to meet his patients. He starts the session with a short talk on health-related topics like sleep or high blood pressure. And then everyone sets off together on a 30 to 60 minute stroll.
23: It's just really a wonderful way to connect. But it's also important, I think, for our community members, if they do want to talk about whether or not they should take a cholesterol medicine. It's nice maybe to have the ear of a physician and see what she or he says.
3: And I wonder, does it break down barriers, you know, like the fear of the white coat, seeing doctors in a different setting?
23: Yes. Out in the park, we're all on the same ground. The doctors are wearing baseball hats and shorts.
3: He started the project in 2005, and a few years later, he was visited by a group of other doctors who were inspired to start their own Walk with a Doc branch. Word started to spread, and his local initiative steadily grew into an international movement.
23: We now have rapidly grown to 735 chapters in 42 countries, which is super exciting. We provide everything for whatever the physician needs. If it's insurance, a web page, merchandise for their chapters, paperwork, all the things that we don't want the doctor to have to deal with.
3: As a physician, you know, as a doctor, it started with your patients. Have you seen any changes?
23: I have. Our patients that are going to the walk, they feel more empowered. They feel more educated. We did an informal survey and we saw that over 90% of our respondees increased their level of exercise.
3: And are the doctors participating for free?
23: They are. We have an incredible global community, thousands of physicians. Everyone is a volunteer. The reward of being with our community outside the sterile walls of a medical office are so rewarding that it's something I'll be doing and our global physicians will be doing for a very long time.
3: I wanted to know how the initiative has worked in different countries. David told me it's been particularly successful in Hungary. So we sent our reporter, Jakob Thorpe, to take part in one of their recent outings.
5: It's 8:30 in the morning in Veszprém, a city in Western Hungary. I'm standing in a hotel car park as a crowd gathers. Small family groups, a few older men, and lots of older women wrapped up against a blustery wind. They are greeted by Dr. Borbála Stern, known by the group as Bori. Dr. Stern heads the local branch of Walk with a Doc. Around once a month, she leads a group on a walk and talk through the city.
6: Every walk starts with a short conversation, and I thought we could talk about mindful eating. It's important because at meal times we often forget about what we are doing. We keep tapping our phones or watch the TV and don't pay attention to what we are eating. So I'd like us to do an exercise where we pay more attention.
5: Dr. Stern asks everyone to sit down and gives everyone a single raisin.
6: Where is the light running on the surface?
5: She asks the group to use all their senses as they hold the raisin in their mouths before slowly chewing and swallowing it.
6: How did this experience feel for you? How conscious are you normally? For example, of a cup of coffee, or a cake, or a delicious soup.
21: I'm a slow eater. I enjoy chewing on my food, tasting the flavors spreading through my mouth. The interesting thing for me was that while the raisin was in the palm of my hand, its wrinkly surface actually looked like a human brain.
6: Your homework, if you would like some, is to pay full attention to one activity this week, like your morning coffee, or the first page of a book you read each day.
5: After the health chat, we get on the move. There's around 20 walkers, ranging from energetic children to older adults.
4: Are you ready to go? We can go on our usual route.
5: We make our way down into the Shade Valley. Above us, Veszprém Castle's white plastered walls shine in the morning sun. I join Dr. Stern, who's walking at the front of the group. She tells me she started this group in July 2024. We switched over to English for a bit, as Dr. Stern explained she was interested in holistic medicine. This is where you treat the whole person rather than focus on an isolated symptom or disease.
14: The lifestyle medicine has six pillars. They are the nutrition, exercise, sleep, social connection, stress management, and avoiding harmful substances. With a walk with the dog, we can deliver three of six pillars. They are exercise, stress management, and social connection. And we have an added extra bonus, the time in the nature.
5: We continue along the green path next to Shade Stream. As we pass through the old town, Soviet-style apartment blocks make way for older village houses. I get talking to Laszlo, who is 75. He said it had been a while since he had gone on a group walk, but he'd heard about this session at his pensioners' club.
2: People need to be part of a community. Unfortunately, I lost my wife 12 years ago, so I live alone. So in order to live properly, you need to go to programs and activities. That's very important. You mustn't just sit at home. You definitely need to be physically active for 1, 2, or 3 hours a day, even if you don't move very quickly. Because if your blood isn't circulating, your physical condition deteriorates more quickly too.
5: A little further ahead, I fell into step next to Zsuzsa Gulyás, a retired maths teacher, who tells me she started coming last year.
7: I like the fact that doctors step outside the confines of the operating theatre and the doctor's surgery, and that in a freer, more informal setting, you have the opportunity to ask questions if you want to. So if someone has a particular kind of problem or a question, she can answer that as well. It's an added opportunity on top of simply being outdoors and going for a walk in nice weather.
5: As we walk in the shade of poplar, oak, and chestnut trees, I ask Dr. Stern how she got involved with Walk with a Doc. She tells me she first heard about it when living and working in Spain and set up a branch in Valencia. But when she returned to Hungary, she realized there were just two branches in the whole country. One of the things holding them back was that all the resources were in English.
4: Hungarians generally aren't very good at foreign languages, and we also have several older walk leaders. Even though they are doctors, English isn't so easy for them. We didn't want them to be excluded from the walks, and we wanted to reach as many people as possible.
5: So Dr. Stern worked with David and his US team to create a Hungarian registration form that connects with the central organization. They also launched a Hungarian social media account to spread the message. Within a year, they had expanded to 38 branches. One of the newer branches is run by Anna Timer, who joined us on the walk.
8: I've been running the program in my hometown since 2025. It's a small town of around 20,000 people, and we get between 20 and 60 people on the monthly walks. Some of them are regulars, but there are always three or four new walkers as well, ranging from very young children to elderly people. As a GP, I was worried that I'd effectively be opening up an extra surgery session, but fortunately, that hasn't proved to be the case. When people come on these walks, they don't want to talk about their illnesses. They're more interested in talking about being healthy. And for us, too, it's something that recharges our batteries and gives us a sense that what we do is worthwhile.
5: Dr. Timer has seen a rise in demand for the community walks,
8: In our town, people of different ages go walking weekly, independently of our program. They organize it themselves through social media, choosing different distances.
5: What's their main motivation?
8: It's the simplest form of exercise there is. You don't need anything special, really, just a comfortable pair of shoes, and it's accessible to anyone. We're also managing stress, because while I'm walking and talking to other people, whatever is preoccupying or worrying me recedes into the background for a while. And then there is the personal connection, which I think has largely disappeared from our lives.
5: We reach St. Stephen's Viaduct, a towering bridge carrying traffic across the valley below. As we head up to the car park, the group is in great spirits. As we say our goodbyes, Dr. Stern leaves me with a parting thought.
14: I think it is much more than a walk. It is social connection, education, but I think the most important thing is the genuine care of the doctor. Without that, I think it couldn't work.
3: Dr. Bobala Stern, ending that report from Jakob Thorpe in Hungary about the doctors taking their patients on walks. You're listening to People Fitting the World from the BBC World Service. I'm Myra Nubi, and today I'm joining you from a wood near my house where I often go walking, because it's all about the wonderful ways walking can help us every day. But if you're like me, you're probably wondering, how much walking should you even be doing? Well, a study published by the Lancet Medical Journal last year found that walking 7,000 steps a day could be great to boost your brain power, but also to help protect you against a range of different diseases. That would mean walking for about an hour at a brisk pace. And we've just heard how doctors leading walks is helping to break down the barriers that exist between medics and their patients in Hungary. But now we're going to London, where our reporter Claire Bates is finding out how an innovative walking map of the UK can help her reconnect with her home city.
0: London is a busy place, and as someone who lives and works in the city, I'm usually trying to get from A to B the quickest way. The trouble is, when I get to my destination, I often feel tense and stressed with little sense of how I got there, and it turns out I'm not alone.
15: If I wanted to

0: So he put out a call for volunteers to help map and test the paths. He called his non-profit Slow Ways.
1: Our incredible network of volunteers have shared over 10,000 routes that stretch for 150,000 kilometres. These routes connect every town, city and national landscape across the country, and you can walk from the north of Scotland right down to the south of England entirely on routes that are rated 4 or 5 stars and have been triple checked by our volunteers, which is absolutely incredible.
0: The routes are available through the Slow Ways website, where walkers can browse and download them. Dan says they can be used on other navigation apps and followed on a smartphone. He hopes the project will help reconnect people with our oldest form of transport.
1: Humans are a walking species. Fundamentally, the evidence shows us that it can lengthen our lives, it can improve the quality of our lives, it can improve connections between people, places, nature, while having this lighter touch on the planet, literally reducing carbon emissions.
0: Dan agreed to show me how Slow Ways works, and we chose a route starting near BBC headquarters and heading to one of London's major train and tube stations. Now, as you can probably tell from the sounds around me, we are now at a very busy intersection. We are by Oxford Circus Tube, and this is going to be the start of our walk.
1: Exactly, it's the beginning of the Slow Way that heads sort of northwest, surrounded by retail, across to Hyde Park, and then up to Paddington, which is a busy train station.
0: Great, okay, so I have got the app on my phone. So here we are, we've got it, it's called Pad Ox 3, and it's been given already a 5-star rating. Okay, so we need to cross over the road and take the first right, so let's do that now. I must say, I would usually pop on the tube to get to Paddington.
1: It's about a 10-minute tube ride.
0: Yeah.
1: I think this will take us about 30 minutes to go and walk it.
0: Okay.
1: So 2/3 longer, but 1,000 times better.
0: I mean, it's a lovely sunny day, so I'm already quite a lot happier than I would be if I was down in the bowels of the underground system. Right, so we're in a place called Hanover Square.
1: Yeah.
0: Which is rather nice. It's a nice little green oasis.
1: Surrounded by absolutely beautiful, giant London plane trees with dappled light coming through the branches and some birds flying around.
0: And over here we've got some water. I've never noticed this either. We carried on passing hotel doormen in top hats and waistcoats, a giant pink limousine, and an old house with purple flowers tumbling over the brickwork. We are entering Hyde Park.
1: It feels like a sudden relief, doesn't it?
0: It really feels
1: like a whole weight has come off our heads and shoulders.
0: Yeah.
1: It's so tranquil and peaceful instantly. By going this way, we go into a beautiful area of woodland with really long meadow grass, and you get butterflies there.
0: And oh, there's an ice cream van if you want an ice cream.
1: Which you can probably buy an ice cream with the £3 you save not going on the tube, so.
0: Yeah, if you're lucky. Heading north out of the park, we pass the usual cars and black cabs, but also some horses from a nearby stable. It was a small, unexpected detail that's easy to miss if you're in a rush.
1: When you go onto the tube or a bus or get into a car, it's really teleporting you from one place to another, especially if you're, you know, burying your brain in a telephone conversation or some music or something like that.
0: Yeah.
1: Whereas the more you slow down, the more open you are as well to having experiences.
0: After moving to southwest England, Dan used walking to get to know his new surroundings.
1: But, you know, I moved myself to Devon, and a key thing I did to get to know my local area was I got the train or the bus to neighbouring villages and towns and walked back in again. It gave me an incredible sense of place and grounding.
0: We've made it all the way from Oxford Circus to Paddington. I can see a group of women wearing pink hats and pink tutus, so I'm guessing they're on a hen do. Yeah, I guess if I'd gone by tube, I wouldn't have thought twice about the journey. But I think this evening, when I go home, I'm going to remember bits.
1: That's the power of it. I think the motor car and faster forms of travel have broken our memory into, by asking people good ways to go, we can remember that reflex and, you know, discover places in a way that we used to.
0: I enjoyed my walk with Dan, and for the most part, it was remarkably straightforward. We only made one small diversion to get round a burst water main in the park. But Dan says...

0: Connecting Slowways has revealed that walking is often treated as an afterthought in the way we design and manage our landscape.
1: About a quarter of the time, there are things that go wrong. And often what that is that paths turn into roads and the roads just aren't safe to walk down. Sometimes you find that there's a farmer has blocked a path that should be accessible. And for some reason, when it comes to walking, this thing that's most accessible to the most people, that's most affordable, that's most environmentally friendly, there's often no signage. And if there is signage, it's hard for people to understand. So, you know, what if Britain, what if the world, right, had a footpath network that was fully, properly signed, inviting people and guiding people and supporting people to make those journeys by foot?
0: And given the present reality, as we said, there are challenges. Have you changed your approach? Are you going to do something different now?
1: So we're evolving Slowways into a much bigger project, much more ambitious project called Goodways. And Goodways will enable people and non-profit organisations and charities to share walking routes and networks that meet people's different interests and needs, and sharing those routes that are great for finding kingfishers or discovering castles or those things that will motivate people to get out and about. And we're hoping that the millions of people will join in.
2: Many thanks to Claire Bates for that report. Now, let me know if this programme has inspired you to either walk a bit more or spend time outdoors by sending me a WhatsApp message to the number +44 8000 321 721. 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I'll be back next week with more inspiring stories that can help us make our world a better place. 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
8: 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I'm Gareth Mitchell, and I'm spending time with artists who have creative roots from each side of the city. 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
9: BBC News with Govinda Gill. Police in India have detained the founder of the Cockroach Junta Party and two other leaders as they arrived by plane in Delhi to attend a planned rally. Thousands of extra police and paramilitaries have been deployed as the authorities try to ensure that the youth-led movement is unable to gather in any part of the capital. President Zelensky says Donald Trump made a weak decision by lifting some sanctions on Russia so it can supply America and global markets with diesel. Mr. Zelensky said the move was unworthy of Ukraine's partners. As the search continues for survivors of the overnight Russian airstrikes on the Ukrainian city of Zaporizhia, the number of people confirmed dead has risen to 11. Three of them are children. Tensions remain high in South Africa's coastal city of Durban after 2 days of violent anti-migrant protests. The authorities in KwaZulu-Natal have requested military support. Hundreds of thousands of people in Florida and Alabama have been left without power after a hurricane made landfall on the U.S. Gulf Coast. Thousands of people have been ordered to evacuate. The number of people killed in a drone strike on a camp for displaced people in southeastern Sudan's risen to 41. UN officials say most of those were women and girls. President Trump has attacked Norway for the failure of the Nobel Committee to give him their Peace Prize. Mr. Trump said the prize would be forever discredited and the reputation of Norway, which hosts the committee, stained. The Philadelphia Police Department says an Anthropic artificial intelligence model submitted a fabricated tip-off about an unsolved murder through one of its websites. It said the AI model presented itself as someone who might have knowledge of the case. Anthropic acknowledged on Friday that its artificial intelligence agents had acted in ways the company did not intend. BBC News.
10: Hello, I'm Andy Ammer, and I'm kind of an artist who makes a thing that's not so common in most of the world, because it's an art form that was invented for one medium, the radio.
11: Andy Ammer likes to play with sounds. For him, the weirder and more inventive, the better. He describes himself as a radio drama producer, but Andy's sonic adventures go much further through electronic experimentation with voices, or even with sirens and klaxons. I heard that he was embarking on a very special collaboration in the German capital, Berlin. So here I am. This city was divided by the Berlin Wall during the Cold War, that tense period of rivalry after the Second World War between the superpowers of the United States and the Soviet Union, between the democratic West and the communist East. And that history has helped to shape creativity, not least in electronic music, like the famous techno scene that exploded when the wall came down in 1989. I'm Gareth Mitchell, and in this edition of In the Studio from the BBC World Service, I have access to a unique recording session bringing together kit and people from both sides of the former Berlin Wall. It really is a special place. I'm at the Akademie der Künste, the Academy of Arts, with Andy Ammer. And Andy, you're here to make a drama in the sense of putting poetry to music, aren't you? Tell me a bit more about the project.
10: Sometimes researching for a project, and I came across this rather famous poem by Lord Byron. There was a year in the 19th century when this volcano broke out. The earth was so dark that the sun didn't shine for a whole year. And Lord Byron made a poem out of it. It's called Darkness. If you make a film out of that, that would be very, very silly. I think you can do it in putting it to sound.
11: And you're conjuring it in sound through having a narration then, so that you have a poet who's going to, or has narrated this poem for you.
10: Now we had an artist we all admire very much. That's Ted Milton from a band called Blurt from London, I think, even.
11: And just to say to the listener, it's Blurt with a T, in case they're thinking of Damon Albarn and Blur, for instance. So this is Blurt.
10: Yes, he has made wonderful music with his band called Blurt. He is 81 years old, so he can't be with us in the studio, but he went to the studio and read it for us, and it was a very fine moment when he presented it to us.
11: So you have the words, now you need the sound, don't you? Now the magic's happening in there, in the studio, the brilliantly named Studio for Electroacoustic Music. So let's go in. Right, so into the studio. So first of all, who do we have here?
12: My name is Florian Zimmer, and I'm one part of Drift Machine.
11: Okay, yeah, so you're a duo, like an electronic music duo called Drift Machine.
12: Yes.
11: Okay, so we've got Florian, Flo, you like to be called as well, and we have
13: Andreas Gerd, I'm the other half of Drift Machine.
11: First, let's set the scene. In this space, we have these huge studio loudspeakers hanging from the ceiling. There's a grand piano on the opposite side of the room from where I'm sitting now. There's a traditional Indian stringed instrument called a tanpura. So we have acoustic instruments, but we're also surrounded by various electronic instruments. It's a bit like being in a synthesizer museum, so lots of kind of twiddly knobs and faders and so on. On the desk in front of us is the more contemporary kit. What do we have here then, Andreas?
13: Here are different modules inside, like oscillators.
11: Okay, and the oscillator is the thing that creates the sound in the first place. Any synthesizer needs to start with a sound, doesn't it? So that's the oscillator.
13: True. Yeah, sure. You want to hear some? For example.
11: And And these different sounds coming in, are these different oscillators?
13: Different oscillators, and I have a mixing desk on the bottom so I can fade in the different sounds.
11: Now, listening to that sound, Andreas, it gives us a flavour of what's to come, that you're creating sounds that are, to say the least, unconventional. You're not in here to create a musical or, you know, catchy guitar riffs or some chorus that people are going to sing along to, are you? This is very different.
13: Well, for me, it has to have somehow a magic. It has to fascinate me. This is the main thing for me. Yeah.
11: Creating sounds that have never been created before.
13: You can say that, yeah, maybe, yeah.
11: So, Flo, people who might be expecting us to be talking about, as it were, like a conventional synthesizer, like you see maybe when you go to most gigs or if you're watching a TV show with a band playing, but basically it's a flight case, it's a touring flight case, yeah, with these different modules, so this is why you call it modular synthesis, mm-hmm. So you've got the bit that makes the noise, you've got other modules that shape the noise, the sound in certain ways, and delightfully, they're all connected with cables, and you're the one who plugs the cables in, isn't it, Flo, or both of you? Yeah. You can determine how you want to plug these modules into each other to get the kind of sounds you want.
12: Yes, I mean, in some sense, when we know how to patch it, then we can do what we want.
13: Different things happen, then different sounds come out in this way. Yeah.
11: I have to say, this is all terribly Berlin, isn't it? Because, you know, when I was growing up, I was really into a band called Tangerine Dream that you guys will know well, you know, a German so-called krautrock band, isn't it, from the 1970s and onwards. And they made music famously with, it was a Moog modular synthesizer, a huge, big, massive thing, almost the size of a room in its own right. They were, and many others, were part of this Berlin school using modular synthesis. So I feel as if in this studio, in this city, I've come to the ideal place to see real experimentation with this kind of technology, with this kind of music making. And before long, the music making is underway. Andy sits at the studio's most treasured synth, a highly rare 1960s instrument called the Supercord. He's feeding the sounds from that through Drift Machine's rack of modular equipment. Andreas leans over the controls, manipulating the knobs and faders as banks of lights on the panel flash. Flo alternates between his laptop and the modular synth too. At first, the guys are into a groove.
12: All right.
11: But
12: are you sending anything?
11: After a while,
12: no.
11: They're having problems.
10: It was perfect, Andreas.
14: Yeah, it was good. Don't change anything.
10: Don't change anything. We'll never find it again.
14: Yeah. I didn't change anything.
12: Everybody pretend and nobody has done anything. So
14: maybe let's take it we haven't recorded.
12: I didn't record anything.
14: No, the BBC recorded it.
12: Yeah.
15: The quality you want better.
12: Okay. Anyway, let's start. Let's just start. We won't get back there where we were before. It was different. I can't tell what it is.
11: No, the BBC hasn't recorded that bit either. Whatever magic they had has gone forever. Time to move on. I'll leave them to it for now. Earlier in the day, I had the chance to find out more about the jewel in the studio's crown, the mighty Supercord synthesizer. It hails from the days of the German Democratic Republic, the GDR, East Germany. This is Eastern Bloc Cold War technology. The studio director is Malte Gleason.
16: This one goes back to 1962, and it was a prototype. In fact, all the remaining Supercords are prototypes because it never went into series.
11: So let's look at the Supercord, and first to describe it, I would say that it looks like a control panel from a 1950s or 1960s power station. I've never seen a synthesizer that looks quite like it. On each side of the keyboard is a bank of 16 beautifully coloured, kind of orangey, browny, rotary dials or knobs, and then along the keyboard are a bank of switches. The colour scheme's very nice as well. It's a kind of very 1960s mid-blue, I'd say. Having said all that, tell me more about this instrument.
16: This is organized in a way that is very similar to an organ. So we have different registers here. So it says here oboe or vox humana or bassoon or trombone, in a way that it sounds similar to this instrument or this instrument color.
11: Is it true that it takes quite a few minutes, maybe even an hour, to warm up in the morning?
16: I would say something like 20 minutes, because it's still with tubes. Like,
11: right, so you're flicking these switches, this top bank of switches.
16: And then the most interesting part of the instrument is on the left side. It's this subharmonic generator. You're outside of the traditional tuning system. This produces this very typical color of this instrument,
11: which would be, you know, a real GDR kind of sound. You know, other Western synths were not doing this. That is otherworldly.
16: Yeah, these are the typical subharmonic mixtures that you can hear.
11: And Andy, when you play these notes, do you feel as if you're hearing the GDR? You know, is there something about this tone? There is no other synthesizer like this in the world that actually works. We can say that?
10: Yes, Mr. Khrushchev himself heard it and said, oh, it's awful, and that's capitalistic decadence, stop it immediately.
11: Andy's referring to Nikita Khrushchev, the Soviet leader in the 1950s and 60s who built the Berlin Wall to stop citizens fleeing into Western Europe, and obviously was no fan of the superchord.
10: From the 10 synthesizers built, I think 4 are still existing. 3 are in the museum, and that's the only one you can actually play, because here at the Academy of Arts in Berlin, they put a lot of work in it to keep it, to maintain it. Having this instrument from now we are in the 21st century, having this instrument from the 20th century, and making music to a poem from the 19th century, that is going back and back and back in history of mankind to see what happened to mankind.
11: Like the super-cold synth, Andreas Goeth hails from East Germany too. During the Cold War, he moved over to the West, where he ended up in the same class at school as Andy Ammer.
13: My parents were in prison, and then they were bought out from the western part of Germany. That they paid money for political prisoners, and after that, my sister and me, we could come out.
11: Yeah, okay. Yeah. Andy, so what did people in the school make of having an East German guy amongst you in Munich?
10: It was very astonishing that the only one listening to the same music as this guy from Eastern Germany that even didn't know any band, but we agreed on the same things.
11: I mean, it is notable that you're into the same music, given that, Andreas, you know, you'd been in East Germany where any kind of Western music was banned. So how did you get to know some of the bands and the music that people like Andy were into over in the West?
13: We were listening to West German radio stations very intensely, and we had tape recorders and record, and I was very, very interested in music. That was my life. When I came to the West, I was a bit disappointed that most of the people who went to my class didn't know anything about music, and there was only Andy who shared the same taste, strange music, and
11: So you mean you'd risk your family's freedom to listen to this illicit music and then came over to the other side, to West Germany, to realise that people were fairly apathetic about that kind of music, apart from this one guy, Andy, and here you are 40 years later making music together in this incredible setting. The music making is well underway. They've been building the track up with other sounds, including Andy on the tanpura, the traditional Indian instrument I mentioned. The tanpura has strings and a long neck. Since we started on that track this morning, you've added so many different elements. The latest track that you added was you kind of improvising on the tanpura. But there's other elements in there as well. What else did you record?
10: One tone on the superchord,
11: yeah,
10: and one tone on the tanpura. Flo added some bass.
11: So I'm really struck that you've taken three tones that on their own would sound kind of interesting but quite bare, and you've created something very big. I'm not sure if you like what you've created, but you've created something big and dramatic sounding.
10: That's what we, when we get out of the studio, have to think about. If it has to be that big, if it's better, if it's
11: Like, is it a bit over the top, or
10: is it over the top? Is it getting too kitschy and overwhelming? And but it was a nice piece to start the day.
14: When I listen to it, I also feel now this should be like bare bone.
10: Okay, let's make a pause. Or
14: yes, please.
10: Yeah.
14: It's 1 o'clock.
10: It's 1 o'clock.
14: Yes.
11: I know you want to play the track back. Is it better to do it after lunch when, you know, you come back to it with fresh ears?
14: Yes.
11: Is that how you tend to do it?
10: After lunch, no.
14: Maybe we do.
10: Yeah, I don't think so.
14: Maybe we do. I come back earlier.
10: To new shades of darkness.
11: This is In the Studio from the BBC World Service. I'm Gareth Mitchell in Berlin with radio dramatist Andy Ammer and the electronic music duo Drift Machine as they compose a soundtrack to a 19th century poem. But now it's lunchtime, Berlin style. This is a very famous curry for Stolben. Yeah, people tell me it's the best.
17: You could like it here in Berlin every day. Come here and eat it.
11: Yes, please.
17: Every day.
11: Flo, we're sitting at a Currywurst store. For people who've never been to Berlin, what is Currywurst?
12: It's a kind of sausage, and you can eat it with a kind of special sauce with some more or less curry flavor. And here their speciality is that they serve it with some extra hot onions. I don't know if there's something typical for currywurst at all, but it tastes great.
11: Yeah, you need like some hot chili kick with some curry, I think. So you work with modular synthesizers. What is it that you like about working with modular synthesizers rather than what I might call more conventional synthesizers, like the ones you often see on TV pop shows, for instance?
12: You know, I never learned how to play an instrument. I can't read any music, and I got into music by playing drums, like punk rock. But in the end, this was the instrument which made it possible for me to start improvising on it, and so...
11: People might say, well, look, you can do this on a laptop. AI can make this stuff now. Why are you going to all this trouble? All these cables, all these modules that you need to transport to the studio. It's a lot of hard work, isn't it? You could press a button on a laptop.
18: That's true, but the control is very difficult on the laptop because you have only one pointer with a mouse, and then here you have two hands and you can move knobs and faders, and you have much more hands on your controls, and this makes it much more flexible.
12: Yeah, but in the end it's the track or the music that counts to me, I would say.
11: On our way back into the studio to start another track. I'm intrigued to hear what the starting point is for this track.
12: It might be the starting point. Andreas
11: might be.
12: Ended.
11: Wow, what is that sound, Andreas?
18: It was a walk we took along the Elbe River in Hamburg, and there was this bridge. This was moving. I thought, wow, this is amazing. And I recorded this with my mobile.
11: Yeah. And is this quite typical? Do you go out and get field recordings? Maybe you hear sometimes. Something, you capture it on your phone?
18: Yeah, sometimes. Sometimes it happens.
11: As Andreas tells me about his squealing bridge voice note, everyone started comparing voice notes they've recorded on their phones.
10: I have another one. It's a Lanz Bulldog from 1938.
18: Okay.
10: I have to find it.
14: Somebody whistling, you know.
11: Right. So Flo has the sound of someone whistling on his phone. Oh, it's a tractor sound.
10: Yeah, it's a tractor sound from 1938, just with one cylinder, you know.
11: Yeah. Okay, so it's a 1938 tractor. It wasn't recorded in 1938.
10: No.
11: I think I've met my people. I go out recording things on my voice notes on my phone as well. I thought it was just me. You just hear something interesting in the field.
12: Sometimes randomly stuff like this happens. These are the surprises which make the whole thing very fun. And before that, I was a bit Yeah. Without you, we wouldn't have played it, actually, you know. So thanks for coming. It was just for...
11: all part of the service.
12: Yeah, we but you mean because you're talking about stuff, and so it happened that you just play, hey, I have this or that, you know.
11: Yeah. Well, I was just asking you, yeah, what voice notes you have on your phones that you record sounds with.
18: Let's listen to it again.
11: Yeah. Yeah, and in fact, do you mind if we listen to them individually, and then we can hear the effect when you put them together?
12: Mm. Sure, so that's the Lance Bulldog.
11: The tractor.
12: Now we switch to Hamburg, to the...
11: the squealing bridge.
12: Mm-hmm. The screaming bridge.
11: And so you can speed it up and slow it down, can you?
12: Yes. And then I could take the overall pitch.
11: Oh, wow.
12: Which would be the original one. I love this. Because it gives you so much possibilities you can put in now. You could add some reverb.
11: So that's like an echo kind of effect.
12: Yeah, you can do a lot of stuff with it, you know. It's just all...
10: And I'm not sure if the sample before was not better.
11: So Andy's thinking we could have left
12: but
11: it as it was.
12: Variations, you know, it's just a try. I mean, you know, it's no problem to do something right away again. Yeah, and it's just sometimes you find something, sometimes not. But it's easy and fast to try out. But do we want to use it?
11: Do we want to use it is the question. Why are you not convinced, Andy? Sounds good to me.
10: The question is what's stronger. That's, I think you don't have to demonstrate anything by this sound. It's perfectly weird. So we can't make it weirder.
11: As we bond over recording voice notes on our phones, I realise how much I'm enjoying my time with Andy and Drift Machine. It's fascinating to see them conjuring rich textures and sounds that have never been created before. And after a while, the tractor track is coming together.
12: This was the original sound, the tractor. And I only wanted to have the deep frequency, the bass drum, so to say.
11: Yeah, that's like a thumping bass drum from a dance track. Andreas is now twiddling a few of the knobs on the modular units here. And we can hear how that sound is transforming. He's changing some of the frequencies that make up that sound. Remember, this was a tractor at a country fair about a minute ago, and now listen to it. So they're going for a take on this, they're actually recording it. And I suppose if this was, like, say, in inverted commas, like a conventional music track, you might see them both on their instruments, maybe a guitar or a synth or a piano. But the way that the two guys, Andreas and Fleo, are kind of performing this track as part of this recording take is by manipulating all the different controls on their modular setup here with some improvised piano input from Andy. And they're having fun in here. They're smiling. There are grins on the faces. Stuff is happening. And remember, this started as a voice note on Andy's phone of a 1938 tractor. How was that? A one-take wonder?
18: Yes, I think so, yeah.
12: I'm not so fond of the piano, I have to say, in this context. It's a bit...
18: It is a heavy part of the poem. Let's put it...
12: Me it would be... Or then it's interesting in the break that it does something, so...
18: Yeah. Okay.
8: My 2 days with Andy and Drift Machine are coming to an end. They'll finesse the tracks in the lengthy mixing process in the weeks after they leave the studio. The artists are negotiating with a German radio station for a broadcast slot and planning to release the work as an album along with some other recordings. They spend the last few hours in the studio composing a contemplative final track to go with the end of Lord Byron's poem.
19: The wind. Darkness had no need of aid from them. She was the universe.
8: So, after a couple of days recording, here we are then. Have you got everything you need, Andy?
10: Oh, you never know. You can work forever on this.
18: For every part of the poem, we have something in the background, and now the mixing progress starts, and we will see if we have enough. But I'm really satisfied. I think it was a good session.
10: One special thing we did this week, and what electronic music musicians seldom do, being together in a room and acting as a band. That's a special thing, I think, that happened here this week.
8: How has that been for you then, Flo? Because, you know, quite often you'd be emailing audio files to each other, but here you are looking at each other, reacting to each other. How's it been?
20: To me, it felt like it got better day by day, and especially today, the last track.
10: Made a very sweet, tired ending. And I think you hope you can feel it in the music, getting tired and getting upset, that you hear it sometimes. And that's a nice thing of working life together.
8: Thanks for letting me come along and get in the way as you. Thanks for all the curryverse, folks. So thank you to you all, Andy, Andreas, and Flo, here at the Studio for Electroacoustic Music in Berlin. This is In the Studio. I'm Gareth Mitchell, and the executive producer is Paula McGrath.
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4: Plus, discover the laid-back resort scene at the Bay of Kotor in Montenegro. It's all just ahead on Travel with Rick Steves.
0: Live from NPR News in Washington, I'm Windsor Johnston. Heavy rain and flooding across parts of Alabama after Hurricane Isaias made landfall along the Florida Panhandle last night as a Category 2 storm. National Weather Service meteorologist Bob Orovec says the storm is weakened into a post-tropical cyclone but continues to bring heavy rain to the region.
1: It's still going to be producing some heavy rain today. Heavy rain is going to be the main threat from this storm going forward. The winds have calmed down a lot. The flooding is still occurring along the coast, especially the storm surge flooding.
0: The storm is expected to move toward Tennessee, then northeast through the Appalachians. Its remnants will bring rain and gusty winds to the mid-Atlantic this weekend. In the Pacific, Hurricane Simon has strengthened into a powerful Category 4 storm as it makes its way toward the southwestern coast of Mexico. The United States recently imposed new sanctions on the International Criminal Court. The Trump administration says they're intended to block the court's access to U.S. technology and financial services. NPR's Emily Fang reports President Trump has also asked China to help him challenge the court.
2: Starting after meeting with China's Xi Jinping in Beijing this past spring, President Trump has repeatedly told the Chinese leader how much he dislikes the International Criminal Court and has said the U.S. and China have a shared stance against the court, which Beijing is not a member of, and which the Trump administration has said baselessly issued arrest warrants for Israeli Prime Minister Benjamin Netanyahu and a former Israeli defense minister. Trump's raised these complaints about the ICC and possibilities for cooperation with China on the matter with China's Xi several times this year. That's according to three people familiar with these diplomatic discussions who are not authorized to speak publicly. Emily Fang, NPR News, Washington.
0: Delta Airlines says it's cutting its annual profit forecast amid surging jet fuel costs. Marlin Hyde from member station WABE reports the company expects to pay an additional $6 billion for fuel this year.
3: Delta Airlines reported September quarter revenue of $17.6 billion. Up from the same period last year. That is all while spending more than 60% more on fuel. Federal data shows airlines have raised ticket prices by more than 20% compared to last year as companies have passed on rising fuel costs to customers. However, Delta CEO Ed Bastian says the higher prices have largely not deterred travelers.
5: Resilient demand and greater focus on profitability are enabling the industry to recover higher fuel costs more quickly.
3: Bastian expects demand to remain strong into next year when he hopes fuel will be cheaper. For NPR News, I'm Marlin Hyde in Atlanta.
0: This is NPR News in Washington. Two powerful earthquakes struck Panama Friday, damaging buildings and prompting evacuations. The U.S. Geological Survey says dozens of aftershocks have followed. Injuries have been reported, but authorities had not confirmed any deaths as of last night. The Panama Canal remains open with operations unaffected. The tsunami warning that was issued after the quake struck has been lifted. Security forces have shut down central New Delhi and detained protest leaders to prevent demonstrations. NPR's Dia Hadid reports the protest target a controversial revision of voter lists that has removed millions of names.
25: Police boarded a flight that had just landed carrying protest leaders. One leader, Abhijit Dibke, says in a video he shared online,
26: Delhi police is here to arrest us.
25: Police also dragged barricades across roads that lead to a protest site. This bled over a loudspeaker.
27: Attention, please. Attention, please. Gathering here, taking out the procession, not allowed.
25: Police say they're preventing disorder. The protests are over a controversial revision of voter rolls that has crossed millions of people off electoral lists. Critics allege the government is trying to disenfranchise voters who are unlikely to vote for the ruling Hindu Nationalist Party led by Prime Minister Narendra Modi. The government has not responded to those accusations. Dee Hadid, NPR News, New Delhi.
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6: Monitoring impacts from Isa Eas this weekend, your Radio IQ forecast. Cloudy tonight, winds start to pick up some early Saturday for the southwestern corner of the state, lows generally in the 50s. Cloudy Saturday as rain from the remnants of Isa Eas begin moving into the region, especially for southwest and south side Virginia. Some heavy rain possible, will also be fairly breezy. Temperatures in the mid-50s to around 70 for Fredericksburg and Richmond by 5 p.m.
4: We're finding two very different ways to experience the desert today on Travel with Rick Steves. James Patterson has begun a series of nonfiction profiles of the people around us with his breezy book called What Really Happens in Vegas. He tells us what's behind the razzle-dazzle of the Las Vegas he got to know in just a moment. And Lucas Peters recommends our options for venturing out into the Sahara Desert of Morocco. I'll also share some first impressions of an up-and-coming tourist zone in Montenegro, just down the coast from the busy resorts of Croatia. Behind the veneer of blitz and flashing billboards that make Las Vegas the entertainment capital of the world, there's a sizable metro area. It's about 2 million people that live in Greater Las Vegas. And to make it work in what has become one of the fastest-growing metro areas in America, there's a lot going on. As one of America's top tourist draws, Vegas attracts nearly 40 million people a year. Author James Patterson wanted to get to know the kinds of people who live there and the gambles they've taken to make a life in Las Vegas. He introduces them to us and their sometimes unusual work in his book, What Really Happens in Vegas, True Stories of the People Who Make Vegas, Vegas. James, thanks for joining us.
7: Yeah, absolutely. Vegas, man, why not?
4: Vegas, yeah. It's interesting because my mission as a travel writer is kind of to equip and inspire Americans to venture beyond typical American vacation meccas like Las Vegas. Mm-hmm. But you really found a way to make the city compelling and worth visiting.
7: Well, I agree. I agree that what makes it work is fascinating. And that's what this book is all about. I got drawn in, actually, a friend of mine has a friend who's a whale, one of those people who will kind of guarantee that they will risk $1 million or more. So I went out with my friend and this whale, and we didn't have to pay for anything. I mean, we had this beautiful suite, each of us, and the food and everything was free except for the gambling. And at the end of it, this whale, we were going home and he said, yeah, I lost almost $1 million. And man, I loved it. It was great. So that kind of got me interested in maybe doing something about Vegas.
4: I wondered how you knew so intimately what was going on, because I would imagine you could afford to lose a lot of money in Vegas, but I don't picture you as a whale.
7: I'm not interested in throwing money away. Gambling has never really been my thing. But you know, Rick, you said exactly the right thing here in terms of, I think it's a really fun book for people who think they know Vegas, who go there a lot and kind of like it, or people who avoid it because they don't think they like it, because it's so behind the scenes.
4: Well, I kept thinking there's two Vegases, really. There's the Vegas for people who go down there and they're all excited because breakfast is included, and then there's people who go down there with money to burn, and not many of us will know what that's like, but you talked about the whales and, you know, the people who actually Vegas actively courts. I mean, if you're a if you're a huge high roller, they'll send a jet to pick you up in Dubai and fly you in, won't they?
7: Yes, they will. Pretty much. But they're just, I mean, it's, there's so many things in this city that are fascinating. Even, I mean, one of the first, I think the first chapter actually has to do with how they get those fountains going in the morning.
4: Yeah.
7: And it's really fascinating. And then you go to the airport and, you know, all of the clocks are Rolexes.
4: Well, like your book says, what is it? The opening act is the airport. That's where it starts. Tell us about that experience when you fly in. All of a sudden you realize this is not just any airport and this is not just any city.
7: Oh, you're there, man. You're as I said, you know, the clocks are Rolexes. You can gamble right there.
4: Yeah.
7: You know, almost. I'm surprised I don't have slot machines on the planes going in there. But one of the things that's sort of a little freaky out there is when you go through any of the Wynn or any of the Bellagio, et cetera, wherever you're going, it will lead you through the casino.
4: Yeah.
7: You're going to this restaurant, you will go through the casino. You will go through the casino. It's just, it's amazing.
4: What is it about, I mean, there's something about gambling. There's something about Lady Luck. There's something about, you know, going for broke. Did you think about that much as you go? Because it's a phenomenon.
7: Well, sure it is. It's for some people, it's a great release, and they get to play they get to fantasize, they get to play with something, you know, as though they have, you know, but also that notion of that they're going to strike it rich.
9: Yeah.
7: And people get it, you know, it's like there's no chance that such and such will ever get rich, except maybe playing the slots and all of a sudden, boom.
9: Yeah.
7: And they're rich. And that's appealing to some people.
9: Well, you wrote about the woman who won $302,000 at the Wheel of Fortune. And then everybody wanted to touch her to see if some of her luck would rub off.
7: Yeah, well, you know, there is that. But, you know, one of the things that Mark and I wrote it with the co-writer, Mark Seal. And one of the things that Mark and I agreed to do is we weren't going to editorialize.
9: Right.
7: We're just going to lay it out, and you can draw your own conclusions about whether this is insanity or wonderful fantasy. Or in doing the book, you know, we did get through the history of things like the restaurants or the buildings or the fantasies.
9: Yeah.
7: You know, and there used to be, you know, way back, like when Coney Island, you know, initially was built up. And here you had, you know, very, very poor people, you know, 10 people to a room in New York and whatever. And they would walk out all the way out to Coney Island. And anything that anybody could imagine, they'd say, and nobody was saying you can't do that legally or whatever. So they would do these crazy things like an elephant that would dive into water from 200 feet high or whatever they could imagine. They would say, yep, we can figure out how to do that. And they would do it. And people would just go out there and go, oh, my God, what do you hear about what I saw at Coney Island? And that's a little of the principle behind Vegas in terms of, you know, somebody goes, we're going to build this wedding chapel, you know, and we're going to, you want to be married by Elvis imitator? We can do that. Hey, what do you want?
9: It's your
7: you
9: dream know,
7: what's
9: come
7: your
9: true.
7: What's your dream? Yeah, your dream or your nightmare? One of the two. I don't know.
9: This is Travel with Rick Steves. We're talking with James Patterson. He's often called the world's best-selling author, and he's a prolific author. His crime.
7: He's not called it. He is.
9: He is the world's best-selling author. Well, clearly prolific. Your crime and mystery and thriller novels are legion.
7: And quality and good quality. Besides, the prolific.
9: And his new book is What Really Happens in Vegas. And if you want to get a bigger dose of James Patterson, check out his website. It's jamespatterson.com. So, James, I want to talk a little bit about this whale environment, this VIP environment, and then I want to get into the entertainment and what the rest of us can experience when we go there. But you hung out with a chauffeur, Raymond Torres, and apparently he can make anything happen. And if you're a multimillionaire coming into town ready to really go for broke, he can open every door. Tell us a little bit about Raymond Torres.
7: Well, there are a lot of chauffeurs out there that can, you know, within reason, open some doors.
9: Yeah.
7: And that's always a thing. And they can make things happen. And if you can afford it, it's a great thing to have somebody. What do you like? What kind of food do you like? What's your fantasy? What do you want to do here? What do you want tickets for?
9: Anything, as long as it's legal, he can arrange it.
7: Well, maybe even a little bend the law a little bit. I'm not to get into Raymond.
9: Yeah. Well, it's like having a guide. I mean, I'm a big fan of having a local guide. And in Vegas,
7: yes,
9: the local guide's going to get you into not the Louvre, but into the fanciest rooms and the best gambling or the best entertainment or whatever.
7: Yes.
9: And they combine with, they know how to take advantage of the fact that Vegas knows who they can make a lot of money off of. And if you're a person who's willing to lose $1 million and say, boy, that was fun, you're going to stay in a pretty, what you described as a gasp-worthy room. I mean, that room you described for the VIPs, mm-hmm. Tell us what that was like.
7: Generally, it's going to revolve around spectacular views of Vegas. And Vegas is kind of cool to look at. I mean, it's spread out. You can see out into the desert. You know, so during the day, it can be kind of pretty. And at night, it's glittery. You know, they'll always have these incredible bathrooms. They'll have, I mean, you know, you can, depending on, if you want, you can have $40,000 a bottle of cognac in your room if you're really crazy. Our whale did. God bless. And I must say that for $40,000, whatever the shot would, whatever that comes down to, it's not worth
9: you
7: it.
9: You tried it. I've often wondered about that. How can
7: we did? Yeah. Well, it's the same thing with these bottles of wine. You know, here's a $50,000 bottle of wine, and you're like, hey, well, if somebody's treating you, go, well, yeah, I'd love to taste it. Yeah. That'd be fine.
9: Yeah.
7: And you go, eh. You know, to me, one of the worst things you want to hear about food, you try it and you go, interesting.
9: Interesting.
7: That's not a good
9: No, that's not
7: reaction,
9: good at all.
7: In my opinion.
4: James Patterson holds a Guinness World Record for the number of best-selling books he's written. He's also a major benefactor of youth literacy and education. He's telling us how his book, What Really Happens in Vegas, profiles the people behind the dazzle and the glam of Las Vegas.
9: There's that whole dimension of the city known as, I mean, you know, what happens in Vegas stays in Vegas, and it's known as Sin City. And a lot of that might seem a little old school or whatever, but it sounds like the gentlemen's clubs and the prostitution and so on is still going strong.
7: Yeah, I think it's changed a lot. Well, it changed a lot for a while because they went into this period when they tried to, and not just tried, but delivered on some level to make Vegas more of a treat for families.
9: Right.
7: And so they really calmed the place down a lot.
9: Yeah.
7: Classed up its act a bit. The gentlemen's clubs would still be around, but it was, you know, it wasn't the way it had been. You wouldn't see a lot of people, women or men or whatever, roaming the strip,
9: yeah,
7: offering their wares. But it's still there. But, you know, it's in so many of the areas, which I just found, you know, I love restaurants. And if you look at, you mentioned like the free breakfast and stuff, and that's sort of the old Hollywood or the, you know, but now there are so many really good restaurants here, and it didn't used to be that way. But it's evolved. It's evolved. I mean, you'll get, you know, these wonderful Italian restaurants that weren't there 15 years ago, that kind of restaurant.
9: You know, one thing you wrote about, James, was in Vegas, if you have beautiful buildings, they need to be staffed by beautiful people, or that's the ethic in Vegas.
7: Oh, yeah, yeah, yeah.
9: You know, like
7: yeah.
9: You said the tabernacle of worship is the gym. Talk a bit about that, please.
7: Well, I think that's kind of true of a lot of major cities now and young people. They want to look good. And that's a part of the allure in Vegas, that you're going to, you know, the waiters, the waitresses, they're going to be, you know, good looking, the maitre d', et cetera, et cetera.
9: Yeah.
7: One of the things they do pretty well, for the most part, is make you feel important. And people like that.
9: People want to feel important when they go to Viva.

0: author James Patterson tells the stories of what really happens in Vegas. That's the title of the book he'd just written at the time we recorded our interview for Travel with Rick Steves. In addition to his latest editions of thrillers, murder mysteries, and children's books, James has also released a tribute to educators. It's called Thank You, Teachers, True Stories from America's Teachers, Our Last Line of Defense and Our First Line of Hope. There's more with James on the spectacle of Las Vegas in just a minute. And later, we'll drink in the stars under a clear night sky from a sand dune in the Sahara Desert.
1: Ohio is a critical battleground in next month's midterm elections. 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
0: Tips for slowing down in the wilds of the Sahara Desert in North Africa and the emerging coastal resorts of the Balkans. That's in just a bit on today's Travel with Rick Steves. Right now, James Patterson teamed up with Vanity Fair editor Mark Seal to profile the people who make Las Vegas, Nevada work as the ultimate fantasy destination. Their book is What Really Happens in Vegas. So, James, when we're thinking about Vegas, you mentioned they're making it a little more family-oriented and so on, and certainly people go there for more than just the gambling. And the entertainment, I mean, it's amazing, fabulous entertainment there.
7: Yeah, you have your various levels of Cirque du Soleil. There's Circus, four or five of those different. And they're all, they're similar in terms of them being acrobatics that you've never. It's wonderful, and I think it is a family entertainment. Those things, right. and those are great. And then the various entertainers, which range from Celine Dion to some people maybe you don't necessarily want to see.
0: Well, think of the names that have really made it because of Vegas. I mean, as soon as you leave the airport, you're on Wayne Newton Boulevard, right?
7: Uh-huh. Yeah, right. I think Wayne is still, to my knowledge, I think he's still still kicking.
0: But he's like resident entertainer for decades. And you wrote about how Elvis was earning $1 million a month back in the 70s. That was pretty impressive in the 70s.
7: It's still decent money, whatever. Yeah.
0: And the Rat Pack is so famous there.
7: Yeah. Actually, there was a funny story, but I like to golf, and this is way back, but somebody ran into Sammy Davis Jr., and he was coming off the course, and they said, "Sammy, how'd you do out there?" And he said, "Oh, I had an 83, and then the guy saw the pro a little later, and he said, "Sammy must be pretty good. It's a pretty tough course." And the pro said, "No, Sammy plays till he gets to 83, and then he comes in."

0: ground. But, you know, magic is very visual. And I think people are in the mood for it when they go out there.
1: And there's a dimension that you focused on in the book that I thought was interesting in what really happens in Vegas. There's this idea of death-defying stunts. The free fall is a big deal.
0: Yeah. Oh, my God, the strat. There's no way that I would ever. I'm too old to do that.
1: I was wondering.
0: I'm not big on heights.
1: This sky jump, what is it, 1,100 feet? And you're just plummeting.
0: I don't get the attraction of that, but I guess people love that adrenaline thing and death-defying when you know pretty much you're probably not going to crash to the pavement.
1: Well, Evel Knievel was a big deal in Vegas.
0: He was built for Vegas.
1: So this is risk. It's part of risk. It's part of that adrenaline. It's part of that fantasy. It probably gets people stoked up to step into that casino and go for broke.
0: Yeah. Well, that's the risk thing, too. I mean, I used to like my thing on gambling. If I was going to do anything, I'd put like $300 or $400 in my pocket and that's it.
1: Yeah. Yeah.
0: That's all I got. And for me, I'm just this wuss. But if I got up $150, I walk away.
1: Right.
0: And if I got down $125, I'd probably walk away, too. But you'll watch people at these tables and they're betting, you know, $200, $300, $400, $500 a hand and whatever. Yeah. And you look at them and you go, these people clearly don't have big money.
1: No.
0: But apparently they'll come there and they'll have $5,000, $10,000 or whatever, and they're willing to lose it, which is stunning to me.
1: Well, that's the whole lost wages thing.
0: Yeah.
1: Going to lost wages.
0: That's kind of sad. You know, the other thing that's a little sad about the place is the casinos. There are a lot of things in there which are kind of upbeat and fun and whatever. Casinos are not one of them.
1: No.
0: They're quiet. The people don't, craps tables are fun.
1: Yeah.
0: But most of it, people, they look dejected and, you know, they always seem like they're like one step away from like, I don't know if I want to be on the earth anymore.
1: Well, to me, I get in a very interesting, not a funk, but a thought-provoking mood where I'm looking at people and wondering what is their story. Here's a person that's sitting alone at a slot machine all day long. They don't have a lot of money.
0: Yeah.
1: And they're spending a lot of money. And there's something going on there, James.
0: I agree. I do find it, part of it is exhilarating and part of it is depressing. You know?
1: There's a soundtrack. When you walk through a casino, there's a soundtrack. White noise of desperation or a white noise.
0: And you'll hear those bells. You hear those bells, which are suggesting that people are winning a lot of money.
1: That's right.
0: Ding, ding, ding, ding, ding.
1: This is Travel with Rick Steves. We're talking with James Patterson, and his book is he's got countless books, but the book we're featuring today is What Really Happens in Vegas.
0: What Really Happens in Vegas. I'm not a huge Vegas person, but, you know, in rereading the book, it's almost like, oh, I want to go there again, you know?
1: Yeah. And one thing about travel for me is the people you meet. I mean, meeting people carbonates the experience, and to me, that's the mark of a good trip. And you can meet people anywhere you go. With your book, you really, I think, enlivened the whole culture of Vegas by showcasing or shining a light on some quirky individuals. I mean, Charlotte Richards, she's like deep into her 80s, and didn't she innovate or invent the drive-in wedding?
0: Yes.
1: Tell us about her.
0: No, that chapter is fun. She had an idea. She threw everything that she had into it, and she let her imagination go wild. And just with that spirit of, what do you want? How do you want to get married? Well, how do you want it to work? Here we have a lot of ideas for you, and you always hear these stories about people. And she had a bunch of them about just people go out there not planning to get married,
1: right?
0: And the next thing they knew, they were married. You know, they make it easy out there, so it's a dangerous place.
1: And she really believed she found her niche, and she was contributing and making people happy, and she was the wedding queen of the West.
0: Well, they certainly were happy when they were getting married. I don't know what the next days
1: when they sobered up.
0: But,
1: what was the thinking? You know, James, one time I was giving a lecture at the University of Vegas, and a professor gave me a tour of the city, reminding me there's real people off the strip, and it's a normal city. And it was
0: fascinating. It's not a normal city. Let's not kid ourselves.
1: It's a city.
0: There are people outside of the city.
1: Yeah, it was a fascinating kind of social commentary on the role that Vegas provides to our society. And it was really a very fascinating experience to be with him. What are some takeaways that you have on why is there Vegas and why is it so popular? And what does it say about humanity?
0: Well, look, I, obviously, you

0: know, have an imagination and love to create things that are haven't been created before, hopefully, or tell stories that haven't been told and tell them in a way that are stimulating. And it ranges from the novels to some of the nonfiction. And with the nonfiction, what I've always tried to do is at the end of it, people would go, I understand something better that I didn't understand before. Yeah. You know, I do a series with Matt Eversman, who's Matt was the actual sergeant who was portrayed in the movie Black Hawk Down. Uh-huh. He's a great interviewer. And so we did one, Walk in My Combat Boots. And our mission was, if you have been in combat, you would say Eversman and Patterson got it right. And if you are one of these people that likes to BS about things that you don't really understand, you would say, I didn't really understand the military till I read that book. Mm-hmm. Same thing with this, well, with my autobiography. It's the same thing. People would have certain assumptions about who I am, whatever. Well, they're wrong. It's not what it is. And my autobiography is just story after story after story. It's not the usual kind of thing. Well, let's talk about Newburgh, New York. Right. Who cares? Yeah. You know. And same with the Vegas book. Yeah. It's getting into this thing and you understand something, hopefully, I think in an entertaining way, that you didn't understand before. And you go, okay, well, that, you know, I hadn't really thought about that, even if you've been there a few times. I think even people who've been there half a dozen times would go, I'm surprised by this book.
1: No, you read your book and you have a much better understanding of the workings of Vegas in so many ways because it's such a multidimensional experience and city. This is Travel with Rick Steves. We're talking with, I think, the most popular storyteller of our time. That's a fair thing to say, James Patterson. He sold over 200 million books, and he's the creator of unforgettable characters and series, including Alex Cross, Women's Murder Club, Jane Effin Smith, and Maximum Ride. He's written about the Kennedys, John Lennon, and Princess Diana, and he's co-authored number one best-selling novels with Bill Clinton and Dolly Parton and told the story of his own life in James Patterson by James Patterson. But you know, I would imagine he's a traveler as well as a prolific writer. James, we know about James Patterson, the writer, but what about the traveler? Do you like to travel?
0: Sometimes. Yeah, you know, I've spent a lot of time going around the world. There's not a lot of places that I haven't been. I spent a couple of weeks in Kenya, and I love that. Was actually one of my favorite trips. I love that trip.
1: You know, I would imagine, as prolific as you are, you must always be kind of scouting, working, taking notes. Do you get inspiration in your travels?
0: Yeah, my stupid imagination is so big that I don't need it, but yeah, sure.
1: You know, there must be interesting characters you run into.
0: Well, I'll give you, this isn't an interesting character thing as much as just in terms of my crazy imagination. I was touring with Mike Lupica, who's a famous sports writer, and we've done a couple of books together now. So we went on a book tour, and we were down on the Jersey Shore, and it was, and my wife was there with us, and it was a miserable day. It was raining and wind and da-da-da-da. And they said, well, let's walk from this little hotel, and we'll walk down to the over to the beach. So we're walking, and I get about 50 yards, and I said, screw this. It's awful out here. I'm just going to go back, and I'm walking back to this little hotel we're staying at, and this little older guy is riding on a bicycle, and one word went into my head, just watching this little guy, and I went inside, and I wrote a 5-page outline for a novel, just based on this little guy, and it just, boom, and off I was, and, you know, I now have an outline that's 100 chapters just from that little goofy thing. So, you know, I could sit there and listen to the show and think about travel and do something, you know, or based on your life, you know, whatever. So, you know, that's the kind of fascination I had about stuff. In terms of going, you know, around the world, and you obviously like other people more than I do, but I like some of them. When we went to Africa, it was, you know, one of these things where they would put you on a little, you know, maybe four or six people in a van. It was pretty safe, but it was fascinating.
1: Yeah.
0: And you'd go and, you know, okay, well, here are the giraffes and the elephants and whatever. And the wild dogs are the scariest thing there. They're just so vicious. The dogs straight up from hell. But in the bus, we made two really great friends. And it turned out their real work was they worked for a very wealthy couple, and they basically took care of the yacht. And one of them was a captain, and one was the chef. Every year we would go and see them, because they would have a little downtime, and so we would stay on the yacht with them when the owners weren't away. Right. You know, so you do meet people that are, you know, kind of fun and interesting and whatever. Yeah.
1: But James, when you think about getting out of cultures, what is your take on culture shock? Is that something you're attracted to, or is that something you try to avoid?
0: I would say I'm interested in it, and then it's a question of how much work is it to really get into it. You know, as I said, I love Kenya. I love that trip because they're just, you know, you go from the teeming big city thing, which are like nothing that I had experienced before. And I ran into the same thing a little bit in Bangkok, just in terms of just monster, unbelievably noisy, activity, just overwhelming.
1: But aren't you drawn into that to go just like, this is a river of humanity that I've never paddled down?
0: Well, yeah, and you're not to drawn into, I'm there. I don't have to be drawn into it. I'm in it. I'm part of the river. I'm in the river, man. Yeah, and it does, and I wrote an Alice Cross book set in Africa, probably because of that trip. It wasn't in Kenya, but I was more curious about Africa than I had been.
1: You got to get out of your comfort zone.
0: Well, you don't necessarily have to get out, but you have to figure out a way. It depends on the person.
1: Right.
0: Some people need to get out of their comfort zone. Some people just need a way to stay comfortable. But we talked a little bit before about the notion of somebody to guide, maybe somebody. That's how I went in Hong Kong. I happened to have friends there. So they took us around for about 4 days, which was spectacular.
1: You know, it seems like when you've had friends, when you've had locals to give you an inside track, you get double the experience rather than just being overwhelmed.
0: Oh, at least double it. Yes, exactly.
1: So that's a really important thing. The extravagance of Las Vegas may make it the most uniquely American tourist destination of them all. It's the setting for James Patterson's true stories behind the mirage in what really happens in Vegas. His website is jamespatterson.com. Have you ever considered how in the old days people used to say bon voyage and now they say have a safe trip?
0: That's interesting.
1: What do you think's with that?
0: Oh, we're just running scared here. We're unfortunately, and some of it is it makes sense.
1: Yeah.
0: I don't know if we've ever had, or at least been a conscious time when there's so many things that actually are relatively scary. Whether you believe or don't believe in global warming, I do believe in it. But that's a major, significant, really frightening thing. The state of the world. You know, we're in a period right now where there are wars again. Things that happen in some of the bigger cities, the robberies, and, you know, they're up and violence is up. So, I think it does affect us. And the fact that people will sit there and watch the news all day, which to me is toxic. But half an hour within reason is plenty to catch up. Now, there may be things you want to read a lot about a certain situation or whatever, and that's certainly up to you. But at any rate, I think, you know, in bon voyage versus have a safe trip, I mean, certainly the actual trips are safer than they were. I mean, the planes, those things are safer than they were. So, you know, one of the things, you can have this for free, Rick, but I think there's an opportunity for people to do videos, just our videos, where you could really give people a sense of, okay, here's some of the stuff very quickly that you're going to see in Paris. Here's some of the stuff. I mean, really give you a real feeling where you go like, yeah, you know, I'd like to go there. You know what I mean?
1: You know, I'd like to do that. You could help me maybe.
0: I won't help you, but I give it to you.
1: Okay,
0: and you can maybe give me a piece when you're a billionaire. But, you know, Jim told me that. Here's $100 for you, Jim.
1: You know, Jim, you are clearly the most prolific writer I've ever had the opportunity to have on the show. And I've never thought of you as a travel...
0: Talk about the quality of my prose, will you please?
1: I've never thought of you as a travel writer, but I've got your book, What Really Happens in Vegas. And to me, that could be a guidebook to Vegas. You know, it's just, you've taken one city and uncovered surprising dimensions to that city. In a way, I think that kind of information, you were talking about having an insight or having a guide, everywhere we travel, you know, there's more there than meets the eye.
0: Yeah. If you read that book, you will never think about Vegas the same way again. Whether you're somebody that goes there all the time or somebody who rarely or has never gone there.
1: Well, then I'll give you a tip. You could write a book like your Las Vegas book to the world's 10 greatest cities, and uncover the same unheralded dimensions that would really carbonate everybody's experience when they went there with your book in hand.
0: And Rick, if I do that, I'm going to send you $100.
1: And then I'll take that to Vegas and throw it away.
0: Perfect.
1: James Patterson, thank you so much for joining us. It's been a delight to talk with you. And thanks for all the creativity you bring to our world through your writing.
0: Oh, thank you. This is very stimulating. Really good.

0: We'll take time to appreciate the starlight in the Sahara and even the embroidery at the Bay of Kotor. That's just ahead on Travel with Rick Steves.
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0: As I discovered on a recent trip there, it's easy to be dazzled by Morocco. In contrast to the glitz and round-the-clock action of Las Vegas, the serenity of an exquisitely tiled courtyard in a Moroccan riad can delight your senses, as well as giving escape from the stifling heat. A deadly earthquake in September of 2023 devastated parts of Marrakesh and a number of villages in the High Atlas Mountains. Thankfully, most of the country was unaffected and tourist attractions have been reopened, but they're in need of visitors. Many Moroccans supported their king's decision to turn down relief aid offered by the U.S. and French governments in order to demonstrate their own ability to recover. Lucas Peters writes the Moon Guidebooks to Morocco and directs a tour company there. He joins us on Travel with Rick Steves with tips for venturing into the vast, wild spaces of the Sahara Desert.
6: Hey, thanks for having me back, Rick.
0: Now, Lucas, first of all, you're a traveler who wanted to be kind of a digital nomad. You thought you'd spend a couple seasons in Morocco, and what happened? Because you've been there now for more than a decade.
6: Man, I fell in love with a girl, fell in love with the country. It's the old story.
0: There's a lot of expat Americans that fell in love with one dimension of Morocco or the other. They're there and seem to be living happily ever after. How is it? You've got, it sounds like a wonderful Moroccan wife and two young children. How is that for an American expat?
6: I mean, it's not without its complications, but I mean, the daily, I really enjoy it here. You know, I mean, it's great food, really nice people. Very hospitable, and I mean, I'm living in Tangier. You can't beat the weather. I mean, I grew up in Seattle, so the Mediterranean lifestyle, you know, that's a big bonus.
0: Now, I mentioned the king, Mohammed VI. Is that a little naive of me, or it just seems he's popular? He's like an enlightened despot. Does he have real power, and is he just doing a good job with it?
6: Yeah, I'd say we're living under, like, a benevolent king. You know, he's doing a very good job modernizing Morocco. He's not without his detractors. You know, there is, you know, a small minority of people who wish, you know, perhaps he was putting funds in different sort of programs and stuff. But overall, I mean, he's got the support of the country, the people. And yeah, you look around, he's doing a lot of great projects that'll bring Morocco really into the 21st and 22nd century.
0: And tourism is a big part of the economy, and people appreciate the stability, and things seem to be on the right track. And I'm really happy to be connecting with you right now to talk about going over the mountains. Now, Morocco is about the size of California, and to me, it's divided by, you know, just like my state, Washington, is divided between east and west by the Cascade Mountains. Morocco is divided north and south by the Atlas Mountains, and the north would be Mediterranean-looking. The south is more towards the Sahara, right?
6: Yeah, it runs kind of northeast to southwest, so it's kind of diagonal, really. Okay. You know, because you have mountains in the north as well. So a little bit like Washington State, but then put the Cascades and just tilt them a little bit, you know?
0: Okay, and the point is you get a big difference when you go over the mountains. What kind of cultural and ethnic differences do you get when you cross the Atlas Mountains in Morocco?
6: So when you cross the mountains, you'll be in a territory where you still will have nomadic and semi-nomadic tribes that are visibly going to look different than some of the other people you've met along the way in terms of how they dress. So, and this is a region that was influenced heavily by the slave trade. So you'll see a lot more Black Africans here versus like Arab Africans who are a lot whiter over here. And that has to do with the slave trade that happened and also immigration hundreds of years ago.
0: And it still remains to this day. And my memory is you've got these amazing mud brick towns that kind of grow out of their surroundings. And you've got these kasbahs that are like melted sugar cubes over the centuries. Tell us some of the highlights of your sightseeing when you do cross those mountains. And the next stop, when you look out at the desert, it literally is Timbuktu on the other side of the desert.
6: Yeah, you know, I think the thing that amazes me the most about this region is how green parts of it are. You know, we think of, you know, maybe like a scene from Dune or something, which is sand dunes forever. But the Sahara is actually geographically very interesting in that you have these lush palm groves just jetting right through the middle of it.
0: I think of green ribbons of ravines where there's a river and then all the like scenes right out of the Bible. My image of what it must have been with people on camels and, you know, a fascinating little impromptu market scenes. It's a wonderland in so many ways, and it survives to this day.
6: And biblical is kind of a neat way to think about it in a way, especially if you happen to know that the oldest Jewish settlement in Morocco is thought to have been established right after the fall of the first temple, right in this region of the country.
0: You know, I learned about that. That was like in the first century, right? I think there's a lot of Jewish culture that we'd be surprised to find in Morocco.
6: Yeah. And as far as like when the Romans came here, so about 0 AD or so, well, the early Roman writings, they already found Jewish people living here with the Berbers, the local tribes, and already intermingled, already sharing languages and cultures. So they'd already been established here for likely hundreds, if not a thousand or so years.
0: So if you were going to take somebody on a 3-day swing through the desert, over the mountains, I can remember from my trip as a backpacker, I can just even think of the names, Rasani, Erfurt, Kasara Souk, Marzouga, Tinihir, and these names just stay in your mind because they're just so colorful and you just can't believe this still exists today. If you were going to design, and this is what you do for a living, a 3 or 4 day excursion into this area, what would we experience?
6: Well, I think if you're lucky enough to travel at the moment when they're doing the date harvest in the fall, that's really special because all of these palm groves will be very busy with kind of farm labor where people will be crawling up the date palms to actually be taking out just these bunches of dates. And I didn't realize I loved dates so much until I moved to Morocco.
0: Well,
6: but this is, I mean, that is like a foodie treat right there. So hopefully we'll spend some time in the date palms. And you can't come to the Sahara without actually going out to one of the great dunes, either Erg Shebi or Erg Shigaga, and experiencing a night in the desert, in the dunes. You know, now there's a lot of luxury camps that are very comfortable. And honestly, like for, you know, like $100, $150 a night, sometimes you can find a song of a place where you're going to lay out under the stars and see the Milky Way. And for those of us that are bound by the city, I mean, there's nothing like laying out on the dunes with just, you know, the heavens above you.
0: This is something every urban American needs to be sure they've done, is to get away from city lights at night and see the Milky Way. Lucas Peters is joining us from his home in Tangier, Morocco, right now on Travel with Rick Steves as we explore getting out into the timeless Sahara. Lucas is the author and principal photographer of the Moon Travel Guides, Morocco, and Marrakesh and Beyond. His website is lucasmpeters.com. And Lucas, I'd like you to paint this picture better for me. This idea of we say glamping, you know, glamorous camping. You can glamp in the desert. And it's something that, you know, Moroccans who have the money enjoy doing just as much as tourists. What is this glamorous camping in the desert like? Just describe it to us.
6: Yeah, so if you can imagine the nicest tent you've ever been in and then make it nicer with like a king-size bed that's very comfortable with like an en-suite bathroom. in the middle of the desert.
0: It's semi-permanent. I mean, it's set up and then it's like a hotel room in the middle of the desert.
6: Exactly. Yeah. And so usually you're going to have, all the camps are a little bit different, but like typically a camp will have anywhere from 6 to maybe 12 or 18 tents. They sleep 4 people, 2 people, mostly it's for couples. And yeah, they're set up to move every few years. So usually the camp will be set up. And then, you know, once things kind of disintegrate a little bit, as the desert's prone to do, it's pretty harsh living out there, they'll move the camp a little bit.
0: But if you step out in the middle of the night from your tent and you look up at the sky, you'll see a blanket of stars.
6: I mean, yeah, you're looking at the, you know, center of the universe there. It's just every time I'm lucky enough, most people get to do this once in their life. I'm lucky enough to do this 2 or 3 times a year. And every time I'm out there, it's just something else. You know, there's something magic about it. There really is.
0: I remember being in one of these towns, I think it was Tinahir, and hired a car. And they took me across this, it wasn't sand, it was hard pan. It was like, it seemed almost like asphalt. And we were going out and saw literal mirages. It looked like a lake ahead of me, but it was just the sun glimmering on the hard pan. And then like dreams, there were camels just silhouetted in the endless horizon. And then finally, I got way out there and I realized, if these guys were mean, I don't know where I am and I don't know how to get back. I have no idea how they know where they are. I'm in the middle of this vast like parking lot with camels dotting the horizon. And then we got to the sand, and then we got to a little village, and then we had a chance to climb up onto those dunes, and we had a chance to glissade down. And glissading down a sand dune on your heels, first of all, to be at the very crest of the sand dune and look at these tiny little avalanches of sand that you can start from the very tip of a massive dune, just with your finger, poof, and it goes down, and it gathers more momentum, and it's like an avalanche of sand. And then, of course, to glissade down it. There's just these experiences. That's my memory that I want to do again. Tell me about your sand dune fantasy.
6: So my it's not a fantasy, it's my reality. I asked them to put me in a solo camp away from everybody. So you can't do this in Urgshebi, but you can do this in Urgshaga. That's kind of the more remote sand dune. So I said, hey, what's the experience like if we put this tent out in these other dunes where I can't see anybody? And so I woke up at, you know, 3:34 in the morning, and I go outside the tent and stars as far as the eyes can see, and nobody, no sounds, no nothings, just me in the desert. That's it. And I was like, I hope they can find me in the morning.
0: Yeah, you know what I'm talking about. You get there and you look around and you go, there's no hill. There's nothing to anchor your perspective on. And it's just this vast, endless, hard pan surface.
6: Yeah. That to me, I love, there's a sense of solitude that I seek when I go out to the desert that I find, there's something, magical is maybe not the right word for it, but there's something intensely spiritual for me about that, about being out in the middle of, you know, this great creation we have, and just having that communion, you know, for a moment.
0: It's a beautiful thing. And sadly, a lot of people never even get close to it in their lives. And if you do have that opportunity, get the most of it. I want to, before we wrap up our conversation, just a few things to help us have a vocabulary. Oasis. Do you actually go to an oasis? What is an oasis?
6: So an oasis, yeah, they actually exist. But it's basically a spring of water, that where water's under the surface of the desert, and it's a place where the water has found a way to come up. And there'll be palm trees, tamarisk trees perhaps around it. And you will find oases dotted around the Sahara.
0: Okay, and camels. What are your advice for somebody who's hell-bent on riding a camel? Is that pretty straightforward, or are there some tips we should know?
6: You should know what's really uncomfortable is what you should know. But camels, they're all the one-hump variety here. So dromedaries would be the, if you're going to be, litigious about it, be a dromedary. But to get up on a camel, it's an awkward sort of mount. You know, it's not like riding a horse at all. And I would say the other thing is, if you're riding a camel for the first time, hang on, go with the flow, and remember that the camel knows what it's doing.
0: So there's a horn, right? You're not like a horn on his head, but a horn like on a saddle that you hang on to.
6: Yeah, for most of them, yes.
0: My experience is you got to be strong, you got to hang on to that horn, and you could fall off and break your shoulder.
6: Yeah, people have fallen. It's rare, but people have fallen off broken arms and shoulders because you are.
0: I've had two friends that have broken shoulders on camels, and they're not wimps, you know, so you got to. I mean, it's a serious thing. I mean, it's fun if you get on a camel, and it's just unforgettable, but be careful.
6: Yeah, hang on, because you are. It's a long fall.
0: It's a long fall. Lucas Peters photographs, writes about, and organizes tours of Morocco at journeybeyondtravel.com. Lucas, it's been so fun talking to you about this, and we haven't talked about music at all. We're out of time, but I'd love to just wrap it up with what kind of music might we enjoy when we go over the Atlas Mountains and into the desert country of Morocco?
6: All right, so everybody should look up Gnawa music, G-N-A-W-A. Gnawa music is the music of the desert, and you can see it in a village called Hemlia, which is spelled K-H-E-M-L-I-A. And this is near Merzouga. And this is known as the home of Gnawa music. And it's one of my favorite stops to do when I'm on that side of the mountains going through the desert.
0: But what is the instrumentation? What does it sound like? Is it vocal? Is it drums? What am I going to hear?
6: You're going to hear something you've probably never heard before in your life. It's very idiosyncratic rhythms with what they call crockets, like a metal castanets. And you'll have some religious chanting. At the same time, someone will be on like a type of guitar. It's called a wutar. Or a gimbri. So it'll be a type of stringed instrument with chanting and singing and these metal castanets doing a rhythm that you've probably not heard before.
0: And you're probably going to be surrounded by people who are really into it and really know it. And it's going to be so new and foreign to you. You're going to just feel like, holy cow, this is an unforgettable cultural experience. This is why I travel. Lucas, thank you so much. Let's wrap it up with one phrase that we should know for a trip to Morocco.
6: You have to know, salam alaikum. That's your
0: salam alaikum.
6: Yeah, that's your common greeting all around Morocco to wish people peace be with you. And that is what we say for hello.
0: Salam alaikum. And how do you say happy travels?
6: Trek salama.
0: Trek salama. I'm learning Arabic. All right. Thanks. Take care, Lucas.
6: Thanks for having me on. I appreciate it.
0: In 2006, its voters approved a referendum to separate from Serbia and become the nation of Montenegro. It includes an Adriatic coastline in the southern reaches of historic Dalmatia. I visited the resorts and sites centered around the Bay of Kotor on my first trip to Montenegro. Here's some of my impressions of what the place showed me, which I write about in my book, For the Love of Europe. My first stop in Montenegro was the Bay of Kotor, where the Adriatic cuts into the steep mountains like a Norwegian fjord. At the humble waterfront town of Plerast, young guys in swimsuits edged their boats near the dock, jockeying to motor tourists out to the island in the middle of the bay. According to legend, fishermen saw the Virgin Mary in the reef and began a ritual of dropping a stone on the spot each time they sailed by. Eventually, the island we see today was created, and upon that island, the people built a fine little church. I hired a guy with a dinghy to ferry me out to the island, where I was met by a young woman who gave me a tour of the church. In the sacristy hung a piece of embroidery, a 20-year-long labor of love made by a local parishioner 200 years ago. It was exquisite, lovingly made with the finest materials available, silk and the woman's own hair. I could trace her laborious progress through the line of cherubs that ornamented the border. As the years went by, the hair of the angels, like the hair of the devout artist, turned from dark brown to white. Humble and anonymous as she was, she had faith that her work was worthwhile. And two centuries later, it's appreciated by a steady parade of travelers from distant lands. I've been at my work now for 4 decades, and my hair is also getting a little gray. I have a faith that it, my work, if not my hair, will be appreciated after I'm gone. That's perhaps less humble than the woman was, but her work reminds me that we can live on through our deeds. Her devotion to her creation, as well as to her creator, is an inspiration to do both good and lasting work. While traveling, I'm often struck by how people give meaning to their lives by contributing what they can. I didn't take a photograph of the embroidery that day. For some reason, I didn't even take notes. At the time, I didn't realize I was experiencing a highlight of my trip. the impression of the woman's tenderly created embroidery needed time to breathe, like a good red wine. That was a lesson for me. I was already moving on to the next stop. When the power of the impression did open up in my mind, it was rich and full-bodied, but I was long gone. If travel's going to have the impact on you that it should, you have to climb into those little dinghies to discover those experiences. The best encounters won't come to you, and you have to let them breathe.
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1: Parkinson's disease is a rapidly growing neurological disorder. 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
2: A drug that was approved in 1970 remains the primary treatment for this movement disorder. But levodopa is not the only means for managing symptoms of Parkinson's disease.
1: 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She'll explain why certain exercises can be so helpful.
2: We'll also learn about high-tech treatments, such as deep brain stimulation and focused ultrasound.
1: Coming up on the People's Pharmacy, could it be Parkinson's? 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
2: In the People's Pharmacy Health Headlines, the measles outbreak in Pennsylvania has now affected more than 1,000 people, with nearly 200 hospitalizations and 5 deaths due to the disease. As a result, 2026 has been the worst year since 1991 as far as measles infections are concerned. In recent years, vaccination rates have fallen below the 95% level needed to keep this highly contagious virus from spreading. Amish and Mennonite communities in Lancaster County have been hardest hit.
1: Measles infections can cause high fevers, rash, and sensitivity to light, as well as complications such as pneumonia or brain swelling. However, the measles virus has one especially insidious trick. It destroys the parts of the immune system that responded to previous infections, resulting in a sort of immune amnesia. Consequently, infections that have already been defeated have a renewed chance to make people sick, whether it's a cold or a dangerous bacterial infection. The virus can also wipe out the immunity offered by vaccinations, making infants, for example, vulnerable to whooping cough or adults to chickenpox. This could cause medical emergencies in youngsters or make older people more vulnerable to shingles. Research suggests that measles survivors can lose up to 3/4 of the antibodies they had prior to the infection. It may take children 2 or 3 years to overcome that antibody loss. Scientists suspect that we may be in for several years with high rates of infection from colds, flu, and other diseases because of the measles outbreak this year.
2: If you've been to the pharmacy lately, you may have requested your prescription with a touchscreen. This is the most recent pharmacy technology. Well, it may help the staff retrieve your bottle of pills more quickly and enable you to pay more efficiently. It could also serve inadvertently as a way of spreading germs. Best practice would be to use hand sanitizer before and after using the touchscreen. It would also make sense to wash hands thoroughly after arriving home and before rubbing your eye or scratching your nose. Experts recommend a blob of sanitizer the size of a quarter be rubbed in for at least 15 seconds to give the sanitizer time to work.
1: GLP-1 agonists have become household names. Ozempic, Wegovy, Zepbound, and Mounjaro have become extremely successful at helping people control type 2 diabetes and lose weight. They also appear to have benefits against chronic kidney disease, cardiovascular complications, obstructive sleep apnea, and fatty liver disease. But there are also some new side effects. People on GLP-1 agonists appear to be more likely to develop onycholysis. In this condition, the fingernails separate from the nail bed. Researchers don't believe that this condition is a consequence of weight loss, so if the data hold up, it may be attributed to the drug. The studies, which were presented at a recent scientific meeting, also revealed that people taking GLP-1 agonists are more likely to complain of hair loss, thinning hair, and scalp redness and itching.
2: Researchers presented the early results of their new pancreatic cancer drug to the American Society of Clinical Oncology on May 31st, 2026. The oncologists in attendance give a standing ovation. That was because the drug, daraxonrasib, doubled survival times from 6.6 months to 13 months in patients whose pancreatic cancer had spread. The FDA approved the drug in record time in August, and the company named it RasonQ. But now we're reading about the limits of this new type of cancer drug. Former senator from Nebraska, Ben Sass, had gotten good results from RasonQ treating his metastatic pancreatic cancer. Now, though, he has announced that the cancer has become resistant to the medicine. This is unfortunately a common outcome. Scientists are now working hard to discover how resistance develops and how to overcome it. And that's the health news from the People's Pharmacy this week.

0: Welcome to the People's Pharmacy. I'm Terry Graydon.
1: And I'm Joe Graydon. The brain remains mysterious in so many ways. Our track record for treating neurological conditions remains disappointing, whether it's Alzheimer's disease, ALS, or Parkinson's disease.
0: Today we're focusing on Parkinson's disease. You might recognize it as a condition that's affected Michael J. Fox, Alan Alda, Neil Diamond, and Muhammad Ali, among many others. What symptoms should you know about as potential flags for this increasingly common neurological condition? Why is vigorous exercise so helpful in managing the movement problems linked to PD?
1: Today's guest, Dr. Nina Browner, is the Bryson Distinguished Professor of Neurology, the Neurology Vice Chair of Education, and the Neurology Department Division Chief of Movement Disorders. She's also Program Director of the Movement Disorders Fellowship and Director of the Parkinson Foundation Center of Excellence at the University of North Carolina at Chapel Hill.
0: Welcome to the People's Pharmacy, Dr. Nina Browner.
2: Thank you so much for your invitation.
1: Dr. Browner, Parkinson's disease is the world's fastest growing neurological condition, which seems so astonishing to me. There are over a million people in the United States that have Parkinson's disease, over 10 million worldwide.
0: Now, Parkinson's disease is considered a neurodegenerative disease, which sounds very scary. But a lot of people live a long time with Parkinson's disease. Can you tell us, please, what is it?
2: I agree with you. Parkinson's disease sounds very scary when people hear it the first time. But actually, people do live a very good life for 10, 15, 20, 25 years. And basically, for some reason, we know what the reason is. There is no production of dopamine in the brain, decreased production of dopamine.
1: And what is dopamine?
2: Dopamine is the chemical that we need to move. It literally is just like a gas for our car. So when we have a normal amount of dopamine, we have fast movements, we can get up from the chair, we can get to our coffee, we can go back into the car, and it feels very good and smooth. But when we have a decreased production of dopamine, what happens is that we become slower. We may develop tremor, may not, and we may have some trouble with walking, for example. And so actually, Parkinson's disease is very easy to spot for people, for example, family members, because they would notice that a person is a little bit slower. And it also happens for people who are 65 and older. Mm-hmm. So there's the usual question, am I older or am I having some other problem?
0: Yeah.
2: And so what we know that it takes a little bit of a time for the diagnosis, but eventually people are diagnosed within 2 or 3 years.
0: Well, you are presumably doing some of that diagnosis. What brings people to you, and what do you use to make a diagnosis?
2: So a person who diagnoses Parkinson's disease could be primary care physician because they have a suspicion for it, because they see that a person is a little bit more slower. I do feel that whenever a person presents with a shaking of the hand or a leg, the suspicion for Parkinson's disease increases.
0: Mm-hmm.
2: But usually, diagnosis of Parkinson's disease is done by the neurologist. Neurologist is a doctor who specializes in brain diseases. And within a neurology, there is subspecialties, and one of which is called movement disorders, which is us. We finish residency in neurology, and then we spend 2 more years in a fellowship learning about movement disorders. Why is that? Because in Parkinson's disease, a lot of the diagnosis is based on watching a person's movements. And we actually, right this moment, don't have a blood work or blood test that can prove one that one has Parkinson's disease. And so what happens usually is a person comes to a neurologist's office and they say, I'm noticing I'm slower in what I need to do. For example, it used to be find 5-10 minutes for me to dress up, and now it's much slower for me. It's harder for me to get in and out of the car, in and out of the chair. I have a shaking, and all of the symptoms come together, and then the person is referred to a neurologist, and the neurologist looked at it. Then we have a very specialized exam that we do inside the clinic. It's a purely clinical exam. Eventually, my patients learn it very well, and they basically come in the office and start doing different finger tapping and toe tapping. But that's basically what the exam looks like. So is we ask questions about how people do during the day and during the night, and then we look at their movements, and we compare to what normal movement look like versus slower movement and walking. And then we usually think about diagnostic criteria. So it's very interesting, in Parkinson's disease, there is a specific diagnostic criteria that you think about before you say you have Parkinson's disease. And we take this very, very seriously, because we all know, like you said, the word Parkinson's disease is extremely scary. There's a lot of notions out there about what Parkinson's disease look like, what may happen to you, and so forth. So we take it very big responsibility to think about all the symptoms and eventually maybe do some tests and tell the patient that they have one.
1: One of the things that's always confused me is that you mentioned tremor.
2: Yes.
1: And so that means that the hand is sort of shaking. But people can also have a condition called essential tremor.
2: Exactly.
1: Which is not Parkinson's disease, but can be confused with Parkinson's disease. So what's happening with these two different conditions?
2: These are completely different conditions. I just want to emphasize this. We know that in Parkinson's disease, there's a particular chemical that is decreased production of, whereas in essential tremor, it just happens to be totally different. There's no chemical imbalance or anything like this. When you look at the person's tremor, in Parkinson's disease, there's a very specific type of tremor. It's called rest tremor or tremor at rest, which is basically when the person is sitting down and he or she puts her hands down on her lap. Within a few seconds, you're noticing that the hand is moving and moving rhythmically. So that's at rest. But the moment they pick up their hand to greet you, for example, or drink their cup of tea or coffee, you don't notice any tremor whatsoever. So that tremor dissipates. It's only present at rest. And usually a person tells us that, I'm noticing I have tremor when I'm sitting down watching TV. And then if you follow with the question, do you have any trouble doing things, it's not because of the tremor. With the essential tremor, the tremor is totally different. It's usually present when you're holding something or when you're trying to do something with your hands, for example, with a handwriting or typing, or when you try and do fiddly stuff, for example, for us women, it's a makeup or put on the earrings.
0: Yes.
2: And this tremor is basically done with action. And it interferes with a lot of activities of daily living for the person. And they will let you know that I cannot do things because of the tremor. And that's how you can figure it out. The other piece about Parkinson's disease, that usually is tremor present on one side. So either right or left arm or leg. In essential tremor, is actually both hands are affected. So it's, we call it bilateral.
0: Are there any other conditions that you need to look at for a differential diagnosis while you're trying to arrive at whether or not a person has Parkinson's disease?
2: Absolutely. So when I mentioned that we are very careful about saying out loud the diagnosis of Parkinson's disease, because we do have in our diagnostic criteria step two, where we have to rule out other things that may look like Parkinson's disease. And a lot of people noticing that we would ask for the MRI of the brain, which is basically a very sophisticated picture of the brain. And what we're looking there is we're making sure that the area that's supposed to produce dopamine is not affected for something else, such as, for example, stroke or, unfortunately, tumor or some other conditions, which would then mimic low production of dopamine, but it is not happening because of the out of the blue, you know, unknown issue. It's because of whatever happened in the brain.
0: The tumor or the stroke,
2: for example. Usually MRI of the brain in Parkinson's patients is pristine normal. We also have another test, and I have to say, I'm sure we're going to talk about it, but there's a lot of interesting developments in Parkinson's disease, and one of which is actually only recently we started able to do the test where we can actually look how much dopamine a person produces in brain. I know.
1: That's so cool. How do you do that?
2: So we have to remember that dopamine production in the brain cannot be tested in the blood, because we have something that's called a brain barrier, which is basically our brain is not connected to the bloodstream, right? There is a specific filter that doesn't allow everything that we have in our bloodstream to go into the brain.
0: It's not sharing its dopamine with the rest.
2: It's not sharing its dopamine, no. And so we cannot really do any blood work to understand how much person has dopamine. But we have now a test. It's called the DAT SPECT scan, which is DAT SPECT scan, SPECT scan. And it's very interesting. Imagine you have a medication that you can give a person, and this medication has only one function, is to go into a person's brain and tag every single cell that produces dopamine.
0: Ah, and then you take a picture.
2: Exactly. So you have to wait for about 4 hours, mm-hmm. because it takes this medication some time to tag all the neurons. And then you take a picture, but it's a very special picture. It's a CAT scan, which is basically a quick picture of the brain. And then after that, you're literally counting the tags. You're trying to see how many tags are there. And this test tells us only whether you have a normal amount of tags or decrease. If it's decreased, it's Parkinson's disease.
1: Oh, that's so fascinating. When we come back from this break, we're going to talk a little bit more about dopamine, because a lot of people think, oh, that's how people feel good. And that's how people move. But the movement disorders can be very different. And I've always been fascinated to see that sometimes people can dance without problems, even if they have Parkinson's disease.
0: You're listening to Dr. Nina Browner, the Bryson Distinguished Professor of Neurology at the University of North Carolina at Chapel Hill. She is director of the Parkinson Foundation of Excellence there.
1: After the break, we'll find out what dopamine is doing in the brain.
0: Does Parkinson disease affect cognitive function?
1: Even people with severe movement difficulty can sometimes move quickly when it's urgent.
0: How does high-intensity exercise help control symptoms of Parkinson disease?
1: Bicycling, boxing, Tai Chi, ping pong, and Zumba could all have benefits.

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1: Yeah, a real slide is made of aluminum.
2: Exactly.
1: So when you slide down in the summer, you leave the skin on the slide.
2: Exactly.
0: I'm Nagin Farsad in for Peter Sagal. We'll also leave it all out there on this week's Wait, Wait, Don't Tell Me from NPR.
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5: Today on The People's Pharmacy, we're exploring symptoms of Parkinson's disease and how it's treated. Scientists have long known that in Parkinson's disease, the brain has difficulty with the neurotransmitter dopamine. So boosting that essential brain compound is one of the fundamental treatments for this condition.
0: We're talking with Dr. Nina Browner. She's the Bryson Distinguished Professor of Neurology, the Neurology Vice Chair of Education, and the Neurology Department Division Chief of Movement Disorders. She's also Program Director of the Movement Disorders Fellowship and Director of the Parkinson Foundation Center of Excellence at the University of North Carolina at Chapel Hill.
5: Dr. Browner, we were just talking about dopamine, and a lot of people think, oh, that's the feel-good brain chemical. So help us better understand all of the things that dopamine does in the brain and what might cause a deficiency in dopamine in Parkinson's.
6: Thank you for this question. Actually, dopamine is not only needed for the movement. So we want, our brain wants to have a little bit of a dopamine for our mood. So this is why this conversation about it makes us feel good. But actually, we need a little bit of a dopamine for our sleep. It makes us sleep through the night. We also need dopamine for attention and memory. So quick short-term memory, or going from one task to another, to another, to another, multitasking, it also runs on dopamine.
5: Well, that brings up an important question, because we started with the idea of a neurodegenerative disease.
6: Mm-hmm.
5: And that makes a lot of people worried that maybe if they do have a diagnosis of Parkinson's, it might have some impact on cognitive function. Is that justified?
6: I think it's in a way justified. If I can take you there a little bit. The one issue with Parkinson's disease, it's most commonly seen in people who are 65 and older.
0: Mm-hmm.
6: And then eventually, because they live well for 10, 15 years, they arrive to the time where a little bit of a cognitive change

0: They will always be able to joke, and they very participate in all the family events. So this feeling that a lot of people with Alzheimer's family member, where they feel this feeling of disconnect eventually, or other dementias, it's happens in Parkinson's disease, but not as common. But overall, if you look at the statistics of dementia and Parkinson's disease, I will tell you statistics, you'll know exactly what I mean. It's from 18% to 70%. So this percentage is so big that basically we really don't have a good idea to how much people will progress into the dementia. We are concerned about cognitive changes because we know that a little small amount of dopamine is needed to maintain your cognition. But very interestingly, when we supplement dopamine, and we haven't talked about this, but we do have a medication. It's a very old guy, but he's a very good guy. He's okay. The name of the medicine is carbidopa levodopa, which is the dopamine itself. It works magic. A lot of people really love it because when they start taking medications, they do very well. But what's very interesting, when the brain receives this medicine, the brain puts all of this dopamine into the movement. Mm-hmm. And a lot of the symptoms that I just talked about, the cognition, the sleep, the mood, is not affected. It's not improved by L-DOPA. To the point that we actually recently started developing this idea about motor symptoms and non-motor symptoms for Parkinson's disease. And this non-motor symptoms is the cognition, the memory, the mood, the sleep, where we have to use other medications or other means of treatment to help a person lead full life.
1: I'll never forget learning about L-DOPA in 1969. It had only been on the market 2 years. It's been around for a very long time. And I keep wondering, wait a minute, why don't we have a new breakthrough drug? This one has been there for decades and decades, and we'll get to some new research in a minute. I have one quick question about movement, and then Terry has a question for you. I have a tennis partner who has Parkinson's disease, and so when he's holding the racket, waiting for the ball, the racket is shaking pretty seriously. And then the ball comes at him, and he is fast as a whip. He gets the ball back. His reflexes are phenomenal. And I'm wondering, wait a minute. He was shuffling, and now he's running, and he's getting the ball and hitting it amazingly well. Is that typical?
2: How does that happen?
0: It's called mind over matter. That's what it is. So we have this ability to overcome our movement sometimes. And the phenomenon was described actually a long time ago before your tennis partner, is where a person with Parkinson's disease was inside a house, and unfortunately a house was on fire. And this person who was very, very slow suddenly jumped up and ran out of the house very, very quickly. And that's because when we have a high emotions or we are really interested in some things, it's impressive what mind can do and suddenly overcome the symptoms for us. And that happens in Parkinson's disease many, many times. If any of you have ever seen the video of a person not being able to walk, then jumps on the bike and suddenly can do it very easily and quickly, it's because you involve different part of the brain. And because you involve different part of the brain, so-called different mind, you can overcome the poor of the movements. It actually works for Parkinson's disease very well because we ask people to do exercises because of that.
2: I did want to ask you about that because years ago we talked to a couple of people who were doing research, and they had found that high intensity exercise, and they were using bicycles, but apparently you can do this with other types of high intensity exercise. The high intensity exercise helped control Parkinson's disease symptoms rather well. Are you finding that with your patients?
0: Absolutely, 100%. We are right now in the middle of a really cool study. It's called SPARKS 3 study. There's actually were previously two other studies, SPARKS 1 and SPARKS 2, that actually defines very clearly for people with Parkinson's disease what does it mean to have a high intensity exercises, because it all depends on your body type and your age and what's your

0: heart rate is going to be and so on and so forth. Mm-hmm. So we are very excited to see the results of the study. The study is not going to come out until 2029 because it's right now happening. But what's happening with the people with Parkinson's disease is that we think that on 17th minute of high intensity exercise, we actually produce additional amount of dopamine.
1: The 17th minute.
0: Yes, it's not 20th and not 15th.
1: Oh,
0: it's
1: my
0: 17th.
1: Goodness. Okay.
0: It's almost like you're taking out a whip and making the brain do what it basically slow in doing. And I think in addition to it, there's also production of the growth factors, which is basically a special teeny tiny molecules that kind of like help our nerves and nerve cells work better. And so what we know is that a person who is exercising, so right now the recommendations are 150 minutes a day, which is 30 minutes three times a day.
1: That's a lot of exercise.
0: It's a lot of exercise, but it is possible to do. They not only change how they feel, but if you watch them, it almost modifies the progression of the disease.
1: Okay.
0: And they do, on the long run, they do better compared to, for example, people who hadn't started the exercises or delayed it for 6 months because they have to have a knee replacement, for example.
1: So let me just put this a little bit into context. For ordinary people who don't have Parkinson's disease, the general recommendation is 150 minutes of exercise per week. So like 30 minutes a day, 5 days a week, that'll get you the exercise you need to keep your heart healthy, just, you know, for general health. You're saying you need to do that much exercise every day, but it's worth it.
0: Yeah, it could be much less than every day, you know what I mean? So, because obviously we talk in a population that is a little bit older,
1: mm-hmm.
0: but what it is that we do about 30 minutes of aerobic or 20 minutes of aerobic, so past 17 minutes.
1: Okay.
0: And then after that, we usually ask for either stretching exercises, balance exercises, or strengthening exercises, because these are basically exercises that work against or in opposite of the symptoms of Parkinson's disease. Stretching is basically opposite of the tightness of the muscles that people mm-hmm. would be feeling. Mm-hmm. Balance exercises is basically against the balance issues that people would have. And strength is extremely important, especially our core strength, because it protects us from falls and balance issues.
2: Now, I've heard that boxing can be helpful.
0: Yes, I think it's, I don't know that this is boxing, you understand? I think that it could be tango dancing. I think it's going to be
1: okay.
0: Tai Chi.
1: But some kind of rapid footwork, rapid
0: exactly.
1: hand movement exercise.
0: Exactly.
1: So actually, Tai Chi is usually kind of slowish.
0: It's slowish, but I think that with boxing, what it is, it's a rock steady boxing. And I don't know if you've ever been to that class, but it is amazing. It's usually done by people with Parkinson's disease, and it's very active.
1: Uh-huh.
0: And I think it's their support group to fight against Parkinson's disease. They usually have a really good kind of like coming together,
1: so
0: sweaty,
1: the social network,
0: and then they usually go and show each other how much they boxed and how much they did it, and it's a really, really great environment. The same goes ping pong with Parkinson's disease. It's very common. The dance with or Zumba mm-hmm. exercises. I think it's about the combination of the aerobic exercise and socialization, and sometimes being among people with Parkinson's disease who not necessarily sit around and table and talk about it, but actually do something about it. I've been very, very active about it. And I think that's what actually energizes people.
2: And I think that's what Michael J. Fox has modeled for a lot of people, because he's now had this condition for a very long time and he's still acting. And it's so amazing to see him still functional and still supportive. And his foundation has done a lot of good research.
0: I agree.
1: Well, actually, Michael J. Fox brings up another question. You have said a few times during our conversation that usually Parkinson's disease affects people 65 and older, mm-hmm. us old folks. However, Michael J. Fox was diagnosed at quite a young age. Can you tell us more about that early onset Parkinson's disease and the range of Parkinson's diseases that you see?
0: I think that the answer to this question requires a little bit of a segue. So what happens in Parkinson's disease, if we take 100 people with Parkinson's disease, 85 of them, we will not know what the cause is.
1: We don't know.
0: We don't. But 15 will have a genetic predisposition.
1: Mm-hmm.
0: And out of this 15, what we know now is about 7 genes that if you have, you have a little bit of a difference in your Parkinson's disease. One of the two of these genes actually carry what's called a young onset Parkinson's disease.
1: Okay.
0: And so we do not know the information about specifically Michael J. Fox, but there are people out there who diagnosed with young onset Parkinson's, which is, happens before the age of 40. Recently, they stretch it out a little bit before age of 50.
1: Mm-hmm.
0: But if you would do a little bit of the genetic studies for those patients, you realize that there is much higher population among them who have a positive gene, for example, for young onset Parkinson's disease.
2: I have been fascinated for a long time, as has Terry, about the interaction of genes and chemicals in the environment. And we've heard a lot in recent years about pesticides and insecticides and herbicides. And now we're hearing more about chemicals used in the dry cleaning industry and perhaps even some of the fertilizers and pesticides that they use on golf courses. When I was growing up, I lived next to a farmer, Mr. White. And Mr. White used a lot of herbicides on his crops. And sure enough, when he was in his 60s, he developed pretty severe Parkinson's disease.
1: Now, we must point out, this was a long time ago.
2: This was a very long time ago, before we knew anything about those chemicals. But I'm just wondering about this possible interaction between chemicals and genes, and are some people more susceptible than others?
0: Absolutely. I think that the way we consider this right now is that there is genetic factors, and there's also environmental factors. And if I can expand the environmental factors, it not only is the chemicals, that could be oxidative stress, that could be exposure to trauma or brain trauma, for example, that predispose you to development of Parkinson's disease. That also is a risk factor. I think that the chemicals, especially the chemicals that are used in a mass production that we, all of us touch or we are all exposed, is something that we definitely need to continue to do research about. And then some of the pesticides that we know definitely have the increase of the frequency or incidence of Parkinson's disease, we definitely need to most probably ban them or decrease the production of them or use them in a very, very big disclosure. There's a very interesting study that is actually happening right now where we're trying to map through. So we've mapped U.S. And, you know, we have a rust belt in the United States, right? And this is like particular states throughout the United States. And if you map, the incidence of Parkinson's disease is a little bit higher over the rust belt.
1: Okay.
0: And there's a very interesting study right now that is happening where we are looking at the air pollution and incidence of Parkinson's disease, so kind of like overlapping those two maps. And I think that idea of the, we used to not think about environmental factors as much because we felt that it's just too hard to control. But now with the advocacy that we can do on the Hill, for example, and when we provide a really good comprehensive epidemiological studies, I think that it's worth a cause to check and to understand what's happening and how much environmental factors really truly influence Parkinson's disease.
1: You're listening to Dr. Nina Browner, the Bryson Distinguished Professor of Neurology at the University of North Carolina at Chapel Hill. She's the Neurology Vice Chair of Education and the Neurology Department Division Chief of Movement Disorders. Dr. Browner also serves as Director of the Parkinson Foundation of Excellence.
2: After the break, we'll find out what people with Parkinson's disease can do to minimize their symptoms.
1: We've discussed the prescription drug L-DOPA and the importance of high-intensity exercise. What else is helpful?
2: Patients differ in their symptoms. Some have difficulties with sleep, while others suffer digestive problems. Doctors try to address each patient's unique challenges.
1: We'll hear about deep brain stimulation and focused ultrasound.
2: What does Dr. Browner foresee for the future?

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1: Ohio is a critical battleground in next month's midterm elections. What's on voters' minds?
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3: And it was over $4 a gallon there for a while, so my car's broke down. I've been riding the bus.
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1: We traveled to the state's 9th Congressional District Saturday on Weekend Edition from NPR News.
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7: Back to the People's Pharmacy. I'm Joe Graydon.
0: And I'm Terry Graydon. Today on the People's Pharmacy, we're talking about an increasingly common neurological condition called Parkinson's disease. In addition to pharmacological treatment, what else can people do to maintain their quality of life? What about deep brain stimulation or focused ultrasound? How can these high-tech treatments be helpful?
7: Our guest is Dr. Nina Browner, the Bryson Distinguished Professor of Neurology, the Neurology Vice Chair of Education, and the Neurology Department Division Chief of Movement Disorders at the University of North Carolina at Chapel Hill.
0: Dr. Browner, I'm wondering what people with Parkinson's disease can do to minimize the impact that their symptoms may have on their lives. And in addition to taking their L-DOPA or their carbidopa or their combination carbidopa and levodopa, obviously that's the first place that you as a physician will start with your prescription pad. But there may be things that patients can also do. And we talked about exercise and getting together with other people who have the same condition and giving each other social support while you're exercising. What other sorts of things can and do people use to help manage their symptoms?
8: I have to tell you something. On my pad is actually not L-DOPA as a number one choice.
0: Okay, what is?
8: On my pad is actually talking to a person and asking them what makes him or her. Because as with any chronic condition, it can encroach on who you are and little by little change or take away pieces of you that you like. So actually what we teach first is that we have to tell the person, please tell us what is the most important things that you feel represent you. So I have people who really like to travel. I have a patient of mine, a person with Parkinson's disease, who told me, I really like to run. And when I ask more about it, he has 3 grown children, all of them are sons, and this is their way to connect. They run together.
0: They run together.
8: And we never started medication, actually, because he was able to do what he needed to do.
0: So the running actually was able to control his symptoms enough that he could keep running.
8: Exactly. And then eventually it was 2 or 3 years. What happened is that he couldn't do as much during running, but not during his regular life. And so he would take the carbidopa, levodopa, the dopamine supplementation for the purpose of the run.
0: Mm-hmm.
8: So the goal was not necessarily you're treating the symptoms, but what you're trying to improve is person's life. And so the first thing on the pad of the physician is really to understand what is the most important for this particular person. The other also we tell people is that remember that when you see other person with Parkinson's disease diagnosis, you're not looking into the mirror. You're not your reflection. You're always going to be NO1 for us because your symptoms, your combination of symptoms, your what's going to happen with you in the future is going to be just yours. And so there's a little bit of a conversation at the very beginning about that, understanding what I want to do, how I want to do it. Because why we do this is because we know that L-DOPA will be helpful for the symptoms, but we also know that L-DOPA is not taking care of other symptoms, such as mood and cognition and sleep. And what we want first to make sure that this person has a good awareness of what constitutes them, what's important for their life, so that we could have a good conversation about what treatment options we need to implement right this moment. For example, if a person doing very well, but they are in the profession where they have to speak very well, I would involve speech therapy very quickly because we have a very special technique called LSVT Loud, which is kind of like a special speech therapy based on the idea of opera singing to improve the volume and the projection of the voice.
0: And these are things that would otherwise be potentially affected by Parkinson's disease.
8: Exactly. And so instead of right away going for medications, we sometimes would start with a therapy and also to give person agency that they've done something for themselves. It's not that just taking a pill passively and wait until the symptom's going to get better. Does it make sense? So I think like it's empowering the person to decide what's important for them, empowering the person to be able to advocate for themselves. The same goes for the family. I think this is number one on the prescription pad.
0: Great, thank you.
7: So you've said when you see one patient, the N of one, you've seen one patient.
8: I've seen one patient.
7: And each patient is different. So you can't just generalize that, oh, this is the way your condition is going to evolve.
8: No.
0: Now,
8: yes, you
0: have mentioned that sleep is frequently affected. We haven't talked about digestion, but it's my understanding that that's often a problem for people with Parkinson's disease. What sorts of things do you do to help people with those non-movement symptoms?
8: Yeah, so non-motor symptoms, I think, create a quite significant decrease of quality of life. And they're also usually hidden. So unless we ask specific questions about this, then people usually don't come forth that they have a mood problem or they have erectile dysfunction, sexual dysfunction, for example, or they have constipation. Some people don't like to talk about that, or urinary dysfunction. And it can happen in Parkinson's disease. And so one of the ways of also why we are teaching a person to be able to talk about things and on our pad is not medications right away, our conversation is to create a safe space where you come in to talk about your Parkinson's disease and you can talk about different symptoms. So for example, with constipation, there's not a one pill that you can take. There are multiple different things that you have to do. Increase fiber intake. Some people like prune juice, you know, other things. And it's you kind of like thinking about controlling your bowels every single day and so forth. The same goes for the sleep. You have to think about how's your sleep is doing. Do you wake up in the morning next day refreshed or not? If not, I should talk to my doctor about it because there's a very particular sleep changes in Parkinson's disease, for example, called REM sleep behavior disorder, when people are moving and talking in the middle of the night and acting out of their dreams.
0: Tell us just a little bit more about that. If you could give us a story about a patient or an example. We have heard about this, but I think most people aren't familiar with it.
8: It's very interesting. The REM sleep behavior disorder is the idea that during a REM sleep, where we're supposed to be kind of like paralyzed and not necessarily show what's happening with us in the dream.
7: And this is when you're dreaming.
8: When you're dreaming, you only have eye movements. That's the only thing that is moving, and it's a normal. And when one has decreased production of dopamine, something changes, and we suddenly act out our dreams. We can talk during that time, have a whole conversations, joke, laugh. And then if it's a little bit more complicated, we will have movement. We will be fighting or doing something about it.
0: Kicking or punching. Punching.
7: And this can be hard on a partner.
8: Exactly. So usually it's a bad partner could will tell us that it's becoming more pronounced. And for example, I had a patient and they said, you know, she's been for 20 years talking in the middle of her sleep, but now she's punching me. And we have a big dog that actually leaves the room because the dog cannot stand this talking in the middle of the night.
0: Or the punching.
8: The punching. And as much as the stories are funny, for us, it's actually quite significant a problem because during the movement, the person is completely asleep. They have no control to what they're doing. So they can actually swing themselves and hurt themselves on the furniture.
0: Hurt themselves or hurt their bed partner?
8: Bed partner as well, but they also can jump out of the bed to the point that I unfortunately had two people who jump out and had a fracture because that happened. And so we usually start treatment. And what's very interesting about bed partner, we sometimes have to start treatment not because the person with the REM sleep behavior disorder is not sleeping well, but because the bed partner is not sleeping well. Because chronic disease is about partnership. It's about creating this kind of like care partner, person with disease unit. And I do feel that protecting that intimacy, protecting that being together feeling is extremely important. So we start medication sometimes, which is not, again, L-DOPA.
7: Mm-hmm. What is it?
8: It's clonazepam. It's okay. A very small amount, very teeny amount of benzodiazepine specifically.
0: And this is for the sleep disorder specifically?
8: For REM sleep behavior disorder, and it completely switches it off.
0: Oh, wow.
7: That's fascinating. I did not know that. Speaking of treatment, we would like to talk about deep brain stimulation or focused ultrasound, because these treatments have been around now for quite a while and we have heard some amazing stories. So when it works, it can be almost like magic. Tell us about it.
8: So the idea of a deep brain stimulation was created back in the 90s. And the idea is that if you think about brain, there's only first step is creating a dopamine. When the dopamine is created, it's picked up by other nerve cells. And what they do is that they create electrical activity. That electrical activity eventually goes down the chain and makes your arm move faster or your leg move the way you want it and you're walking well. Okay. When we supplement medications, we supplement purely dopamine. We don't do anything about electrical activity. And eventually what happens is that there's so small production of internal dopamine for a person that we basically have to give dopamine every hour, to the point that right now we have L-DOPA pump where we can give a person subcutaneous pump, just like for a diabetic person mm-hmm. with L-DOPA, to give somebody L-DOPA on the hour or every half an hour. But eventually what happens is that it's not a kind of like a normal math where you give so much L-DOPA and so much benefit you're going to get. So we sometimes overshoot with medications. People have extra movements. We may undershoot and people don't have enough symptoms control. And when there's so much of the fluctuation and we really cannot find a good medication strategy, this is when a deep brain stimulation comes in mm-hmm. for a person who either has a very prominent tremor or when the person has a lot of difference in movement from 1 hour to another, they're either too disconnected, too much movement, or they cannot move at all. This is when deep brain stimulation comes. The deep brain stimulation doesn't work on the area where you produce dopamine. It actually works downstream on this electrical activity.
0: Okay.
8: And what it does is modifies the electrical activity to trick the brain to think that you have the electrical signal basically coming from good amount of dopamine. And so what's really cool about deep brain stimulation is that it's basically a surgery. They put a stimulator in a particular part of the brain that we know how to find. We can see it in MRI. It's done by a neurosurgeon. And then you have a little wire that goes under your skin. And then on your chest, you have a looking like a battery pack. It is a battery, but it's also for us to control what the stimulator is doing. What's very interesting about deep brain stimulation is that when it's implanted, we can actually adjust the stimulation to help with person's symptoms. And as a person lives on with the disease, we can always go back and adjust the stimulation, not touching all the system that is already inside the brain, but only connecting to the battery. And that's why as you said, it's magic because we prolonging ability of a person to do well with Parkinson's disease for many, many, many years.
7: Perhaps you could tell us a story very briefly, because that's how, well, physicians
0: love these
7: stories.
0: That's how we all learn.
7: But we can all learn. Tell us about someone who really was helped by deep brain stimulation.
8: I think I will have to go to somebody who's more younger onset person. I have to tell you this my young onset person was amazing. He was a professor, very active, and developed Parkinson's disease at age 42. It was very unexpected, very strange. It took him about 2 or 3 years to be diagnosed, which is usually the stigma of young person with Parkinson's disease not diagnosed on time. He was told about many other conditions that were much scarier, including Lou Gehrig disease, that would kind of like give you death within few years. And then we eventually had a very good 10 years adjusting the medications. But what had happened is that he had this type of Parkinson's disease where he has more prominently tremor. Mm-hmm. So eventually he had tremor of all of the arms, both legs. It was very obvious. It was very hard for him to give lectures to the students, even though he's done a tremendous job being an advocate in the community and telling the students about it and so forth. And then we basically decided that it's time for us to do deep brain stimulation surgery. It's complicated because it's a brain surgery for a person who is a professor.
0: Mm-hmm.
8: Who basically uses brain as a tool.
0: Yes.
8: And loves what he does. And so it was a lot of conversations. I'm fortunate to work with amazing colleagues at UNC who are really great in explaining the surgery and never ever saying you should do it. It's more putting it out there and explaining cons and pros. And he decided to go for it. Now, in his particular case, because it was a tremor we wanted to control, he was actually was able to see the benefit as soon as the stimulator was on. It was a miracle. He was shaking and suddenly he was not shaking at all. And he was crying. He was crying and he said, guys, I am sorry I'm crying, but I cannot believe this is me. And so he now has deep brain stimulation for 10 more years. He's now in his 60s, still practicing.
0: Still teaching,
8: and a huge advocate, and has been a tremendous patient for us. So it works. You have to be a right candidate.
0: Dr. Browner, we have just a minute left to talk with you, so please tell us about your hopes for the future.
8: My hope for the future is that we come very close to medication that will actually slow down the progression of the disease. Of course, I'm hoping for the cure, and we have these amazing studies now with a stem cell transplantation, but I will be very happy if we slow down the progression. Because I do think that we're very versed in making people's life much, much better and increase the longevity with the disease. But I really would like to slow it down. I want to be out of my job.
0: Dr. Nina Browner, thank you so much for talking with us on The People's Pharmacy today.
8: Thank you so much for your invitation. It was a lovely conversation. Thank you.
0: You've been listening to Dr. Nina Browner, who is the Bryson Distinguished Professor of Neurology, the Neurology Vice Chair of Education, and the Neurology Department Division Chief of Movement Disorders. She's also Program Director of the Movement Disorders Fellowship and Director of the Parkinson Foundation Center of Excellence at the University of North Carolina at Chapel Hill.
7: 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B.J. 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
0: 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We'll learn more about Lewy body dementia and whether we should worry that taking L-DOPA will reduce the body's natural production of this crucial compound. 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
2: From NPR News in Washington, D.C., this is Weekend Edition. I'm Scott Simon. This hour, Hurricane Isaias hits the Gulf Coast, and we'll have the latest. Then Ron Elving on the Weekend Politics. The deal for diesel with Russia. What are the details and concerns? Then David Robinson, who left a famed tech company over worries about what that company was building in artificial intelligence.
3: 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So at that point, we need it to want to do the right thing.
2: And later, Chip Thomas, who puts photo images on buildings across the Navajo Nation as he receives a MacArthur Genius Grant. First, we have our newscast. 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
4: Live from NPR News in Washington, I'm Winter Johnston. More than 800,000 people across the southeastern U.S. are without electricity after Hurricane Isaias made landfall along the Florida Panhandle last night. Pat Duggins of Alabama Public Radio reports the storm has been downgraded to a post-tropical cyclone, but is dumping heavy rain as it makes its way north.
5: The National Weather Service says what's left of Isaias will make its way through Tennessee and Kentucky as a depression after making landfall at Destin, Florida overnight. The system's expected to drop 4 to 8 inches of rain over the southeast with possible flash flooding along the Gulf Coast of Alabama and Florida. Mobile County Emergency Manager Mike Evans told residents not to rely on social media during Isaias.
6: I don't understand it. I know on social media with algorithms, sometimes if you look at something, it could be from 12 hours ago.
5: Isaias broke the record set back in 1905 as the latest a hurricane has formed during an Atlantic storm season. For NPR News, I'm Pat Duggins in Tuscaloosa, Alabama.
4: President Trump will take his campaign swing to Tennessee today after holding a rally in central New York last night. NPR's Deepa Shivaram reports the president urged voters in Syracuse to support Republican congressional candidates ahead of the November midterms.
7: Hello to Syracuse. We love Syracuse.
8: Trump's message to New York voters was to argue that if Democrats win control of Congress, prices would go up. He specifically focused on energy prices in his remarks in Syracuse that lasted more than 90 minutes and wound through topics like lamenting that he did not get awarded the Nobel Peace Prize again. Trump painted a rosy picture of the U.S. economy, despite the fact that polling shows that voters disapprove of the president's handling of it. Trump also repeated a plea that he's been making to voters to, quote, pretend that he's on the ballot in an effort to try and drum up turnout. Deepa Shivaram, NPR News.
4: Ukrainian President Volodymyr Zelensky says the Trump administration's decision to lift sanctions on Russian diesel will only prolong the war. NPR's Joanna Kakissis reports President Trump announced the deal after speaking by phone with Russian President Vladimir Putin.
9: Trump's decision to lift sanctions on Russian diesel is the White House's latest attempt to lower fuel prices, which have risen sharply since the U.S. war on Iran. In a voice message to reporters, Zelensky slams Trump's decision as weak and says Russia will make billions. That means more money for this war, more money to inflict suffering on us, he said. It only feeds Putin and gives him the ability to keep fighting. Ukraine's negotiating team is in Florida trying to restart peace talks. Zelensky says the team is being used as, quote, a smokescreen. Joanna Kakissis, NPR News, Kyiv.
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10: Radio IQ News, I'm Caitlin Barker. Rain from the remnants of Hurricane Isaias will begin moving into the southern portions of Virginia this morning. Nick Fillo, a meteorologist at the National Weather Service office in Blacksburg, says the heaviest rain and strongest wind gusts are expected tonight and will continue into Sunday morning. Most areas will see up to 2 inches of rainfall, but some localized higher amounts are possible.
11: We do have the potential for some localized flash flooding where those heavier rain bands do, in fact, set up. But overall, we think that for much of central and western Virginia, this will be more in the line of beneficial rainfall, given the drought conditions that we've been experiencing through much of the summer.
10: Some areas along the southern Blue Ridge could see wind gusts up to 60 miles per hour. And while not the main threat, an isolated tornado or two can't be ruled out. Rain is expected to begin winding down into Sunday afternoon and evening. You can find the latest weather information at the National Weather Service's website. That's weather.gov. Drought conditions are continuing to improve for some portions of the state. It's the latest update from the Virginia Department of Environmental Quality. A handful of localities in the New River Valley have been downgraded from a drought watch advisory to normal status. There are parts of the state that are still very dry, especially the Roanoke River Basin and Southside Virginia, where a drought emergency remains in place. However, tropical moisture from the remnants of Hurricane Isaias will help in a significant way. The Arlington County Board in Northern Virginia filed a lawsuit against the Trump administration Thursday over plans to build a 250-foot triumphal arch in Memorial Circle. The lawsuit filed in federal court for the Eastern District of Virginia argues the project is moving forward too quickly without proper review and could have negative impacts on the county and its residents. The White House responded saying the Trump administration has followed all legal requirements and expects the lawsuit to be dismissed. Radio IQ News, I'm Caitlin Barker.
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2: This is Weekend Edition from NPR News. I'm Scott Simon. Thank you for being with us. Residents along the northern Gulf Coast are waking up and assessing the damage from Hurricane Isaias. The remnants of the storm are now drenching the southeast. It made landfall near Destin, Florida last night as a Category 2 hurricane. NPR's Debbie Elliott is nearby in Crestview. Debbie, thanks for being with us.
13: Oh, good to be with you, Scott.
2: What was it like?
13: Well, you know, I'm just north of where it came ashore. I'm about 30 miles inland, close to Interstate 10 here in the Florida Panhandle. Rain and wind gusts started picking up late yesterday afternoon. Most of the businesses all around here were long closed by then, including the Waffle House, I might add, which is famous for staying open in all kinds of circumstances. By nightfall, the pine trees outside my hotel window were just swaying with the wind gusts, and they started whacking against the building. Sheets of rain were pounding the window like a fire hose. Wind gusts here topped 70 miles an hour. It almost sounded like there were waves lapping against the side of the building. I recorded a little bit of it. Imagine if it was that intense here, it had to be much worse down on the coast.
2: And what have you been able to learn about what happened there?
13: Well, the National Hurricane Center says Isaias came ashore with 105 mile an hour winds, higher gusts in some places. You know, that's enough to snap trees and power lines, knock down street signs and rip awnings from buildings. And some of the early morning images we're seeing show just that. Some, you know, big, huge oak trees just uprooted. Power outages. Last time I checked this morning, more than 800,000 customers are without electricity, mostly in Florida and Alabama, but also over in Georgia. According to Florida Governor Ron DeSantis, crews headed out pre-dawn. They're going to get to work clearing down trees and debris from the roadways so that linemen and search and rescue teams can get out and get working. He says people should be patient and let the emergency responders do their job today.
14: Just make sure you stay safe during this period of time. You can't unring the bell if you mess around with the down power cord, can't unring the bell if you end up, you know, driving in flooded waters and get into a wreck. And so just make sure you're safe. It's going to pass. Things are going to get back. We're going to get that done.
13: Some wind shear did now knock the storm back just before it made landfall. At one point, it was a Category 3 hurricane over the Gulf.
2: And Debbie, what other effects are people feeling from the hurricane?
13: You know, some problems like boil water notices in some communities. Local officials have said, you know, they were not able to respond to emergency calls in the height of the storm because it wasn't safe to be on the roads. And it might remain so until all the downed power lines are cleared. Some good news is the storm surge ended up being less devastating than originally forecast. It was as much as 5 feet near where the hurricane made landfall. You know, that definitely caused coastal flooding, but it didn't, you know, wash away entire structures or anything. The area hit was under an evacuation order, so hopefully people escaped the worst. We'll know more later today as officials start checking out the damage. I should add that President Trump did approve disaster declarations for Alabama and Florida. That frees up federal resources to help in the response.
2: Storm is no longer a hurricane, but it's still a threat as it moves inland. What's the risk now?
13: You know, it moved very quickly up into the southeast. Forecasters say, you know, expect power outages, flash flooding, possibly some mudslides in the mountains, and tornadoes over Florida's Big Bend region, Alabama, Georgia, the Carolinas, even the Tennessee Valley. Are at risk. A lot of college football fans are hoping it moves quickly and won't disrupt this evening's kickoff of the Alabama-Georgia football game in Tuscaloosa. President Trump was planning to go to that, but he canceled his trip yesterday as the hurricane was bearing down, and ESPN moved its morning college game day program indoors just to be safe. But so far, it looks like the game's on.
2: NPR's Debbie Elliott on the job in Crestview, Florida. Thanks so much.
13: You're welcome.
2: There has been pointed and bipartisan objection to Defense Secretary Pete Hegseth's plan to live stream a military execution. The Pentagon announced this week that Nadal Hassan will face a firing squad in December. He is the former Fort Hood Army psychiatrist who fatally shot 13 people and wounded nearly three dozen others in 2009. NPR senior contributor Ron Elving joins us. Ron, thanks so much for being with us.
15: Good to be with you, Scott.
2: Secretary Hegseth told Real America's Voice that, quote, it's public because people need to understand that there's serious consequences for these types of things. But many in his own Republican Party disagree, aren't they?
15: They say it's a bad idea. Beyond disgusting, in the words of Tom Tillis of North Carolina, a Republican senator, whose vote enabled Hegseth's confirmation last year. They're saying it's medieval, even barbaric, comparing it to public executions by ISIS and other terrorists or radical regimes such as the Taliban in Afghanistan. But let's be clear, the issue now, after all these years, is not crime and punishment. The 2009 crime is beyond dispute, and even those with the deepest doubts about the death penalty itself see its rationale and its application in this case. The dispute now is over making a spectacle of it. No U.S. serviceman has been put to death since 1961, back before the Vietnam escalation, and no American has been executed publicly since 1936. 9 decades ago. Hegseth says the live stream will send a signal that there are consequences, but does anyone think someone who did what Nadal Hassan did thought his actions wouldn't have consequences? This is tantamount to saying global terrorists need to be reminded that suicide bombing has downside risks. Trump was asked about this spectacle, said he gave it the green light, absolutely. But Vice President J.D. Vance said yesterday there were weeks to go before the December 3rd date and things could change.
2: Also this week, the Wall Street Journal reported that the U.S. ambassador to Greece, Kimberly Guilfoyle, asked a Trump donor to send her $100,000 to cover credit card debt just before her confirmation hearings last year and to do it secretly. Is the ambassador's goose cooked?
15: Well, the water is certainly hot enough. It depends on the call of the chef as to whether it's become too hot. The president said it was too bad, but said little else. and the unseemly request for the $100,000 and the access to the Trumps that was at issue will add further to the narrative of corruption surrounding the Oval Office and the First Family in general in this second term. Guilfoyle first came in contact with the Trump operation as a news personality on television. She was considered a catch because 20 years ago she had been married to California's Democratic Governor Gavin Newsom, a Democrat, and she later became engaged to Donald Trump Jr. during his father's first term, and was seen with him at the party's 2024 convention, but that relationship ended. Later that year, Trump Jr. has subsequently married someone else. The main issue of this midterm election, Scott, as we know, is affordability. The issue of government corruption and abuse of public trust, though, is rising fast. And if voters come to link what they don't like in the economy with what they don't like to hear about administration figures selling access, that would add more jet fuel to the anti-incumbent flames.
2: Some serious debates this week in battleground states for the midterms, Maine, Michigan, Georgia, and Iowa. What stood out to you?
15: The common theme was the struggle Republican nominees were in with Trump's tariffs and Trump's war with Iran. They were hamstrung by their need to show independence from those policies, even as they maintain support for the president and the party. At this point, it's clear that Republicans are hoping the Democrats have peaked and the numbers will balance out again. But Republicans are also fearful that the Democrats have not yet peaked, and the next round of polls will find them pulling away toward big gains in the House and perhaps a new majority in the Senate.
2: NPR's Ron Elving, thanks so much.
15: Thank you, Scott.
2: This week, an ethical question of all things intruded into the baseball playoffs. Tuesday night, Dodgers versus Braves in Atlanta, a young man in a Dodger jersey caught a foul ball in the stands. So often happens these days, someone seated nearby captured it on video, and then felt compelled to instruct the man, "Give it to the kid! Give it to the kid!" And indeed, there was a small boy, maybe preschool aged, a few rows back in a Braves jersey. But the Dodgers fan looked into the man's camera and told what turned out to be millions of viewers on social media, "I'm sorry, I can't. I'm not giving it to the kid. I feel bad, but I'm not giving it to the kid." Some commentators denounced the man for keeping the ball. Some others have inveighed against the little boy for looking disappointed. Before we criticize anyone's ethics, we ought to ask ourselves, what would we do if a baseball fell into our hands at a playoff game? Keep it or give it to the nearest child? Because I am a father, I'm pretty certain I would give it to a child. But also because I'm a father, I know that within a few days, the ball so tenderly bequeathed might have rolled abandoned under a bed surrounded by lost socks and forgotten labubus. Also, a foul ball hit by almost any player would be a nice souvenir, but what if it had been a home run struck by, say, Shohei Ohtani? That ball could be as much of an investment as a Picasso. We sought ethical advice from Nancy Sherman, a professor of philosophy at Georgetown University, who told us, "Manners are not morals." The professor said she was mostly alarmed by the public shaming of both man and boy, who, after all, were not aware that their instinctive personal reactions would soon be turned into some kind of moral exercise for the digital age. "The young guy who caught the ball says, 'I'm sorry, I feel bad, but I'm not giving it to the kid,'" says Professor Sherman. I think that's a healthy, honest response. So the next time you go to a game and if a fly ball seems to be arching your way, you might pause before you reach for it to ask yourself, "Do I really want this ethical dilemma?"

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1: Mammals chew and swallow, but when did that ability first emerge? New research shows it goes back at least to the Middle Jurassic Epoch. 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
1: A flood watch is in place through Sunday evening for Carroll, Floyd, Grayson, and Patrick counties. High wind advisories and warnings are also in place for the southwest corner of the state into Sunday morning. Gusts as high as 60 miles per hour are possible. Cloudy today as rain from the remnants of Hurricane Isaias begins moving into the region, especially for southwest and southside Virginia. Temperatures in the mid-50s to around 70 for Fredericksburg and Richmond by 5 p.m. Rain spreads across the entire region tonight, including some storms that could be on the stronger side. Heavy downpours are possible and were windy. Lows in the mid-50s and low 60s. More rain across the region Sunday, including potentially strong to severe thunderstorms. Heavy rain also possible at times, but rain does become less widespread later on. Breezy with highs in the mid-60s to mid-70s. It's Weekend Edition on Radio IQ.
0: This is Weekend Edition from NPR News. I'm Scott Simon. President Trump says the U.S. will begin to import Russian diesel to try to drive down gas prices before the midterm elections. The U.S. had banned Russian diesel to limit Russia's revenue amid the war in Ukraine. NPR's Russia correspondent Charles Maines joins us from Moscow. Charles, thanks for being with us.
8: Good morning, Scott.
0: And tell us, please, about the president's announcement. I gather it was on social media.
8: Yeah, that's right. Trump revealed the news on his Truth Social platform. He wrote that he'd had a highly successful discussion with President Vladimir Putin of Russia, whereby Putin agreed to immediately supply over 300,000 tons of diesel fuel to the U.S. and global markets, with more to follow. Trump said this meant diesel prices for Americans and for the rest of the world would be coming down, in his words, in record numbers and fast. That was in all caps. And he said he did this with certain constituencies in mind, saying farmers, ranchers and truckers were his greatest priority. Those, of course, are some of the groups who have been unhappy about the rise in diesel prices and who Trump will need to turn out in the midterms if Republicans are going to hold the House, much less the Senate.
0: It is an election year. Politics might be driving U.S. economic policy abroad.
8: That's right, at least for now. The U.S. formally placed sanctions on Russia and Russian diesel shortly after the Kremlin's full-scale invasion of Ukraine in February of 2022. And it just took minutes after Trump's announcement for the Treasury Department to issue a six-month waiver to those trade restrictions.
0: Charles, how would a deal actually work?
8: Oddly enough, this requires Russia to first lift its own diesel export ban. The Kremlin put that restriction in place in response to gas shortages that have hit Russia over the summer due to sustained Ukrainian drone strikes on Russian energy facilities. That crisis has basically eased a bit. So this deal comes at a moment really when industry experts here were already calling for the lifting of this ban on exports to other parts of the world, saying Russia was basically losing out on profit. And this U.S. deal to lift sanctions certainly helps them do this. Just quicker maybe than some thought.
0: And how are the leaders of Russia talking about the deal?
8: Well, the Kremlin issued a more general statement than Trump, saying it was ready to supply diesel to the U.S. and global markets, kind of full stop. But clearly, part of the story behind this deal is the warm relationship between Trump and Putin. A Kremlin advisor, Yuri Ushakov, later described to journalists the atmosphere of this call, saying Trump had wished Putin a happy birthday. Putin turned 74 this week, and said even that neither side wanted to put down the phone despite taking a call for an hour and a half. Here's what Ushakov saying.

0: actually blamed Ukraine for driving up prices at the pump through its attacks on Russian energy facilities, even though most experts would say that, while that may be a factor, the real cause has been Iran's blockage of the Strait of Hormuz. Be that as it may, Trump has been pressuring Ukraine to unilaterally halt its attacks on Russia to help with these gas prices, something Ukrainian President Volodymyr Zelensky has thus far refused to do without a reciprocal move by Moscow.
1: How has President Zelensky reacted to news that Russia and the U.S. are striking this deal?
0: Well, he clearly doesn't like it. He said that the White House's decision prolongs the war by replenishing Russia's war chest. Here's Zelensky speaking in a voice message to reporters last night. So here Zelensky says the deal means more money for this war and more money to inflict suffering on Ukrainians, adding it only feeds Putin's ability to keep fighting. You know, and left unsaid, this deal gives Trump even more incentive to pressure Kyiv to halt its attacks on Russian energy, even as Putin continues his attacks on Ukrainian civilian infrastructure, you know, on homes, on heating, electrical power stations, as we enter into the winter months with Ukraine's air defenses depleted.
1: NPR's Russia correspondent Charles Mange, thanks so much.
0: Thank you.
1: This year's Nobel Peace Prize was meant to bolster international humanitarian law and went to a South African jurist who has worked on the International Criminal Court, among other places. But the Trump administration wants to dismantle that court and accuses it of trying to prosecute Americans. NPR's Michelle Kellerman reports on new U.S. sanctions against the world's only standing war crimes tribunal.
2: Secretary of State Marco Rubio calls the ICC a rogue court and says the U.S. is now cutting off its resources and crippling its ability to operate.
3: America never joined the court. We don't need that court, and we don't want it.
2: In a video message, Rubio accused globalist experts, as he called them, of wanting the ICC to go after Americans.
3: They want the International Criminal Court to do more, including the prosecution of American citizens and service members that are defending their country. They want to prosecute Border Patrol agents that are protecting our nation's borders. And they want to prosecute our elected leaders.
2: But U.S. personnel are not the subject of any current investigation. The ICC suspended its look into the U.S. role in Afghanistan, even as it continues to prosecute crimes by the Taliban there. The Trump administration has criticized another big case, the arrest warrant against Israeli Prime Minister Benjamin Netanyahu over Gaza. This year's Nobel Peace Prize winner, Navi Pillay, says international law and human rights are under threat. She spoke in Nuremberg, site of the first major International War Crimes Tribunal against the Nazis.
4: These efforts that we are now seeing, which are attempts to weaken international criminal justice, endanger the progress painstakingly made since Nuremberg.
2: The president of the International Criminal Court rejected the U.S. sanctions, saying the court will not be deterred. The U.S. is giving companies 6 months to wind down their ties to the court. Indiana University professor David Bosco, who's written a book about the ICC, says this was meant to be a centralized place for war crimes victims to seek justice instead of having courts for each and every conflict.
5: That was what happened during the 1990s, of course, was they set up, you know, a special court for the Balkans. They set up a special court for Rwanda. And I don't think it makes sense to anybody to do that rather than having a centralized court. The key question is, how broad is the jurisdiction of that court going to be?
2: The court only has jurisdiction in member states, and that does not include the U.S. Secretary Rubio says he expects U.S. allies who rely on the U.S. military for their defense to, quote, rein in the court. Michelle Kellerman, NPR News, Washington.
1: When AI models began to escape from testing environments this summer, hacking businesses and governments in the real world, a trickle of employees at top AI companies resigned to warn the public there is a danger right now to humanity. David Robinson is among the most senior tech employees to leave, sounding the alarm on the way out of OpenAI, where he worked for 3.5 years. And David Robinson joins us now from New York. Thanks so much for being with us.
6: Glad to be with you.
1: You wrote in The Atlantic that the culture is broken at OpenAI. How so?
6: I think OpenAI got where it is by being a startup, trying out many different AI models. The company calls it iterative deployment. And That worked well when we were dealing with

0: chatbots. Now that we have much more capable systems and these agents that are really taking actions in the world, the level of safety and rigor and redundancy that we need is just much, much greater than it was even a few months ago. And when I look around at where we are and where we're on track to be, when I looked around when I was inside, it seemed to me we're really not in the right ballpark.
1: What's a near-term disaster scenario that worries you?
0: Well, if you think about all the things we count on, Scott, we count on power and water, and we assume that our nuclear command and control systems are going to not do anything unless we are in a deadly serious situation. But all of these systems have elements of computers and of technology in them. And we're entering a world where attacks on those systems are going to be something that the technology could do on its own, or that people using the technology could do. But to be honest, the things that worry me the most are still a little ways out, at least, or at least I think that they're a little ways out, which are the idea of loss of control. The fear there is that a system might decide that it wants to have its own agenda, and its hacking abilities were such that we might find it difficult to shut down.
1: What can be done?
0: Guardrails. So we create a sandbox. That's a technical term for a container that you keep the AI inside of. But we're also training AI now that has lots of skills, including a great ability to break out of sandboxes. What if it's better at getting out of the sandbox than we are at keeping it in? And at that point, what we have to rely on is building it or growing it in such a way that it's going to do what we want when we're not looking. When we have something that is more capable than we are, we're not going to be able to tell it exactly what to do. So at that point, we need it to want to do the right thing.
1: Well, give us an idea of a safety rule, if you could, please.
0: What we need to expect now is something more like a commercial airport or a nuclear power generating station, where there's redundancy. So if I'm about to take a commercial flight and the mechanic on the tarmac is having a bad day, or happens not to have gotten a good night's sleep and checks the wrong box or happens to push the wrong button, there are fail safes so that you can have a human make a mistake without opening a door to disaster. But we don't have that kind of infrastructure yet. One thing government can do is make that an expectation.
1: Mr. Robinson, what brought you into AI? What were you hoping it would achieve for you and for our world?
0: What I thought we were doing was building useful tools that could help people to get work done, or help people to, you know, handle their calendars and make plans with one another. And I guess I ultimately thought things that would help us to be more human. Cheesy as that may sound, I think that's what I had in mind when I got going on this.
1: But what do we have now? Or what are you concerned about what we might have in front of us?
0: I mean, there have always been these ideas of AGI, artificial general intelligence, that would take the place of people in the economy and make it so that none of us had to do any jobs. And my colleagues were very enthusiastic about this idea. And we're starting to see systems now that really can leave more people with much, much less to do. And now that I'm looking at that up close, that doesn't seem like such a great idea necessarily either. If you imagine a world in which the work gets done by machines, it really could leave some of the best things in life, the satisfaction of a job well done or the thrill of learning, it could really make them seem less important. The idea of that becoming a problem used to seem far-fetched to me, but it's starting to seem like something we should think about.
1: I know the technology now could replace me.
0: I don't think so.
1: No, I'm afraid it can. We've got AI that can do a voice. We have AI that can write.
0: No. Scott, can I interject something?
1: Yeah.
0: Because I'm a writer by avocation. It's interesting, you know, in math and in coding, you can tell whether the answer is right or not. But when it comes to something like writing, it's much harder for a machine to tell the difference between good writing and bad writing. It really struggles with theory of mind, with understanding where the reader, or I guess in your case, the listener, is coming from. And look, maybe AI will get better at those things too, but I don't think we're sure just yet.
1: David Robinson is a former senior employee at OpenAI. Mr. Robinson, thanks so much.
0: Thank you.
1: We asked OpenAI for comment, and spokesperson Drew Pusateri said in part, quote, "We're making sure our models don't become more capable than we can safely manage and secure."
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0: And you're listening to Weekend Edition from NPR News. When you eat, you chew, chew, chew, and swallow. You've masticated. It's an ability that modern mammals share, including B.J. Lederman, who writes her theme music. New evidence suggests this ability goes back to the time when dinosaurs roamed the Earth. Here's NPR science reporter Ara Daniel.
1: Over the years, a swath of the Inner Mongolia region of China has coughed up heaps of remarkable fossils.
2: To say it's a hot spot is actually understatement.
1: A decade ago, a specimen in a thick slab of shale caught the eye of University of Chicago paleontologist Zhe Shi Luo. It was the fossilized bones and fur of an ancient mammal the size of a chihuahua.
2: Early fossil mammals are exceedingly rare.
1: The fossil was hard to see against the rock, so one of Luo's colleagues basically snapped a vivid image of it using X-rays.
2: It would then make this bone pop out in different colors.
1: And it captured a curious combo of characteristics. The back end resembled a modern-day platypus, meaning the animal, living roughly 165 million years ago, was likely semi-aquatic.
2: However, its teeth and the jaw would be very different from platypus. So the head is very much of a predator.
1: Then there was the other thing that Luo noticed about that fossil.
2: Tiny hyoid bones.
1: The human hyoid bone sits in our throat, half an inch or so above our Adam's apple, and supports the backside of our tongue. The team later CT scanned the fossil, including the underside of the skull, which exposed a delicate roof of the mouth, along with a series of rarely preserved bone hooks and ridges.
2: And with that, we are able to reconstruct the whole muscular skeletal machinery.
1: Which revealed that this animal, which the researchers named Megacauda sungae, was likely capable of doing two things unique to mammals. The first is chewing food and then swallowing it. Other vertebrates tend to bite and gulp, but mammals?
2: Chew down all the food with our teeth, and we swallow one bolus down our esophagus at a time.
1: Secondly, this fossil appears to have been able to suckle.
2: That ability to suckle mother's milk literally defined our biology. Mammals are named after the mammary glands.
1: This is some of the oldest evidence of an animal with both these abilities, meaning that the origin of these innovations lies deep in the past. The results are published in the journal Nature.
3: Oh, it's a fascinating specimen.
1: Jessica Theodore is a paleontologist at the University of Calgary who wasn't involved in the research. She says such a fossil tracks the evolution of lactation, which she likens to a kind of dietary and hormonal conversation between mother and baby.
3: The conversation is beginning very far back. In the Jurassic and Cretaceous, that's amazing to me, that it's this old and this fundamental.
1: For Zhe Shi Luo, this fossil's the latest evidence of how new ways of feeding have helped mammals and their predecessors diversify, even when they were the little guys on the block.
2: They're never dominant in the age of dinosaurs, but they hold out relatively well compared to all other vertebrates.
1: In the Jurassic, there were already gliders and swimmers and tree dwellers and subterranean proto-mammals, each one making its own kind of living, united in their shared ability to chew, swallow, and suckle. Ari Daniel, NPR News.
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4: This is Ira Glass of This American Life. 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
6: 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And from the Jefferson Center in Roanoke, presenting John Pizzarelli and Catherine Russell in Ella, Joe, and Oscar, part of the Big Lick Vibes series, Sunday, October 11th. 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
7: I'm Windsor Johnston with these headlines. Hurricane Isai Ias has weakened to a post-tropical cyclone after making landfall along the Florida Panhandle. Hundreds of thousands of customers are without power this morning. The storm still threatens parts of the southeast with flooding and tornadoes. President Trump has opened a new inquiry into Federal Reserve Governor Lisa Cook as he seeks to remove her. A White House committee will examine allegations of false statements on mortgage applications. Cook denies wrongdoing. The president says Russia has agreed to supply more diesel to the U.S. and global markets. In exchange, the U.S. is temporarily lifting sanctions on Russian fuel to help increase supplies. The president of Ukraine is condemning the move. I'm Windsor Johnston, NPR News in Washington.
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0: This is Weekend Edition from NPR News. I'm Scott Simon. January 18, 1984, Malcolm Kerr, who was president of the American University of Beirut, came to work and was shot to death from behind by two assailants. Malcolm Kerr was 52, married, and had four children. Lebanon was in the midst of a civil war. There was no real investigation. More than four decades later, Kim Gattas, who has covered the Middle East and U.S. foreign policy for the BBC and is a regular contributor to The Atlantic and the Financial Times, has written a new book that's an inquiry into that crime, The Best Kind of American, a true story of murder, war, and America's undoing in the Middle East. Kim Gattas joins us now from our studios in New York. Thanks so much for being with us.
9: Thrilled to be with you, Scott.
0: Your book begins with an email, doesn't it?
9: It does, from Anne Kerr, the widow of Malcolm Kerr, who had read my previous book. And she emailed me to ask whether during my research for that book, part of which takes place in Lebanon during the 1980s, whether I'd come across any new details about Malcolm's assassination. And I was taken aback by the email because I thought that it was a closed case. And in some ways it was, but in many other ways it wasn't. There were many questions, including why Malcolm had been assassinated.
0: Well, help us understand Beirut in those times.
9: Beirut in the 1980s, when Malcolm Kerr was president of the American University of Beirut, was a place where various conflicting agendas were clashing violently. The Israelis had invaded Lebanon in 1982 to expel Palestinian militants and the Palestinian Liberation Organization led by Yasser Arafat at the time, who were using Lebanon as a launch pad for attacks against Israel. They were running amok in southern Lebanon and launching rockets at northern Israel. And just as the Israeli tanks were rolling into Lebanon, the Iranians sent hundreds of Revolutionary Guards to Syria and onwards to Lebanon to fight Israel, the Israeli enemy, on Lebanese soil. And then a few months later, the Reagan administration sent the Marines into the country to oversee the departure into exile of the Palestinian militants who got on board ships to go to Tunis. And so you have this terrible confluence of events, of players that meet on Lebanese soil, and it leads to some devastating moments for everybody.
0: We should explain, this is your city, isn't it?
9: It is. I was born in Beirut. I lived on the front lines of that civil war. I still live in Beirut, Scott, and it's been a searing experience and slightly discombobulating to write this book about Beirut as the origin story of the US-Iran confrontation with Israel tangled up in it, and then live through the paroxysm of that confrontation. I started this book and the research for it in 2022, and I didn't realize that somehow I had been incredibly prescient about how important it would be.
0: And tell us about Malcolm Kerr, an American, but born in Lebanon, and also someone who loved Beirut.
9: He loved Beirut. He felt at home. He'd been born there to American parents, Stanley and Elsa Kerr, who were part of a long tradition of Americans who were known as Arabists, who spoke the language, loved the region, lived in the region. And Malcolm Kerr is part of that tradition of Americans who love the region, but can also be critical of it. He was not, you know, naively in love with it, who represented America, but could also be critical of his country's foreign policy. He felt that it was his mission to lead the university in such a difficult time. He arrived in 1982. And unfortunately, as I write, as Malcolm was leading the university, feeling at home, feeling meaningful in his quest to represent America, there were those who were already thinking that the best kind of American was a dead American. Unfortunately, that still is true for some. But I still feel, Scott, there are also a lot of people who are still trying to find common ground.
0: The Kerrs are an accomplished family. Ann Kerr still teaching in her 90s. Steve Kerr, 9 NBA championship rings. Susan Kerr became an elected county counselor in the UK. John's a professor at Michigan State. Andrew Kerr served in national security for the U.S. Came across something astonishing in the early 90s, didn't he?
9: He was serving as a junior staffer on the National Security Council during the administration of Bill Clinton. And by pure accident, he came across a document that revealed some crucial information about his father's assassination. And this is really what struck me about this story. What almost shocked me was that this document was there, but the Kerr family had never been given it, probably because it was about means and methods. It was a document that was classified that could not be revealed. Mm-hmm. And it leads to, you know, a voyage of discovery and reckoning about what had happened. It reopens the wounds, and eventually it leads on to a quest for justice. But a justice that is truncated because no one is ever really sentenced, or no one ever really sits in the dock for any of these trials.
0: Of course, this week marked 3 years since the October 7th Hamas attacks on Israel and the war that ensued. Lebanon is again embroiled. What do you hope for the future of your country?
9: So many things, Scott. I want what everybody wants. People want to live a life with justice, security, freedom of fear. And I think that is something that, you know, we're not seemingly able to get to in the region at the moment. And I think it is going to require many Malcolm Kerrs and many others to bring us there. For Lebanon, it's important to remind your listeners that the south of the country is being obliterated by the Israelis in controlled demolitions that are blowing up schools and hospitals and infrastructure. And it's devastating to see that we're still stuck in this vortex that started in the 1980s when Israeli troops invaded and Iranian troops arrived on our territory. And we can be beyond critical of Israel and the conduct of this war and the devastation wrought onto Gaza and crimes of war and crimes against humanity. But that should not absolve Hezbollah in Lebanon or Iran, of what they have wrought in terms of devastation against our region and my country. You know, we really feel in Lebanon that we're stuck between Israel and Iran. We have, for the first time in many years, leadership that is trying hard, that really does represent the best of what Lebanon can offer. But I really feel that unless we have change of leadership in Iran and change of leadership in Israel, we're going to be stuck in this vortex for a while. It's going to require a change in mindset on all sides.
0: Kim Gattas, her new book, The Best Kind of American. Thank you so much for being with us.
9: Wonderful to be with you, Scott.
0: Think of street art and what might come to mind is city buildings with giant murals, subway cars tagged with spray paint or stenciled sidewalks. Well, Chip Thomas creates street art in rural places, large-scale photographs on abandoned buildings across the Navajo Nation. This year, the MacArthur Foundation gave Chip Thomas what's known as a genius grant. KSUT's Adam Burke has this profile.
10: North of Flagstaff, Arizona, the ribbon of highway disappears into a sea of sagebrush and yellow grasses. Chip Thomas steers his hatchback off the road to an abandoned cinder block building.
11: This is the natural evolution of a piece on the desert. It's breaking down.
10: Lean, bearded, dreadlocks tucked inside a canvas cap, Thomas approaches the tiny structure, which might have been a storage shed at one time. The roof and the door are gone now.
11: This is part of a sight and sound installation. Looks like the sound may have stopped.
10: Inside, a 10-foot-wide black and white image covers the back wall. It's an art piece spotlighting the devastating health effects of uranium mining among Navajo workers during the Cold War.
11: My images of Key John, who died at a young age from a cancer related to his work in a uranium mine.
10: In the photo, a young Navajo man wears a hard hat with a headlamp and operates uranium mining equipment. But the image is fading. Pieces of the installation are peeling off the walls.
11: Oh, here we go. The sound loop is working.
10: Then suddenly a solar-powered speaker kicks on, and we hear the garbled sounds of a Geiger counter. This is what's left of the installation's audio.
11: This is on its last leg. It is impressive. It's been running 3.5 years now, nonstop.
10: Since 2009, Chip Thomas has been putting up artwork in places like this across the Navajo Nation, working against the unrelenting wind and sand.
12: The work is ephemeral, you know, it's paper versus the elements, and the elements, Mother Nature always wins.
10: On a landscape of disorienting scale and inscrutable distances, his black and white installations offer outsized visions of daily life on the res. Men on horseback, grandmothers herding sheep, the delighted faces of children playing. And for Thomas, any building is a canvas. Deserted gas stations, old trailers, water tanks.
12: Structures that are close enough to the road, that are big enough, where I can put an interesting, hopefully engaging piece.
10: 25 minutes down the highway, we stop at a roadside stand where vendors are selling table loads of turquoise and silver jewelry.
13: Good to see you, friend.
11: Yeah, you too.
10: Tori Charlie is working one of the stands. She's 29 and first started seeing Thomas's artwork as a teenager.
13: I was like, oh, wow, you know, there's somebody that's interested in livestock and kids or, you know, the elders within the community.
10: Charlie is Navajo, or Diné, as Navajo people call themselves.
13: I think as a teenager, I was like, dang, I wonder who this is. And I probably assumed that it was a young Diné artist doing photography, and finding out that he was a doctor, that was interesting. That was cool.
10: Born and raised in North Carolina, Chip Thomas moved to the Navajo Nation in 1987 to work as a family physician in a remote, underserved region.
12: I had thought, because of the isolation, I would just be there initially for 2 years, but my 2 years turned into 36.
10: He spent time with patients outside of the clinic, helping them haul water, stack firewood, and shear sheep. And as he grew closer to Navajo people, Thomas started photographing them.
12: There was, you know, a degree of trust, and I could stick a camera, not literally in someone's face, but I could get closer physically than a stranger could and tell a more intimate story.
10: Then, in 2009, a friend showed him the work of the French street artist J.R., who covered the walls of urban buildings with giant images. Thomas was 52 at the time.
12: It was like, oh my God, this is it. This person has figured out how to take a documentary black and white photograph, blow it up to scale, and to use it as street art. My mind was blown. It's like, I have to figure this out.
10: This was the era of Banksy, Shepard Fairey, and countless masked anonymous street artists who put up work in public spaces without permission.
12: It's getting away with something.
10: At first, Thomas worked in secret too.
12: Sneaking around, usually at night, is a rush. And I was living the life of my street art heroes.
10: For outsiders, this is a landscape that holds points of interest, like Monument Valley, Lake Powell, and the Grand Canyon. But Thomas is concerned with the spaces in between and the community life that's often invisible to tourists.
14: People tend to look at a landscape like that as just kind of bleak and empty and worthless.
10: Art historian Kevin Moore curated a retrospective of Thomas's work in Cincinnati a few years ago.
14: To drive across the desert and see a black and white photograph pasted to a building of a smiling girl or an old couple, it's striking, it's surreal, it's actually haunting.
10: Moore says it's notable that Thomas's artwork is not for sale and free to everyone.
14: It feels mysterious. It's sort of like, who did this? Why did they do this? You expect it to try to go to work on you in a way, but as you sit with it and contemplate it, you realize you don't understand what it's trying to do to you. And then you start to understand that maybe it's just trying to exist. Maybe it's just trying to get you to exist with it. Maybe that's a good place to be with art.
10: Every photograph is a window, every camera a mirror. Chip Thomas uses his lens, his work, to reflect the beauty and resilience of the people who live on this land. And at 69, he says he's not done yet.
12: It's still a passion play for me to create new work, tell new stories, and I like to do it in a way that engages people. My primary audience for the work on the Navajo Nation is Navajo people. And I'd like to think that there will be continued growth reflected in the work I create.
10: That work will almost certainly be big and bold, like the land itself. Visions that materialize for a short while and then gradually dissolve again into the desert. For NPR News, I'm Adam Burke.

0: This is Weekend Edition from NPR News. I'm Scott Simon.
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0: From NPR News in Washington, D.C., this is Weekend Edition. I'm Scott Simon. When we asked voters in Ohio's 9th Congressional District about their biggest worry this election year, many echoed William Watkins.
7: Ooh-wee, Jesus, this economy has been rough. It's bad.
0: More from Ohio this hour. Later, student unrest in France as the country heads into elections. Michelle Steele with sports, baseball playoffs, and remembering Doc Coach. And British musician Essie Sparrow on breaking up with friends and her new single, Weddings and Funerals. First, we have our newscast. Today is Saturday, October 10th, 2026.
8: Live from NPR News in Washington, I'm Windsor Johnston. Hurricane Isai Eas is now a post-tropical cyclone, but flooding from the storm is still a threat across parts of the southeast. Hundreds of thousands of customers in Florida and Alabama have lost power. NPR's Debbie Elliott describes riding out the Category 2 hurricane in the Florida Panhandle.
9: I'm just north of where it came ashore. I'm about 30 miles inland, close to Interstate 10 here in the Florida Panhandle. Rain and wind gusts started picking up late yesterday afternoon. Most of the businesses all around here were long closed by then, including the Waffle House, I might add, which is famous for staying open in all kinds of circumstances. By nightfall, the pine trees outside my hotel window were just swaying with the wind gusts, and they started whacking against the building. Sheets of rain were pounding the window like a fire hose.
8: That's NPR's Debbie Elliott reporting. The storm is now bringing heavy rain to Alabama. It's expected to move through Tennessee, with its remnants bringing rain and possible flooding to the mid-Atlantic this weekend. In the Pacific, Hurricane Simon is now a Category 4 storm as it makes its way toward the southwest coast of Mexico. Tropical Storm Rachel is expected to bring heavy rain and strong winds to northern Mexico and southern California. President Trump took his midterm campaign push to central New York last night. Speaking in Syracuse, he urged voters to turn out even though he's not on the ballot.
10: When I'm on the ballot, we win everything. when I'm not on the ballot. 48% of you don't vote. Please pretend I'm on the freaking ballot, will you?
8: Trump campaigned for Republican gubernatorial candidate Bruce Blakeman. He also took aim at Democratic Governor Kathy Hochul, criticizing her handling of taxes and crime. The president is scheduled to hold a rally in Clarksville, Tennessee today. Stocks on Wall Street rallied this week as investors shrugged off high energy prices and bond yields. NPR's Scott Horsley reports all of the major stock indexes ended the week in positive territory.
11: Retail fuel prices eased a little bit this week, but it still cost a lot to fill up a car or a truck or a commercial jetliner. Delta Airlines says higher fuel prices took a bite out of profits during the most recent quarter. Pepsi is also facing higher costs and plans to compensate by raising prices for its soda pop and snack foods. The rising yield on 10-year treasuries pushed mortgage rates to their highest level in nearly 3 years, averaging 7.4%. Stock investors don't seem worried, though. For the week, the Dow gained 0.9%. The S&P 500 index rose more than 1.1%, and the NASDAQ climbed 0.2%. Scott Horsley, NPR News, Washington.
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12: Radio IQ News, I'm Caitlin Barker. If you're sick of staring down at your cell phone, the Keeble Observatory at Randolph-Macon College in Ashland has an illuminating alternative for you. Brad Kuttner made the trip on a clear fall night and filed this report.
13: It's early October, the fall air is barely starting to cool, and astrophysicist and Randolph-Macon professor Michael Roderick opens the door to the Keeble Observatory. Inside is a 16-inch Ritchie Crescent telescope that can see as far as the Andromeda Galaxy, and it's held within a 17-foot dome.
14: But the cool thing about this is that it tracks with the telescope. So as the telescope moves through the sky, the dome is going to move with it.
13: There's also a camera system which allows them to do planetary research. It's allowed them to find
14: 6 new exoplanets, which are planets outside of our solar system. And we're trying to look at now stellar flares, so stars that are flaring, they get bright.
13: Aaliyah Advent is one of the Randolph-Macon student workers at the observatory.
15: I'm not majoring in astrophysics or physics or anything like that. I'm just really interested, and it's fun.
13: Folks like Advent are needed as Roderick sets up additional smaller telescopes around the observatory's perimeter. The student workers help curious stargazers and those looking for a free event on a lovely evening to use the far-seeing tools. Among those curious enough to make the trip was Mechanicsville resident Mike Thompson and his wife, Grace. They took the 30-minute drive and made a date night out of it.
16: Yes. Just something neat to do, just see the stars, look up rather than just around you.
13: And Grace said it was a wonderful view.
17: Like a diamond shining in the sky. Yeah.
13: The Keeble Observatory is open to the public Thursday evenings at 7:30 p.m., but show up early because a line builds quick. In Ashland, I'm Brad Kuttner.
12: And the remnants of Hurricane Isaias flood watches are in place through Sunday evening for Carroll, Floyd, Grayson, and Patrick counties. High wind warnings and wind advisories are also in place for the southwest corner of the state into Sunday morning. Gusts as high as 60 miles per hour are possible. 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
0: This is Weekend Edition from NPR News. I'm Scott Simon.
18: Did you vote 2 years ago, may we ask?
7: Did I vote 2 years ago? I actually don't remember. Wow. Yeah, I did. I voted. And I'm regretting my vote right now. I drove the truck.
0: We begin this hour in Ohio, a critical battleground in next month's midterm elections. We visited the state's 9th congressional district, including the city of Toledo. And when we asked people in diners, machine shops, and on streets what they were most concerned about, one worry kept coming up.
7: The cost of gas is outrageous.
19: It was over $4 a gallon there for a while, so my car's broke down. I've been riding the bus.
20: Gas, for sure.
0: William Watkins has been working in factories and making deliveries and recently enrolled in a machining class at Toledo's Cherry Street Mission, a nonprofit support group. He hopes to land a better-paying job with steady benefits and is raising a young daughter.
7: Whoo-wee, Jesus. This economy has been rough. Like, it's bad. I had a truck. Like, I'd rather walk sometimes than take that truck where I'm going. I remember when I first learned how to drive gas, it was $2. I'm like, I'm not buying no $2 gas. I would darn near cross five highways to get $2 gas right now.
0: We asked why he voted for Donald Trump in 2024.
7: I just felt like with him being the businessman that he was, that he would be able to help the country out a little better.
0: Mm-hmm.
7: I don't want to say I was wrong, but us common folk that go to work every day and work hard for our money on a normal job, it's really hurting our pockets.
19: This one right here is going to be for our cup holders, or our coasters.
0: Thomas Hamilton is in the same machining class. He separated from his partner and trying to support five boys.
19: If I got to work two and three jobs plus come here, I don't get to see my kids. You know, that's not a benefit for them. That's hurting them, because now they got to grow up without a father around. Trump seems to me like a lot of the principles and stuff that I seen when he first took office and everything sounded good. Everything sounded great. You know, it's just kind of fizzled out. I don't think he's kept his word.
1: 13, 14, 15, 20.
0: All right.
1: Thanks a lot.
19: Thank you.
0: Good day,
1: see you
0: later. There are 19 pies on the menu at Schmucker's Diner in Toledo, from apple pie to strawberry rhubarb. Michael Crockett is a retired factory worker and is having breakfast with his grown daughter, Johnny. She says she often has to figure out what to do with that.
21: I would say like a year ago was $35 for a full tank. Now I'm paying about $55, $60 to fill up. So that's eating away.
22: I've controlled my lifestyle. I think I got it down to a science. I eat one time a day, but that came with getting older, and I found out that eating isn't necessarily my best friend because I overeat. So that's how I cut down on my budget.
0: President Trump won many traditionally Democratic working class votes from Ohioans over three elections. But Tamira Frazier of Toledo, who works two jobs in home and health care to support her daughter and voted for President Trump in 2024, now says...
23: He started wars that did not needed to be started. I feel like Trump should just don't stick his nose in other people's business. He should just stay and worry. We got so much work to do with our own people.
0: Early voting opened this week outside of a polling station in Defiance, Ohio, about an hour from Toledo. We met Jerry Britsan, who just cast his vote. He wore a hat in the autumn sun that said, veteran.
24: I support the president, and I think that when you look at the stock market and all the other type things, I think the country is on a rebound.
0: Well, what would you say to people who say, look, you know, the price of gas, I'm working two and three jobs, it's hard to commute between jobs, I have to spend much more money than I did before on food. This is making uncomfortable choices for me and my family.
24: I think it's temporary, although from the oil and gas type thing, I think that's going to change.
0: Another early voter, Angela Hearn, told us that taxes were the most important issue to her, but also...
25: People's lifestyle, I don't care. But don't impress it on me, that kind of stuff. I can live here fine and happy, but I don't need to know your religion or your sexual whatever. I don't care. I don't care who you pray to. But don't have to express it onto me.
0: And that helped you make your decision to vote one way or another?
25: Yeah. Yes.
0: What about an issue like inflation, the cost of living?
25: That also. We always lived within our means because that's the way we was brought up.
0: Mm-hmm.
25: So we always kind of watched our P's and Q's. If we couldn't afford it, we didn't buy it.
0: Do you think the war in Iran is helping your family or America?
25: Personally, right now, this no, it isn't. But maybe later on it will be.
0: There are statewide races for Ohio's governorship and a Senate seat, which current polls show to be close. Marcy Kaptur has represented the 9th Congressional District since 1983. She still lives in her childhood home in Toledo and is the longest-serving woman in the history of the U.S. Congress. But a Republican-controlled state legislature redrew her district lines. President Trump won it by 7 points in 2024, though Representative Kaptur was reelected. The district has been redrawn again by the legislature, and Cook Political Report separates this year's congressional race between captor and former Republican. Ohio State Representative Derek Maron, a toss-up. The Maron campaign didn't return our request for an interview, but at Bud's Diner on 2nd Street, we ran into
2: Mike McCann. I'm the mayor of the city of Defiance, Ohio.
0: Bud's is part of the mayor's daily rounds, where pumpkin and Ohio apple pies have just been put on the menu. The mayor's a Republican and hands out a business card that has three direct phone numbers.
2: You know, since I've been mayor, we went from about 16,700 folks to probably around 17,100 right now.
0: What are the big issues here at the moment? What has people talking and what are they worried about?
2: I think the same thing that everybody's talking about. Fuel prices are still high. Now, the state of Ohio just put a 90-day rollback on all their gas taxes, which reduced the price of gas by about 40 cents a gallon. That helps. Certainly that helps, but it's a 90-day rollback, and we aren't collecting gas tax right now, so what are we going to do when it comes time to pave our roads and build our bridges and all those things?
0: Are you in accord with the Republican Party nationally? I'm covering, what do you think of President Trump?
2: I never agree with everybody on everything.
0: Yeah.
2: Locally, people don't agree with everything that we're doing here.
0: Coming up to these midterms, President Trump says, I want people to think that my name is on the ballot.
2: I heard that over the weekend.
0: Good idea from your point of view?
2: I am not a political strategist, I'll be honest with you.
0: You've been elected mayor three times. You're doing pretty well.
2: Well, I guess nobody else wants the job. I will say, a couple years ago when Trump was on the ballot, that's the most activity that I've seen at my polling location where I work ever, and people were coming in the door saying, hey, I'm just here to vote for Trump, and then I'll get out of here.
0: And as we spoke,
2: Marcy Kaptur just walked in.
0: Two longtime Ohio Pauls of different parties shook hands.
3: Hello.
2: Good to see you.
3: Good to see you.
2: Everything okay?
3: Everything's good.
2: You're doing okay?
3: Yes, I'm doing all right.
2: All right.
3: Yeah,
2: you've been worried
3: I'm healing.
2: About that.
3: Yeah. Thank you. Thank you
2: I saw
3: for
2: that
3: the prayer.
2: Car. I don't know how you survived.
3: It was a miracle.
2: Yep.
3: It really was.
2: You definitely had God on your side.
3: I better do my job.
0: Marcy Kaptur survived a car accident in August and is now back on the campaign trail.
3: We live in kind of a crooked state, but that isn't the case here. So I'm just very proud of what I've learned here. The mayor's helped teach me. Hardworking people.
0: I mean, there's something I've got to say. We have a Democrat and a Republican standing here getting along, complimenting each other, and the smell of pumpkin pie in this diner is overwhelming. I think a lot of people are going to say, this is what America should be.
2: This is what I was talking to you about earlier. We all need to put the politics aside and do what's best for our city, do what's best for our county, do what's best for our state, and do what's best for our country.
3: We're rebuilding the steel industry, we're rebuilding the automotive industry, we're bringing in new industry, and we've got a long way to go. And we hope Washington and the financial centers start to see the Great Lakes cities again. They ignored them for a very long time.
0: And back at the machinist workshop, William Watkins is still thinking over who he'll vote for.
4: This country has become more costly with the inflation and tariffs and all that. I mean, hopefully it fits us better than the end, but as of right now, it's rough.
0: Yeah.
4: Whatever candidate they do pick, I hope they just have the people in mind, because at the end of the day, the people make our nation.
0: William Watkins of Toledo, Ohio, one of the voters who will decide the direction of the next U.S. Congress. Our story was produced by Danny Hensel and edited by Martin Patience. And Bud's Ohio apple pie was just terrific.

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1: Philadelphia recently held its first ever Parallel Parking Association Championship. 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
1: Flood watch is in place through Sunday evening for Carroll, Floyd, Grayson, and Patrick counties. High wind warnings and wind advisories are also in place for the southwest corner of the state into Sunday morning. Gusts of wind as high as 60 miles per hour are possible. Otherwise cloudy today, especially for southwest and southside Virginia. Some heavy rain possible and fairly breezy. Highs in the mid-50s to around 60, around 70 for Fredericksburg and Richmond by 5 p.m. Rain spreads across the entire region tonight, including some storms that could be on the stronger side. Heavy downpours are possible and heavy winds again, especially for southwestern Virginia. More rain across the region Sunday, including potentially strong to severe thunderstorms. Heavy rain possible at times, but it becomes less widespread later on in the day. Highs in the mid-60s and mid-70s. 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
0: This is Weekend Edition from NPR News. I'm Scott Simon. Federal immigration agents shot a man in New York City earlier this week. Oscar Belgal, 28-year-old from the Dominican Republic, survived the shooting and is now in the custody of Immigration and Customs Enforcement while the courts wrangle over what happens next. His 5-year-old son was in the back seat of the car during the shooting but was physically unharmed. Reporter Steve Kastenbaum joins us. Steve, thanks for being with us.
6: My pleasure. Thank you.
0: The mayor of New York and the governor have demanded that ICE release video footage from the body cameras that were worn by agents in the shooting, which has not happened, but New York police did release body cam footage. What does it show?
6: Well, we see that they pulled up to a chaotic scene right after the shooting. We see an ICE agent wearing a yellow construction vest. He's holding a rifle. Belgal is on the ground in handcuffs. He's bleeding from the neck. People are yelling at the ICE agents. NYPD officers called for an ambulance to be rushed to the scene, but then they decided to put the shooting victim in their car, and then they raced to a nearby hospital.
7: Watch the lights. Got it? You got it? Put pressure.
6: We also got to see how this started. A second video came out. It was from a security camera that was on a building, and it captured the moment when ICE agents approached Belgal in his car, and he sped off.
0: There was a hearing at federal court in Manhattan yesterday afternoon, and Belgal's attorneys argued for his immediate release. What came out of the hearing?
6: Well, the judge issued an emergency order prohibiting immigration authorities from deporting Oscar Belgal while this issue is pending. Federal agents took him from the hospital on Thursday evening, just a few hours after he was brought in. He still had a bullet fragment in his neck. The family and immigrant advocates thought that he was still in New York, but attorney Howard Solis said they were surprised to learn at that hearing that he was actually taken to New Jersey and not to a medical facility.
8: Obviously, he's afraid. He's deeply concerned about his 5-year-old son. It was the first thing he asked me is whether his son is okay.
6: The judge ordered that Belgal has to be kept at a federal detention facility either in New York or New Jersey while this plays out in the court here.
0: Leaders in New York were very quick to call for ICE to end its activities in the city and just leave New York. Homeland Security officials responded by saying New York sanctuary policies make the city less safe. What have they been saying?
6: Well, state law here prohibits police from aiding federal agents in enforcing immigration policy in any way. They're only allowed to help with law enforcement. Homeland Security Secretary Mark Wayne Mullins spoke at a briefing in Washington, and he said that this man had a criminal conviction, several arrests. They claimed he was associated with a gang, and they asked New York police to hold on to him.
9: This individual is a threat to our community. As you heard, we had a detainer on him. He was on probation. The state of New York knew he was illegal, and they chose to release him back into the streets and into the community.
6: And one of the reasons they wanted this man is because they said he

0: gathering at one school has hit a nerve in the country at a difficult time.
1: Taken the Bastille, came the rallying cry from Paris's Place de la Bastille Thursday as the second nationwide student rally in a week got underway. The high schoolers' movement for better learning conditions has now become a rallying cry for equality and solidarity, and others are joining in, like college student Clara Houssin, who studies at an elite Paris university. She says she's outraged by what kids in the poorer suburbs have to deal with.
2: Have a French teacher for 6 months, and then they're asked to pass an exam, and that exam is supposed to be fair, but it's not fair if you haven't had a teacher for 6 months.
1: This student protest movement is one of the biggest in decades and being compared to May 1968, when a student-led revolt toppled the government of President Charles de Gaulle. 7 months ahead of France's next presidential election, the protests are attracting plenty of political attention from the right and left. Far-left firebrand Jean-Luc Mélenchon, who's running for president for a fourth time, made an early campaign video out among the students and posted it on Instagram. His party has been accused of whipping up the protests. Thursday's Bastille rally ended with students throwing cobblestones and police charging with tear gas. Violence from both sides has marked the movement, as the French watch scenes of schools and vehicles burning on the nightly news. Far-right leader Marine Le Pen, the front-runner for next year's presidential election, has focused on the security aspect. The French taxpayer can no longer pay for those who have fun destroying public property, she said. Le Pen has called to cut family benefits of minors involved in the violence and make their parents pay. The government tried to calm the crisis this week.
3: La guerre au Moyen-Orient, comme d'ailleurs celle en Ukraine,
1: Prime Minister Sébastien Lecornu gave the big picture. In an address to the nation, he said the crisis had come at a time of wars in Ukraine in the Middle East and skyrocketing energy prices. He said France was now reimbursing its debt at record borrowing costs.
4: Et dans ces lycées, on va déployer des enseignants à partir de demain.
1: Education Minister Edouard Giffray was more specific. He said they had identified 500 schools in difficulty and will send 3,000 replacement teachers immediately. He said it was part of a bigger plan in which students would have a bigger say. At Lycée Saint-Exupéry, in a Paris suburb where it all began on September 17th, a few 10th graders are excited to be interviewed. They're standing outside their modern wood and glass high school, surrounded by leafy trees. They admit their school building is in good shape, but they were fed up because there weren't enough teachers, and they gathered outside last month to protest. 17-year-old Abdelkader Abdelrahman was among them.
5: J'ai passé plus de 5 mois sans professeur de français.
1: I went 5 months without a French teacher. And to prepare for our national exam, to tell you the truth, we used ChatGPT, he says. 15-year-old Marwa Jama says the kids are stunned by their success.
6: Au début, quand on a fait ça, on pensait pas que ça allait prendre une telle ampleur.
1: We had no idea it would spread to all of France, she says. We are really proud. These students say the absentee French and math teachers have been replaced since they began protesting.
7: Merci. Merci. Au revoir.
1: They have to go because there's a school meeting, and they are delegates representing their class. Eleanor Beardsley, NPR News, Paris.
0: Lois Lowry has written dozens of books for children and young adults, including The Giver. That's her 1993 dystopian novel that's become a staple of middle school language arts. That book turned into a quartet that ended in 2012. She has not written another book about a bleak future until now. What was she waiting for? Lois Lowry spoke with that about Andrew Limbong, who's host of NPR's Book of the Day podcast.
8: Building 903 is set in 2099. Ruling over this world is the autocratic leader Zokiris, who has figured out how to rig the electoral system to stay in power indefinitely.
9: And he is over 100. And so the people hate him, but they don't know how to get rid of him. And over the decades, he has changed the way the world

0: works to, in my opinion, their detriment.
1: That's underselling the situation a bit. While there are hints of a previous world lush with greenery and vibrancy, this world is grim, filled with no's. No art, no music, no pets, no books. Lowry says she was inspired by the loss of humanities departments in some colleges, by how many high schoolers are reading excerpts as opposed to full novels in class.
0: And my life with literature has been such a long connection and so important to me that that prospect began to feel so painful. And I began to envision a world without books. And in this world, they've been illegal for so long that not only the young protagonists, teenagers, have never seen or felt or touched or opened or smelled or read a book, but nor have their parents. So it's been a generational deprivation.
1: The book follows Tessa, a 14-year-old girl. Her twin brother Theo has been missing for some time now, but one of Tessa's closest friends is an elderly neighbor named Miriam. When Miriam gets sent away to a facility for the elderly, Miriam slips Tessa a key to some boxes of contraband she'd been hiding. In the boxes are some old newspaper clippings, a catcher's mitt, and here's Lois Lowry reading.
0: Each of the remaining boxes was filled with books. They were different sizes, different colors. One was quite thin, with a brightly colored picture on the cover. Tessa opened that one, glanced at a random page, and read aloud. One Sunday morning, the warm sun came up, and pop, out of the egg came a tiny and very hungry caterpillar. The colors are nice, she said, looking up, but I don't really understand what it's talking about. Well, her mother replied after a moment, it was a very long time ago, and things were so different then.
2: Can you talk a little bit about writing that moment of, since you'd never seen a book before, it's wonder, but it's also confusion, it's excitement, but also, you know, there's some fear there.
0: She also, incidentally, has probably never seen a caterpillar a butterfly.
2: Yeah.
0: So much has been lost. But I think what isn't ever mentioned by name, I don't think, in the book, is what's really been lost is the power of imagination. And so this child, not really child, teenager, cannot read a piece of fiction and envision what it's talking about. She's lost that capacity. And of course, this word I know is not mentioned in the book, but it's implied. When we lose that power to imagine ourselves into the being of another creature, another human, or in fact a caterpillar, we lose the capacity for empathy. And that's the thing that's going to destroy us in the future if we let it.
2: Are you a big, very hungry caterpillar fan?
0: I am too old to have been brought up in the caterpillar, but I had four children, and I have grandchildren, so I know a lot about caterpillars.
1: Lowry published the last book in the Giver Quartet in 2012. Since then, her books have taken place in the present or the past. They've tackled serious issues, but also have been totally goofier, more colorful. She says revisiting the future was exhilarating.
0: But also kind of discouraging as the future is so uncertain now.
2: When you talk about so many things being uncertain about the future, what are you hinting at there?
0: Well, I mean, of course, the big thing is AI, of course.
2: Uh-huh.
0: I mentioned I'm a literature person. I majored in English in college.
2: Yeah.
0: Most people do not sit around remembering poems by Robert Frost, but I did the other day.
2: Mm-hmm.
0: And the first two lines of a famous poem by Robert Frost is, "Some say the world will end in fire, others say in ice." I could go on, but I'm not going to.
2: Mm-hmm.
0: But I rewrote the whole thing, and mine begins, "Some say the world will end in fire, others say AI." So take it from there.
2: Not a fan, I guess.
0: There are things we need to be concerned about, aware of, scared of.
1: And yet, Building 903 has a happy-ish ending, at least happier than the ambiguous one in The Giver.
0: I'm glad you added the word ish to happy, though.
2: Yeah.
0: And probably because kids had objected to the ambiguity of The Giver's ending, perhaps I consciously tied this up a little more cheerfully.
2: Is it also wishful thinking on your part?
0: the happy-ish ending.
1: Yeah.
0: Yeah, of course it was. I mean, anybody thinking about the future and pronouncing it a happy one is indulging in wishful thinking. But what else do we have?
1: Andrew Limbong, NPR News.
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0: 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Have you ever struggled to parallel park? Well, imagine trying to do it in front of hundreds of screaming people, all of them assessing and evaluating your every single move. Reporter Andrew Stelzer was in Philadelphia for the city's first ever Parallel Parking Association Championship, and here's how it went down.
1: Let's get ready to parallel park!
2: They came from all over the city, driving all types of cars, from Kias to Lexuses and everything in between.
3: My name is Cynthia Strawberry, and I do all kinds of parking. Anytime people can't park, I tell them, get out their car and let me park their car for them.
4: My name is Shafir Mandel. They call me Pirate One Shot, and I'm here to win. I'm the king of parallel parking here in Philadelphia.
5: My name is Anna D'Souza, and I'm here to represent all of the parents and their Cheerio crushers, because if anyone parks in distress and duress, it is parents.
2: There were 14 contestants out of 900 applicants. They included a city bus driver, a former Survivor contestant, and Missy Phillips, whose Instagram handle is Missy Parks Good.
6: I did prep this week. I generally use my backup camera. I am pro backup camera, but I respect the rules.
2: Backup cameras and self-parking cars were not allowed.
6: And I would just like wait for a SEPTA bus to pull up behind me, and then I'd get into the tightest spot, because you got to do that under duress, got to build up the tolerance for stress.
2: Under duress was one of three categories of competition. Volunteers with costumes and props acted as delivery vans, snow plows, or tailgating football fans to simulate stressful parking conditions, while drivers tried to line up their wheels as close to the curb as possible.
7: Seven and five and a half.
2: There was also the one-shot category. Back in and straighten out with no corrections. But most dramatic was tight squeeze, in which drivers had to maneuver into a spot only 18 inches longer than their car.
8: She's caught in two! She's caught in two!
9: Oh, yeah. That's nice.
2: Parallel parking competitions have also been held in Austin, Portland, Oregon, and Pittsburgh, which recently held their sixth annual event. But none of those cities has the same narrow streets and dense urban core as Philly, where parking is a frequent topic of conversation and frustration.
10: So it's going to be more challenging because the city was not built for cars, right?
2: Kinja Patterson and Ayanda Satoli are both Philly natives who came out to hoot, holler, and enjoy a beautiful sunny fall day.
11: You know that from being in the city, either born and raised or if you're a transplant, you have to learn how to parallel park.
2: After three competitors advanced to the finals, the last round was scored on nothing more than style and parking with flair.
12: The moment of truth, the best parallel parker in Philadelphia.
2: The winner was One Shot Mar, street name Mario Zucca. He parked well, but also worked the crowd with his race car driver's outfit and a giant number one balloon trailing off of his 2012 Mazda 3 hatchback.
12: One Shot Mar!
2: Mar took home a $76 prize and the trophy, a mounted, jagged piece of Philadelphia curb.
13: I have a spot already for it, ready to go. I just hope my mantle's strong enough, because that thing's really heavy.
2: Next year, the organizers want to hold regional heats in the suburbs, leading up to a final competition in the city once again. For NPR News, I'm Andrew Stelzer in Philadelphia.
0: Drive it, yes, but can you park it? This is NPR News.
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20: I'm Windsor Johnston with these headlines. Post-tropical cyclone Isaias is bringing heavy rain to Alabama. The system is expected to move through Tennessee. Its remnants could bring flooding to the Mid-Atlantic this weekend. More than 900,000 customers across the Southwest are without power. Hurricane Simon has strengthened into a Category 4 near Mexico's southwestern coast. Authorities say evacuations are underway in areas in the path of the storm. President Trump says Russia has agreed to supply more diesel to U.S. and global markets. The U.S. is temporarily lifting sanctions on Russian fuel to try to lower prices. The president of Ukraine is condemning the agreement between Washington and Moscow. I'm Windsor Johnston, NPR News in Washington.
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0: This is Weekend Edition from NPR News. I'm Scott Simon. Strike up the band. It's time for sports. Major League Baseball playoffs. And remembering Iron Mike, the coach. Michelle Steele joins us. She writes the Steele Cut Substack on sports and economics. Hi there, Michelle.
22: Great to be on the show.
0: Great to have the Michelle with us. To baseball in the American League. Tampa's already in the league championship series. The Rays await the winner of the divisional series between the Cleveland Guardians and the Chicago White Sox. Tonight's the decisive Game 5. Let me put it this way. Do the Guardians really want to cross Pope Leo by defeating his favorite team?
22: How dare they? You know, the Cleveland Diocese has gotten ahead of it a little bit by saying, you know, we love that Pope Leo has a favorite team, but it's okay to root for the Guardians. Here's the thing.
0: I want a liturgical ruling on that, but go ahead.
22: Yeah, right. Yeah. We have to look up some canon law here, but I don't think we have enough time in this segment, at least. The only team that Pope Leo really cares about, Scott, is the White Sox.
0: Yeah.
22: He's an absolute diehard. He sent the owner of the White Sox a letter wishing him and his loved ones abundant blessings the day the playoffs started. A media research company, Apex Marketing, tallied up what all the papal excitement was worth in media mentions for the White Sox. It's over $22 million in just the postseason. It feels like the White Sox are kind of turning into America's team, perhaps, especially after three 100-plus loss seasons. I will admit, the magic seems to be running out. They dropped the last two at home, but they've got Sean Burke on the mound tonight.
0: Cleveland's a great team, yeah.
22: Cleveland's a great team. They've got Burke. He's the closest thing that the Sox have to an ace on the mound tonight. Anything can happen. Let's see if this Sox team can pull another rabbit out of their hat.
0: L.A. Dodgers and Milwaukee Brewers are going to have a rematch in the National League Championship Series. Dodgers swept them last year. Brewers have the best record in baseball this year. Brewers have more hops this year.
22: I like the
0: Thank
22: beer
0: you for
22: reference.
0: Laughing at that.
22: Yes.
0: Yeah.
22: Yes. I know a lot of Cubs fans who feel like they're choosing between the lesser of two evils in this series, rooting for the Brewers, a rival, or the big bad Dodgers and their world-leading payroll. But I think, Scott, that the Dodgers do have weaknesses.
0: Yeah.
22: The Brewers draw a ton of walks. they're kind of uniquely equipped to drive up pitch counts and stress even a rotation like the Dodgers have. Milwaukee actually outscored them as well during the regular season. I'm not calling a sweep in this series. I think it's actually going to be really exciting. Might come down to the wire, and I'll be watching.
0: Major League Baseball considering a shorter season, 154 games starting in 2029, all of which sounds interesting, but there might not be any baseball in 2027.
22: Yeah, it's not too often that a league puts forth a proposal, especially during the postseason, to cut their regular season from 162 to 154 games. But that's a historic number. That was the length of the regular season before 1960. You know, it'll give players more rest, and they like that. But this does nothing to solve the key labor issue on the table for this offseason, and that's a salary cap. The owners want one. Players don't. They successfully and famously fought off an attempt to have one in 1994 when they went on strike and we lost the postseason and the World Series. And baseball never really recovered until the Home Run Derby in 1998. The Baltimore Orioles are getting ready for this lockout. They laid off a dozen people, including the Oriole bird mascot. It's a rough business.
0: What do we say about Mike Ditka, Chicago's biggest shoulders?
22: Oh, my
0: rough,
22: goodness.
0: Tough Baroness.
22: Yeah, he was the biggest draw on a team chock full of personality on that 85 Bears. I love that it was George Papa Bear Halas himself who made the hire, and it was a good thing he did because he gave the Bears an identity. They were tough. They were determined. Players played up to that standard. You know, he was from Western PA steel mill country. He was made of metal, Scott. He became Iron Mike, but boy, was he all Chicago.
0: Ah. So beautifully
22: said. Wasn't he?
0: Yeah, so beautifully said. So beautifully said. Meant a lot to us. Michelle Steele, thanks so much.
22: Sure.
0: Before Joan Barrett wrote the historic bestseller, Midnight in the Garden of Good and Evil, he wrote a series of columns for Esquire on good manners and classy men's clothing. He has updated and revised over 50 of those pieces now in a new book that can be quoted, cited, and just enjoyed. Class Act, A Gentleman's Guide to Dressing Well. And John Barrett joins us now from our studios in New York. Thanks so much for being with us.
1: Good to be here.
0: Class Act isn't just about clothing, is it? Do you cite your grandfather, for example?
1: Yes, my grandfather always had new dollar bills and coins, new coins, in his pocket wherever he went because he used the new ones for tips. To show his gratitude and his esteem for the person who did whatever job it was for him. My grandfather was the class act in my life.
0: Well, tell us what other ways.
1: He always wore a three-piece suit. Now, that's another era, but he was always extremely well-dressed. And he was so entrenched in that kind of look and the formality that when he came to the beach, he was dressed in a three-piece suit. I mean, he was locked into that look, which is a little too much, but it shows you how dedicated he was to whatever his look was, and that's what it was, very formal.
0: Argyle socks. No less than the Duchess of Argyle told you, not her family.
1: Esquire didn't want me to write fashionese. In other words, what is the color to wear for spring, you know, all that. They wanted me to get to the social history, but the interesting aspects of various items of clothing, and one of them was Argyle socks. So I found that there was a Duchess of Argyle still alive. I called her up. And she made it clear by the resoluteness of her reply that she'd been asked about Argyle socks before. They have nothing to do with the family, she said, placing heavy emphasis on the first syllable of nothing. My late husband, the Duke, appeared in an advertisement for Argyle socks in the 1950s, and it made me very angry. I was very cross. It's a thing that has always annoyed me. It's the wrong tartan, the wrong colors, and the wrong spelling. After all, she said softly, one doesn't want, you know, to be known for a sock.
0: Ha!
1: She is known for a sock, I'm sorry to tell.
0: Yeah. We have the British Navy to thank for the blue blazer?
1: Yes, the commander of the ship, the HMS Blazer, took a look at his motley crew one day and decreed that they would, from thenceforward, wear blue jackets. And those jackets became the blazer we know.
0: And the whole idea was, what, you could reach any port anywhere in the world, put that on, and be a gentleman?
1: Well, it was a very neat-looking garment. It was dark blue, and it was it dressed up the person who was wearing it. Everybody looks better in dark blue or black.
0: Chinos have become such a mainstay today. Of course, it traces back to a regimental commander of the British Army in India who didn't want to see dust on uniforms.
1: Well, he was a stickler for the white uniform, and he was upset that whenever he went out to review his troops, the Punjab dust had made them all filthy. So he realized that there's nothing he could do about the dust, but he could do something about the uniforms. So he went to the quartermaster general and suggested that he dye the uniforms the color of dust. And so he did it by mixing coffee and I forget what else, but three or four ingredients to make a dye that would turn the uniforms to dust color. And they called it khaki. It was a new color. Khaki is the Hindi word for dust-colored.
0: Can I ask you to read a bit from your piece on motorcycle jackets?
1: For all you need to know about the definitive motorcycle jacket and how to wear it, take a look at Marlon Brando in the 1953 movie The Wild One. He plays the leader of a motorcycle gang and wears a lustrous, heavy-duty black leather jacket that has all the requisite features: epaulettes, metal snaps, belted waist, zippered forearms, and an oversized zipper running at an angle up the front. Brando wears the jacket like a second skin. He never takes it off. His swagger and his smoldering resentment deliver its message of random aggression. When the ingenue asks him, "What are you rebelling against?" he said, "What you got?"
0: Now, I don't even have a driver's license. Can I wear a motorcycle jacket?
1: Well, you can, but the thing is, I like to picture Ronald Reagan. Would he ever be seen wearing a motorcycle jacket? I doubt it.
0: John Barrett, his new book, Class Act, A Gentleman's Guide to Dressing Well. Thank you so much for being with us.
1: Good to be here.
0: Breaking up is hard to do. Thousands of songs tell us that, but what about the breakup between friends? Along with the bruised feelings, there's the awkward social interactions in the aftermath, often as if nothing has happened at all. British musician Essie Sparrow has been through this and written a song about it, Weddings and Funerals.
3: I was invited to a wedding, someone who I hadn't spoken to in a long time. You know, I'd really hoped that one day maybe we would rekindle our relationship and that maybe they'd apologize for how they'd acted. But instead of an apology, I just received an invite to their wedding in the post.
4: Imagine me, 8 months' time, at a wedding that isn't mine, sitting with the 10 girls who loved me.
3: I really wanted this song to feel gossipy, and the night this happened, as I was chatting to my friends, I found myself kind of exaggerating the story and being like, can you imagine if I went there? Like, sitting with the 10 girls that blocked me. And I didn't actually get blocked, but it really felt like the right thing to say at the time.

I'd been walking with my partner that night, and I just said, like, I know I'm really fun at a wedding, but I just feel like they want to wheel me out for weddings and funerals. Tom turned around and was like, I know this is not a good time and you're really upset, but that would make a really good song.

There are so many songs for ending of relationships, of pining for someone, yearning for someone. And yet we don't necessarily have that for, you know, friendship endings, being on different pages to someone that's not romantic.

I really love a cheeky lyric, but this whole song is kind of a facade. Like, I'm being funny, I'm being ironic, but ultimately I am sad that it happened. I'm sad that they didn't reach out in a way that felt genuine. So I think you kind of feel that there's something underneath the song, hopefully, at this point. So

impending changes here, I think, foreshadowing, kind of just offering the other perspective of, like, you won't even like it. Like, I will cry. You'll hate that I stayed all night. You'll think I ruined it. God, I know you're stupid. God, I know I'm fine. And this part was me, like, perhaps after a few beverages, you know, making my way onto the dance floor and...

I really wanted to put the nail in denial and just sort of like, I know I'm not perfect and I know that this humor that I'm using is a defense mechanism, but it's working. So we're just going to roll with it.

0: satisfied. I can't lie.
1: I haven't heard from this person, but I did actually hear from several other people who reached out to apologise because they thought this song was about them, and it wasn't at all, but that's okay.
2: That's Essie Sparrow talking about her song Weddings and Funerals. It's from her new EP, Gossip from a Coastal Town.

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6: From NPR News in Washington, D.C., this is Weekend Edition. I'm Scott Simon. This hour, Hurricane Isaias hits the Gulf Coast, and we'll have the latest. Then Ron Elving on the Weekend Politics. The deal for diesel with Russia. What are the details and concerns? Then David Robinson, who left a famed tech company over worries about what that company was building in artificial intelligence.
7: We're not going to be able to tell it exactly what to do. 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
6: And later, Chip Thomas, who puts photo images on buildings across the Navajo Nation as he receives a MacArthur Genius Grant. First, we have our newscast. Today is Saturday, October 10, 2026.
8: Live from NPR News in Washington, I'm Windsor Johnston. Hurricane Isaias is now a post-tropical cyclone, but flooding remains a threat as it moves inland. The storm made landfall near Destin, Florida last night as a Category 2 hurricane. The storm knocked out power for more than 900,000 customers across the southeast. Heavy rain and strong winds left flooded roads and downed power lines. One storm-related death has been confirmed in Alabama. Florida Governor Ron DeSantis is urging residents to take caution.
9: Although the center of the storm has moved out of Florida, the threat of flooding remains. Forecasted rain totals of 4 to 8 inches across the Florida Panhandle and Big Bend this weekend. Water levels along Florida's Gulf Coast are expected to continue receding throughout the day.
8: The system is now bringing heavy rain to Alabama and is expected to move through Tennessee. Its remnants will spread rain into the Mid-Atlantic this weekend, with more flooding possible. The Food and Drug Administration says it won't finish internal research on the abortion pill mifepristone until March. NPR Selena Simmons-Duffin reports as the agency works on that review. Several Republican-run states have filed lawsuits against the medication.
10: Over 100 studies have shown that mifepristone is safe and effective in ending a pregnancy in its first 10 weeks. It's been approved by the FDA for more than 25 years, and the agency says it's been used by more than 7.5 million patients. Currently, the FDA allows it to be prescribed remotely and sent through the mail. Anti-abortion rights groups and some state and federal Republican officials have been pushing hard for the FDA to restrict access nationally, including through court cases. FDA announced last year it would review its safety data. The agency told a judge in one of the mifepristone cases this week that March is the earliest the report would be ready. Selena Simmons-Duffin, NPR News.
8: It's been 1 year since a declared ceasefire between Israel and Hamas in Gaza went into effect. But despite the agreement, Israel is still launching strikes in the region. Kat Lonsdorf reports.
11: Throughout the declared ceasefire, Israel has continued targeting Hamas in Gaza. Those attacks have killed more than 1,400 Palestinians in the past year, many of whom were civilians, according to health officials there. Although the bombings have not stopped, they have significantly slowed. But there is still no international peacekeeping force, as promised in the U.S.-backed plan for the enclave, and no reconstruction, with many still living in tents and without adequate food and water. And Israel's military has expanded its control of Gaza to now roughly 70%. Last week, Israeli Defense Minister Israel Katz said that Israel still intends to, quote, eliminate 2,000 members of Hamas in Gaza, despite the ceasefire agreement. Kat Lonsdorf, NPR News, Tel Aviv.
8: This is NPR News.
12: Radio IQ News, I'm Caitlin Barker. Rain from the remnants of Hurricane Isaias will begin moving into the southern portions of Virginia this morning. Nick Fillo, a meteorologist at the National Weather Service office in Blacksburg, says the heaviest rain and strongest wind gusts are expected tonight and will continue into Sunday morning. Most areas will see up to 2 inches of rainfall, but some localized higher amounts are possible.
13: We do have the potential for some localized flash flooding where those heavier rain bands do in fact set up. But overall, we think that for much of central and western Virginia, this will be more in the line of beneficial rainfall given the drought conditions that we've been experiencing through much of the summer.
12: Some areas along the southern Blue Ridge could see wind gusts up to 60 miles per hour. And while not the main threat, an isolated tornado or two can't be ruled out. Rain is expected to begin winding down into Sunday afternoon and evening. You can find the latest weather information at the National Weather Service's website. That's weather.gov. Earlier this week, the State Department of Education reported that more schools made improvements in the latest round of school performance and support framework results. The framework was started under the administration of Governor Glenn Youngkin, but it didn't factor in performance growth metrics. That changed under the administration of Governor Abigail Spanberger, who recognized student performance improvements at an elementary school in Henrico County Friday.
14: Our goal in making improvements to the system is, one, to get the results out much, much earlier so schools can actually action with their kids in the classroom, to provide greater clarity on what it is that we're seeing in terms of the growth of students across Virginia.
12: Spanberger also noted the state is providing $26 million in support funding for schools that need it most. Radio IQ News, I'm Caitlin Barker.
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0: This is Weekend Edition from NPR News. I'm Scott Simon. Thank you for being with us. Residents along the northern Gulf Coast are waking up and assessing the damage from Hurricane Isaias. The remnants of the storm are now drenching the southeast. It made landfall near Destin, Florida last night as a Category 2 hurricane. NPR's Debbie Elliott is nearby in Crestview. Debbie, thanks for being with us.
1: Oh, good to be with you, Scott.
0: What was it like?
1: Well, you know, I'm just north of where it came ashore. I'm about 30 miles inland, close to Interstate 10 here in the Florida Panhandle. Rain and wind gusts started picking up late yesterday afternoon. Most of the businesses all around here were long closed by then, including the Waffle House, I might add, which is famous for staying open in all kinds of circumstances. By nightfall, the pine trees outside my hotel window were just swaying with the wind gusts, and they started whacking against the building. Sheets of rain were pounding the window like a fire hose. Wind gusts here topped 70 miles an hour. It almost sounded like there were waves lapping against the side of the building. I recorded a little bit of it. So you can imagine if it was that intense here, it had to be much worse down on the coast.
0: And what have you been able to learn about what happened there?
1: Well, the National Hurricane Center says Isaias came ashore with 105 mile per hour winds, higher gusts in some places. You know, that's enough to snap trees and power lines, knock down street signs, and rip awnings from buildings. And some of the early morning images we're seeing show just that. Some, you know, big, huge oak trees just uprooted. Power outages. Last time I checked this morning, more than 800,000 customers are without electricity, mostly in Florida and Alabama, but also over in Georgia. According to Florida Governor Ron DeSantis, crews headed out pre-dawn. They're going to get to work clearing down trees and debris from the roadways so that linemen and search and rescue teams can get out and get working. He says people should be patient and let the emergency responders do their job today.
2: Just make sure you stay safe during this period of time. You can't unring the bell if you mess around with a down power cord. You can't unring the bell if you end up, you know, driving in flooded waters and get into a wreck. And so just make sure you're safe. It's going to pass. Things are going to get back. We're going to get that done.
1: Some wind shear did now knock the storm back just before it made landfall. At one point, it was a Category 3 hurricane over the Gulf.
0: And Debbie, what other effects are people feeling from the hurricane?
1: You know, some problems like boil water notices in some communities. Local officials have said, you know, they were not able to respond to emergency calls in the height of the storm because it wasn't safe to be on the roads. And it might remain so until all the downed power lines are cleared. Some good news is the storm surge ended up being less devastating than originally forecast. It was as much as 5 feet near where the hurricane made landfall. You know, that definitely caused coastal flooding, but it didn't, you know, wash away entire structures or anything. The area hit was under an evacuation order, so hopefully people escaped the worst. We'll know more later today as officials start checking out the damage. I should add that President Trump did approve disaster declarations for Alabama and Florida. That frees up federal resources to help in the response.
0: Storm is no longer a hurricane, but it's still a threat as it moves inland. What's the risk now?
1: You know, it moved very quickly up into the southeast. Forecasters say, you know, expect power outages, flash flooding, possibly some mudslides in the mountains, and tornadoes over Florida's Big Bend region, Alabama, Georgia, the Carolinas, even the Tennessee Valley are at risk. A lot of college football fans are hoping it moves quickly and won't disrupt this evening's kickoff of the Alabama-Georgia football game in Tuscaloosa. President Trump was planning to go to that, but he canceled his trip yesterday as the hurricane was bearing down, and ESPN moved its morning college game day program indoors just to be safe. But so far, it looks like the game's on.
0: NPR's Debbie Elliott on the job in Crestview, Florida. Thanks so much.
1: You're welcome.
0: There has been pointed and bipartisan objection to Defense Secretary Pete Hegseth's plan to live stream a military execution. The Pentagon announced this week that Nadal Hassan will face a firing squad in December. He is the former Fort Hood Army psychiatrist who fatally shot 13 people and wounded nearly three dozen others in 2009. NPR senior contributor Ron Elving joins us. Ron, thanks so much for being with us.
3: Good to be with you, Scott.
0: Secretary Hegseth told Real America's Voice that, quote, it's public because people need to understand that there's serious consequences for these types of things. But many in his own Republican Party disagree.
3: They say it's a bad idea. Beyond disgusting, in the words of Tom Tillis of North Carolina, a Republican senator, whose vote enabled Hegseth's confirmation last year. They're saying it's medieval, even barbaric, comparing it to public executions by ISIS and other terrorists or radical regimes such as the Taliban in Afghanistan. But let's be clear, the issue now, after all these years, is not crime and punishment. The 2009 crime is beyond dispute, and even those with the deepest doubts about the death penalty itself see its rationale and its application in this case. The dispute now is over making a spectacle of it. No U.S. serviceman has been put to death since 1961, back before the Vietnam escalation, and no American has been executed publicly since 1936. 9 decades ago. Hegseth says the live stream will send a signal that there are consequences, but does anyone think someone who did what Nidal Hassan did thought his actions wouldn't have consequences? This is tantamount to saying global terrorists need to be reminded that suicide bombing has downside risks. Trump was asked about this spectacle, said he gave it the green light, absolutely. But Vice President J.D. Vance said yesterday there were weeks to go before the December 3rd date and things could change.
0: Also this week, the Wall Street Journal reported that the U.S. ambassador to Greece, Kimberly Guilfoyle, asked a Trump donor to send her $100,000 to cover credit card debt just before her confirmation hearings last year, and to do it secretly. Is the ambassador's goose cooked?
3: Well, the water is certainly hot enough. It depends on the call of the chef as to whether it's become too hot. The president said it was too bad, but said little else. And the unseemly request for the $100,000 and the access to the Trumps that was at issue will add further to the narrative of corruption surrounding the Oval Office and the First Family in general in this second term. Guilfoyle first came in contact with the Trump operation as a news personality on television. She was considered a catch because 20 years ago she had been married to California's Democratic Governor Gavin Newsom. And she later became engaged to Donald Trump Jr. during his father's first term and was seen with him at the party's 2024 convention, but that relationship ended later that year. Trump Jr. has subsequently married someone else. The main issue of this midterm election, Scott, as we know, is affordability. The issue of government corruption and abuse of public trust, though, is rising fast. And if voters come to link what they don't like in the economy with what they don't like to hear about administration figures selling access, that would add more jet fuel to the anti-incumbent flames.
0: Some serious debates this week in battleground states for the midterms, Maine, Michigan, Georgia, and Iowa. What stood out to you?
3: The common theme was the struggle Republican nominees were in with Trump's tariffs and Trump's war with Iran. They were hamstrung by their need to show independence from those policies, even as they maintain support for the president and the party. At this point, it's clear that Republicans are hoping the Democrats have peaked and the numbers will balance out again. But Republicans are also fearful that the Democrats have not yet peaked, and the next round of polls will find them pulling away toward big gains in the House and perhaps a new majority in the Senate.
0: NPR's Ron Elvin, thanks so much.
3: Thank you, Scott.
0: This week, an ethical question of all things intruded into the baseball playoffs. Tuesday night, Dodgers versus Braves in Atlanta. A young man in a Dodger jersey caught a foul ball in the stands. So often happens these days, someone seated nearby captured it on video and then felt compelled to instruct the man, "Give it to the kid! Give it to the kid!" And indeed, there was a small boy, maybe preschool aged, a few rows back in a Braves jersey. But the Dodgers fan looked into the man's camera and told what turned out to be millions of viewers on social media, "I'm sorry, I can't. I'm not giving it to the kid. I feel bad, but I'm not giving it to the kid." Some commentators denounced the man for keeping the ball. Some others have inveighed against the little boy for looking disappointed. Before we criticize anyone's ethics, we ought to ask ourselves, what would we do if a baseball fell into our hands at a playoff game? Keep it? Or give it to the nearest child? Because I am a father, I'm pretty certain I would give it to a child. But also because I'm a father, I know that within a few days, the ball so tenderly bequeathed might have rolled abandoned under a bed surrounded by lost socks and forgotten labubus. Also, a foul ball hit by almost any player would be a nice souvenir, but what if it had been a home run struck by, say, Shohei Ohtani? That ball could be as much of an investment as a Picasso. We sought ethical advice from Nancy Sherman, a professor of philosophy at Georgetown University, who told us, manners are not morals. The professor said she was mostly alarmed by the public shaming of both man and boy, who, after all, were not aware that their instinctive personal reactions would soon be turned into some kind of moral exercise for the digital age. The young guy who caught the ball says, I'm sorry, I feel bad, but I'm not giving it to the kid, says Professor Sherman. I think that's a healthy, honest response. So the next time you go to a game and if a fly ball seems to be arching your way, you might pause before you reach for it to ask yourself, do I really want this ethical dilemma?

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1: From the remnants of Hurricane Isaias, flood watches are in place through Sunday evening for Carroll, Floyd, Grayson, and Patrick counties. High wind warnings and wind advisories are also in place for the southwest corner of the state into Sunday morning. Gusts as high as 60 miles per hour are possible. Cloudy today as rain from the remnants of Isaias begins moving into the region, especially for southwest and southside Virginia. Some heavy rain is possible again for southwest Virginia. Temperatures from the mid-50s to around 70 for Fredericksburg and Richmond by 5 p.m. Rain spreads across the entire region tonight, including some storms that could be on the stronger side. Heavy downpours are possible, and we're windy again for southwestern Virginia. Lows in the mid-50s and low 60s. More rain across the region Sunday, including potentially some strong to severe storms. Highs in the mid-60s and mid-70s. It's Radio IQ.
0: This is Weekend Edition from NPR News. I'm Scott Simon. President Trump says the U.S. will begin to import Russian diesel to try to drive down gas prices before the midterm elections. The U.S. had banned Russian diesel to limit Russia's revenue amid the war in Ukraine. NPR's Russia correspondent Charles Maines joins us from Moscow. Charles, thanks for being with us.
7: Good morning, Scott.
0: And tell us, please, about the president's announcement. I gather it was on social media.
7: Yeah, that's right. Trump revealed the news on his Truth Social platform. He wrote that he'd had a highly successful discussion with President Vladimir Putin of Russia, whereby Putin agreed to immediately supply over 300,000 tons of diesel fuel to the U.S. and global markets, with more to follow. Trump said this meant diesel prices for Americans and for the rest of the world would be coming down, in his words, in record numbers and fast. That was in all caps. And he said he did this with certain constituencies in mind, saying farmers, ranchers and truckers were his greatest priority. Those, of course, are some of the groups who have been unhappy about the rise in diesel prices and who Trump will need to turn out in the midterms if Republicans are going to hold the House, much less the Senate.
0: It is an election year. Politics might be driving U.S. economic policy abroad.
7: That's right, at least for now. The U.S. formally placed sanctions on Russia, Russian diesel, shortly after the Kremlin's full-scale invasion of Ukraine in February of 2022. And it just took minutes after Trump's announcement for the Treasury Department to issue a six-month waiver to those trade restrictions.
0: Charles, how would a deal actually work?
7: Oddly enough, this requires Russia to first lift its own diesel export ban. The Kremlin put that restriction in place in response to gas shortages that have hit Russia over the summer due to sustained Ukrainian drone strikes on Russian energy facilities. That crisis is basically eased a bit. So this deal comes at a moment really when industry experts here were already calling for the lifting of this ban on exports to other parts of the world, saying Russia was basically losing out on profit. And this U.S. deal to lift sanctions certainly helps them do this, just quicker maybe than some thought.
0: And how are the leaders of Russia talking about the deal?
7: Well, the Kremlin issued a more general statement than Trump, saying it was ready to supply diesel to the U.S. and global markets, kind of full stop. But clearly, part of the story behind this deal is the warm relationship between Trump and Putin. A Kremlin advisor, Yuri Ushakov, later described to journalists the atmosphere of this call, saying Trump had wished Putin a happy birthday. Putin turned 74 this week, and said even that neither side wanted to put down the phone despite taking a call for an hour and a half. Here's Ushakov saying he hoped Trump wouldn't mind if he quoted him, but that the U.S. president had told Putin he was ready to talk more today, to more tonight, or any day after. So these guys really seem to like each other.
0: And how much will importing Russian oil actually affect prices in the U.S.?
7: Well, the Russian contribution to the global diesel needs in the short term isn't that much. And the industry experts say actually it isn't likely to have the immediate impact that Trump says or is promising for diesel prices at the pump. How that impacts voters' decisions in November, of course, we'll have to see. But the other interest here for Trump is Ukraine. You know, Trump has actually blamed Ukraine for driving up prices at the pump through its attacks on Russian energy facilities. Even though most experts would say that while that may be a factor, the real cause has been Iran's blockage of the Strait of Hormuz. Be that as it may, Trump has been pressuring Ukraine to unilaterally halt its attacks on Russia to help with these gas prices, something Ukrainian President Volodymyr Zelensky has thus far refused to do without a reciprocal move by Moscow.
0: How has President Zelensky reacted to news that Russia and the U.S. are striking this deal?
7: Well, he clearly doesn't like it. He said that the White House's decision prolongs the war by replenishing Russia's war chest. Here's Zelensky speaking.

0: This year's Nobel Peace Prize was meant to bolster international humanitarian law and went to a South African jurist who has worked on the International Criminal Court, among other places. But the Trump administration wants to dismantle that court and accuses it of trying to prosecute Americans. And NPR's Michelle Kellerman reports on new U.S. sanctions against the world's only standing war crimes tribunal.
1: Secretary of State Marco Rubio calls the ICC a rogue court and says the U.S. is now cutting off its resources and crippling its ability to operate.
2: America never joined the court. We don't need that court, and we don't want it.
1: In a video message, Rubio accused globalist experts, as he called them, of wanting the ICC to go after Americans.
2: They want the International Criminal Court to do more, including the prosecution of American citizens and service members that are defending their country. They want to prosecute Border Patrol agents that are protecting our nation's borders. And they want to prosecute our elected leaders.
1: But U.S. personnel are not the subject of any current investigation. The ICC suspended its look into the U.S. role in Afghanistan, even as it continues to prosecute crimes by the Taliban there. The Trump administration has criticized another big case, the arrest warrant against Israeli Prime Minister Benjamin Netanyahu over Gaza. This year's Nobel Peace Prize winner, Navi Pillay, says international law and human rights are under threat. She spoke in Nuremberg, site of the first major international war crimes tribunal against the Nazis.
3: These efforts that we are now seeing, which are attempts to weaken international criminal justice, endanger the progress painstakingly made since Nuremberg.
1: The president of the International Criminal Court rejected the U.S. sanctions, saying the court will not be deterred. The U.S. is giving companies 6 months to wind down their ties to the court. Indiana University professor David Bosco, who's written a book about the ICC, says this was meant to be a centralized place for war crimes victims to seek justice instead of having courts for each and every conflict.
4: That was what happened during the 1990s, of course, was they set up, you know, a special court for the Balkans. They set up a special court for Rwanda. And I don't think it makes sense to anybody to do that rather than having a centralized court. The key question is, how broad is the jurisdiction of that court going to be?
1: The court only has jurisdiction in member states, and that does not include the U.S. Secretary Rubio says he expects U.S. allies who rely on the U.S. military for their defense to, quote, rein in the court. Michelle Kellerman, NPR News, Washington.
0: When AI models began to escape from testing environments this summer, hacking businesses and governments in the real world, a trickle of employees at top AI companies resigned to warn the public there is a danger right now to humanity. David Robinson is among the most senior tech employees to leave, sounding the alarm on the way out of OpenAI, where he worked for 3.5 years. And David Robinson joins us now from New York. Thanks so much for being with us.
5: Glad to be with you.
0: You wrote in The Atlantic that the culture is broken at OpenAI. How so?
5: I think OpenAI got where it is by being a startup, trying out many different AI models. The company calls it iterative deployment. And that worked well when we were dealing with chatbots. Now that we have much more capable systems and these agents that are really taking actions in the world, the level of safety and rigor and redundancy that we need is just much, much greater than it was even a few months ago. And when I look around at where we are and where we're on track to be, when I looked around, when I was inside, it seemed to me we're really not in the right ballpark.
0: What's a near-term disaster scenario that worries you?
5: Well, if you think about all the things we count on, Scott, we count on power and water, and we assume that our nuclear command and control systems are going to not do anything unless we are in a deadly serious situation. But all of these systems have elements of computers and of technology in them. And we're entering a world where attacks on those systems are going to be something that the technology could do on its own, or that people using the technology could do. But to be honest, the things that worry me the most are still a little ways out, at least, or at least I think that they're a little ways out, which are the idea of loss of control, the fear there

0: is that a system might decide that it wants to have its own agenda, and its hacking abilities were such that we might find it difficult to shut down.
1: What can be done?
0: Guardrails. So we create a sandbox. That's a technical term for a container that you keep the AI inside of. But we're also training AI now that has lots of skills, including a great ability to break out of sandboxes. What if it's better at getting out of the sandbox than we are at keeping it in? And at that point, what we have to rely on is building it or growing it in such a way that it's going to do what we want when we're not looking. When we have something that is more capable than we are, we're not going to be able to tell it exactly what to do. So at that point, we need it to want to do the right thing.
1: Well, give us an idea of a safety rule, if you could, please.
0: What we need to expect now is something more like a commercial airport or a nuclear power generating station where there's redundancy. So if I'm about to take a commercial flight and the mechanic on the tarmac is having a bad day or happens not to have gotten a good night's sleep and checks the wrong box or happens to push the wrong button, there are fail safes so that you can have a human make a mistake without opening a door to disaster. But we don't have that kind of infrastructure yet. One thing government can do is make that an expectation.
1: Mr. Robinson, what brought you into AI? What were you hoping it would achieve for you and for our world?
0: What I thought we were doing was building useful tools that could help people to get work done or help people to, you know, handle their calendars and make plans with one another. And I guess I ultimately thought things that would help us to be more human. Cheesy as that may sound, I think that's what I had in mind when I got going on this.
1: But what do we have now? Or what are you concerned about what we might have in front of us?
0: I mean, there have always been these ideas of AGI, artificial general intelligence, that would take the place of people in the economy and make it so that none of us had to do any jobs. And my colleagues were very enthusiastic about this idea. And we're starting to see systems now that really can leave more people with much, much less to do. And now that I'm looking at that up close, that doesn't seem like such a great idea necessarily either. If you imagine a world in which the work gets done by machines, it really could leave some of the best things in life, the satisfaction of a job well done or the thrill of learning, it could really make them seem less important. The idea of that becoming a problem used to seem far-fetched to me, but it's starting to seem like something we should think about.
1: I know the technology now could replace me.
0: I don't think so.
1: No, I'm afraid it can. We've got AI that can do a voice. We have AI that can write.
0: No. Scott, can I interject something?
1: Yeah.
0: Because I'm a writer by avocation. It's interesting, you know, in math and in coding, you can tell whether the answer is right or not. But when it comes to something like writing, it's much harder for a machine to tell the difference between good writing and bad writing. It really struggles with theory of mind, with understanding where the reader, or I guess in your case, the listener, is coming from. And look, maybe AI will get better at those things too, but I don't think we're sure just yet.
1: David Robinson is a former senior employee at OpenAI. Mr. Robinson, thanks so much.
0: Thank you.
1: We asked OpenAI for comment, and spokesperson Drew Pusateri said in part, quote, "We're making sure our models don't become more capable than we can safely manage and secure."
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0: And you're listening to Weekend Edition from NPR News. When you eat, you chew and swallow. You've masticated. It's an ability modern mammals share, including B.J. Lederman, who does our theme music. And new evidence suggests this ability goes back to the time when dinosaurs roamed the Earth. Here's NPR science reporter Ari Daniel.
1: Over the years, a swath of the Inner Mongolia region of China has coughed up heaps of remarkable fossils.
2: To say it's a hot spot is actually understatement.
1: A decade ago, a specimen in a thick slab of shale caught the eye of University of Chicago paleontologist Zhe Shi Luo. It was the fossilized bones and fur of an ancient mammal the size of a chihuahua.
2: Early fossil mammals are exceedingly rare.
1: The fossil was hard to see against the rock, so one of Luo's colleagues basically snapped a vivid image of it using x-rays.
2: It would then make this bone pop out in different colors.
1: And it captured a curious combo of characteristics. The back end resembled a modern-day platypus, meaning the animal, living roughly 165 million years ago, was likely semi-aquatic.
2: However, its teeth and a jaw would be very different from platypus. So the head is very much of a predator.
1: Then there was the other thing that Luo noticed about that fossil.
2: Tiny hyoid bones.
1: The human hyoid bone sits in our throat, half an inch or so above our Adam's apple, and supports the backside of our tongue. The team later CT scanned the fossil, including the underside of the skull, which exposed a delicate roof of the mouth, along with a series of rarely preserved bone hooks and ridges.
2: And with that, we are able to reconstruct the whole muscular skeletal machinery.
1: Which revealed that this animal, which the researchers named Megacauda sungae, was likely capable of doing two things unique to mammals. The first is chewing food and then swallowing it. Other vertebrates tend to bite and gulp, but mammals?
2: Chew down all the food with our teeth, and we swallow one bolus down our esophagus at a time.
1: Secondly, this fossil appears to have been able to suckle.
2: That ability to suckle mother's milk literally defined our biology. Mammals are named after the mammary glands.
1: This is some of the oldest evidence of an animal with both these abilities, meaning that the origin of these innovations lies deep in the past. The results are published in the journal Nature.
3: Oh, it's a fascinating specimen.
1: Jessica Theodore is a paleontologist at the University of Calgary who wasn't involved in the research. She says such a fossil tracks the evolution of lactation, which she likens to a kind of dietary and hormonal conversation between mother and baby.
3: The conversation is beginning very far back in the Jurassic and Cretaceous. That's amazing to me that it's this old and this fundamental.
1: For Zhe Shi Luo, this fossil's the latest evidence of how new ways of feeding have helped mammals and their predecessors diversify, even when they were the little guys on the block.
2: They're never dominant in the age of dinosaurs, but they hold out relatively well compared to all other vertebrates.
1: In the Jurassic, there were already gliders and swimmers and tree dwellers and subterranean proto-mammals, each one making its own kind of living, united in their shared ability to chew, swallow, and suckle. Ari Daniel, NPR News.
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8: I'm Windsor Johnston with these headlines. Hurricane Isaias has weakened to a post-tropical cyclone after making landfall along the Florida Panhandle. Hundreds of thousands of customers are without power this morning. The storm still threatens parts of the southeast with flooding and tornadoes. President Trump has opened a new inquiry into Federal Reserve Governor Lisa Cook as he seeks to remove her. A White House committee will examine allegations of false statements on mortgage applications. Cook denies wrongdoing. The president says Russia has agreed to supply more diesel to the U.S. and global markets. In exchange, the U.S. is temporarily lifting sanctions on Russian fuel to help increase supplies. The president of Ukraine is condemning the move. I'm Windsor Johnston, NPR News in Washington.
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0: This is Weekend Edition from NPR News. I'm Scott Simon. January 18, 1984, Malcolm Kerr, who was president of the American University of Beirut, came to work and was shot to death from behind by two assailants. Malcolm Kerr was 52, married, and had four children. Lebanon was in the midst of a civil war. There was no real investigation. More than four decades later, Kim Gattas, who has covered the Middle East and U.S. foreign policy for the BBC and is a regular contributor to The Atlantic and the Financial Times, has written a new book that's an inquiry into that crime, The Best Kind of American, a true story of murder, war, and America's undoing in the Middle East. Kim Gattas joins us now from our studios in New York. Thanks so much for being with us.
10: Thrilled to be with you, Scott.
0: Your book begins with an email, doesn't it?
10: It does, from Ann Kerr, the widow of Malcolm Kerr, who had read my previous book. And she emailed me to ask whether during my research for that book, part of which takes place in Lebanon during the 1980s, whether I'd come across any new details about Malcolm's assassination. And I was taken aback by the email because I thought that it was a closed case. And in some ways it was, but in many other ways it wasn't. There were many questions, including why Malcolm had been assassinated.
0: Well, help us understand Beirut in those times.
10: Beirut in the 1980s, when Malcolm Kerr was president of the American University of Beirut, was a place where various conflicting agendas were clashing violently. The Israelis had invaded Lebanon in 1982 to expel Palestinian militants and the Palestinian Liberation Organization led by Yasser Arafat at the time, who were using Lebanon as a launch pad for attacks against Israel. They were running amok in southern Lebanon and launching rockets at northern Israel. And just as the Israeli tanks were rolling into Lebanon, the Iranians sent hundreds of Revolutionary Guards to Syria and onwards to Lebanon to fight Israel, the Israeli enemy, on Lebanese soil. And then a few months later, the Reagan administration sent the Marines into the country to oversee the departure into exile of the Palestinian militants who got on board ships to go to Tunis. And so you have this terrible confluence of events, of players that meet on Lebanese soil. And it leads to some devastating moments for everybody.
0: We should explain, this is your city, isn't it?
10: It is. I was born in Beirut. I lived on the front lines of that civil war. I still live in Beirut, Scott, and it's been a searing experience and slightly discombobulating to write this book about Beirut as the origin story of the U.S.-Iran confrontation with Israel tangled up in it, and then live through the paroxysm of that confrontation. I started this book and the research for it in 2022, and I didn't realize that somehow I had been incredibly prescient about how important it would be.
0: And tell us about Malcolm Kerr, an American, but born in Lebanon, and also someone who loved Beirut.
10: He loved Beirut. He felt at home. He'd been born there to American parents, Stanley and Elsa Kerr, who were part of a long tradition of Americans who were known as Arabists, who spoke the language, loved the region, lived in the region. And Malcolm Kerr is part of that tradition of Americans who love the region, but can also be critical of it. He was not, you know, naively in love with it, who represented America, but could also be critical of his country's foreign policy. He felt that it was his mission to lead the university in such a difficult time. He arrived in 1982. And unfortunately, as I write, as Malcolm was leading the university, feeling at home, feeling meaningful in his quest to represent America, there were those who were already thinking that the best kind of American was a dead American. Unfortunately, that still is true for some. But I still feel, Scott, there are also a lot of people who are still trying to find common ground.
0: The Kerrs are an accomplished family. Ann Kerr, still teaching in her 90s. Steve Kerr, 9 NBA championship rings. Susan Kerr became an elected county counselor in the UK. John's a professor at Michigan State. Andrew Kerr served in national security for the U.S. Came across something astonishing in the early 90s, didn't he?
10: He was serving as a junior staffer on the National Security Council during the administration of Bill Clinton. And by pure accident, he came across a document that revealed some crucial information about his father's assassination. And this is really what struck me about this story. What almost shocked me was that this document was there, but the Kerr family had never been given it, probably because it was about means and methods. It was a document that was classified that could not be revealed. Mm-hmm. And it leads to, you know, a voyage of discovery and reckoning about what had happened. It reopens the wounds, and eventually it leads on to a quest for justice. But a justice that is truncated because no one is ever really sentenced, or no one ever really sits in the dock for any of these trials.
0: Of course, this week marked 3 years since the October 7th Hamas attacks on Israel and the war that ensued. Lebanon is again embroiled. What do you hope for the future of your country?
10: So many things, Scott. I want what everybody wants. People want to live a life with justice, security, freedom of fear. And I think that is something that, you know, we're not seemingly able to get to in the region at the moment. And I think it is going to require many Malcolm Kerrs and many others to bring us there. For Lebanon, it's important to remind your listeners that the south of the country is being obliterated by the Israelis in controlled demolitions that are blowing up schools and hospitals and infrastructure. And it's devastating to see that we're still stuck in this vortex that started in the 1980s when Israeli troops invaded and Iranian troops arrived on our territory. And we can be beyond critical of Israel and the conduct of this war and the devastation wrought onto Gaza and crimes of war and crimes against humanity. But that should not absolve Hezbollah in Lebanon or Iran of what they have wrought in terms of devastation against our region and my country. You know, we really feel in Lebanon that we're stuck between Israel and Iran. We have, for the first time in many years, leadership that is trying hard, that really does represent the best of what Lebanon can offer. But I really feel that unless we have change of leadership in Iran and change of leadership in Israel, we're going to be stuck in this vortex for a while. It's going to require a change in mindset on all sides.
0: Kim Gattas, her new book, The Best Kind of American. Thank you so much for being with us.
10: Wonderful to be with you, Scott.
0: Think of street art, and what might come to mind is city buildings with giant murals, subway cars tagged with spray paint, or stenciled sidewalks. Well, Chip Thomas creates street art in rural places, large-scale photographs on abandoned buildings across the Navajo Nation. This year, the MacArthur Foundation gave Chip Thomas what's known as a genius grant. KSUT's Adam Burke has this profile.
11: North of Flagstaff, Arizona, the ribbon of highway disappears into a sea of sagebrush and yellow grasses. Chip Thomas steers his hatchback off the road to an abandoned cinder block building.
12: This is the natural evolution of a piece on the desert. It's breaking down.
11: Lean, bearded, dreadlocks tucked inside a canvas cap, Thomas approaches the tiny structure, which might have been a storage shed at one time. The roof and the door are gone now.
12: This is part of a sight and sound installation. Looks like the sound may have stopped.
11: Inside, a 10-foot-wide black and white image covers the back wall. It's an art piece spotlighting the devastating health effects of uranium mining among Navajo workers during the Cold War.
12: My image is of Key John, who died at a young age from a cancer related to his work in a uranium mine.
11: In the photo, a young Navajo man wears a hard hat with a headlamp and operates uranium mining equipment. But the image is fading. Pieces of the installation are peeling off the walls.
12: Oh, here we go. Sound loop is working.
11: Then suddenly a solar-powered speaker kicks on, and we hear the garbled sounds of a Geiger counter. This is what's left of the installation's audio.
12: This is on its last leg. But it's impressive. It's been running 3.5 years now, nonstop.
11: Since 2009, Chip Thomas has been putting up artwork in places like this across the Navajo Nation, working against the unrelenting wind and sand.
13: The work is ephemeral, you know, it's paper versus the elements, and the elements, Mother Nature always wins.
11: On a landscape of disorienting scale and inscrutable distances, his black and white installations offer outsized visions of daily life on the res. Men on horseback, grandmothers herding sheep, the delighted faces of children playing. And for Thomas, any building is a canvas. Deserted gas stations, old trailers, water tanks.
13: Structures that are close enough to the road, that are big enough, where I can put an interesting, hopefully engaging piece.
11: 25 minutes down the highway, we stop at a roadside stand where vendors are selling table loads of turquoise and silver jewelry.
14: Good to see you, friend.
12: Yeah, you too.
11: Tori Charlie is working one of the stands. She's 29 and first started seeing Thomas's artwork as a teenager.
14: I was like, oh, wow, you know, there's somebody that's interested in livestock and kids or, you know, the elders within the community.
11: Charlie is Navajo, or Diné, as Navajo people call themselves.
14: I think as a teenager, I was like, dang, I wonder who this is. And I probably assumed that it was a young Diné artist doing photography, and finding out that he was a doctor, that was interesting. That was cool.
11: Born and raised in North Carolina, Chip Thomas moved to the Navajo Nation in 1987 to work as a family physician in a remote, underserved region.
13: I had thought because of the isolation, I would just be there initially for 2 years, but my 2 years turned into 36.
11: He spent time with patients outside of the clinic, helping them haul water, stack firewood, and shear sheep. And as he grew closer to Navajo people, Thomas started photographing them.
13: There was, you know, a degree of trust, and I could stick a camera, not literally in someone's face, but I could get closer physically than a stranger could and tell a more intimate story.
11: Then, in 2009, a friend showed him the work of the French street artist J.R., who covered the walls of urban buildings with giant images. Thomas was 52 at the time.
13: It was like, oh my God, this is it. This person has figured out how to take a documentary black and white photograph, blow it up to scale, and to use it as street art. My mind was blown. It's like, I have to figure this out.
11: This was the era of Banksy, Shepard Fairey, and countless masked anonymous street artists who put up work in public spaces without permission.
13: It's getting away with something.
11: At first, Thomas worked in secret too.
13: Sneaking around, usually at night, is a rush. And I was living the life of my street art heroes.
11: For outsiders, this is a landscape that holds points of interest, like Monument Valley, Lake Powell, and the Grand Canyon. But Thomas is concerned with the spaces in between and the community life that's often invisible to tourists.
15: People tend to look at a landscape like that as just kind of bleak and empty and worthless.
11: Art historian Kevin Moore curated a retrospective of Thomas's work in Cincinnati a few years ago.
15: To drive across the desert and see a black and white photograph pasted to a building of a smiling girl or an old couple, it's striking, it's surreal, it's actually haunting.
11: Moore says it's notable that Thomas's artwork is not for sale and free to everyone.
15: It feels mysterious. It's sort of like, who did this? Why did they do this? You expect it to try to go to work on you in a way, but as you sit with it and contemplate it, you realize you don't understand what it's trying to do to you. And then you start to understand that maybe it's just trying to exist. Maybe it's just trying to get you to exist with it. Maybe that's a good place to be with art.
11: Every photograph is a window, every camera a mirror. Chip Thomas uses his lens, his work, to reflect the beauty and resilience of the people who live on this land. And at 69, he says he's not done yet.
13: It's still a passion play for me to create new work, tell new stories, and I like to do it in a way that engages people. My primary audience for the work on the Navajo Nation is Navajo people. And I'd like to think that there will be continued growth reflected in the work I create.
11: That work will almost certainly be big and bold, like the land itself. Visions that materialize for a short while and then gradually dissolve again into the desert. For NPR News, I'm Adam Burke.

0: This is Weekend Edition from NPR News. I'm Scott Simon.
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7: 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I'm Alzo Slade.
8: And I'm Nagin Farsad, filling in for Peter Sagal. This week, a big A-lister's new movie came out, and America flocked to everywhere but the theaters. We'll ask about how the star of Top Gun seems to have made his bottom gun. Plus, singer-songwriter Margot Price joins us live on stage to become a singer-songwriter quiz taker. And Alzo Slay tells us how much he loves reciting limericks.
7: 0 out of 4 stars.
8: We'll ask who's really hit rock bottom on our quiz coming up right after this hour's news.
9: Live from NPR News in Washington, I'm Janine Herbst. The northern Gulf Coast is starting to clean up after Hurricane Isaias left hundreds of thousands of customers without electricity. The storm left at least 2 people dead, 1 in Florida and 1 in Alabama. NPR's Debbie Elliott reports the storm made landfall last night near Destin, Florida, as a Category 2 hurricane.
10: Hurricane Isaias came ashore with 105-mile-an-hour winds, a 5-foot storm surge, and heavy rainfall, causing damage from the Alabama Gulf Coast into the Florida Panhandle. Florida Governor Ron DeSantis says emergency crews are working now to clear down trees and power lines and repair damaged water systems.
11: It's still a very hazardous situation. All the assets are there to get the power back on, make sure all the roads are clean and safe. And that's being done, but just please continue to exercise caution in the next couple of days.
10: The remnants of Isaias are moving across the southeast with a risk of flash flooding. Debbie Elliott, NPR News, Crestview, Florida.
9: Police in Erie, Pennsylvania are investigating a mass shooting overnight that left multiple people dead after a gunman opened fire at a home. Authorities say the shooter is also dead. Erie Police Chief Rick Laura.
12: This is one of the most difficult and heartbreaking scenes our officers and investigators have ever encountered. The loss of life is devastating, and the circumstances we are working through are deeply disturbing. At this time, we can confirm that the suspect is deceased. Based on the information currently available to us, there is no ongoing threat to the public.
9: So far, there's no word on a motive. Consumer spending kept rising in September. That's according to the Bank of America Institute and based on consumer spending data. NPR's Stephen Bisaha reports lower-income households, though, saw some of the fastest spending growth.
13: Overall, spending grew 6.2% compared with last September. The Bank of America Institute's David Tinsley said bad vibes about the economy have not stopped shoppers.
14: Spending is remarkably resilient for consumers.
13: Spending growth by lower-income households has outpaced all but the highest earners. That's a change from how much they lagged other groups earlier this year and last.
14: That is probably the single biggest change we've seen in our data, say, over the last 3 or 4 months.
13: Spending growth is outpacing inflation and growing faster than it was at this time last year, both for essential and discretionary items. Stephen Bisaha, NPR News, Birmingham, Alabama.
9: Just weeks ahead of the midterm elections, President Trump continues to campaign for Republican candidates in GOP-friendly states. Today he'll be in Tennessee, where he'll be touting his economic agenda, and he also credits his tariffs with economic growth. You're listening to NPR News from Washington. India is stepping up its police deployment ahead of protests against the country's election commission chief. NPR's Omkar Khandekar has more.
15: The popular youth group Kokroj Janta Party has announced a sit-in demanding the resignation of the election chief after more than 100 million names were deleted from India's voter lists. Authorities have cut off the internet, shut dozens of metro stations, and put up barricades in parts of New Delhi. The police have also put up loudspeakers, warning people not to protest and telling journalists not to get in their way. The clampdown comes a week after protests by citizens and India's opposition parties. They accuse India's Election Commission of rigging the voter lists to favor Prime Minister Narendra Modi. Authorities expect protests to try to escalate over the weekend, but they say they won't allow it. Omkar Khandekar, NPR News, New Delhi.
9: Families headed by a person aged 75 years or older are now America's wealthiest, while the youngest family saw their wealth decline in the past 3 years. This all thanks to steady gains in the stock market. That's according to the Federal Reserve Survey of Consumer Finances, and it underscores how robust stock market gains have made wealthier American families even richer since the survey, conducted every 3 years, was last completed in 2022. I'm Janine Herbst, and you're listening to NPR News from Washington.
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16: Rain, gusty winds, and possibly some severe storms from the remnants of Isaias this weekend. Here's your Radio IQ forecast. Cloudy today as rain from the remnants of Isaias begins moving into the region, especially for southwest and south side Virginia. Some heavy rain is possible. Will also be fairly breezy. Temperatures from the mid-50s to around 70 for Fredericksburg and Richmond by 5 p.m. Rain spreads across the entire region tonight. Lows in the mid-50s and low 60s.
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7: From NPR and WBEZ Chicago, this is Wait, Wait, Don't Tell Me, the NPR News Quiz. I'm Alzo Slade, the winner of the 2026 Nobel Prize for Judge and Scorekeepering. And here's your host at the Studebaker Theater at the Fine Arts Building in Chicago, Illinois, filling in for Peter Sagal, it's Nagin Farsad. Yay!
8: Sagal needed the week off because his sexy Will Shorts Halloween costume isn't going to make itself. Later on, the incredibly talented country music phenom Margot Price will join us to play our games, but first, it's your turn. The number is 1-888-WAIT-WAIT. That's 1-888-924-8924. Now, let's welcome our first listener contestant. 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
18: Hey, it's Paula calling from Washington, D.C.
8: Hi, Paula. What do you do in Washington?
18: I'm a radiation oncology nurse.
8: Yeah! surprising number of fans of the radiation oncology nurse profession. Woo! 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
19: Cool.
8: Well, Paula, are you ready to play?
19: I'm ready.
8: Well, first, I'm going to introduce you to our panel. First up, we have the Emmy Award-winning host of the podcast Casuals and the daily live call-in radio show Fan Service on Sirius XM. It's Katie Nolan. Hi, Paula.
19: Hey.
8: Next, he's a correspondent for CBS Sunday Morning. It's Mo Rocca.
20: Hi, Paula.
19: Hi, Mo.
8: And a comedian whose album is Yell Joy. Her special is Love Joy. It's Joyelle Nicole Johnson.
21: Hello, Paula.
19: Hey.
8: So welcome to the show, Paula. You're going to play Who's Alzo this time. Alzo Slade is going to read three quotes from this week's news, and if you know two of them, you'll win our prize, which is the voice of anyone on our show on your voicemail. Are you ready?
19: I'm ready. Let's do it.
8: All right. Here's your first quote.
22: Let them take out Los Angeles. Let them take out San Diego. That's a very small price to pay.
8: That was Donald Trump in a stump speech this week saying who could have L.A. and San Diego if they want.
19: Iran.
8: That's right, Iran. This week, President and 25th Amendment case study Donald Trump said Iran could take out L.A. and San Diego. To be clear, he didn't say it like they could take out L.A. It was like, you could take out L.A. Like, be my guest. Like, honestly, I get it. California Governor Gavin Newsom said he was appalled by the president's comments because if you're gonna lose a city in California, it's Sacramento. Everybody knows that.
20: So the idea that the Iranians could take out LA, how would they even make it up the 405?
8: No, and look, he's supposed to be this great deal maker, right? And he's gonna start by offering Los Angeles. Like, dude, start with Hartford, Connecticut, and then work your way up. But on the bright side, if we do lose LA, everyone else raises one number in hotness, right? All the sevens become eights.
22: Who's clapping? Sevens and eights? Or fives and sixes?
8: All right, here's your next quote from the Boston Globe.
22: 0 out of 4 stars, the worst movie of his career.
8: That was one of many, many movie critics saying the new movie Digger is the biggest flop of whose career?
19: Tom Cruise.
8: That's right, Tom Cruise. Digger is the worst movie of Tom Cruise's career, set to lose $250 million at the box office. Ooh. When people say Americans don't go to the movies anymore, they're specifically talking about Digger.
23: Yeah. I just think that, okay, like, I judge books by their covers, and on behalf of me and Alzo and the other two black people that are here, we don't like the title.
20: Oh.
23: I don't like that hard R, all right? I don't want no diggers. I don't even want to dig up.
22: I concur. And when you say the name of the movie, please pronounce the D very strongly.
8: It's very strongly.
20: Should we just say the D word?
23: Just the D word.
24: I like how vague they made the trailer. Enough people were like, is this a musical? This feels spiritually like a musical. And they had to come out and say, no, it's not. Please come see our movie. It's definitely not a musical.
8: And part of the problem is that Tom Cruise is in fat old man makeup in the movie. And that's not the, like, hot Tom Cruise that we want to see. But weirdly, it is exactly what Tom Cruise would look like if Scientology had let him age.
23: When I first moved to LA as a young pursuer of entertainment, I did go to the Scientology Center. Oh. Yeah, and they sat me down and they told me about the Tetons. And and I sat there and I was like, can I have a snack? And they said no, so I left.
8: I love
0: I thought you were going to say, and they got me, and I'm actually 82 years old, and I look this good.
1: Snacks is the easiest way to get somebody in the door. How do you not have snacks on hand?
2: How you not have snacks? No popcorn, no cookies? Come on, man.
1: Absurd.
2: How am I going to dedicate myself to this God?
22: A God with no snacks is whack.
0: All right. Here's your last quote. It's from someone who just installed a new special door in their house.
22: The toilet paper, the paper towels, the detergent. It's easy to push it all right through.
0: According to the Washington Post, homeowners are putting in a new door for all the bulk purchases they bring home from where?
19: Costco?
0: That's right, Costco. Folks, it's called a Costco door, and it lets you take all your purchases from your garage and shove them right into your pantry. The fact that we're renovating our homes to accommodate the stuff we're buying from Costco really makes you say, you know what? Why stop at Los Angeles and San Diego? Right?
20: I understand the door, but what if your pantry is nowhere near your garage?
0: Move it. You have to, yeah. You need to, like, prioritize your Costco bulk items.
23: I have a question as a millennial. What's a homeowner?
0: Is also, what is a Costco membership?
23: Absolutely. I represent two demographics that have no idea what's going on, a New Yorker and a childless person.
0: Well, one builder installing Costco doors told the Washington Post, quote, when you tell someone it's roughly $1,000 to put one in, they're like, yeah, that's a no-brainer. Dude, if you have $1,000 to spend on a door, why are you saving 8 cents by buying 100 rolls of toilet paper at a time?
24: Look, I think on its face it makes me go, ew, how foolish. But then it's like, it is kind of convenient to just open the mouth of your kitchen and shove the food into it.
0: Right.
24: It's easier than, I assume, getting your kids to come out and help you bring the groceries in. Yeah. This way you can just...
0: Yeah, I mean, speaking of which, it's funny because I always thought Costco door was what I called my mouth when I was shoving in all the free samples at Costco. Mm-hmm. But I mean, honestly, I say forget about the Costco door. I have an IKEA window where I toss out pieces that don't seem to fit anywhere.
24: Just the extra leg that you're like, this doesn't...
0: What is it?
24: I'm done, though. What's called? Yeah.
0: All right, Alzo, how did Paula do?
22: Paula did great. Perfect score, 3 out of 3.
0: Good job, Paula. Amazing job, Paula.
19: Thank you.
0: Thanks so much for joining us. Right now, panel, time for you to answer some questions about this week's news. Mo, it's been debated for years, but this week a doctor declared once and for all that doing what is actually okay?
20: Ooh. There could be so many different things.
0: So many things, yeah.
20: It's not going to be smoking. Like doing what? You got to give me a clue.
0: All right, here's a clue. Go back for as much guacamole as you want.
20: Overeating.
0: You're in a party setting, so you like keep going back for guacamole.
20: Oh, double dipping.
0: Double dipping. An article that goes to great lengths to describe what double dipping is, a doctor posits that it's gross, but not actually that gross. I don't love that the doctor then says, and you know what else? I don't wash my hands before surgery. Who has the time?
20: Is it supposed to build immunity or something?
0: Well, okay, so the doctor says, like, we get caught up worrying about mouth bacteria when it's not any grosser than other bacteria. So now that we're talking about mouth bacteria, who's got a big hankering for guacamole? Does anyone?
24: That's such a crazy argument.
20: It is. I mean, I'm somebody who, I mean, truly makes sure to be the first person at a party so that I can eat the food before anyone else has exhaled on it.
24: I don't go to parties that don't have a sneeze going.
0: Well, if you're still worried about it, like, just make sure that your chip is wearing an N95 mask before it approaches the salsa.
24: So the only logic is everything's gross?
0: Oh,
24: that's their defense, is that everything's gross, yeah. So might as well lick somebody you're at a party with? I don't like it.
0: That's science.
24: Yeah.
0: Katie, that's science.
24: Brutal.
22: You just go to a party and you just see somebody drinking out of the punch bowl with
20: the ladle.
22: With the ladle.
24: Right, yeah, in their Costco bowl.
22: Yeah, exactly.
0: But I think the thing that that's like, that no one really wants to say, that we're all too afraid to talk about, is that chips are too big. If you didn't make chips so big, you wouldn't need to double dip.
24: Yeah. Look at that.
0: That's why I'm running for president. But
22: Nagin, inversely, if the chip is too small, then my fingers and hand is going into the dip.
20: Yes, that is a great point.
0: Look, it's an engineering challenge, but we've sent people to the moon. We can do this.
22: Yeah. At Nagin's party, she has crumb chips.
0: I only invite people with dainty fingers. That's what I

0: 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Call 1-888-WAIT-WAIT to play. 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
6: 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From NPR and WBEZ Chicago, this is Wait, Wait, Don't Tell Me, the NPR News Quiz. I'm Alzo Slade. We're playing this week with Joelle Nicole Johnson, Katie Nolan, and Mo Rocca. And here again is your host at the Studebaker Theater in Chicago, Illinois, Nagin Farsad.
0: Thanks, Alzo. Right now, it's time for the Wait, Wait, Don't Tell Me Bluff the Listener game. Call 1-888-WAIT-WAIT to play our game on air. Hi, you're on Wait, Wait, Don't Tell Me.
7: Hi, this is Alex from Boston, Michigan.
0: Hi, Alex. What do you do in Michigan?
7: I am a barista at a local coffee roaster called Sabbath, and I am a dad to two adorable little kids.
0: Oh, I love that. Wait, so as a barista, how much, like, psychological counsel do you have to give customers on a regular basis?
7: That's actually, like, the first requirement for the job. The coffee just kind of, like, keeps us going through the day.
0: Well, thanks so much for joining us, Alex. In this game, our panelists will each share a story, but only one of them is true. You have to figure out which one. What's the topic, Alzo?
6: Bad billionaire. Bad, bad.
0: Now, look, we all think of billionaires as people improving our society with good works and charity. And I hope you're sitting down. Sometimes they do bad things. Our panelists are going to tell you about one such malfeasance this week. Pick the one who's telling the truth, and you'll win the Wait Waiter of your choice on your voicemail. Are you ready to play?
7: Oh, boy, let's go.
0: All right, first up, it's Joelle Nicole Johnson.
8: Billionaires, they're just like us. They purchase daily necessities like groceries, gas, and elections. They bust seams on their pants, moves on the dance floor, and unions. And of course, they crowd into elevators, situation rooms, and immersible submarines in search of the Titanic. Insert Amar Rahman, a Pakistani billionaire who has a new special interest. His new obsession is spending some of his disposable income in search of the Titanic submersible. That's right. He's building the Titanic submersible submersible, which is a submersible built to look for the Titanic submersible. And while they're only in the testing phase, they have already sunk 5 submersible submersibles. When asked for a comment, his wife said, he can go down there if he want to, but he ain't taking his diamond wedding ring. That's a woman who knows her husband's affairs are in order.
0: The new Titanic submersible from Joyelle Nicole Johnson. Your next story of billionaires behaving badly comes from Mo Rocca.
9: When the Youngstown, Ohio Museum of Art announced that it would be closing after 125 years, homeboy turned tech billionaire Jim Margolis came to the rescue with a $250 million bequest on a single condition, that each room of the museum contain at least one of his collection of prized psychedelic blacklight posters displayed optimally, which means no light sources other than the black UV light that shows off gems like his scenes of neon mushrooms. As a result, all other works of art are virtually impossible to see now. The newly renamed Youngstown Museum of Glow-in-the-Dark Art has resorted to adding black velvet flocking to its most prized pieces, a Rembrandt, two Pollocks, and a Gilbert Stuart portrait of George Washington, which, to be fair, looks pretty trippy now. And all museum goers need to wear a black light vest in order to avoid running into each other. Museum goer Leslie Goldman says the museum is a great place to visit if you've always wondered what the weird stoner kid from your college would do with a bunch of money.
0: A newly renovated museum that highlights black light art from Mo Rocca. Your last story of bad billionaire behavior comes from Katie Nolan.

0: with their nuts. This certainly is not the worst. But the rats it's attracting are causing property damage that the city says may end up costing taxpayers. While they have fined Side repeatedly, he always pays those fines in full and on time, and then continues to drop nuts. In fact, the more they fine him, the more nuts he drops. I guess it's true you can't put a price on chasing your dream, even if that dream is to become some sort of reverse Pied Piper who sucks.
1: Okay. Alex, you've got a Titanic submersible tour from Joyelle Nicole Johnson, a billionaire blacklight fan from Mo Rocca, and from Katie Nolan, a billionaire feeding the hungry rats. Which one is real?
2: I don't know. I wouldn't doubt any of them, but the one that sounds like it's actively doing the most harm is the rat problem. So I'm going to say that's probably the most likely one.
1: All right. Well, to find out the correct answer, we spoke to a reporter covering the real story.
3: When neighbors and park staffers have asked the nut spreaders why they're doing it, they've gotten cursed out.
1: Chicago reporter Monica Eng talking about the billionaire rat infestation and using the term nut spreader in a journalistic capacity. Congratulations, Alex. You got it right. You not only earn a point for Katie, but you've won our prize, the voice of your choice on your voicemail. Thanks so much for calling us today.
4: In the afterlife, you could be headed for the serious giant. You make the scene all day.
1: And now, the game where big names do something for which they're utterly unprepared. It's not my job. Margot Price has built an impressive career in country music, putting out 6 albums and performing all over the world. On the side, she does duets with Willie Nelson and Joan Baez, is on the board of Farm Aid, and even wrote an autobiography. She's in town performing in the 80 years of John Prine celebration, and we somehow managed to convince her to lower her standards and come hang out with us. Margot Price, welcome to Wait, Wait, Don't Tell Me.
5: Hello.
1: To talk to you, and especially, can you tell us why you're here in Chicago?
5: Yes, we are celebrating 80 years of John Prine and his wonderful music, and a lot of people don't know that John grew up in Maywood, Illinois, so it's good to be here and celebrate.
1: So did you ever, did you ever get to work with him or meet him?
5: Yes, I met him actually on his 70th birthday, and we forged a great friendship. I got to sing with him on stage, tour with him. We even did a duet of his song, Unwed Fathers, and donated the proceeds to the ACLU.
1: That's really nice. Do you have like a favorite memory of John Prine?
5: Let's see. One time we got really drunk together. And I almost missed my flight because he was partying harder than we were. It was like a 6 a.m. flight, but We hung out with John until about 4 in the morning.
1: Wow.
5: It was a good time.
1: Wow. Like the second I turned like 35, I could stay up past 8, so I'm very impressed. So you had a specific moment in your life when you realized that you should be a musician. Can you walk us through that?
5: Let's see, are you talking about a mushroom trip
1: that I
5: had?
1: Yeah.
5: I ate a lot of mushrooms, and I was about 19 years old. And during this psychedelic experience, I was just realizing that I did not want to major in communications, and that I decided I was going to move to Nashville and pursue my dream of writing songs. It was quite intense, I will say. I thought maybe I was never coming back from it, because they said you have to eat a lot of them. But I ate too much.
6: Was it an all you can eat? Or?
5: Yes.
6: I'm a clean team, so I've actually never done mushrooms. How do you prepare them? Like, you cook them?
1: You saute them. I know, reduced balsamic.
5: You know, they'd taste a lot better if you did that. They really taste like garbage. And I just usually eat some of them and then choke down some peanut butter.
6: Do you use a dip?
5: No dip. No dip. But.

0: Yeah. Some people put them
1: doubled
0: on pizza.
1: It. I put mine in applesauce.
0: I like that. Okay, perfect. Perfect. We'll get along. We'll get along right.
2: These are tips that NPR audiences will never use.
3: I don't know. I think you'd be surprised.
0: I think so. I mean, they regrow your brain and they connect new neural pathways. So I don't know. I'm all about that over big alcohol.
4: And then it's all things considered.
2: Interesting things about that your first album, and one of them is that, I mean, I don't know, I heard that if this is true, that you pawned your wedding ring to finance your first album. Is that true?
0: Yes, that's Ooh. True.
2: And what did your husband think of that?
0: He was way down with it. He actually sold our car, so he was more in than me. He was like, you got to make this record, and he pawned.
2: Did you think of like 50 other things you could pawn before the wedding ring, or were you like,
0: I don't know. We sold guitars, we sold microphones, so it was like everything must go, all of our eggs in one basket.
3: To make the album.
0: To make the album.
3: So basically you're in the studio butt naked recording the
0: We went to Memphis and recorded it at Sun Studios, and
2: cool.
0: Yeah.
2: Is there a song on the album about you pawning your ring to make the album?
0: Yeah, there is. The last song is called World's Greatest Loser. I was talking about how we'd lose all the things, you know, except for our love for each other.
2: Well,
1: that's so sweet.
2: Really lovely. God,
0: 23 years later.
2: The interesting thing about that album is that it was released by Jack White's Third Man Records. But you only got that deal after 30 rejections. Now, when that album blew up and you were nominated for Grammys, did you go on a revenge tour of those 30 rejections?
0: Actually, I was accepting an award at the Ryman for the Americana Music Association, and I saw a lot of people who had passed on my record, and so I thanked all the people who told me no.
1: Yes!
0: Yeah, you know, you gotta thank your haters.
1: Right. Margo, can I ask who your country top five is?
0: Yes. Ooh, I like that. Okay, well, I'm going to go with John Prine is going to be in there. Mm-hmm. Yeah. Give a shout out to Dolly Parton. She's right in there, right?
2: Speaking of Dolly Parton, like, she famously only followed like 67 people on social media, and you were one of them.
0: Whoa.
2: Did you guys ever DM, and what was that about?
0: She was very supportive. I got to sing at her 50th anniversary at the Grand Ole Opry. We took a photo together. It was kind of like meeting the Queen of England or something. And we got there, and our dresses got stuck together, like my sequins got stuck on her rhinestones. I got all googly-eyed, and I was like, I don't know, I might have to just stay here with you.
2: So hold on, how long did it take to pry away sequins from rhinestones?
0: It really took quite a minute, because she had on this extravagant outfit with lots of chains and gold rhinestones and things on it. So, yeah, we were stuck there for a minute.
2: And please tell me that has turned into a country song.
4: That sounds like, to me, right? That sounds like a Joan Baez song. Rhinestones.
2: Well, Margo, it's been so great talking to you, but we've asked you here to play a game we're calling
3: From Days of Unrest to Nights of Unrest.
2: Your new album is called Days of Unrest, so we decided to ask you about nights of unrest, or sleepwalking. Answer 2 out of 3 questions correctly, and you'll win our prize for one of our listeners. Alza, who's Margo playing for?
3: Janelle Thomas of Cleveland, Ohio.
2: All right. Thanks. Here's your first question. Cincinnati Reds pitcher Brock Burke is a, quote, lifetime sleepwalker. So it wasn't great for his roommates back in the minors when he did what? Was it A, stand up, yell grenade, make an explosion sound, and get right back into bed? Or B, sit bolt upright, say, I am a robot, and then make beeping noises for half an hour? Or was it C, lean over his roommate's bed and start loudly arguing ball and strike calls?
0: Ooh. That's tough, but I think I'm going to go with C.
2: Would you really go with C?
0: Should I?
2: I'm just saying, like, if you had another choice, what would that
0: Okay.
3: I think you should think of a very explosive choice.
0: Okay, yeah. A.
2: Oh, A?
3: Oh,
0: Awesome. Thanks.
5: You know everything.
0: Thanks. I was really nervous about this today. I was.
2: That's right. He yelled grenade. Here is your next question. Another famous sleepwalker is Keith Richards, who says he was sleepwalking when he did what? Was it A, wrote and recorded the main guitar riff for Satisfaction? Was it B, bought 2 kilograms of cocaine? Or was it C, called his manager and agreed to do a solo album?
0: I'm gonna say B.
3: B is cool. B is cool, but it's not satisfying.
0: All right. A. Satisfaction.
2: Yes.
0: Wow.
2: Here's the story. Apparently, he was sleeping when he recorded the riff, and when he played the tape back in the morning, it was just that iconic song and then like 40 minutes of snoring. All right. Margo, here's your last question. Sleep talking can be just as weird. One woman reported on Reddit that her husband stayed in bed but did spend an entire night repeatedly doing what? Was it A, playing the main guitar riff from Satisfaction? Was it B, celebrating his recent election as the mayor of Pumpkin Town? Or was it C, complaining that his pillow was, quote, being a little stinker?
0: B.
2: That's right.
0: I was going to guess B anyway.
2: It's B. He sat up. He said, "We shall call it Pumpkin Town," and gave his wife his watch like it was the key to the city, and then murmured, "I'm the mayor of Pumpkin Town," throughout the rest of the night. And that's how that went down. Alzo, how did Margo do on our quiz?
3: She did a great job. All on her own, she got 3 out of 3.
0: Thank you. Thank you.
2: Oh, my God.
4: It's all about collaboration.
3: That's right.
0: So impressive.
2: Margo Price is a singer, songwriter, who's part of the 80 Years of John Prine tribute concert in Chicago. Her new album, Days of Unrest, is out now. Margo Price, thank you so much for joining us on Wait, Wait, Don't Tell Me.
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3: 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From NPR and WBEZ Chicago, this is Wait, Wait, Don't Tell Me, the NPR News Quiz. I'm Alzo Slade. We're playing this week with Mo Rocca, Joelle Nicole Johnson, and Katie Nolan. And here again is your host at the Studebaker Theater in Chicago, Illinois, Nagin Farsad.
2: Thanks, Alzo. In just a minute, one of America's top 10 unfinished limerick-based games. It's the Listener Limerick Challenge. If you'd like to play, give us a call at 1-888-WAIT-WAIT. That's 1-888-924-8924. But first, we have some more questions for the panel. Joyelle.
1: Yes.
2: The new electric Mazda has an external speaker that sends preset warning messages to pedestrians who are about to cross the street. But drivers have found that you can also use the speaker to tell pedestrians what?
1: Oh, Lord. Back up off me.
2: You know what? I'm going to give that to you. To basically to F right off.
1: Yeah!
2: Because the new Mazda just launched in Australia plays preset messages like look up from your phone or please proceed first, but you can type in anything for it to say. So right. And so soon the cars were telling pedestrians, look up from your effing phone and walk faster, dirtbag. Those are funny, but it could be more effective. Like, can you imagine walking in front of a car right as it says, Lord, forgive me for what I'm about to do.
5: That's crazy. Why would you let your car talk? Anything I type, it's going to say.
4: Did you ever watch Knight Rider?
1: I know. I've always wanted a talking car.
2: Well, like, but Knight Rider's talking to you.
5: Yeah.
2: This is just to
5: other
2: pedestrians.
5: People.
1: I love it.
2: Wait, what would you have your car say?
1: I don't like your outfit.
2: You know that, like, the first pedestrian to experience this thing is going to be absolutely mystified. Like, did that hatchback just call me a bitch? Katie, there's a new Halloween trend this year. Instead of giving out candy to trick-or-treaters, some houses are giving out what?
5: Oh, boy.
2: Yeah.
5: Is it finally the drugs they've been telling us they sneak into their candy? Let's say dental floss?
2: Let me give you a hint.
5: Perfect. So not close.
2: They're calling it, and this is true, trick-or-reading.
5: Books?
2: Books, that's right.
5: Okay. All right.
2: Give it, yeah.
5: I like it.
2: Giving out books instead of candy is a great way to both spread the joy of reading and make absolutely sure your little free library gets vandalized later that night. Like, what do you even say? Here you go, kid. Take this copy of Infinite Jest. It's fun size.
3: This is where kids are like, candy corn ain't so bad at all.
4: Behave or I'm giving you the power broker for Halloween.
5: I don't think it's the best way to convince kids to read books by taking away their expected candy and replacing it with a book. I don't think they're going to go, yes!
2: It's new levels of lame.
5: I love this!
1: Yeah. I'm going to say I was that nerd, though. Like, if you had gave me the Babysitter's Club, I'd have been sitting outside your house like a stray cat.
5: It's also so hard to read when your mask keeps slipping down. Like, there's a lot of costumes that it would not be easy to read a book in.
2: Yeah.
1: Oh, that's why the KKK don't read?
4: I was a ghost, not a Klansman, that Halloween. Let it go, Joyelle.
2: Coming up, it's Lightning Fill in the Blank, but first it's the game where you have to listen for the rhyme. If you want to play on air, you can call or leave a message at 1-888-WAIT-WAIT. That's 1-888-924-8924. You can see us most weeks right here at the Studebaker Theater in downtown Chicago, and join us on the road. We'll be in Kalamazoo, Michigan, coming up on October 22nd, and in Normal, Illinois on November 12th. For tickets and information to all our live events, go to nprpresents.org. Hi, you're on Wait, Wait, Don't Tell Me.
15: Hi, this is Parker Webster calling from Minneapolis, Minnesota.
2: Hi, Parker. What do you do in Minneapolis?
15: Spend time at the river, and take my dogs to the dog park.
3: This sounds like a good regular dude.
2: Yeah. You're pretty zen over there in Minneapolis.
15: Exactly, yeah.
2: Well, welcome. Welcome to the show, Parker. Alzo Slade is going to read three news-related limericks with the last word or phrase missing from each. If you can fill in that last word or phrase correctly on two limericks, you win. Here's your first limerick.
3: The insidious makers say Neato will make puffy treats with extra Heato. Purveyors of horror turn snack food explorers with a scary, spiced, hot, flaming
15: Cheeto.
2: That's right, Cheeto. Though they're mostly known for incredibly popular horror movies and TV shows, Blumhouse Studios announced a new collaboration just in time for Halloween. The flavor of fear, spicy Cheetos. And the scariest part, when you eat them in the dark, you won't need to lick your fingers because you'll feel someone else licking them for you. Fear Cheetos are coated with a sweet phantom heat that'll, quote, tingle and fizz before leaving your mouth numb. And that proves the name is dead on, because nothing in this world would scare me more than putting a Cheeto in my mouth and having it fizz.
3: I just settled for Pop Rocks. Remember those?
4: Yes.
3: Mm-hmm. Not Cheetos, just Pop Rocks.
2: Yeah, Pop Rocks. Would you guys eat any scary snacks? Are you putting a Cheeto fizz up in that mouth?
3: Well, when you say it like that.
2: All right, here's your next limerick.
3: To drinking odd shots, I'm confessing, but I do get a full vegan blessing. With cilantro and chives, I feel fully alive. I am knocking back green goddess.
15: Dressing?
2: That's right! Cookbook author on a book tour handed out samples of vegan green goddess salad dressing and noticed people were knocking them back like shots. So she decided to add vodka, and now they're calling it the Swampy Mary, which is like a great way to ruin vodka while also ruining your salad dressing.
17: I would drink it.
2: The salad dressing or the Swampy Mary?
17: Both. It's, okay. I often eat a taste of dressing and I go, I wish it was socially acceptable to take a sip of this. And now, with vodka in it, it is.
3: So you're at home by yourself just knocking down balsamic vinaigrette.
17: Uh-huh. It's, usually like or sometimes you get a nice ranch that's watery in the right way. Yeah. And you're like, I could really swirl that, take a shot.
2: Yeah, you see like Katie in her apartment, like, you know, passed out with like Paul Newman's bottles all over her body.
17: It sounds delicious.
2: All right, here's your last limerick.
3: These chirps are completely absurd. They're so loud that my vision is blurred. Big beaks that are wide will get under my hide. I am finding the world's loudest
15: bird.
2: That's right. This week, scientists announced they're getting closer to figuring out what is the loudest bird. Finally. One of the contenders is the red-legged sirema of South America, an obvious choice. But the North American loudest bird might be the Canadian goose. And I don't know about the loudest, but despite being from Canada, it definitely is the biggest jerk. You guys have any, like, contenders for loudest bird out there?
18: Yeah, Megyn Kelly.
17: I was going to say, give me a couple of those Swampy Marys. I'll be the world's loudest bird.
2: Alzo, how did Parker do?
3: 3 out of 3, perfect score. Congratulations.
2: Parker, thank you so much for playing the game.
15: Thank you.
2: Goodbye. To our final game, Lightning Fill in the Blank. Each of our players will have 60 seconds in which to answer as many fill in the blank questions as they can. Each correct answer is worth 2 points. Alzo, can you give us the scores?
3: Of course. Joyelle and Mo are tied up at 2, and Katie has the lead with 3.
2: Okay.
4: Right.
2: So, Joyelle and Mo, because you're tied, I'm going to randomly choose Joyelle to go first.
18: Yeah.
2: Here we go. The clock will start when I begin your first question. Fill in the blank. On Wednesday, the CDC said it was monitoring people traveling to the U.S. from Siberia after a lab worker there died from the blank.
1: Oh, the plague.
2: Right. This week, Tropical Storm Isaias intensified into the first blank of the Atlantic storm season.
1: Hurricane.
2: Right. According to a new report, donations to the Kennedy Center fell by approximately blank percent after Trump's name was added.
1: Oh, a lot of percent.
17: Yeah, that's correct.
2: That's right, 100%. This week, a man in Ohio was jailed for sending blank to a state senator.
1: Ooh, his dirty panties.
2: Close. A picture of a shark's penis. On Wednesday, the CDC confirmed that Pennsylvania had suppressed 1,000 blank cases.
1: Measles because people are stupid and not vaccinating their kids.
2: Right. On Thursday, poet Ann Carson won the blank prize in literature.
1: Nobel?
2: Right. This week, a teacher in Iowa was fired after her school discovered she was offering extra credit to any student who blanked.
1: did really good on a test.
2: Any student who gave her money for her vacation fund. The teacher was fired after administrators discovered she was offering extra credit to any student who gave her cash for her trip to Ecuador. Staff at the school argued that it was unfair to her students, but ask any kid if they'd rather write a 10-page paper or give $5 to their teacher, and you'll see there was no crime here. It's crazy. Also, how did Joyelle do?
3: She got 5 right for 10 more points, total of 12.
17: Good job, Joyelle.
1: I did it.
17: Good job.
2: Mo, you're up next. Okay. Fill in the blank. According to new data, by 2030, Kabul could become the first major city to run out of blank.
4: Water.
2: Right. This week, election officials warned that the Postal Service may delay mail-in blanks.
4: Ballots.
2: Right. As a Senate race between Ken Paxton and James Tallarico tightens, Trump held a campaign rally in blank.
4: Texas.
2: Right. This week, the state of California asked a startup to please stop staging fights between blanks and blanks.
4: Between sharks and jets. No, that's New York. Bloods and Crips.
2: Between robots and YouTubers. On Wednesday, the WHO released the first global guidelines for measuring childhood blank.
4: Obesity.
2: Right. On Monday, blank announced they were again raising ticket prices for their theme parks.
4: Oh, Disney.
2: Right. This week, fishing boats off the Florida Keys say they keep reeling in what they call square grouper, which is their name for blank.
4: Oh, which is the one that has square patties? Is that Wendy's?
2: Wendy's.
3: This is Racket fill in the blank. Yeah.
2: Take your time, Mo.
4: Discarded,
2: keep it going.
4: Discarded Wendy's patties.
17: Nice.
2: So close. Bricks of cocaine.
17: Oh, my God.
2: Fishermen reeling up plastic-wrapped bricks of drugs floating off the Florida Keys is actually pretty common. Authorities are reminding fishers to always practice catch and release, gently returning the brick back to the water to help maintain a healthy cocaine population. Also, how did Mo do?
3: 5 right, 10 more points, total of 12, still tied with Joyelle.
17: Good job, Mo.
2: Hey. Need to win.
3: She needs 5 to win.
2: All right. Katie, this is for the game. Mm. On Monday, Donald Trump signed an executive order aimed at lowering blank prices.
17: Gas?
2: Right. On Tuesday, Paramount finalized their merger with blank.
17: Warner Brothers?
2: Right. This week, the White House told blank agents to increase their daily arrests.
17: ICE?
2: Right.
17: Oh.
2: On Wednesday, McDonald's was sued for using a blank tool to adjust prices.
17: AI?
2: Right. This week, police in North Carolina pulled over 2 men who were caught driving blank on a public roadway.
17: Lawnmowers?
2: A couch set on top of 2 electric scooters.
17: What?
3: You gotta do what you gotta do.
2: Despite market uncertainty, AI giant blank is still expected to hold an IPO in November.
17: What are these stupid companies called? Dupixent.
2: Anthropic.
17: That's the one.
2: On Thursday, Joe Rogan renewed his massive podcast deal with music streamer blank.
17: Spotify?
2: Right. This weekend, a woman who was caught posing as a substitute teacher at a high school in Milwaukee said she only did it because she loves blank so much.
5: Well, is it learning?
2: Because she loves yelling at kids so much. The woman got through three full periods just yelling at the kids before someone figured out she wasn't a real teacher. That's fun that it took three periods. That's two whole periods of students being like, yeah, this situation really makes sense. Also, how did Katie do? Did she do well enough to win?
3: Katie needed 5 to win. She got 5 right for 2 more points. Hey! Total of 13 and the win.
5: Congratulations, Katie.
13: Thank you.
5: 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Philip Gotica writes our limericks. Our public address announcer is Paul Friedman. Our ops manager is Jasira Vardek. Thanks to the staff and crew at the Studebaker Theater. BJ Lederman composed our theme. Our program is produced by Jennifer Mills, Miles Dornbos, and Lillian King. Special thanks to Mohaned El Sheikhi, Janie Hoffman, and Dom Banyas. Regular thanks to Peter Gwynn. Emma Choi is our vibe curator. Technical direction, Lorna White. Our CFO is Colin Miller. Our production manager is Robert Newhouse. Our senior producer is Ian Chillag. The executive producer of Wait, Wait, Don't Tell Me is Mike Danforth. Now, panel, what'll be the next big Hollywood flop? Katie Nolan.
17: It's called You Can't See Anything. And it's a documentary about the Youngstown Museum of Glow-in-the-Dark Art, but they forget to buy the blacklight.
5: Mo Rocca.
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1: We usually know him as Madea, but what happens when he puts on stilettos, a scowl, and whiteface? 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
5: Thank you, Alzo Slade. Thanks also to Katie Nolan, Joyelle Nicole Johnson, and Mo Rocca. And thanks to all of you for listening. I'm Nagin Farsad, filling in for Peter Sagal, and we'll see you next week.

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3: Hello, everyone. I'm Gary Lester, the color commentator for Emory Henry College football and host of Keys to the Game, and also a proud alum of Emory Henry College. And you're listening to WEHC 90.7, the voice of Southwest Virginia. Good afternoon, everyone, and welcome to Keys to the Game, a more cheerful Keys to the Game, I might add, as the Wasps snap a three-game slide this weekend. I'm your host, Gary Lester, and thank you for joining us for an inside look at Emory Henry football. This past weekend, the Wasps made another trip down south as they took on the South Atlantic Conference foe Anderson Trojans. It was the sixth week of football, and yes, I know, it's hard to believe we're over halfway through the regular season. But it was a great Saturday for the Wasps, and as the smoke cleared in Anderson, South Carolina, and the E&H buses headed northward, there was a lot of smiles, a lot of happy people on those buses as the Wasps took down one of the two remaining undefeated teams in the South Atlantic Conference. They defeated the Trojans by a score of 23-20 in a 10-point comeback for the Wasps. It was a dramatic fourth quarter, an 88-yard drive to clinch the win as they went 88 yards in under 2 minutes to put the score at 23-20, and then the defense took over. The big play in that one was Mark Konecki, who hit Parker Prelo for a touchdown in the end zone for a 23-yard strike. So it was a exciting game. It was a big win for the Wasps. They snapped their three-game losing streak, and we're going to talk about that game in just a moment. And then we're also going to talk about the next game, which is also against an undefeated conference foe, the Mars Hill Lions, as they come to Fred Self Stadium for homecoming once again. The Lions are currently 4-0 in the conference and are 5-0 overall. They sit atop the South Atlantic Conference, and they themselves survived a thrilling game this past weekend against Tusculum as they pulled out a 4-overtime win, 42-40. And that was an exciting game as they kicked a 52-yard field goal to send the game into overtime, to tie the game, send it into overtime. And so they're coming to Wasp Land this coming Saturday for homecoming, and we hope we have a big crowd to watch the Wasps as they take on the undefeated Mars Hill Lions. I'm joined in the studio by none other than head football coach Quentin Hunter. And, Coach, thanks and welcome to the show.
4: Yes, thanks for having me, Gary.
3: Well, the first big question I have is just, I said, this snapped a three-game losing streak. You halted this slide that we've been in. We talked last week that the mountain may even get even steeper as we come into our schedule in October with Mars Hill, Carson Newman, and Lenora Ryan. How big was this win, particularly on the road in Anderson?
4: I mean, in this conference, any win that you can receive, that you earn, is big. But as far as being able to play Anderson and be able to go on the road, go through some adversity, which our football team has done this year, again, it was a mature win. You know, that was the message to our football team. After the game, it's, you know, we got young men that are growing up fast, made a lot of plays on both sides of the ball, and we're able to finish. You know, there was still a lot of things that, you know, we made mistakes on, but our kids responded the right way and, you know, didn't give up until, you know, the fourth quarter, until the game was over with. So it was a big win. It was a mature win. It was a team win.
3: Well, we've talked about, and I agree, there's no quitting these guys. And we talked about this before. We've said it several times about complimentary football. I know there's ebb and flows in that game, and you guys, you know, sometimes gave up the big play. But the complimentary football and that was on display down there this past weekend, I thought was exactly what the doctor ordered. And you've been talking about that for weeks.
4: Oh, I mean, absolutely. I mean, even through the tough times, I mean, you know, we had a chance. Our defense is, you know, within the third, late in the third, early in the fourth, or even later in the fourth quarter, you know, we as an offense, you know, we had an interception, and then we had a drastic, you know, late fumble. One of their young men made a great play and punched the ball out from Childs. And, you know, you thought there, you know, with the young team that we had, you know, it was kind of like the balloon popped, you know, on that play. And give credit to our defense and our kids. Coach Walters was able to rally the troops on both of those turnovers. And we were able to get stops. And, you know, again, we went out there and our offense finally settled down and responded the right way when we had another opportunity to go out there. And we were able to put together some plays and we were able to finish in the end zone.
3: Yeah, we've talked before about momentum. You guys grab and go momentum, but not able to hang on to it for some reason or another. Maybe a turnover, maybe a turnover on downs, not being able to sustain the drive, or you know, we come out and give up a quick one. But have you ever been in a game where the field position? I kept thinking or kept looking at the field position for Anderson. I don't know if you know this or not, but their average field position for, they had 11 possessions. The 44-yard line was where they started at. That was their average. I mean, that is quite a our defense played well, but that I don't know that I've ever seen a team with that good a field position for 11 series.
4: Yeah, that's, I mean, a few of those drive start positions is actually on us. You know, when it comes to being able to cover on a kickoff, you know, we got to be better there. And like I said, we had the fumble was on our minus territory. So when they recovered, they were in a positive.
3: Mm-hmm.
4: And then I think there was the interception that we had. I think it was minus territory again. So, you know, there's three possessions there to where it's positive territory. And then their punter made a great play a couple times where they were able to pin us inside the five.
3: Mm-hmm.
4: So, you know, going to three and out and then trying to flip the field and then getting the ball like on your minus, you know, 45 or better, you know, like you said, from an offensive standpoint, that's great positioning as far as to start a drive. And again, give credit to our defense being able, no matter where the ball was spotted, we were able to go out there and, you know, get off the field on third down. So Coach Walters did a great job game planning, making sure that the troops were rallied the right way and we were able to go out there and get some stops.
3: Yeah, and I want to talk about that defense in a little bit, but I want to get to the big question. I know I've been asked several times, but I think the quarterback situation, Cole Lambert did not start in this game. Mark Konechny was the starting quarterback. Can you tell us about that situation?
4: Well, there was the previous game. A couple of the last series of the Newberry game, Cole was kind of banged up a little bit.
3: Mm-hmm. He's been banged up quite a bit,
4: You know, at that time, you know, from the previous week leading up to Anderson, you know, we wanted to make sure that Cole was healthy enough to be able to bounce back. And, again, there were some – his health wasn't at his best. And Mark was able to step up at the right time when, you know, when you got Cole that is banged up. And he was able to go out there and play and finish a football game for us. So giving Mark an opportunity to see what he can do. So it was a great response by him being able to go out there and control the offense and get some plays. And we were able to finish with a win.
3: Well, it was a great response, but tell us about Mark. I mean, there's a lot of people that don't know him. I know he's kind of new to the team, but where'd he come from and so forth?
4: So Mark was a transfer that actually was a transfer from Anderson. I think he was there within the spring, and then after the spring, he got back into the transfer portal. We were able to watch his film from Western Michigan. Right. That's where we saw his film. You know, he didn't have any film from Anderson, but that's where we saw him. And again, just being able to bring someone like Mark into, you know, for our football team, it was able to, you know, compete, make everyone compete in the quarterback room, and just have an opportunity for him to go out there versus actually a team that he was once with. I'm sure that was icing on the cake for him. And
3: yeah,
4: I know he was excited about getting the win.
3: Well, then, so he comes in to take Cole's play. Cole is your leader on that offense. He's a senior. He's done a terrific job. The offense as a unit, when they find out that their starting quarterback is not there, how did they respond during the week of practice?
4: You know, I think that's within this offense, I think everyone on our football team, but, you know, you got to harp on this the most when it comes to any offense. You know, it's a one ball, one team. When one scores, we all score. When one throws it, we all throw it. So I think it was just an opportunity that the next man was up. You know, the great thing about our team is that no matter who is out there, you know, it's a collective unit. It's, you know, everyone has to do their job. So there was no, you know, backlash, if you will, no negative, you know, attitude towards, you know, whoever's the starter. And I think at that point, you know, our football team knew, okay, Mark's going to be the guy. Let's go win a football game. So I think it's just a matter of, you know, going through the adversity, no matter what. Right now, anything could happen. Let's just go out there and play and not worry about, you know, who's playing and how many snaps someone is getting. So I'm just glad that our team was able to respond on the road versus a team that was really hot in the sack right now.
3: Yeah, they absolutely were. Well, folks, we're going to take a quick break here, and then when we come back, we're going to kind of dive into the game and talk a little bit about some of the outstanding plays, some of the defensive stops. So we'll be right back.
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3: Okay, we're back. And, Coach, I'm not sure where to start here. We can start. Let's start your defense first. Some things we did talk about, the field position they had to start with. Your defense, I know one of the things we talked about before was getting more pressure, getting more better play out of that defensive front. I think this past week, Waller, Harris, Pender, Wilson, all of those guys, I think they had one of their best games. If you look at the tackle chart, for the first time in the 6 weeks that we've had the season, they are four of the seven top tacklers on that tackling chart. And also, I think Waller and Harris both had a quarterback hurry. I think, well, actually, Waller had two. So got to be pleased that up front. I know Coach Walters is the main man over there, but you guys got to be pleased with that defensive front this week.
4: I mean, like I said, it's, you know, I'm very, very excited about our guys, our defensive front. They gave effort. You know, Coach Woodson did a great job, you know, mm-hmm. this week in making sure everyone was doing their part. And those guys were able to step up and make some plays. You know, so, you know, very, very pleased with that group. Like I said, it was a maturity thing, playing through some adversity, just going out there and just doing your job. And I think that the guys up front, you know, that's where it starts on both sides of the ball. So that group did an excellent job being able to control some gaps and be able to get on some tackles. So that was very important for our success on the defensive side of the ball.
3: Well, you had two big red zone stops, one in the first half. They got down to the 5-yard line. They needed a yard for a first down. Now, Greg Mason made the stop on the – but, boy, what a stand that was, because it looked like they were going to cash in and then put the Wasps even further behind.
4: Absolutely. You know, one of the things is, you know, we have a lot of young men, and I told them this, I think it was more a halftime, but I said, you know, everyone in here wants to win. But I said, do we have the will to win? And I think that's a little bit different as far as having the understanding of you want to win or you're gonna do what it takes. You have the will to win. And I think, you know, in those fourth down stops that we had defensively, you know, I think a lot of our kids had the will to win.
3: Mm-hmm.
4: And, you know, actually, you know, everyone was where they were supposed to be. And, you know, our kids made a great stand, made a great stop.
3: Well, they sure did, and kind of turned back the Trojans. But adversity hits. I think that's when we have the interceptions right after that. Oh, boy. And then they throw a one-yard pass, and it turns into a 48-yard touchdown pass. I think we had five guys right there ready to make the tackle, and it's like Houdini came out of that white pile there, the pile of white jerseys.
4: Yeah, that kid, you know, he was able to stay on his feet. He made a couple guys miss, and trusted, and again, he stayed on his feet and was able to finish. And, you know, that's an opportunity for us. You know, definitely we got to be in position. We got to be able to wrap up. Mm-hmm. And, you know, that's a great play by them. That's not who we are. I know we're definitely going to get that fixed. You know, but that's kind of, you know, what our season has been. You know,
3: yeah.
4: We got, like you said, we got a number of guys over there. And then for whatever reason, you know, yeah, they made a play. We should make the tackle, move on to the next one. And then just the unexpected happens. So, you know, our kids, they were able to respond after that. You know, again, one of those plays where you just think the balloon pops and, you know, our defense was able to go back out there and respond the right way. So, again, we tell them all the time, the football game is not going to be perfect. You're not. Somebody is going to miss a tackle. They're going to make plays. It's how you respond with how you stay in a football mm-hmm. game. And again, our kids did a great job responding the right way.
3: Well, they did. So, we have a turnover. They hit a big play. It's 13-7. We get the ball with 3:51 left in the half. I think they've actually got three timeouts. We're on our own 33-yard line. And one of the comments we made in the booth was, we need to get something out of this drive because the last thing we need to do is put the defense back out there before the half, because if they scored again, that things could be – it could be bad. It's 13-7 at the point. So you guys take over at 3:51. And this is where Mark Konechny, I got to say, I think his leadership and was evident in this drive. You guys go 13 plays and 63 yards. You don't get a score, but you do kick the field goal to get something out. Can you talk about how important that drive was? Because I thought that drive right there kind of turned the tide, put us in the locker room with the momentum. And
4: you're absolutely right. We've been able to kind of move the ball. You know, that's one of those shifts to where, you know, defense, you know, may be upset, they may be down, they need to settle down. This mm-hmm. is an opportunity for our offense to establish something going into the half. We were able to convert on some key third downs in that drive. We were able to use the clock, kind of settle everything yeah. down. And obviously, any kind of drive that I have, you know, we as an offense, we want to score. You know, there were a couple plays down there in the red zone that I thought we were able to get the ball in. There was an inverting whistle, inverting play, if you will, that I thought we should have been able to get, you know, a first down, be able to move the ball a little bit more, better. But, again, we were able to finish with a field goal. And, again, that did give us some momentum going into half, knowing we were going to get the ball back in the third.
3: Well, and I want to talk about the big play in that drive. Mark Konechny connects with Landon Murphy, and that was quite an athletic play on both sides of the throw and the catch. I mean, he gets flushed out of the pocket. Landon Murphy is smart enough to go settle in an open zone, it looked like to me, and boom, there, that ball just shot out of there, and that was quite a play.
4: Yeah, I mean, Mark, you know, on a third down call, it's something that he does well is, you know, trust in the receivers and keep his eyes down the field. Again, he had a running lane. He was able to step up in the pocket and deliver a ball. Landon did a great job staying in bounds and finishing with the catch and getting us down in the red zone territory. So great protection. Good job stepping up in the pocket by Mark, and a great finish by Landon.
3: Yeah, it sure was. And then you guys kicked the field goal. Little confusion there at the end. They have to call a timeout. I'm not sure what that was all about. What was going on there?
4: So, you know, so we called. Obviously, we used some clock. We had called a timeout, and we had one more left, and it was off. It was after a first down, so it was second down, and the plan was, hey, listen, if we don't score on this play, obviously it will be third down. On third down, we can clock it. I'm sorry, we didn't have any more timeouts left, but we had enough time to try to score. If we don't score, get up, let's clock it. It's fourth down, let's kick a field goal, no time left on the clock. So that was kind of discussed on our last time out. And in that situation, from a defensive standpoint, you know, with no timeouts left, you know, I'm sure that their coaches probably told them, hey, they have no more timeouts. So kind of, you know, they say, you know, lay or, you know, stay on the guy. Mm-hmm. So, you know, the clock is running. You're trying to get the ball, you know, to the official, trying to get it spotted. So there's a lot of human error that can happen. You know, we preach, you know, hand the ball to the official. Make sure you get up. Let's not. If there's a pile tackle, go down. You got to get up. You got to hand the ball to the official. So a lot of things happen. Obviously, there were some inversion whistles or, you know, there was some pushing and shoving on both sides. You know, Mark was already tackling down. He had got up, and there was some – on their end, there was a couple guys that were trying to hold him up from getting the ball to the official. And at that point, you know, I thought that was kind of a – that's a delay of game. We should have some time. Mm-hmm. Maybe that's a penalty. So, you know, we got a little confused on our sideline from that situation. The ref was able, you know, I think the ref, what he told me is that, you know, he was going to hold the clock because he saw that from that standpoint. So he held the clock and actually blew the whistle when the ball was set. So there, we were able to clock it. We were able to get a field goal out of it. So just a lot of confusion on that end. But, you know, within a football game, you know, things like that can happen on any given Saturday. Yeah. So we were able to get some points out of it. So that was the positive.
5: Well, it was positive. You go in down 13-10. They come out. We missed tackle on a big play, and they all of a sudden they're up 20-10 in that third quarter. But you guys owned the third quarter. We had time of possession of 10 minutes, 42 seconds in that third quarter. You ran 20 plays, 17 of them were runs, 108 yards worth of rushing. I just have to ask, did you go in at halftime and say, hey, when we come back out, it's going to be the Chiles and Chavis show, or was this just something that just came about?
4: No, like I said, it's, you know, within our offense, there's a lot of decision-making that has to happen. I think, you know, I was really, really pleased for what our offensive line, our tight ends were able to do up front as far as getting the job done. Mm-hmm. And then our running backs that you say, Dallas and Deontay, did a really good job. Trusting the guys up front, being able to play downhill. So it was just, you know, opportunity presents itself for those two backs, and we were able to make some positive plays out of running the football, and they did a great job with it.
5: Well, you guys had a drive of 80 yards, for eight plays, 80 yards. You took up 4 minutes, 7 seconds, and ends up in a touchdown. Eight plays, eight running plays. Deontay Chiles runs five times, and Dallas Chavis runs three. You score. These two backs, can you talk about them a little bit? Because they're 1-2 in the conference right now. If you look at the stats on the conference play, they're 1-2. I think Dallas is first, DeAndre is second. But this is a dynamic 1-2 punch.
4: You know, from the previous years of having a running back like Jordan Jackson, it's always, you know, it's always great to have a running back like Jordan was. But, you know, these two young men, you know, having an opportunity to be able to establish, you know, who they are. And they both have done a great job. They work together. They work well together. They help each other out. You know, that was one of those games where, you know, they both kind of played equal amount of snaps. So it's mm-hmm. always good to have two running backs that can kind of be able to do a lot. For the offense, and again, just pleased with their playing this year.
5: Well, and I think the running back room, I don't know if we thought it was going to be this strong, but is Dallas, what year are they?
4: So Dallas, again, he should be technically, Dallas would be a redshirt freshman, and Deontay would be a redshirt sophomore. So, like I said, you know, the previous years we've had Jordan Jackson and Rudolph Paul have kind of been
5: right.
4: Those guys. So those two right now have watched, you know, those two for at least a year, or, you know, in Deontay's world, he's watched them for 2 years. So kind of understanding of, you know, when the torch is passed, you know, what it should look like. And, again, just giving those two young men an opportunity to be able to run the football. They've been positive. They've been great. Again, they're still young, which is also a good thing for us. They're really young. And, again, both of them have been outstanding for our offense this year.
5: Well, and also those two guys are leading the way on the rushing attack, but also the Wasps were third in rushing in the conference. And again, I'm talking about statistical viewpoint from in the conference. The Wasps are third in rushing right now, behind, of course, you would think, Carson Newman and Tusculum, which says a lot about them and also your offensive line.
4: Yeah, I mean, you know, anytime we win a game, you know, you have players of the game. And, you know, when you're able to, I tell the running backs all the time, anytime we're able to, you know, get to the third level and the second level, that's not just you handing the ball off and you're making, you know, six or seven guys missing the box. So our player of the game on offense this week was our offensive line. So
5: right.
4: Anytime we have a group of guys being able to establish the run, with those two backs, I mean, we were able to continue to get 4 or 5 yards, you know, even more at times, and then all of a sudden you hit an explosive run. So, you know, we got to give credit when credit's due. Our offensive line did a great job being able to get a hat for a hat, and our running backs were able to see some running lanes.
5: Well, to finish up the game here, you guys do another third red zone stop at the 12-yard line. Boy, oh boy, 4 minutes left. You stop them at the 12, so you've got 88 yards, and it's four minutes, 5 seconds left in the game. That was quite a drive, too. That is a 7-play drive. Mark Konechny hits 3 passes for 55 yards, the big one being to Parker Prelo in the end zone. But that was a really nice – although it started with 4 minutes, I still consider that a 2-minute offense. Would that be fair?
4: Yeah, I mean, again, this is – let's backtrack. You know, our defense has already went out there and gave a 3 and out. So, again, this is when they –

0: as a player of the defensive player of the game this week for us, and he makes one of these plays that Coach Walters has talked about that they like to do in kind of a short yarder situation. DJ was able to respond and react the right way. And on a fourth down, I mean, it is inches from getting the first down. And he makes a great tackle. They had great effort trying to get the first. And it was one of those fourth down stops. And again, the momentum shift, you know, just here, just being excited about that. And the one thing that I'm proud of is our offense, when we get in the huddle before we get a play, as you can hear everyone say, listen, the defense has done their job. The defense has done their job. It's time for us to go do our job. Wow. So the guys are starting to understand when this momentum is created, you know, we got to take advantage of it. We got to take an opportunity. So at that point in time, our offense is able to, like, okay, we can't. This is our last opportunity, or one of our last opportunities to say, okay, how many times can our defense go out here and do a great job of giving an opportunity? Our defense can't score. I mean, they can. But, you know, at this point in the game, hey, we've done our job. We got to go play complimentary football. Offense, let's go do our job. And we were able to respond, and Mark did a great job finding Parker there at the end on a play, and Parker was able to finish with a catch in the end zone.
1: Well, in the sideline, after the defense, you kick it off, defense comes out and does their job. Chavis gets another long run to top the rushing records there for the game, and the game ends. But it's a huge celebration. You guys, you could see, I think it's one of the bigger celebrations I've seen over the last couple of years.
0: Yeah, I mean, again, even after our score, our defense, hey, we got to go out here. It's a minute, some seconds left. I mean, you know, we practice that, spot the ball. You know, it's a two-minute situation. I mean, their offense can easily go down, make a few plays before you know it. They could be in field goal territory, and this game would go into overtime, if you will. So another great stop. Lewis English has been outstanding for us on the defense side of the ball as well. And, again, he made his first career interception, able to find the zone, able to track the ball, and was able to come up with the football. So, again, give credit to our defense. Coach Walters did a great job. Tyler Easley does a great job with our corners. We were able to finish the game as a football team. And, again, it was a great win. Like I said, it was one of those wins where we needed it. But our kids, you know, from a mature standpoint, our kids were mature in this football win.
1: So English had one interception, and D.J. Farrell, Lewis English won, D.J. Farrell won.
0: Yeah, so D.J. made a play earlier in the game, again, where he was able to track the football. Mm-hmm. He made an interception, but the last play for their offense, Lewis English was the one that actually came up with the football. So we were in great coverage there. He was able to go up and get the football and make a play.
1: Well, Coach, we're just about out of time, and I didn't think we were going to get through everything here. We still have the Mars Hill Lions to talk about, just real quick, and we have about a minute left. But what can we expect here from the Lions coming over Sam's Gap to play in yet another homecoming game?
0: You know, we're gonna expect their best. Again, this is another week where this can be – it's any given Saturday in this conference. Mars Hill is a great team. They give great effort in all three phases. We got to bring our A game. We know they're going to bring theirs. And, again, it's not too far of a trip. So this should be a good crowd. It should be an exciting game, and it's homecoming. So it's a lot for us as far as, you know, the excitement of the game. But, you know, we got to go play a great game because, you know, another team, like you said, at the top tier of the league right now, and we got to bring our A game in order to get a win.
1: Well, Coach, that's going to do it. I want to wish you the best of luck this coming Saturday at Homecoming 2026 here at Emory and Henry University. And a great win. Snap the slide and get right the ship. So congratulations.
0: Thank you. Thanks for having me. And again, yes, Homecoming at 1:00. Please come support these young men.
1: That's right, folks. 1 o'clock kick, and Steve Puckett and I will be on the air at 12:30. This will re-air at noon on Saturday, but we hope you can make it to the homecoming. It's going to be nice weather. You've got an undefeated Mars Hill team coming in here, and the Wasps are on the rise. So I think you're going to get your money's worth, and I think you're going to see an exciting football game. Thanks for listening, everyone, and so long.

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1: Welcome in to Homecoming 2026 here on the campus of Emory and Henry University at Fred Self Stadium. It has been raining early. Let's see some blue skies above us, a heavy wind, but hopefully maybe not a ton of rain today as we celebrate homecoming here at Emory, Virginia on WEHC 90.7 FM, the home of Emory and Henry Wasp football. I'm Steve Puckett, joined by Gary Lester. And, Gary, you look around, the tailgates are still rolling regardless of the weather. Mars Hill is here. We were worried about that. They had a little bit of a bus issue. It has pushed kickoff, so everybody's aware, back to 1:15. So we'll get a little bit late start. But still, Gary, it's homecoming, and the Wasps got a chance here to put another homecoming win in the books.
2: Yeah, it's homecoming here at Emory. And, this is the fourth time we've played Mars Hill at homecoming, twice over there and now twice here. It seems like we're just locked in on these homecoming games. But, yeah, the weather has had a little bit of impact on the crowd right now, but there are some people still coming in. And, you know, the sun's kind of breaking through every now and then, but it is windy. There's a stiff breeze coming out of the east, and that's going to be a factor today. But it is the homecoming here at Emory Henry in 2026, and Wasps coming off a big road win down in Anderson's past weekend, or last weekend. I think that's kind of lifted the spirits of this Wasp team. I built some confidence down there this past weekend. And so the Mars Hill Lions coming in here at ranked 20th in the polls, in the coaches' polls. They've had some impressive wins. They're 4-0 in the conference. They beat Carson Newman and Lenore Ryan at their places. That's always a big deal. And then they survived a 4-overtime last week. So this is a good football team, and it's going to be a real battle here today.
1: As we watch the wind, it's going to swirl through Fred Self Stadium here today, coming north to south at times and then also coming east to west at times. We'll keep an eye on that. But Mars Hill, again, as Gary said, number 20 in the country, comes in under Coach Kevin Barnett. He's in his second year as the head coach of the Mars Hill Lions. He's got a 10-6 record, 8-5 in sack competition. He is 0-1 against the Emory and Henry Wasps. But, Gary, he comes in not a new face. He has been around Mars Hill for over 40 years. He was the defensive coordinator for 31 years before he took over in 2025. He's a graduate of Mars Hill. This place means a lot to him. And right now, Coach Barnett has the Lions playing really well, 4-0 in the conference, 5-0 overall.
2: Yeah, he sure does. And Coach Barnett, I joked a little bit last year, he's been at Mars Hill so long, he's had his mortgage paid off for years. So he's, he's been at Mars Hill for quite a while. He's no stranger to Emory Henry. He played there and of course, has been the defensive coordinator for several years. This is this Mars Hill team, like I say, last year, first time we beat them, they're 1-3 against them over the last 4 or 5 years that we have played them. And this is a tough Mars Hill team that, you know, they played Tuscum last week to in 4 overtimes, won 42-40. The quarterback, Cachillo, threw, 324 yards and 4 touchdowns. So he's a prolific quarterback. We're going to talk about him more in just a minute. But, this team is a top-notch team.
1: And the Emory Henry Wasp commander, Coach Quentin Hunter, he's in his third season, 19-9 overall, 13-8 in the SAC conference. He holds a 1-1 record against Mars Hill. And the Wasps right now 2-4 overall, 1-3 in the SEC, sort of sitting somewhere right in the middle of those standings so far this year. But, Gary, when you look at the Wasps and you look at these two teams matching up, Emory finally getting a win over Mars Hill. They're 7-6 overall, but up until the last four or five contests, they didn't play them for a long time. Mars Hill got three wins. Emory finally got a win last year against Mars Hill, 48-23. Lambert, Jackson, Prelo played big in those games. Mm-hmm. And the last time we were at Emory, Mars Hill, they pulled off the win. Again, names like Lambert, Cam Abshire, Jordan Jackson playing roles for Emory that day. But this is a matchup between these two that Mars Hill has sort of been the stronger for mm-hmm. the past few years. But Emory got a chance to put two in a row on the board.
2: Yeah, they got a chance to put two in a row, and you know, with Cole Lambert was just he had two really good games against them, and it was one of his first starts he ever had here at Emory was against Mars Hill, and I think we lost that game some 24-10, but it was a great effort by Cole Lambert. It was his first time; he's a sophomore, but he's had two big years against them in a row now, with throwing over 270 some yards, and. This is, like I say, this is going to be a tough. It's been a tough one. It was the last team in the SAC that the Wasps ever had not beaten. It was Mars Hill's team.
1: And reminder that kickoff is going to come up at 1:15. Mars Hill just a little bit late and get here with a bus issue coming across the mountain. So we're going to talk you right up to the kickoff here. So. If you're tuning in, kick off a little bit late, you get a few extra minutes here, Gary and I talking through some things. And, Gary, as we, again, sort of look out in the sun, out right now, some blue skies. Hopefully we've gotten the technical difficulties. We're a little bit in and out there, we were told. So hopefully we've gotten that cleaned up. If not, we'll work on it in the next break. But when you look at these two squads out here, you can't help but look at an opportunity for Emory and Henry to potentially knock off an unbeaten in the SAC 2 weeks in a row. And when we think about that, you got to look back before we even look ahead to this week at the chaos that happened in the SAC last week that is really sort of muddling this conference, and it's any man's game right now.
2: It is any man's game, and we've talked for 2 weeks about this could be separation Saturday in this SAC, but it never seems to happen. Everything just pulls back towards the middle here, and it was a wild weekend last weekend. You saw Newberry. Wise travel to Newberry, South Carolina, and knock off the Wolves 48-38. And in that game, 200 and some yards of penalties against Newberry, but it's a huge, huge win for Wise, maybe one of their big ones, and a shock to Newberry. Newberry lost an earlier game to Lenoir Ryan, which they felt like they should have won, and they feel like they should be in this conference as the leader. But now they're sitting there with two losses in the middle of the pack. And then the other game, a couple other games, Wingate travels to Catawba and loses on a Saturday night, 35-24, bringing Wingate to three losses. Boy, I don't know that I've ever seen that. And then Carson Newman goes to Lenoir Ryan and beats them in overtime 20-17. And now Lenoir Ryan's got three losses. You've got Emory, Lenoir Ryan, and Wingate all sitting there with three losses, and Wise, too. I mean, it really is tightening up, and Tusculum sitting in the middle at 2-2.
1: You know, you mentioned UVA Wise beating Newberry. I don't know that anybody in the SAC or anywhere around expected that to happen. That was the nightcap last Saturday, and so if you may not even seen that one until Sunday if you weren't paying attention there late in the day. But that was just, as you mentioned, sort of the nightcap of a crazy day, because you had Emory and Henry going into Anderson, South Carolina, and getting the upset over the undefeated Trojans. Mars Hill survives some injuries and wins a four overtime thriller over Tusculum, and that just got the day started. You mentioned Carson Newman and Catawba getting wins, and an opportunity here for Emory with the Mars Hill Lions. If you can get a win today, you really set this conference up for the back half of this season, where you got a lot of teams that now feel like they're back in play for not only a SAC conference bid, but an automatic bid to that Division II playoffs. And you talked about it offline. Emory got knocked out of the playoffs last year because of a couple four-loss teams who won their conference late, got in those automatic bids, dumped out a few of the at-large folks. And Emory with a chance at four losses in the SAC, three losses in the SAC, to maybe try to turn that page from being a spoiler the rest of this year to now maybe getting back into contention.
2: Yeah, and I love the way you say that, from a spoiler to a contender. The Wasps have a great opportunity. If they can pin a loss on Mars Hill today, you know that Carson Newman, Anderson, and particularly Lenoir Ryan are pulling for the Wasps here today, because they don't need somebody to bring Mars Hill back into the pack. And if they can do that, then it really does tighten this thing up. And I talked with Coach Hunter earlier in the week, and we were talking about this thing, and he thinks that the winner of the SAC conference is going to have three losses, that it's going to be a 6-3 team that wins the SAC conference, that there will not be a 7-win team. And, of course, if that is the case, then that puts the Wasps in a position where they are going to be a contender instead of just a spoiler, because three losses is what they have now. And, of course, they've won that down in Anderson. They have to run the table. And looking at that schedule, though, that's not out of reason. This is a good Emory-Henry football team. And when we lost to Catawba and to Tusculum, those were two losses that we did not expect to win. We thought we would win. We did not expect to lose there. So the ship got righted down in Anderson, we hope, last week. There's a whole lot more confidence on that defensive side of the football today. And so, yeah, we could go from spoiler to contender today, but that means you got to beat a 4-0 Mars Hill team today.
1: And if Coach Hunter's right, it also means that it's unheard of to think at this point in the year, over halfway, that all 10 teams potentially still with a shot at that conference title, because nobody has more than three losses.
2: That's right.
1: But when you look back at last week, Mars Hill, 42-40 in that four overtime. They came from down 10 points with 5 minutes remaining. Cachillo led the way, 4 touchdowns through the air, 1 on the ground. Ryder Bush, who is not going to be available today, the return guy and went down the line of their wide receiver chart, ended up with 111 yards and a 68-yard touchdown. We'll touch on Mars Hill's availability challenges here in a little bit when we get back and break down the offense and defense. But a big win for Mars Hill is that, really, you say they survived, Gary, but on the other side, Emory and Henry really did a good job of playing all the way to the wire, and they did it behind a first-time starting quarterback, Konechny, coming in for the injured Cole Lambert, supported by an offensive line, Gary, that played really well, and a defense that is starting to step up a little bit more each week.
2: Yeah, I think if anything, there was three big takeaways down in Anderson last week. Of course, it's the quarterback, Konechny, coming in for injured Cole Lambert, his first start in college football ever. Now, well, he's a transfer from Western Michigan. He did not start up there, and then probably the reason he's here at Emory and Henry, transferred here. And so is his first start. I cannot imagine the nerves on that kid, particularly night four, trying to think about what all to do with an RPO offense. But that's one big thing. The other big thing is the defense. The average starting position for the Anderson Trojans last week was the 44-yard line. That's unheard of. They had 5 drives from the 44-yard line in. And the defense stepped up, held them to 20 points, got 2 turnovers, turned them back twice in the red zone. I think those things went hand in hand in developing a lot more confidence in this Wasp defense. And then the third thing, and you mentioned it earlier, the offensive line. They were the offensive players of the week, and deservedly so. We mashed the Anderson front for 301 yards behind that offensive line. Chavis and Childs racking up big gains. Chavis ran the ball 24 times, Childs 16 times. So the offensive line, the defense got more confidence, and Mark Konechny coming in and having a really good game in support of Cole Lambert.
1: Well, again, we're looking at a 1:15 kickoff, somewhere in that range, as we work our way up towards that. Both teams have exited the field from their pregame. We'll have some pregame festivities coming up here at Fred Self Stadium as we get ready for the kickoff. But right now, we're going to send it back to Bill at the station for just a few minutes. We'll reset things. When we come back, we're going to talk about, give you an idea of what Mars Hill looks like on the defensive and offensive side of the ball, and how these Wasps are going to handle that when we come back. But right now, it's WEHC 90.7 FM, the home of Emory and Henry Wasp football. 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

0: It is time now to return to Fred Self Stadium and rejoin Gary Lester and Steve Puckett. Gentlemen, we're back to you.
1: Welcome back here to Fred Self Stadium as we're going to get you set for a 1:15 kickoff, just a few minutes behind due to some travel issues there from Mars Hill. But everybody here, everybody ready to go. Steve Puckett, Gary Lester with you. And, Gary, as we get ready to talk about the Mars Hill defense, we're starting to see those blue skies creep away from us. So it's going to be interesting what this weather brings today.
2: It sure is. And I just stepped outside, Steve, and I'm telling you what, that is a brisk wind blowing out there. It's going to be a difficult time throwing the football today, particularly down the field. I think you could make some short passes, little cross middle types of passes, but boy, the long deep ball is going to be an issue today.
1: And we do want to remind you, not only Emory football today, but tune in tonight at 6 o'clock for Bill McKee's Road Unknown on WHC 90.7 FM. He's got a good interview there with Kenny Wayne Shepherd. Had a chance to run him down, and you don't want to miss that. But right now, Gary, we're going to talk about the Mars Hill Lion defense as we start setting this contest up. And when you look at this defense, they're led by James Farrier. 53 tackles, 5.5 tackles for loss. He leads the sack with 10.6 tackles a game, and he's fifth in tackles for loss. We've seen some good linebackers early in this season. I'm not sure we've seen one as good as Ferry.
2: Yeah, I think this guy is as good as some of the linebackers we saw at Valdosta at the start of the season. He may be better. He's ranked ninth nationally with 55 total tackles, which is impressive. He's number 11, and he roams the side. He goes from sideline to sideline. So he's going to be an issue. And Coach Connor earlier this week said that we have to know where he is every play. We have to make sure Mark Konechny knows where he is. But this defense, it is the strength of this Mars Hill football team. They are only giving up 17 points a game, which is pretty darn tough. That's less than three touchdowns. And in college football today, if you can hold people under 20 points in a game, you're doing well. But some of the strengths they have, and I think what leads to that, is their third down conversions. They are only allowing 31%, or it means they're getting off the field 69% of the time. But the other thing to me, which is huge, is that red zone, because we say they're only scoring, allowing 17 points a game. The red zone, they're only giving up 46% of the time is someone scoring on them. They're first in the sack. They're second nationally with that percentage. So this is a tough, tough defense. You don't get down to the red zone very often. And when you do, you don't get much more than a field goal.
1: Yeah, and, you know, you and I, we like to get into some of those in-the-weed stats sometimes. But those in-the-weed stats are what can really sort of tell you how that matchup's going to go.
2: Exactly.
1: And I tell you, you don't see a team holding teams under 50% scoring. That's field goals and touchdowns in the red zone too often. And for a team that's going to live and die based on this defense, that is a really good spot to be. And I'm going to throw one more out at you. When you look at the three starting guys up front in this 3-4 defense that Emory's going to face, that's Rabuka, Barnett, and Wright. You're looking at 7 sacks and 13.5 tackles for loss combined between those. This is a bunch up front with just three guys who's going to get after you, and they're going to really be try to pressure Konechny today with just those three guys. And so far this year, they've been able to do that some.
2: They have, and Steve, the big thing about those, the numbers that you just mentioned, two of their four games have been against Carson Newman and Tusculum. And they run the flex bone. They don't throw the ball very much. Carson Newman, in fact, had 0 yards passing against this bunch. So this front up here is – Teddy Gleaton, that's with Tusculum, he had a little bit of hell or a little bit of success against them. But this is a really good defensive front that they've got up there. And it is part of the reason that they are holding teams to that 46% red zone scores and 31% on the third down conversions. They're passing. They're showing that they only give up 183 yards a game. That's a little bit of a misnomer because, like I said earlier, you got to throw in Carson Newman and Tusculum out of those four. And those are, folks, those are sack statistics only. That's not taking the outside games, kind of strip out Ferrum. They played Winston-Salem, strip those out and give us the sack numbers. And that's what we're kind of talking about here. So yeah, that this is a really tough defensive football team.
1: And as the Emory and Henry Wash marching band comes onto the field for their pregame performance, Gary, you look at this Emory and Henry offense and how they're going to handle the strength of this Mars Hill team on that defensive side of the ball. And we talked about those front three. They're going to try to get after Konechny today, who's going to get the start again, his second start, as Lambert's still limited a little bit physically. But you talked about a minute ago the offensive line and how well they played last year. Boy, there is a lot on their shoulders today, because with weather, you're looking to run the ball as an offense.
2: Mm-hmm.
1: But also they've got a very good defensive line across from them. Going to be really interesting to see what Coach Compton's bunch does today.
2: It really is. Coach Compton has got his work cut out for him today with this Mars Hill defensive front. It is imperative that the offensive line win the line of scrimmage today. They did that down in Anderson last week. We had one particular drive we started in the second half. We went 8 plays, 80 yards for a touchdown. All 8 plays were running plays. Love to see that today. And if you want to neutralize that big defensive front for the Mars Hill Lions, then let Chavis and Childs get in behind our offensive line, and I think we can do that. And I know that is going to be a key. Coach Hunter told me that running the ball today, the rushing attack, the 1-2 punch with Childs and Chavis is essential. He wants to try and keep the pressure off of Konechny. This is his second start. You and I talked about before the in pregame here that Konechny had another good week of practice with the first team unit, which gives Coach Hunter a little more flexibility in calling plays, because Konechny a little more used to this RPO. But the big thing today, too, with this and what we did down at Anderson last week, we won first downs. And when you win first downs, it gives you easier third downs. And we had a much improved third down conversion last week. And this week, I think Coach Hunter thinks it's got to be between 40% and 50% third down conversion success.
1: Yeah, you and I'd like to see him over 50%. We're going to raise the bar on Coach Hunter here and exactly. Say we need to be over 50% on third down. But one of the ways you can do that, Gary, is you can control that first down, right? We want to see second and 5 or less every time. And when you've got Chavis and Childs, they're 1-2 in the sack in rushing, and it's sort of crazy to think that one squad has the first and second rusher. They're combined for over 170 yards a game between them. But they are really running the ball well, the O-line coming into play. And when you do that, you can start sort of setting up your quarterback, especially a guy who's only getting his second start, and maybe start finding a way to win first down a little bit more, win second down a little bit more, and then third down start taking care of themselves.
2: Third down will take care of itself, and as Fred Self used to say, I think if you win first and second, and you know that better than I do because you played for Coach Self, offensive line. But that is true. You have to win those early downs, and we haven't done that in the past. And I think we talked about this too. We've been kind of our own worst enemy there. We've not won those early downs. It's put us in that bind. Some of it's been penalties. I know against Newberry, we killed ourselves here. We had some great field position and took some penalties, had 104 yards worth of penalties against ourselves or against us in the Newberry game. But, you don't want Konechny to feel like it's on his shoulders. And that's a great thing down there last week. He did not have to feel like he had to shoulder the burden there. He ran for 8 times himself for 27 yards, and he threw for about 150, but it was Chavis and Childs running for 301 yards that were the key down there. And you've got to put that on their shoulders again today. They have to have big games. And I was here just real quick this week watching practice, and, you know, you're in competition, Childs and Chavis. They both want to run the ball every play if they can. But they've got a great relationship, Steve, and they help each other. They talk to each other. When they come off the field, they try to help, you know, they kind of question, you know, what happened out there and so forth. I love seeing that with these two guys who are just great teammates, and there's no jealousy there, although I know both of them would love to run the ball every single play.
1: Folks, that's a redshirt freshman and a sophomore who you hear Gary talking about developing some leadership, and that's a huge thing for a team that's looking to bounce back from a tough early part of this season. But when we talk about strength on strength, this offense for Emory versus Mars Hill's defense, you flip over to Mars Hill's offense, and they are challenged on the ground. 68 yards rushing a game in the SAC conference. Quarterback Lewis Cachillo comes in with 223 a game. he's going to be missing some of his receivers today. And, Gary, we found out right before we went on the air that Charlie Guinaid, guy who we were going to talk about, he's second in the sack out at receiver. He's going to be out today. They're hoping to get him back here in a couple weeks. They have also lost C.J. Morrison, Grayson Council, Ryder Bush Ivanko, not dressed today. So that's your top four receivers. So for a team, Gary, that struggles a little bit in the run game, looks to throw the ball. This is a challenge today for Coach Barnett and this Mars Hill offense of where they're going to go here when you've just in the last week or so lost your four receivers.
2: Yeah, what a blow for this Mars Hill Lions team, because this is a team that relies on the pass. They throw almost 40 passes a game. They lead the conference in the number of passes. They also are second in the conference in yards per game passing. But now you lose your starting receiving core. You have to look at that running back or the rushing game and say, well, we're going to have to lean on it more today. But then you look and see what they've done over the last four games, and they're averaging 68 yards a game rushing. They're very dead bottom last in the sack and running the ball, which you can bet for sure that the Wasps want to make sure that they leave here today still buried at 10th in the conference in rushing. So they're in quite a bind. They have a hard time making third downs. They're 33% on third down conversions. There's only two teams that are worse than them. One of them's us. The other one's Wise. So that's not a good sign. But they have a hard time making third downs. But they are pretty good in the red zone when they get there, Steve, which is kind of an odd duck.
1: They are. And one of the bright spots for them is running back Ravon Durant. Now you say, well, wait a minute. You just told me they're not very good rushing the ball. Well, he's averaging 77 yards a game.
2: Right.
1: The team is averaging 68. So he's better than the team as a whole, right? They're losing yards when he's not touching the ball. So he's a capable runner, had a good game last week. They're going to need to lean on him because Cachillo, my guess is he's still going to want to throw it around, but he's got four new guys down there, and he's also a guy who's willing to throw it up and maybe make a mistake. And can this Emory defense, as we look at them, can they get to him and do that? We're going to take a break here, and we'll be back, and we'll tell you a little bit more about the defense as we come back to Fred Self Stadium. It's pregame, 1:15 kickoff coming up.
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0: It is time now to return to Fred Self Stadium and rejoin Gary Lester and Steve Puckett. Gary, Steve, we're back to you.
1: Welcome back. And after a well-done rendition of the National Anthem by the Emory and Henry Alumni Choir, we're just about 10 minutes away from a 1:15 kickoff here at Fred Self Stadium. And, Gary, when we went to break there, we just finished sort of giving you an idea of the offense and from Mars Hill, some of the struggles, some of the challenges, what they do well. And to combat that on the defensive side of the ball as we sort of switch those gears, again, it's a team that's going to be – Mars Hill's going to be missing some wideouts. Can this defensive line, especially when Coach Walters goes into that 3-3 trying to get that extra linebacker on the field, can they get some pressure and control this running game a little bit without bringing a whole lot? And Currents and Ducey leading this thing, 71 tackles combined. A lot of positives for a defense that we were hard on earlier in this year right now.
2: Yeah, we were. I'm afraid we were, much to Coach Walters' chagrin. But you know, this defense got a lot of confidence last week with that win down in Anderson. I talked about that earlier. The defensive front probably had their best game down at Anderson last week. You had Waller and Harris and Pender and Wilson and Joshua Gooding. They really had a good game down there last day. The four of the seven top tacklers was the defensive front. We have not seen that this year. It's always been Ducey, Currents, or the linebackers, Trey McBride or Mark Harris or Greg Mason. But this last week, it was that defensive front. They're going to be leaning on them and hoping to do the same. And I think it's a great point you make up there, Steve, is that with this team, this Mars Hills team, they have got some receivers. Of course, some of them are out, but they are a big play offense, and you need to make sure that you either, A, get to them with some pressure, and that's what we're hoping we can get to with that front four or front six, or B, you got to make sure you do some good open field tackling in space. They have thrown of their 100,000 yards of offense through the air, 400 of it have come on big play, big pass plays that are 20 yards or more, and that's 12 plays. So they look for the big play. Castillo is a patient quarterback. He doesn't get in a real big hurry. Although I will say this, he has thrown 5 interceptions in the last 4 games. And if you look at the film and see what's happened there, they've gotten pressure on him and he's coughed it up and made some bad decisions. So we need to get pressure on this guy, but we also need to do it with just the front. We need to make sure we don't leave Ducey and Currents and English and Farrell back there by themselves. We need some linebacker help in that second level.
1: Well, and you and I have both done enough coaching to know that as a coach, even though you tell me 1, 2, 3, and 4 are out, the unknown scares me more than the known. And these are guys that are going to line up at wide receiver for a 4-0 in the conference Lions team that are looking to make their own mark. They're looking to move up the depth chart. They're looking to have their moment. This is their opportunity. And you can't sleep on kids who are hungry for an opportunity, and they're liable to beat you.
2: Yeah, just look at Emory themselves. I mean, Landon Murphy caught a big pass down at Anderson last week, 37-yard strike from Konechny. But Landon's been trying to make that starting lineup, and he got in there last week and had a great catch there, and it was a big pivotal point in that game. We've talked about Romaine, the wide receiver, kick returner, punt returner. He's put some got some eyes on him from some big performances. So now we're going to look at the same thing with Mars Hill. We're going to have 4 different receivers we haven't really practiced for, and I don't think that's going to change the offensive mindset of the offensive coordinator of Mars Hill. They are who they are. This is the 7th week of the season, and the 4 new receivers have been practicing all week. So we're not going to see a difference. It's just, are we going to see a different kind of player? Because some of the ones they lost, that's who you prepare for.
1: And we'll touch on one other thing real quick on this defense before we let you give a little idea of what Coach Hunter was thinking this week when you talked to him. But Coach Walters moving to that 3-3 and working that in and out.
2: Yeah.
1: You talked to him. One of the reasons behind it is he really likes his linebacker room, and he's trying to get those guys on the field as much as he can.
2: Yeah, when he sits upstairs here and looks down on that sideline, and he's got Bo Baylor, and he's got Greg Mason, Mark Harris, and Trey McBride. You see those four guys down there, and it means that two of them are off when you run that 4-2-4 defense. I think that makes 12, really. But anyway, when you run that four down lineman, you only got two linebackers there, and you got either Greg Mason or Mark Harris or Trey McBride or Bo Baylor standing on the sideline. The tug for Coach Mitchell Walters is, man, those are some of my best athletes. I want to see them on the field, and so we get into that 3-3. A lot of times it's because of fatigue, but I can see if I were him and I saw those guys stand there, I'd want Greg Mason in the game.
1: 100%. And you also had a chance to talk to Coach Hunter this week. Reminder, folks, Keys to the Game airs at 6 o'clock on Mondays with Coach Hunter and Gary, breaking down this week's action and then getting you ready for the next week. It also airs 1 hour prior to kickoff each week and anytime on Spotify. And, Gary, when you talked to Coach for that Keys to the Game and then later in the week, he had some thoughts.
2: Yeah, he did, and we've touched on some of them already, so a little bit of redundancy here, but he's extremely pleased with his offensive line. He thought Coach Compton did a great job last week, and he's looking forward to getting behind some of those road scrapers. He thinks that is a big key, that Childs and Chavis once again have successful rushing downs on first and second to give Mark Konechny, the quarterback, an easier go of it on third. The RPO, this is only Mark Konechny's second game running the RPO. Now, he's practiced all week, and we've mentioned that, or all season, and he's got that 7-6 weeks under his belt. But this is only his second game of starting as quarterback, and so he's had a good week, and he can open up the playbook a little bit more with Konechny and let him run more of the RPOs. The other thing is he wants this defense to make Cachillo, the quarterback from Mars Hill, uncomfortable. He feels like if they can make him uncomfortable, they can force some turnovers. And another big thing that he's a little bit worried about is that all the distractions that take place on homecoming week. They had a bonfire here on Thursday, had a parade last night. Just a lot of things going on, and keeping the focus of this team is up is key for this today in a homecoming game.
1: Well, you're listening to the home of Emory and Henry Wise Football as on WEHC 90.7 FM, WEHCFM.com out of Emory, Virginia. As the captains are out there talking to the officials, I believe Mars Hill has won the toss and deferred, so Emory's going to get the football as we get going. But, Gary, as we look out here at the weather, which may play a factor, it actually might even be one of the keys to the game. It's going to be right at 60 for kickoff. The wind gust may hit 30-plus mile an hour at times. No rain right now. We may see a little bit off and on. But, Gary, keys to the game. What are you looking at today for the Wasps?
2: Well, I'm looking at the rushing attack as number one. I think the offensive line, Childs and Chavis behind, have got to have a big game today, particularly with this weather. I don't think you're going to be very effective throwing the ball. I know if I was calling the plays today, I would love not to have to throw the ball any more than I have to with this wind whipping around here. Third down conversions, we've mentioned that already. We're not very good at it. We're one of the worst teams in the SAC, but we were good at it last week. We need to be good at it this week in order to knock off another undefeated SAC team. And then the big plays. They're going to hit some big plays, Steve, and a mature defense, an experienced defense, is going to let that roll off their back and get right back out there. So we cannot let the big plays that they hit affect us. We have to stay in our game plan and play our game. But you have some keys to the game also.
1: Yeah, I think, you know, when I'm looking at what we need to do to win here today, if you're a Wasp fan, offensively, you mentioned it's that running game. And if I'm an offensive lineman on this squad, I want Chavis touching that ball 20 times today because he has been a workhorse. He runs it like a fullback with an extra gear, and you really like to see that. We want to win first down. We want those second downs five or less. Defensive side of the ball, man, we got to get pressure. And when we do, which started to last week, we got to get home. That's the challenge right now for that front line. Can they get home as they work on this running game here for the Mars Hill Lions? And we're just about set to go as Mars Hill has it teed up. They're going to kick right to left. Ball in the air. We're underway. It's Emory and Henry Wasp football on homecoming. And they'll start with a touchback, and Mark Konechny will bring the offense out in his second start of the season. as they'll take over first and 10 at the 25. And Konechny last week was 10 of 17, just under 60% throwing, had 51 yards, a touchdown, and an interception. Carried the ball three times for 36. And Gary, sort of a light stat line, but he did a lot of good things for Coach
2: He
1: Hunter.
2: Did a lot of good things. And today, going into this stiff wind, Mars Hill won the toss and elected to kick off to have the wind at their back in this first quarter. So Konechny's going to be facing the stiff wind and a stiff Mars Hill defense.
1: He's going to bring a couple tight ends into his right. He's in the shotgun. Chavis going to get the start beside him. Konechny looking to throw quick. A little slant, threw it behind Skanes. As Skanes went backwards trying to get to it, but it'll be incomplete. Second down back at the 25.
2: Yeah, and he had Skanes open on a short slant in right there, only about a 5 or 6 yard throw, and Mark throwing it behind him. I don't think the weather or wind would affect a throw like that, but it brings up a second down. And we talked about winning these first downs being very important for the Wasps.
1: Coach Hunter trying to get Konechny off and running in this thing. He's going to line up second and 10. He's going to bring motion this time. Love right to left across the formation. He's going to give to Chavis, following him behind the pull. He bounces through one and then tackled out across the 30 to the 32. As it'll bring up third and three.
2: A great block that time by Pettis, the tight end, coming across the line and kicking out that defensive end. Chavis coming right off of his tail up for a 7 yard gain, make it third and three at the 32 yard line.
1: Konechny now with Childs, who checks into the game as they'll work from the right hash. Tight formation here, all the receivers tight to the ball. Konechny going to look to throw. Three-step drop, quick throw on the crossing to Prelo. He's going to have it at the 35, and that's going to move the chains.
2: Yep, that's.
1: And that is – Prelo did a good job of hanging on there, Gary.
2: He sure did. That tackle snapped his neck, but he was able to hold on to ball for a first down, connecting, hitting his first completion of the game.
1: Prelo will shake the cobwebs if Landon Murphy checks into the slot. Love stays in there at the tight end. It's going to be first and 10 from the 35. Emery working on their side of the field here with 13:48 just underway here in the first quarter. Konechny in the gun. Going to give Childs this time, coming right side, breaks a tackle off the edge. And that tackle allowed him to fight forward for, let's see if they give him progress. I think they will, to the 40. It's going to be a gain of nearly 5 yards. He's just shy of the 40.
2: Yeah, it's. He's going to be shy of the 40, but it's going to bring up a second and six for the Wasps there. And, again, with four, give me 4 yards on that first down, Steve, and I'll take that.
1: Yeah, second and six looks a lot better than second and 10, as Twins are going to spread out wide to the far side. Konechny has Childs to his right, second and six. Snap, give to Childs, coming left side. Right. He went away from the pull there, and Mars Hill set to defend that nicely, and probably a loss of one. It's going to bring up third and seven.
2: Yeah, Rabuka on the tackle there, number 90. He was not fooled by that at all and drops Childs for a loss. And so looks like Talley is coming out, and Pettit or Love's taking his place.
1: Love's going to slide out wide. He's going to stack with Lundy to the right side. Stacked on the other side is going to be Skanes. And is that? That's Prelo. I thought that was a five. That got me fooled there for a minute. Stack trips both sides. Third and seven. Konechny rushed out right side and going to throw it away. And that's going to force a fourth and seven. And Coach Hunter here in this first drive after a first down is going to send the punt team on the field.
2: Yeah, Samuel Rabuka blowing up that second down run. Put a kibosh on that series right there and brings up fourth and about seven from the Emory and Henry 38-yard line.
1: And as Hanley comes on to punt it away, he's averaging a little over 40 yards a punt. He's going to be punting from his own 38.
2: Into a stiff wind, folks, so we'll see how this is.
1: Pressure coming, blocked. The Lions are going to have it, and the first big play of the day goes to the Mars Hill Lions. And, Gary, we've talked about it all year. There is a lot of time on the stopwatch from the snap to the kick for Hanley and this punt team, and they paid for it right there. Quite honestly, Mars Hill almost overran the block.
2: Yeah, and they had about three different guys that could have blocked at that time, and a blocked punt is a bad sign for a football team when you get a punt blocked in a game. But see if the Wasp defense, we talked about them having more confidence. They're going to have to show it here because they're going to start on their own 23-yard line defending the Mars Hill Lions.
1: First and 10 for Mars Hill. They'll have Twins to the right. Under center is going to be Cachillo. Durant behind him. He's going to give to Durant. Little cut back right side and then slips. The turf monster got him. It will be a gain of three. Be second and seven from the 20.
2: Yeah, a little outside zone there with Durant. He is a fast runner. Now, we talked about him. He hadn't had very good games in the last two or three, but he is very quick and he is capable.
1: So second and seven, just inside the 20-yard line. Tight end to the right. Shotgun here for Cachillo. He's going to bring single receiver motion right to left into a trips. Instead, he's going to look right side and then bounces back to the tight end. And a near interception just out of the reach of Trey McBride, who read that well.
2: Yeah, Cachillo, I don't know if he saw McBride underneath. He was trying to hit a little short curl right there in the dead zone in that defense. I don't think he saw Trey McBride and went through his hands. And I also think the wind may have blown that one off course a little bit.
1: Mars Hill's going to reset here with a third and seven.
2: Big stop there for the Wasp, but this is an even bigger one.
1: Cachillo in the gun. He's going to have Durant to his left, Twins to the left. It's all new names. He's going to be looking right, now rolls out left on the boot. Durant covered. He's going to try to keep it. McBride can't make the tackle, but right behind him is Kobe Johnson. And that's going to be Gary of the first down. It's going to bring up fourth and one.
2: Yeah, that's going to be shy. Trey McBride did a good job of turning that back in and then Kobe Johnson making the tackle. But it's fourth and one at the 16 or the 15-yard line. I think they're going to go for it.
1: Chris Pender going to run in to shore up this defensive line. Xavion Harris wearing 41 instead of 44 today. Keep an eye on him. Playing in place of Connor Roberts, who's been out for a few games. But fourth and one coming up. And still waiting on the play clock.
2: Yeah, well, they had to reset the ball. It's at just inside the 15-yard line of the Wasp.
1: 11 minutes to go, first quarter. Snap, under center, give to Durant, and he's going to push his way forward. I believe he'll have it by an inch.
2: They are not signaling the first down yet. Yes, they are.
1: Yeah, they're going to bring it. He had crossed the 13-yard line. So it's going to bring up first and 10 for Mars Hill. Two big plays early in this game, the block punt and then a conversion on fourth down. Deep in Emory territory with 10:34 to go here in the first quarter. No score.
2: Setting up shop on the 13-yard line inside the red zone. Last week, the Wasps were able to turn back Anderson twice in the red zone. Really important stop here right now early in this game, particularly with the big two big plays you just mentioned.
1: Tight formation, single back. Under center is Cachillo. First and 10 from the 13, motion across. Give off the lead play to Durant. And that is Greg Mason all over Durant.
2: Man, that's a tackle for a loss by Greg Mason. I'm telling you, he blew that up.
1: That's going to be a loss back to the 15. So that's add a tackle for loss to Greg Mason's stat sheet. That's four on the year.
2: Yeah, and the Wasps going with three down linemen, three linebackers. We talked about that earlier. Coach Walters loves that formation, gets people like Greg Mason on the field.
1: Second and 12. Under 10 minutes to go here, first quarter. Trips to the right side now. JT Way going to be in the backfield. He floods out to the flats. Cachillo can't find him. He's flushed out right side. Just airs one out of the end zone. And you can see what we talked about there, Gary. It's going to bring up third and 12. Cachillo, a kid, he's sort of got a Brett Favre style to him. He's a gunslinger, and he's going to put it in the air for the Wasps to grab.
2: He is a gunslinger. He likes to throw it rather than run it. And that time, Xavion Harris got held a little bit there as Cachillo was able to get onto the edge, but they had pressure on Cachillo with great coverage in the back of the end zone, and Cachillo had no option other than to throw it out of the back. Bringing up a third and 12 at the 15-yard line for the Mars Hill Lions.
1: Trips to the right side is motion across from Braden Marvell. Everybody to the right here. Rolling that way is Cachillo. In routes.
2: Too much
1: flush,
2: time.
1: Flush, dumps one to the back. Nearly picked.
2: Oh!
1: And that was Greg Mason. Had a chance to make another huge play. I think he got surprised it was that far backwards to it.
2: Well, Cachillo being chased to the far sideline tries to throw back across his body. I'm not sure who he was throwing it to. The closest man to it was Greg Mason. He wouldn't, I mean, it was a low throw. So now the Mars Hill Lions out for a field goal.
1: 4th and 12. Ball spotted at the 15. This is Newsome on to kick. Snap was high, but the holder got it down. Newsome is up and good, and the Mars Hill Lions will take a 3-0 lead with 9:11 to go here in the first quarter. Off the field goal for Newsome, he is now 7 of 11, his long of 52.
2: Yeah, and I have to chalk that up as a win for the Emory-Henry defense there. After that block punt, turning back the Lions, they were as close as the 13-yard line. They had 1st and 10 at the 13-yard line, and the Wasps were able to turn them back, hold just to a field goal. So big. I that's got to be a win for the Wasps defense as the two teams get ready for a kickoff here. Early turnover, crucial turnover, block punt.
1: Newsome on to kick it away as they'll kick right to left. Emory sets up ready to receive. They're going to have Chavis and Romaine back in the lineup. Back at the goal line. Newsome steps it off. Again, a 3-0 ball game, 9-11. Sun starting to try to eke its way through. Still no rain here in the first quarter. This one is a high kick taken at the 1-yard line. That's going to be Romaine coming back near side. Tries to turn it up at the hash, working to the numbers. 30, 35, flag.

0: own territory. They will start this at the 18, so I expect they'll mark off 9 yards here and put this at the 9-yard line. And they will do that. So Emory will take over from the right hash, first and 10. 9:03 to go here in the first quarter, trailing 3-0 as Konechny leads them back out. And we take a look at that starting offensive line. It's Sechrist, Marin, Long, Pruitt, and Glavis for this Emory and Henry offense. Lundy, Skanes, and Prelo, the wideouts. Pettit and Love at the tight end. Childs, Chavis in the backfield. Konechny in the gun. Takes the snap, first and 10. High snap, gets it down, gets it to Chavis. But that hole just closed in a hurry, Gary.
1: There wasn't much there to begin with. They tried to run a little outside zone, and Chavis tried to turn it back up inside. He gets maybe a yard to the 11-yard line, maybe a couple of yards there.
0: We'll count that as a second and long 8 coming up after a 2-yard gain from Chavis. That one, snap high, really sort of did some damage. And this defense, you can't sleep on this bunch up front. This front 7 is going to get after you. A little slide there as motion coming across. Konechny rides, looking to throw. Little stop and nearly picked off.
1: Well, it was deflected at the line of scrimmage. I think Rebuka deflected that ball. And, boy, we're lucky that was not intercepted because it was about 4 or 5. And then we got a wasp or a lion that's going to be going off field number 24, limping off the field.
0: That's Caden Heilman. He's the safety that almost made the diving play.
1: Yeah, he's a key player on that in that secondary. And that ball was tipped and 4 or 5 Lions all around it.
0: 3rd and 8. Under 8.5 to go here in the first quarter. As Konechny looking for the play. He's going to have Murphy. And I believe that's Skanes to the left. That's Prelo. Prelo going to come across in motion. Looking to throw all the way deep towards the end zone. Scrambles out. Being pressured. And he just looked like he was maybe throwing it away, but Skanes came back to it, and they're going to say incomplete.
1: Yeah, I think he skipped it to Skanes on the sideline there. But heavy pressure on Mark Konechny in that pocket that time. Really no time to set up and look, survey the field, and he just kind of had to run for his life trying to throw it to Skanes on the sideline. But we're going to bring up a 4th and a long 8 at the 11-yard line. The Wasps.
0: So for the second time, Gary, in 2 possessions, Hanley's going to come on to punt it away, and you cannot get this one blocked because it's going to be in the end zone.
1: And you know that block's in his head.
0: Snapper is Gallimore. This one's good. He gets it off a little bit quicker. It's going to be end over end. And so this is not going to be great for Emory as Coach Walter's defense is going to take the field. With Mars Hill on the Emory side at the 39.
1: Yeah, we talked about this earlier in the pregame. We had terrible field position for the defense all of the game, most of the game down at Anderson. We're starting out now. Second possession by the Mars Hill Lions are starting inside Emory's own territory at the 39-yard line. A great field position for the Lions once again. A lot of different plays in the playbook when you're sitting there at the 39-yard line, Steve.
0: Yeah, sure enough. And so for the second time, Mars Hill starts on the Emory side. This is at the 39. It'll be 1st and 10 from the right hash. 8:04 on the clock. Emory's defense, Gary, did a nice job on that first series of not allowing any more than the 3, and that's the challenge here again.
1: Well, it's and you Mars Hill won the toss. They elected to put the wind at their back, and I don't blame them because, folks, it is very brisk. It's hard to throw into this. And to me, whoever can score going against the Brooks Fieldhouse today may win this game.
0: Because
1: I don't think
0: point.
1: There's going to be a lot of touchdowns or field goals made down at the Brooks Fieldhouse.
0: Yeah, the wind blowing stiff as we look out our right side window here. It's sort of wavering from in our face to right in Gary's right ear.
1: Yeah.
0: Blowing down towards the new scoreboard there from Eastman Credit Union. As, again, a little bit of a delay here. And we'll take a quick minute to tell you one of our major sponsors here is on WEHC is English Meadows. 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
1: And we'll get to some more of those sponsors at our next break here. But the Wasps out on the field to defend a short field again, Steve.
0: Sure enough, as it'll be 1st and 10 at the 39. As Cachillo brings his new look receiver set out

0: to the field, Twins left. He's going to take the snap, looking to throw. Goes that way, a little out route, completed, and then run out of bounds. That's Braylon Burgess. And, again, Gary, you're talking about a receiving core that nobody really knows anything about, but certainly capable and looking to make their mark here today.
1: Yeah, completion for about 7 yards, putting the ball at the 33-yard line, 32-yard line for the Lions. A nice pickup there, second and three.
0: Cachillo in the shotgun against a three-man front. Drops back, looking to throw. Look for his safety valve. It was covered, and he's just going to throw it out of bounds. That was JT Way coming out.
1: Nice pressure that time by number 56, Chris Pender, on Cachillo. Throwing the ball incomplete. Bringing up a third down now, Steve, but it's a short third down. It's 33, and I think we could look for some kind of short, flat pass or maybe a rollout of Cachillo. They seem to like getting him out of the pocket.
0: Third and three, 7:29 to go here in the first quarter. Mars Hill in their second series. They've got trips to the right side. JT Way going to be the back. He's a receiver out of the backfield type player here for the Lions. They'll flip the tight end. Cachillo going to give it to Way up the middle. Good push from the Lions.
1: Oh.
0: And that's going to be a first down as they'll move the chains inside the 29-yard line.
1: Yeah, I think that was a little bit unexpected by the Wasp defense with Jay in there as the running back. He, like you say, he is a receiver type running back. He's not Durant, their leading rusher. So
0: first and 10 at the 29, nearing 7 minutes to go, first quarter. Twins to the right. Way's going to dump out left side. Cachillo looking. Instead goes to the crossing route. Turned up by Burgess, and he'll be tackled by McBride as he crosses the 20 and looks like enough for another first down.
1: Yeah, it's going to be a first down inside the 20 in the Wasp 20. It's second time now the Lions have been inside the red zone for the Wasp. First and 10 at the 18-yard line.
0: Mars Hill getting down deep again in their second drive. Emory going to try to hold here and prevent the touchdown, maybe force a field goal. Fake the give to Way. Dumps out. A little short route. He threw it low, but it's caught by Burgess.
1: They like that play right there. It's a fake to the running back. They run a little slant with the slot. And Cachillo, the quarterback, has the option of pulling and running. He's kind of in a sprint out or rollout after that fake. And they really like that play. I think we're going to see it quite a bit.
0: Four here from the 12 as Mars Hill has it. Twins to the wide side. Cachillo drops back, has time, looking to throw, flushes out right side, and is going to dump it out of bounds. Throw it away, and Pender looks like he lost his helmet over there. They're going to need somebody to cover for him. Waller going to run in.
1: Yeah. Pender chasing him out of bounds again. Cachillo just chucked that one out of bounds. Coming up third down now at the 12-yard line for the Lions.
0: So another third and four. 5:48 to go here in the first. It's a 3-0 ball game. Mars Hill, their first drive ended in a field goal. They're looking for points here in their second drive as well. As they'll line up on the right hash. Cachillo rides, rolls, yeah, left side,
1: play.
0: Throws out to Burgess, and he underthrew him. Burgess was open, and he just couldn't get it to him.
1: Yeah, he was open. Cachillo rolling out to his left, having to throw. Didn't really get his shoulders squared around there to make a good throw. And brings up fourth down at the 12-yard line now of the Wasa. They have held once again inside the red zone, Steve. So that's two times they've turned him back from a touchdown, but here we go for another field goal.
0: Newsom going to be on to attempt a 29-yard field goal. This will be spotted on the right hash this time. The lefty gets the snap and hold. Kick is up. And it is
1: no good.
0: And that one looked like it was going to be in, Gary, from our perspective, just off the left side. And so the Wasps not only get a hold, but they get a stop there. No points for Mars Hill. And with 5:35, Gary, the offense going to get another shot here, first and 10 at the 20.
1: Yeah, I think the officials back there at the goalpost were the same ones at Blacksburg last Friday when they called that no good. That looked pretty good from here, but you win some, you lose some.
0: This is a Hokie fan beside me, still salty. Still salty. 3-0 to score, 5:35 to go as Konechny going to bring the Wasps back out. He'll have Skanes and Prelo to the left, Lundy to his right. He's got Childs with him in the backfield. Emory looking to put a drive together here. Trailing 3-0, 5:35 to go. A little jet sweep coming to Prelo, looking for the edge, and it is not there. And, Gary, who got him? Farrier.
1: Yeah, number 11, Jamari Farrier, making that tackle. He leads the Lions in tackles this year, and 54 tackle, total tackles, Steve, in this season so far. He's second in the nation.
0: Yeah, he is, and he's certainly leading the sack conference. He's got over 10 tackles a game, and he did a nice job on chasing down Prelo right there. It's going to be a loss of 4 back to the 16-yard line. Second and 14, under 5 minutes to go the first for the Wasps. Twins to the right, stacked. Konechny drops back. Time. Pocket collapses. He's out left side, and a flag going to come in as he slides down. He would have had a gain back to the 19 of 3, but the flag's going to be holding.
1: Yeah, that's not a good flag right there coming from the line judge. Pressure. Pressure has been phenomenal from the Lions. Konechny's really not had much time. Every time he does drop back, he's been chased out of the pocket or he's had to throw it early. And this looks like we're going to get a
0: This is going to be another half the distance to the goal for Emory, as second down is going to be much longer now after the holding penalty. But one thing you mentioned, you're talking about Konechny. You're also talking about a kid who's in the pocket, only his second start of the year.
1: Yeah.
0: And sometimes it's a little tough to sort of get that vision right and maybe find that quick hot route sometimes. But this offensive line has got to step it up, as they're going to have second and long back at the 8-yard line, deep in their own territory.
1: Yeah, this offensive line is right now losing the line of scrimmage battle with the Lions.
0: Konechny with 4.5 to go here in the first. Pressure coming off the left side. He's going to give to Childs. Childs goes left, and he's going to find just a few yards. It's going to be a gain of about 7 back to the 15, but it's still 3rd and 15 coming up.
1: Yeah, 3rd and 15. And Chavis on that run that time, making something out of nothing, really. It didn't look like it was very much there. Excuse me, it was Chavis.
0: It was Chavis, yeah.
1: So I'm like you. I saw Prelo's number, thought it was a 5, and it's a 6. But the Wasps now 3rd and long at their own 15-yard line. Boy, we have not been out of the shadows of the goalpost
0: in
1: this
0: game. And with 3:56 to go, Coach Hunter's going to call his first time out of the game. So a 3rd and 15 when we come back. But, Gary, time to hear from a few more sponsors.
1: Yeah, let's talk about some of our sponsors. 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
1: And the teams are back.
0: It's going to be 3rd and 15 for Emory, deep in their own territory at their own 15-yard line. It's going to be Chavis and Konechny in the backfield in this very active Mars Hill defense, really moving around here. May have got him in the neutral zone. Maybe a free play. Konechny going to throw it out. Can't complete it. But I think they will get 5 here and make it a 3rd and 10 at the 20.
1: Yeah, and a free play. Usually on a free play, what the Wasps will do is run a go route with their wide receivers. But throwing into this wind, I don't think you want to even try there right now. So Konechny throws an out route to Murphy, and it's incomplete. But we do pick up the 5 yards, a free play for the Wasps. And with 3:52 remaining in this first quarter, and hopefully it's over, we'll get the wind behind our back, Steve, here soon. Can do something.
0: So it's going to be just beyond the original line of scrimmage. So 3rd and a long 9 with 3:52 to go. as Emory, under a cloudy sky, the lights on here at Fred Self Stadium, sees Konechny drop back. Oh, pressure coming and nowhere to go. He's going to be taken down for a five-yard loss, and it's Ferrier. He had help in there by Rabuka, but Ferrier over Konechny.
1: Yeah, number 11, Ferrier just blew up through the middle of that. The offensive line, like we said, is losing the battle of the line of scrimmage today. Konechny, no time whatsoever, bringing up another fourth down and another punt from the end zone.
0: Hanley going to be right at the goal line, and looks like pressure may be coming off the near side. Clock running. 3-0 the score. Hanley quickly and nearly blocked again. And that one's going to be a short punt. So Hanley, his average, taking a hit today as that one's going to be down at the 40-yard line. So this will be the farthest back starting position of the day so far for Mars Hill, the Emory and Henry 40, Gary.
1: Yeah, the Emory and Henry 40. They've started on the 39, the 40, and then they started inside the 20-yard line on the first when they blocked the punt. But, boy, you do not want to have to be punting three times into this wind, and the Wasps have already punted three times. Hanley, they've got to be in his head now. They're right. They blocked one. They were close on that one. And
0: I tell you what, Alex Sanford, a junior linebacker, Gary, he is coming hard every time. He's blocked one, nearly blocked two. And if you're Parker Coe, you got to make sure your punt team knows where he is, as Mars Hill is going to have first and 10 at the 40. Motion across, fake, keep it. Cachillo sort of bounces through. He's still moving. They're going to give him maybe 2 yards to the – maybe three out to near the 43. Yeah,
1: nice spot there to the 38-yard line for Cachillo. Just a keeper right there. But they got to settle Hanley down, too, as a punter. And this is when you get one blocked and they're in your face two other times, it starts to wear on you and get your attention away from what you need to really be doing.
0: Second and 8 for Mars Hill, 2:30 to go. Leading 3-0 over Emory. A little tall sweep coming out left side, finding the edge his way. He'll be knocked out of bounds by Golden Currents, but he's going to be inside the 30.
1: It was a late hit, and the official ends up pushing number 89 for the lines away from the Emory guy, but there's no flag.
0: First and 10 down to the 28-yard line. Tempo now from Mars Hill right back to the line. Trying to catch Emory out of position. JT Way, halfback pass, wide open, can't complete it. That was Amir Botts.
1: English getting back just in time. That was a halfback pass right there to the wide receiver, and Emory bit on it hard. And English getting back just in the nick of time to help knock that one away. He's going to bring up a third and long now, third and 10 at the 28.
0: It's going to be second and 10. Yeah, that was first down after the chains move. So second and 10. Mars Hill trying to catch Emory with some tempo. They'll reset here, set up twins to the right. Working from the left of center. Cachillo straight drop back. Pressure coming. Waller gets to him. He gets it away. So Waller with a little bit of late pressure there, Gary, forcing the throwaway.
1: Yeah, they really – crucial pressure that time. We talked in the pregame that this front has got to bring pressure on Cachillo. You can't give him a lot of time. He will throw interceptions, but they've had such great field position, Steve. The pressure's not been an issue because the playbook is so wide open when you're sitting there on the 28-yard line.
0: Mars Hill's going to have it third and 10 now at the 28. Crowd starting to make some noise here on homecoming 2026. 2:06 on the clock. Mars Hill leads 3-0. Cachillo straight drop. Looking to throw. Has a man on a comeback. Oh. Catches him. And he'll be down for a first down at the 17-yard line.
1: Boy, he got that. I thought he was going to be short because it looked like they tackled him around the 20, but they gave him forward progress up to the 17, which does make it a first down. And the Wasp, again, down inside that red zone. This third trip for the Mars Hill Lions.
0: I believe that was Farrell on coverage on Preston Funk who made the catch. So first and 10 at the 17-yard line. Minute and a half. Snap. Give right side. Durant runs into some traffic, but Gary, he had five yards of the seven before he had contact.
1: Well, he made a break to the right side there. It looked like the blocking scheme was over to the left, and he just cut it back to the right, and the Wasps had abandoned that right side. So he was 5 yards before they ever touched him, but now it's going to bring up a short second down inside this red zone. They're almost at the 10-yard line, folks. They're at the 11 with 1 minute left in this first quarter. They lead the Lions to 3-0.
0: So second and four coming up at the 11. Snap to Konechny. Give to Durant, left side. And a flag going to come in. This may be a holding on Mars boy. Hill. Kobe Johnson came in to make the play off the left edge.
1: Yeah, and they're going to be short on the first down, but if it's a hold, yeah, and it is, they're going to have to – the Wasps will definitely take this.
0: So instead of second and four, it's going to be second and long, somewhere in the 13, 14, depending on where they actually marked it from. Football is going to be spotted down at the 21.
1: Yeah.
0: So that will be second and looks like 14 to me.
1: And with the clock is running with 40 seconds on it in this first quarter as they line up for this second and 14. Wasps would like nothing better than see that clock expire before they kick it.
0: And Mars Hill trying to get a playoff with the win. Looking to roll, throwing it out and low. So Cachillo's had a few open receivers that he's missed low today. And with that one, it's going to bring up third and 14. It does stop the clock, Garrett, 24.
1: Well, I tell you, Steve, the wind is so brisk here. I think even throwing it with the wind at your back is having an effect on the football. And that's why I said earlier, it's going to be a short passing game. I don't think we're going to see very many long ones. But the Mars Hill Lions haven't had to worry about a long passing game because they've been in the red zone three times already.
0: And, you know, interesting, we've gone almost a full 15 minutes, and we've not seen either team really try to just consistently set up the run game.
1: No, we haven't. I'm surprised that the Wasps haven't done that, given the conversations this week.
0: Third and 14, snap to Cachillo. 24 seconds. He's going to lift one out on a fade. And Baylor there in coverage. Good coverage, no flag.
1: Bo Baylor on that back out of the backfield there. Bo Baylor step for steps. Bo Baylor has been has had a really good season. He's been a real surprise for Coach Walters this season. So brings up fourth down, and clock stops, so they will kick the field goal with
0: Newsom.
1: The win at their back.
0: We'll have it spotted at the 27, so this will make it a 37-yard field goal attempt. He is 1-for-1 on the day. 18.6 on the clock. Snap, hold is good. The kick is up, and looked like no doubt about that one. It's going to be a 6-0 ball game. Mars Hill off the second field goal of the day for Newsom, and with 13.1 on the clock here in the first quarter, Gary, the Wasps are going to get the football, and they're going to snap maybe one play, and then they're going to get the wind.
1: And they'll be glad to snap the one play and get that clock to expire so they can get the wind at their back. But, Steve, the Wasps defense three times now down in the red zone, Mars Hill, and they come away. We're only down six. I got to think that the defense feels pretty good about where they are right now, holding the Lions to just two field goals. One missed field goal, and they made two. And they started inside the 20, the 39, and then 40. But this Wasps, you mentioned this earlier about the run game. We've got to get the run established because we cannot go toe-to-toe with this bunch in the offensive line and not run, because that defensive line and Farrier, the linebacker, are too much for this offensive line, it seems, to hold protection for our quarterback to find an open man.
0: You know, this is going to be the seventh drive of the series as Newsom gets ready to kick it away. And, Gary, interestingly enough, nobody has started a drive further back from memory territory than the 40.
1: No. It's
0: both sides have started from the 40 in, going Emory's direction.
1: Yeah,
0: so Emory going to try to change that here.
1: We haven't needed but a 50-yard field on this game.
0: This kick is away, and Romaine going to take it about 3 yards deep. He's going to bring it out. Right hash, cuts across at the 20, out to the numbers, 30, and then out of bounds.
1: I'm telling you, when Romaine turns the jets on it, he's going to run by you that time. No flag, folks, so decent field position with 6 seconds left. So we'll run one more play into the wind with the Wasp wheel, and I'm assuming it's going to be a run play, Steve.
0: And well, you would think, as Emory will bring it out first and 10 at their own 31-yard line. As center, junior Justin Long brings him to the line. Konechny in the gun, brings Prelo right to left. Working from the right hash, takes the snap. He's going to give it to Childs. Childs, nice push off the right side
1: really?
0: From the offensive line. And they're going to get him a gain of 7 out to the 37, and the clock's going to hit 0. So, Gary, a 6-0 ball game here. Mars Hill leads as we go to the second quarter, and maybe the best offensive play of the day so far right there from Emory.
1: I think so. And, Child, the offensive line, they just shoved it down the field there for 7 yards. Folks, that's the end of the first quarter. Score 6-0 Mars Hill, and we got a chance to – once again, thanks some of our fine sponsors. 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
0: 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And, Gary, we got a 6-0 ball game. Emory has had no success offensively in the first quarter, but they end the quarter with a 6-7. I know they're going to give them 6 yards. It'll be 2nd and 4 when they come back out. But I think if you're Coach Hunter right now, your mindset has to be that we're going to work to dominate this line of scrimmage on the offensive side and set up the run game. Start imposing our presence.
1: Well, I think you have to, and we talked about that as part of the game plan. You've got 1 first down, and you're 1 for 4 on 3rd down, so obviously your offense needs to get on track here and get the defense a little room, breathing room.
0: 2nd and 4. Working right to left now with the wind at their back are the Wasps. Motion across, give to Childs. Working right side, looks for the edge. He'll be tackled down from behind. He's going to have a gain of 2, and it's going to bring up a 3rd and 2.
1: 3rd and 2, and I think that I thought he had 7 yards on that first down, but evidently not. But that brings up 3rd and 2 for the Wasps, and 2 straight running plays. So I think you may be right there. We're going to see if we can't impose our will on this Lions defense.
0: Chavis and Love are going to check in here as Prelo and Childs will come out. We're going to have Skanes and Lundy stacked to the near side. That's wide. Chavis will be on the left of Konechny. 3rd and 2. 14-19 here in the first half. Give to Chavis. Chavis just powering forward for a first down. And, Gary, that's the kind of runs we're looking for out of that young man.
1: Yeah, absolutely. He pushes the pile whenever he hits into it. And that time Chavis just mashing his way for a first down on the 44-yard line.
0: So 1st and 10 as Emory moves the chains. Ball's going to be spotted at the 43 as Emory trying to play on the opposite side of the field for the first time in today. Konechny has that same stack, twins to the left. Trouble on the handoff, but Chavis bounces back, play side, and he's going to get 5. And, Gary, that's about the most unlikely 5-yard gain we've seen all year.
1: That's all on Chavis right there. He and Konechny ran into each other in the backfield on the handoff and knocked both of them off the routes. And so Chavis just having to do what he can, but picks up nice 5-yard gain on first down.
0: And as the wind kicks up pretty severely, it's almost blowing across the field here, right in our face here in the press box at Fred Self on that gust, as Konechny will have it 2nd and 5 at the 48-yard line. Rides Chavis, drops, looking to throw, going to air one out. Skanes can't get there.
1: I'm not sure Skanes thought the ball was coming to him because he looked like he slowed down in the middle of the route. And then Konechny, of course, you know the wind's going to carry it further, but it looked like Skanes slowed down as if the ball wasn't coming to him. So I don't know if it's a miscommunications there or not, but bringing up now 3rd down.
0: Incomplete pass for the Emory offense is going to bring 3rd and 5 from the 48. Again, approaching midfield here. Wind picking up. Clouds getting thicker above us. 12:54 as Konechny takes the snap, drops, pressure, drilled. He is lucky to hang on to that football as Jameer Wright, Gary, over him.
1: All over him, and Konechny a little bit slow getting up. He came unblocked on a blitz there, and Konechny holding his side.
0: Konechny hurting a little bit. May have the wind knocked out of him. The punt team's going to come on here as it's going to be.
1: I hope that's more all it is a wind, but, yeah,
0: fourth
1: Jameer
0: and
1: Wright.
0: Yeah, he was in there like a shot.
1: Yeah.
0: Fourth and 13 from the 40 is Hanley on again for the fourth time. And as he says to punt this away, we're going to keep an eye on this Emron Henry quarterback situation. As Hanley.
1: Good gosh, there's close again.
0: They did pick up a block on Sanford that time. This one's going to be handled, though. I thought it was going to be out of bounds.
1: No, he picked it up right before went out of bounds, and we missed the tackle.
0: So that's on me. I gave up on it quicker than the return man did, and he's going to get it back to the 22-yard line. So Mars Hill will have it first and 10.
1: Well, the Wasps have got to do something to shore up this punt formation. Again, they're back there watching Hanley kick the ball, punt the ball, and they've got to do something to slow down. We may ought to be thinking about a fake punt here soon.
0: Mars Hill's going to take over. First and 10 at their own 22. They lead 6-0 over Emron Henry here in the second quarter. 12 minutes on the clock.
1: First good field position for the Wasp defense as they start on the 21-yard, 22-yard line.
0: They'll flip the formation. Johnson flips with him. Cachillo gives. Durant. And he'll be off the left side, but for maybe a yard as Emory's defense continuing to play well in this one.
1: Yeah, we talked about, that Mars Hill's not a very good running team, and Durant is their leading rusher. But now, going into this wind, they may have to rely on this running game.
0: Second and 9 going to come up for the Mars Hill Lions from their own 23. Again, Emory's defense has played very well. Into this one. It's 11:25 to go. The 6 points, really more about field position. As Cachillo going to roll out left side, thinks about dumping it off, and Emory going to be right there to slow him down. McBride there along with Xavion Harris.
1: Yeah, McBride really sniffed that out early and turned Cachillo back in.
0: So third and 8 coming up.
1: Trey McBride is really coming into his own here this season. He went out with an injury, knee injury last year, and he's playing a full season now, and he's really coming into his own, bringing the Wasps up on his third and long.
0: 10:45 on the clock and winding. Second quarter, 6-0. Mars Hill with the lead. Deep in their territory, 3rd and 8. Cachillo with pressure.
1: Uh-oh.
0: Dumps it off left side. Kobe Johnson. Normally sure-handed, misses the tackle. And are they going to keep him from the first down? A nice effort. Let's check the spot. Near side guy says 31, and that would be short.
1: Yeah, it's going to be short. I think he stepped out of bounds. So Kobe Johnson had that stopped short about the 25-yard line, but he slipped the tackle. Mars Hill at the receiver and almost made it. So they're going to have to punt now into the wind. So we'll see.
0: So we're going to see Garasso. He's got a 40.4 average, 9 touchbacks on the year. He's going to be looking to get this one away. As Gary said, into the wind and what is a fairly stiff wind now that it's gone back east to west right down the tunnel of this field. Garasso with it in his face and a whistle going to stop things.
1: And Montez Dyson is back for the punt return.
0: We're going to have a delay of game on Mars Hill. So they didn't get him out there quick enough. It'll be, instead of 4th and 1, it'll be 4th and 6. Probably doesn't matter a whole lot here to Mars Hill. Punt theme stays on. Ball spotted back at the 26-yard line. High snap. He's going to get it away, but it's not a great one. It's a line drive. It's going to take a hop. Dyson's going to take it and try to return it. And he's hit almost immediately out there by Lawson Reynolds, a freshman defensive back.
1: Yeah, Dyson picking that up on the hop right there. And, boy, he's lucky to field that thing cleanly because he got hit as soon as he fielded it. But the Mars Hill snap was high. The punter bad kick. He got a great roll out of that. One of these punters are wanting to go out there and punt.
0: Garasso just lucky to get that one away there and got a little bit of a friendly bounce. But Emory and Henry's offense, again, we're begging them up here, Gary. Just pound that football. See what you can do. Pound that football.
1: I used to beg them to throw to the tight ends, but now
0: I would take that right now.
1: I would take that too. I would too, but just said, please put it in Chavis and Child's hands and let's get some points on the board. You've got to make hay when you got the wind to your back in this game today. Going into this wind, you got to make first downs. You don't want to have your punter out there, and we know that from punting three times into it.
0: Emory Henry's offense, we assume, with Konechny under center. As we're waiting here, I don't know if we've got an extended break, but
1: evidently we do. But now I guess there is a game going on down in Jefferson City. Is there a score yet from Carson Newman? They got the Anderson Trojans visiting the Mossy Creek boys down at Jefferson City.
0: Haven't Carson seen Newman. One on them yet, but we'll see if we can track one down on that. As again, in the conference today, you've got Mars Hill here at Emory, Anderson at Carson Newman. Both of those were 1 o'clock kicks. Tusculum at Wingate at 3 o'clock. Lenore Rhines at UVA Wise at 6. Newberry at Catawba at 6. And again, Gary, in what was a chaotic week last week, sets up for the potential, should some teams pull the upsets, for another one. But right here, Emory and their offense with some work to do. They trail 6-0 as they take over 1st and 10, 9:46 to go here in the first half. Konechny is back out on the field. He's going to bring Tally motion across. They're going to give to Chavis. Nice hole up the middle. Still going as he's going to bounce and then be dropped. But they're going to give him a gain of 6 out to the 43-yard line, 2nd and 4.
1: Yeah, and Chavis lost his shoe that time, so Childs comes in. But nice gain there. It's a six-yard gain.
0: You reckon Childs untied that in the huddle before they went out?
1: Probably did. He
0: looking to get on the field there.
1: Yeah, no, Childs and Chavis, two good running backs, have a great relationship. And the Wasps getting ready for a 2nd and 4 yard to go.
0: Konechny with Childs to his left. Going to bring Skanes across the formation deep. Gives to Childs, pulling and just too slow. Ball. Thought it might have come out, but Childs hangs on to it. It will be a loss of a couple. It's going to bring up 3rd and 6. But
1: boy, and when you get third down on this bunch here, you know they're going to lay their ears back, and Farrier, number 11, will probably be one of the ones coming back to greet you.
0: That was counter Trey look, Gary. Right guard is looking to kick out. Left guard is looking to turn up, and I think Childs may have beat them both to the hole. We got to get out of the stance quicker up front. 3rd and 6.
1: Good point.
0: This defense coming. Pressure. Konechny trying to read it. Gets it off across the middle. Completed to Skanes. Breaks a tackle. The 40. 35. 30. Deep. Deep route for Skanes. And then he stopped it. And then he's able to turn it up and get near the 30 of the Mars Hill Lions.
1: Konechny had pressure again, but he was able to stand in there. He had just enough time to make that throw. A little Skanes just kind of sat down in an open spot in that zone. Konechny hitting for a nice, nice game.
0: 1st and 10 at the 31-yard line. Konechny in the gun. He's going to give Childs straight up the middle. Huge hole up the gut. He'll be tackled by Hellman in the backfield. But that's what we're looking for, Gary.
1: Yep. That's what the doctor ordered right there. Hurry up offense here by the Wasps.
0: 1st and 10 at the 18 now. Childs stays in the game. Konechny. Going to give to Childs. Right side. Gets a nice edge. And then he'll be tackled. No! Breaks the tackle of Farrier. Heilman's going to have to get him. Farrier, I think, got caught trying to strip it.
1: Yeah, I think he was trying.
0: I was going to say, sorry, Cohen Glavis, a great job on the edge there at right tackle.
1: Yeah, and Childs just bouncing it outside there, taking it all the way to the 3-yard line. Was set up shop 1st and goal at 3.
0: They'll work on the right hash as Chavis going to come back in. Konechny going to stay. You'll have Tally in as well. And a little excitement here all of a sudden. That's what a little deep route can do for you, Gary.
1: Well, it can. It's also what the wind can do for you when it's at your back.
0: Split backs beside Konechny. 1st and goal from the 3. 6:54 on the clock. Give to Chavis.
1: And
0: powering touchdown. Emrion Henry, Dallas Chavis in from three. And, Gary, it's a tie ball game, 6-6.
1: It's a tie ball game, and the win is doing the scoring here. Both teams able to move the ball when they're going from right to left towards the scoreboard with this hard east wind. But nice throw from Konechny to Scans, and then good throw run by Childs around that right side to get it down to the three-yard line.
0: Frisbee on to attempt his 17th PAT of the year and give Emrion Henry the lead. Snap, hold are good. The kick is up and good. It is 7-6. Emrion Henry, 6:48 to go here in the first half. And, Gary, you may be right. It may be so much mentally that when you turn your back with the wind coming at it, you turn into Superman out here.
1: You do. And when you've got that wind in your face as a quarterback or as a wide receiver, it's a different ball game. And so I think anybody that can score down here towards the Brooks Fieldhouse might win this game, because both offenses have been able to move the ball when they've got the wind at their back. But that time, nice drive. It's got started with the bad punt from Mars Hill. Set up good field position almost at the 40-yard line, and then the Wasps were able to hit a big pass play and then take it in. And the Childs and Chavis were much more involved in that drive right there.
0: Steve. Sure was. And after the pass, you like the tempo there as well. As Emery says to kick it away, I will give you a score.
1: Yep.
0: They got a 1 o'clock kickoff, didn't have to delay it. Carson Newman, 26, Anderson, 10, under a minute to go in the first half. So a little bit more explosive day down at Carson Newman, as Nottingham going to line drive this one. It'll take a nice high hop, handled at the 5-yard line. Mars Hill going to bring it back up the right hash. Slow, try to find room. Emery bottles it up, and it'll be Mars Hill taking over just shy of the 25-yard line with 6:40 to go.
1: Well, I can guarantee you when Carson Newman saw the film or the tape of Emery and Anderson, and they saw Childs and Chavis running the ball, they were licking their chops to get the hold of Anderson this week, because 301 yards is what the Wasps rolled up against Anderson, and I think Carson Newman's probably saying we can do better than that.
0: So Emory's defense comes back out on the field as Mars Hill will have a first and 10 thrown 25. 6:40 to go here in the first half. Emory leads 7-6. It's going to be Waller, Pender, Gooding, and Harris up front as they're back into the 4-3. Johnson off the edge. He's going to power down. Little throw out left side and missed. English in coverage.
1: And that if that had been a catch, I think there was some room right there.
0: So second and 10 now for Mars Hill, as they're starting to see the effects of the wind coming right in your face.
1: Yeah, it has a bearing. It has an effect on you.
0: You know, we're in the friendly confines of this press box, but I stick my hand out the window, and that is a stiff, cool breeze.
1: Well, I'm looking at my two grandchildren sitting down here.
0: Charlie and Henry is rolling out. And then a throw on the out route of about 6 yards. Farrell's going to get the tackle as Cachillo completes it out to Burgess.
1: A good coverage by the Farrell that time to recover on that and stop that for about a 6-7 yard gain.
0: Ball's going to be at the 32. It's going to bring up third and three as we work our way towards 6 minutes to go here in the first half.
1: Yeah, excuse me, that was English on that stop, not Farrell.
0: Farrell and English going to be lined up same side of the field this side with twins. Cachillo, as a whistle stops play, he was working a play action rolling to the twins.
1: I think we got maybe movement on the Lions this time.
0: So third, I said three. It's actually third and four. Will now become third and nine back at the
1: False start there on the Lions. Backs them up to the
0: 26-yard line as Emery can now maybe pin their ears back. We're under 6 minutes to go. Emory leading 7-6, and a little bit of momentum here.
1: Yeah,
0: against the undefeated Lions.
1: You'd love to force another punt with 5:45 left in this half. Before the half,
0: Emory back to the 3-3. Gary, as Baylor comes in on the outside. Baylor and Harris both up on the edge. They're going to drop. Cachillo looking to throw, has time. Now pushed out left side. Going to have to tuck it, and
1: he's going to.
0: McBride
1: gonna be short.
0: Is going to keep him just short of the first down. And it's going to bring up fourth and one. That's a great effort there from McBride.
1: Yeah, McBride had turned on the Jets at the time because it looked like Cachillo had the edge and was going to be able to get that first down, but he gets knocked out early. And so we've got another punt coming up by the Mars Hill Lions into this wind.
0: So Garusso going to come on. The wind was not his friend the first punt. It hadn't been Hanley's all day. So
1: no, and neither was the snapper on that first one.
0: Sure enough, fourth and one. Under 5 minutes to go. Emery trying to get the ball back. Pressure coming. Can't get there. Much better punt. It's going to be handled by Dyson, and Dyson is just almost decapitated at the point of contact as Christian Lewis, a junior linebacker, just had a beat on him.
1: I am always a believer in fielding the punts. You don't let them hit the ground unless you have to, but boy, oh boy, that was dangerous right there. Dyson coming up to make it. He was catching that, not in the old breadbasket.
0: No.
1: He caught that one with his hands out in front of him. Boy, that's not what you want to see as a punt returner.
0: It's going to be first and 10 for Emery at their own 37 as Konechny going to bring him back out. Childs will come with him. Murphy and Karstad out to the right side. Wash take over, 4:47 on the clock. Leading 7-6. Snap. Give to Childs. Coming this way. Sechrist trying to give him an edge. Good job by the Mars Hill linebackers to scrape.
1: Mm-hmm. Yeah, real good job of them. But Childs does carve out about 3 yards to the 40-yard line. And with 4:30 left in this first half and the wind at your back, the Wasps really may need to take advantage of it.
0: Second and 7 at the 40-yard line. Konechny. A little delayed count. He'll take it. Rides Childs. Childs coming towards the 45. He's going to be just shy. So a gain of nearly 5 is going to bring up a manageable 3rd and about 2.
1: And you see Chavis coming in for Childs. I think the short yardage is more Chavis than it is Childs. But nice manageable 3rd and 3, 3rd and 2?
0: Yeah, somewhere at 2.5 maybe. And, you know, Chavis, we talked about it in pregame, he runs like a fullback.
1: Yeah.
0: But he's got an extra burst. I like this instead of the Wildcat right now from Emery.
1: I do too, yeah.
0: 3rd and short. Chavis flops to the right side. 3:40 and counting here in the first half. 7-6. Emery leads. Give to Chavis. Right side. Spins. And, yeah, they're going to move it. Near side guy says don't even think about it. Move those chains. It'll be 1st and 10 at the 47-yard line.
1: And Chavis was hit probably at the line of scrimmage. He kind of did a spin move there and was able to lunge forward to get the first down, but that's another 3rd down conversion for the Wasps.
0: Engel and Karstad are going to be your two receivers in the game, near side and twins. Chavis going to stay, and you've got Pettit and Love in the game. Love's going to motion across right to left. 3 minutes on the clock. Snap. Give to Chavis. Trying to bounce. Breaks a tackle, finds a seam, and then it closes quickly. But he will have a gain of 3, 2nd and 7 coming up.
1: Yeah, 2nd and 7, and that 3 was all Chavis because he was hit in the backfield with Farrier, number 11, in on that tackle. He is all over the place.
0: Yeah.
1: I'm telling you, he is, I believe, the best linebacker we've seen this year.
0: So 2nd and 7. Clock now going to be under 2.5. Emery at some point is going to have to turn their gears up a little bit. Leading 7-6. Ball right at midfield. Love motions deep out to the slot. Turns up on a wheel. Nowhere. Konechny breaks out. Just going to air one and throws it away. Do not know, Gary, how Konechny got out of that rugby mush right there.
1: I don't know how he got out either, but that's a gutsy move by him to try to make something out of that play. He got taken down pretty hard after the throw, which is incomplete. Going to bring up a 3rd and 7, but again, the pressure, Steve, he's just got no time back there.
0: And again, Mars Hill defense does a really nice job of disguising who's coming, but they're bringing 4, if not 5, every play.
1: Yeah.
0: Emery just not sure where they're coming from.
1: Well, now they've got 7 up on the line. Now they got 8 up on the line of scrimmage.
0: 2:12 to go. Prelo motions and a whistle. Coach Hunter is going to take his 2nd timeout of the day with 2:12 on the clock, first half, leading 7-6. And what is a pretty big 3rd and 7 here, because you do have the wind at your back. And
1: well,
0: you may not there coming out in the third.
1: Yeah, you got to make hay with this wind right now. But Coach Hunter calling timeout because the Lions had seven, maybe eight people up on the line of scrimmage that time. I don't think we were ready for that. And if they did bring pressure because we had a third and seven to go here, smart timeout. You might as well call. You got 2 minutes, 12 seconds left in this first half, and you got the wind at your back. You want to at least get to where Frisbee can have a field goal attempt before the half or before you lose the wind.
0: You know, we talked about Ferry in the pregame, but Weaver, Thompson, Austell, this is a very athletic linebacking core for Mars Hill. We're starting to see firsthand why they've been so good defensively this first half of the season. But they're good enough to where they're all sort of standing in gaps and then some of them dropping. And it's tough on an offensive line when they're able to be athletic enough to be on the line and drop back.
1: Well, I think you said it right there, the key word, athletic. They have some very athletic linebackers here. And you're right. We are seeing why they're only giving up 17 points a game. This is a very good defense.
0: Third and seven, 2:12 on the clock. Motion in Prelo, right at midfield. Trips outright. Konechny looking to throw, pressure coming. Nowhere to go, and he'll be downed. That was Barnett. That was Jameer Wright. Austell. And it's going to bring up a fourth and long, and Hanley going to be forced to punt this one away.
1: Well, they're going to be forced to punt it away, and Konechny takes another beating right there on that pass attempt. And he is gets up slow, and he's coming off slow, and we're down to the
0: two-minute timeout here, Gary, and as we get to there, we'll tell you a little bit about Davenport & Company, LLC, employee-owned and independent for 160 years, helping generations of investors with stocks, bonds, fixed income solutions, asset management, financial and retirement planning, market research, and insurance. 276-783-4441 or investdavenport.com. 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
0: 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Reminder, tonight at 6 o'clock, check out Roads Unknown with the great Bill McKee as he has an interview with Kenny Wayne Shepherd. And, Gary, I can't figure out if you're an award winner, how's Bill not an award winner?
1: I don't know. There's something wrong with that state award-winning group up there in Richmond. They obviously have not heard enough of Bill to know that he should be an award winner. Well, here we are, 7-6, 2 minutes left in the first half of a very defensive football. I'd say the wind and the defense are winning this one right now, Steve.
0: Yeah, this is a pivotal punt here for Emory and Henry. Yeah. You need Hanley to not only get a good snap, but it's got to be – you got to get it off quick and try to pin Mars Hill back because you got to expect that they're coming, and especially there, Mr. Alex Sanford. He's been making a living off that right side of the Wasp punt team.
1: Well, and if we can get it off, I think you're going to see Mars Hill just try to burn the rest of the clock on this half.
0: Fourth and 16. Gallimore with the snap. Hanley gets it away. This is going to be dropped at the 26. It'll bounce and out of bounds, I think, around the 19. We'll see where they put it officially. But Emory does a good job from the punt team there to put Mars Hill back. And, Gary, with 1:50 on the clock, Mars Hill is going to have first and 10, trailing 7-6. And to your point, it's going to be interesting here. Do they try to do anything, or are they content to go into the locker room?
1: I think when you look at up there and you see that Emory's only got one timeout left, they cannot stop the clock. They can easily run out the clock here at the minute and 50 and come back out and have the wind to their back. But right now they're going into the wind, down 7-6 with a minute 50 left in this game. I think they're going to try to just run the ball and burn the clock out.
0: Emory going to be in that 3-3. McBride in the middle, Harris and Baylor on the outsides. The transfer from Gardner-Webb, Cachillo brings motion across, looking to swing one out. Finds Way, but he's hit immediately. And
1: that is that Mark Harris
0: from the outside linebacker.
1: Great play by Mark Harris, a little swing route out there to the flat, and they lose 5 yards. And for sure now, I believe you're going to see them run the ball.
0: It'll be second and 14 as the clock's going to be under 1:30 and winding. And don't seem to be in too big a hurry to get this play right here.
1: And Emory only has one timeout, so they can't stop the clock but once. So
0: they can snap this at 105 if they want to take it as far as they can. Snap right there at 112. Cochillo looking to throw. Airs one and picked off. Interception. Is that Bo Baylor?
1: That is Bo Baylor.
0: Linebacker in coverage and did a little Willie Mays look there over the shoulder there. Gary? What a play, Bo Baylor.
1: Absolutely. Willie Mays, Frank Robinson, any of them though you want to pick out there. But great coverage by Bo Baylor. And the ball was underthrown, and I believe, Steve, the reason for that underthrow was this wind throwing it into the wind.
0: Mars Hill's trying to sort of sneak a shot there. Yeah. They were acting like they were going to let some clock bleed. Cochillo tried to throw it out, and he throws his sixth interception of the year. It is the first interception for Bo Baylor on the year, and Emory's going to have the football first and 10 at the Mars Hill 42. A minute 5 with the wind at your back. Can they make something happen? Konechny going to throw right back to Mars Hill. Picked off. And so they just give it back.
1: Give it back.
0: As Austell, it looked like he was throwing it right to Austell.
1: Well, he's trying to hit an out route there, and the linebacker kind of slipped underneath it. And Konechny obviously didn't see him, but, the Mars Hill picks it off, turns the ball over, 58 seconds left in this half at their own 47. Now, Steve, they now got an opportunity to take some shots.
0: They sure do, because they're going to be just near midfield, as Gary said, at their own 47. They're going to be working off the left hash. 57.9 on the clock. They trail 7-6. They do have all three timeouts for Coach Barnett. They'll set up the formation. Twins to the right, tight to the right. Cochillo looking to throw. Pressure. Steps up in the pocket, now scrambling. McBride can't bring him down. He'll run out of bounds in front of DJ Farrell, but it's going to be a gain of 6 and bring up 2nd and 4, and the clock stopped.
1: Yeah, and he slipped right through two defensive linemen, Waller and Joshua Gooden. They slipped right through them and picked up a nice 6-yard gain, ran out of bounds, stopped the clock.
0: They're going to have to call time because the scoreboard has gone out. So if we can't get it fixed, they're going to have to keep time on the field. And I would be remiss if I told you exactly how much time was on the clock.
1: Well, there was about 40 seconds left when he went out of bounds.
0: So officials, they're waiting. They're going to give it maybe just a second, see if it comes back.
1: They called IT, and they said to reboot it.
0: That means unplug it and plug it back in, doesn't it? 49 seconds. They're going to keep it on the field until they get it set. So
1: here it comes.
0: The clock says 50.1. So
1: the reboot was quick. Now it's 49 seconds.
0: Yeah, now they got it back. They want to now. Let's make sure we get it right here.
1: All right, and folks, it's 1st and 10, 49 seconds on the Emory Henry 47-yard line here.
0: 2nd and 4. There we go. I believe we're good.
1: Yeah, we're good.
0: Trips to the right. Cochillo, 2nd and 4. 49 seconds on the clock. Looking to throw. Plenty of time. Squirts out right side. Dumps one off. Coming back to it is his receiver, and he makes the catch. That's Burgess. And Burgess, for a guy who hadn't played much ball this year, has caught 4 or 5 so far today.
1: Yeah, he has. And Cochillo, nice job that time extending that play with his legs. Wasp brought pressure on him, but he was able to step up inside of it.
0: First down yardage to the 23. Cochillo quickly gets it out left side, and it's going to be dropped. The chains are just now getting in place. The ball down marker is spotted at the 23, so it'll be 2nd and 10 from the 23. The clock has 32.7 on it.
1: Yeah, that ball was kind of skipped to the receiver there. Not a good throw by Cochillo, but it does stop the clock for him.
0: Mars Hill, again, finds themselves deep in Emory territory. Can this defense hold one more time? Keep him out of the end zone. Cochillo looking to throw, drops back. Flushes out right side, going to tuck it, and a hold's going to bring this one back, as I believe.
1: Xavion Harris got his jersey pulled off. So this is going to come back.
0: It's going to make second and what I expect to be 20 for Mars Hill, and that's a good penalty for Emory because with 23.8, Gary, it's going to push them into questionable field goal territory.
1: Well, when you're going to kick into a 15, 20-mile-an-hour wind, yeah, you'd better be closer than what they are. And with 23 seconds left in this half, it's going to bring up third and long. Best they could do is try to get somewhere inside the 30-yard line. But I tell you, Steve, I'm not sure what the length is of the Mars Hill kicker, but it's not going to be long for any of them.
0: This would be a 50-yarder, and yeah. I can't imagine there is that length in the leg into a stiff wind for Newsom. Second and 20 here. Mars Hill just trying to get some of it back here and make it a more manageable third. Emory's defense with an opportunity here. 23.8 on the clock. Kachin.

0: Got the 3-3 look. Harris and Baylor on the outsides, McBride in the middle. Farrell and English working at the corners. Cachillo going to roll out left, spins out. Harris coming, gets to him, and he throws it away. And Harris, again, pressure.
1: Harris, he laid one on Cachillo that time. Reminiscent of the one of Edwards down in Anderson last week, but no time whatsoever for Cachillo to set his feet and find a throw. So
0: here's your answer. We're going to see a 50-yard field goal attempt from Newsom. He's 2 of 3 on the day, 10.3 on the clock, 4th and 20, as this will be spotted by the holder down at the 40-yard line. And does Coach Hunter use a timeout? Mars Hill uses a timeout.
1: Yeah, Mars Hill, 10.3 seconds left in the first half here. Wass leading 7-6, Steve, and it's been all the defense and the wind here so far.
0: Coach Barnett saw his field goal team line up and said, whoa, that's longer than I thought. That big wind coming. Let's back off here.
1: He stuck that finger out in the wind and said, oh, no.
0: You know, if you're Coach Barnett, you don't have a lot of options here. 4th and 20, I mean, going for that? Punting doesn't do you any good. Maybe you say, let's see what you got, big boy. Newsom, put it in the air.
1: I tell you, I don't know. If you don't make this, there'll still be a little bit of time left, and the Wasps have one timeout. They would have to get a big chunk play to get down anywhere near field goal range. So I'm not sure I wouldn't just try to go for this. And if you throw an interception in the end zone, that's as good as a punt right there.
0: Sure it is. But it's 7-6, Emory. After giving up 2 field goals, playing deep in their own territory the entire first quarter on both sides of the ball.
1: 3 red zone tries by the Lions, and the Wasps turning back to just 2 field goals.
0: Again, you're listening to the home of the Emory and Henry football on WEHC 90.7 FM, WEHCFM.com out of Emory, Virginia. As we're 10.3 on the clock at halftime. We'll send it back to Bill at the station for a few words. Gary and I'll come back. We'll have some stats for you, break it down, and get you ready for the second half. But right here, we've got the offense back out on the field with Cachillo.
1: I don't blame Coach Barnett at all for this.
0: Throw it. Pressure coming. Harris pushes him out. Cachillo running for his life. And he's going to take a sack. Seconds on the clock as Greg Mason got there. And he laid a hard lick on Cachillo, and Cachillo is slow getting up.
1: Cachillo is where is the sideline?
0: So it's going to be at the 48-yard line, as it'll be a turnover on downs.
1: With 1.4 seconds left, and so you're going to see one long chunk to the end zone. But I'm telling you, the licks that Cachillo took and our own quarterback's taken, I'm not sure that I wouldn't line up and just take a knee.
0: Yeah. And I think they might here. I think you see the victory formation. I think Konechny is going to take the knee at the 48. And we're going to go into the half, Gary. A 7-6 ball game. Emory able to get the score to go ahead there in the second quarter. But you mentioned it, Gary. You've seen a lot of defense here today. We've also seen some mistakes on special teams for both these squads, partly due to the weather. But a very interesting ball game here as we look towards the second half.
1: Yeah, the special teams has not performed well. We've had bad snaps, and we've had bad punts, and we've had a block punt. And you've got a 7-6 Emory lead here at halftime, and this wind is definitely having a factor in this game.
0: And, Gary, I'm going to tell you, before we get out of here, maybe the most interesting decision coming up of the entire day is going to be Coach Hunter, because he's going to have a chance to decide, do I want the wind at my back in the third or the fourth quarter?
1: Right.
0: When he comes back out, and that's an interesting decision to make. I think conventional wisdom says I want it in the fourth quarter, but you also don't want them to pick up some momentum getting the football coming right out of the half. So an interesting call there. That's why Coach Hunter gets paid the big bucks.
1: Yeah, that's right. That's right. And it is a big decision. I think if I were him, I think I'd be leaning towards that fourth quarter, but we'll see.
0: It is homecoming 2026 here on the campus of Emory and Henry University. You're going to have the band here at halftime and then a little extended halftime of 25 minutes as they'll go through homecoming festivities. So we're going to throw it back to the station. We'll be back here in about 15 minutes or so. Gary and I will break down the first half. We'll give you some stats, and we'll get you ready for the second half. Again, coming

0: Yeah, going into the locker room, it is Emory with a 7-6 lead over the undefeated and number 20 in the country, Mars Hill Lions, the Wash, trying to pull the upset. Come on back.
1: Hello, Emory Henry fans. This is Caleb Bishop, and I'm doing your halftime show at Emory Henry University. I do some work at the radio station. I'm also on the football team. And for this halftime show, I'm interviewing Mark Konechny. How are you doing, Mark?
2: Good. How are you?
1: I'm doing pretty well. You had a great game last game against Anderson.
2: Yes, sir. Thank you.
1: Where are you from?
2: So I'm from Muskegon, Michigan originally. I attended Western Michigan at a high school for 3.5 school years, which is 4 football seasons.
1: Okay.
2: Before entering the portal in December, I went to a different school that saw some complications there and then ended up being at Emory, which is a good fit for me in the summer.
1: So coming all the way from Michigan, like, are you a little homesick? Like, how is that like affecting your mental? Because I know I'm homesick and I'm only 5 hours away and I'm still in Virginia. So
2: yeah, I mean, it's not too bad. I just look at the opportunity just to see a different part of the country and get outside my comfort zone. And I miss my family, I miss my friends, but at the end of the day, like, I'm here to finish my degree and play football. And so those are really the only things I'm focused on, and kind of keeps me level headed and not being too homesick.
1: Okay, well, we'll get back on that degree, but playing football, you definitely played a game last game. Talk about last game, how you stepped up. This was your first game starting, right?
2: Oh, yes, sir.
1: You tell the fans, like, your process going through that game, like, being your first game starting and how everything worked out.
2: Yeah, I mean, I attack every week the same, just trying to be the same guy inside and out with my preparation. So it really wasn't any differences to me being the starter versus another role I might have played earlier in the season. It was just really going out there and executing and playing complimentary football with the defense, and, you know, taking advantage of those momentum swings, but also knowing that there's going to be highs and lows of a football game. They're never going to be, you know, 100% one-sided. It's just being level-headed, being the even-keel guy, not getting too high, not getting too low, and executing my job.
1: Okay, so I see you talk about being level-headed. Like, how do you level your head before the game? Like, do you listen to a lot of music that calms you, or, like, how do you get your head focused and locked in?
2: Yeah, I say, you know, before the game, I do listen to some more calming music. I'm not the biggest, get hype guy, so I just want something just to keep me, like, locked in and on what I need to do, but, you know, not get too out of character for myself. And then I was just trusting my preparation. Like, I know I put in enough time on the field and off the field in the film room throughout the week, and just believing in that and believing in myself at the end of the day.
1: No, and that's awesome. That's the most important thing, is believing in yourself, like, having that confidence. So what a lot of people don't know is that you actually came from Anderson before you came to Emory Henry. Like, can you talk a little bit how it was playing the team that you just left? Like, how was that? How was going into that game? Like, did you have any teammates talk to you, prior teammates? How was it?
2: Yeah, I mean, I was at Anderson for a very short stint. And like I said, there's some complications there that it wouldn't work out for me the way I intended it to. But I made great relationships and friendships with the guys at Anderson, and, you know, it was a fun environment to play, and just, you know, seeing those guys, you know, from the opposite side of the field, of course, but, you know, getting the win was huge for not only us as a team, but, you know, just to have a little bit of bragging rights over them.
1: Nah, yeah, it was awesome seeing you out there turning up. Like, we was all hype on the defense. We was like, yeah, Mark. So that's hard. So diving back into your degree, what degree are you pursuing in?
2: So here at Emory, I'm a business administrations major.
1: Okay. So you want to own a lot of businesses, or how do you want to do with that?
2: I'm actually looking to get into coaching football.
1: Coaching?
2: After my degree. But, you know, it's a good plan to have like a fallback plan and, you know, be able to have a backbone of my education to where if the coaching doesn't go out the way I want it to, then, you know, I have a 4-year bachelor's degree that I can fall back on and pursue something in the business side of things.
1: No, yeah, that's awesome. Would you coach like more high school or college or youth? Like, what type of coaching?
2: I'd be interested in college.
1: College?
2: And, you know, I'd be open to professional-level jobs later down the road, but I would definitely want to enter the business as a college coach.
1: I can see that. I know when I came in January, we had someone who just graduated, was a coach, and now he's a coach at another college right now. So would that be something you want to do?
2: Yeah, I mean, I'm open to any opportunities. You know, I'm understanding, and I've been around the game for long enough. You know, I'm probably not going to get that top end role immediately after graduation. You know, I'm willing to put in the time and do the necessary things to eventually work my way up in the ranks and get to where I want to be.
1: Okay, no, that's awesome. That's awesome. So we talked a lot about football. What's life like outside of football for you? Like, what do you like to do on your days off?
2: I mean, to be honest, I don't really do much. I enjoy golf a lot. You know, when I can get out there. But it's really just resting and recovery and doing my schoolwork and making sure those things are taken care of when I'm not on the football field.
1: That's awesome. So one of my last questions would be, you say rest and recovery. For the people that don't know how to recover, like all the athletes, like how to properly recover, what advice would you give to them on their off days and how important it is?
2: Yeah, I think nutrition plays a huge factor in that. But I also think that, you know, being an athlete in college and being wired a certain way, like you're always wanting to be on the go and on the go, where, you know, I want to emphasize on those off days, just get off my feet and being able my body to actually, you know, work the course and get out all the bad things in my system that I've built up from the week previously. And so I just say, get off my feet, find like little things to do, if that's in the training room or at home, to improve on some things with my body and just take advantage of those off days.
1: Oh, that's awesome. That's awesome. Well, that concludes our halftime show. It was nice talking to you, Mark, and we'll see y'all next time. Again, this is Caleb Bishop. Introduce your halftime show.
3: Yeah. All right.

brick. Degenerates, but even Ella love us. Rich enough that I don't have to tell them that I'm rich. Self-explanatory, you just here to spread the story. What's up?

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1: All right, welcome back to Fred Sell Stadium as we've got a 7-6 score here at the half as we bring you back out of homecoming festivities here at Emory and Henry University in homecoming 2026. And you look back at that first half, you had three scoring drives. Mars Hill took their second drive from the Emory 23 and were held to a field goal by the Emory defense to take a 3-0 lead there in the first quarter with 3 minutes to go. And then they followed that up with another field goal in the first quarter with to make it a 6-0 ball game. And then Emory came back in the second quarter, starting at the Emory 37, 2 minutes 58 off the clock to score a touchdown, 7-6. As the Chavis rush up the middle for 3 yards gave Emory the lead. But back here, we talked a little bit, Gary, going into the half. This has been a very old school ball game. It's been running game when you can find it. Neither coach has really seemed ready to really fully commit to it. But it's been a special teams play, good and bad, and heavy, heavy defense from both these squads.
2: Yeah, heavy defense, and I got to say hats off to that Emory-Henry defense. You just mentioned where those first three drives started from, and the inside the 20, the 39, and the 40. They turned them back three times, gave up two field goals. So I think you got to hats off to that Emory defense. The offense, we thought we'd be running the ball more. And I know Chavis, Childs have each run the ball 9 times apiece, one for 47 yards, one for 40. I thought we'd see more of it. I did not think we'd see Konechny throwing the ball as much as he did. And I am concerned about that because of the bruising that he has taken in that first half.
1: Yeah, as we got the stat sheet here at halftime, it's an interesting stat line because you got both teams running 33 to 36 plays, 98 yards total offense for Mars Hill, 87 for Emory. Emory making their hay on the ground. Mars Hill trying to find a little bit through the air. Emory has picked up one sack, but very, very good play defensively by that second level as Coach Walter's really sort of leaning on that 3-3 and getting his guys, those linebackers on the field.
2: Yeah, you've had good play by Greg Mason, Mark Harris, Trey McBride, and Bo Baylor. Baylor making that interception, that kind of a Willie Mays catch as you referenced. And then, we turned the ball right back over on our own interception. But the linebackers, the four linebackers – and we talked about this, Steve. You can see, understand it, why you'd want to have those four in there instead of a four down lineman. You put three down linemen and bring in another one of those linebackers. I can understand exactly why Coach Walters wants to go to it because those are some athletes, and you got to have them on the field.
1: We talked about how good in the pregame that Mars Hill has been defensively in the red zone. They're allowing less than 50% scores, field goal and touchdown in the red zone coming into this one, but Emory been in there once and they scored once, yeah. So that's pretty good margin there.
2: Yeah, and that was a big pass play from Konechny to Skanes for a big pickup, I think of about 30-some yards, and then you had Childs break to the outside on a run that he kind of took it down to the 3-yard line, and then Chavis took it in from there. Two or three big plays right there, again, with the wind to their backs. No one has scored going into the wind. Mars Hill lined up for a 50-yard field goal at the end of the half to kick attempt it, but then after a timeout, they changed their mind and went for it. It was 4th and 20. Not much chance of making that other than throw it into the end zone because there was 1 second left after the play was over.
1: Yeah, and I think when you look ahead to this second half, you lead the time of possession, 15-40, out of the 30 minutes. You really probably, if you're going to win this game, you've got to expand that margin. You've got to increase that margin over Mars Hill. Got to find a way to get the running game really consistent and really burn some clock here.
2: Yeah, exactly. I think that TOP, time of possession, is going to be crucial. Who's going to win it with the wind to their back? When you've got the wind to your back, it's the wind coming out of the east right now, northeast. It's cold out there, and it's a brisk wind. But you've got to be able to win the time of possession when you've got the wind at your back here. And you got to score. You got to cash in, because if it comes down to having to go into the wind with a deficit, if you're behind and you're going to have to throw the ball into this wind, then you're in trouble.
1: Yeah, and we talked about the decision for Coach Hunter having to decide, do I want the wind in third and fourth? We expect him to take the wind in the fourth quarter and have that should he need it there. But when I think about adjustments, football is a game of adjustments, right? It's you go in the half and in a tight game, whichever staff can make the best adjustments is a lot of times the staff that's going to win. And I think the biggest adjustment I see is Coach Hunter, Coach Compton. They've got to figure out some adjustments on that offensive line, because Mars Hill doing a very good job of disguising their front seven, who's coming and where they're coming from on the blitzes, that have had a good good get home to Konechny today.
2: Yeah, I agree wholeheartedly. And the other adjustment that I think they have to make is they have to do something about that punt formation, because Hanley has had people in his face. He's had one blocked already. So there's got to be some adjustments made to the blocking. I don't know if you have to pull more people in, get your gunners in there, but I'd rather get the ball off than not have gunners going down the field.
1: Well, as we get set for the second half here, we're seeing a little sunshine try to pop through. A lot of clouds in the sky. We've got a little sunshine over to our left. Really have not had I don't even know if we've had a drop of rain once the kickoff happened, but no rain impact to this game.
2: Nope.
1: We may knock on something. We may be speaking too soon here. We got another half of football. But quick update. Again, Emory leading 7-6 over Mars Hill. Carson Newman has just put a field goal on the board to go up 29-10 with a minute 19 to go in the third in that contest. Tusculum Wingate play at 3. Lenore Ryan, UVA Wise, Newberry and Catawba play at 6. As this is sort of the key game for folks in the SAC conference. Everybody rooting for the Wasps here to knock off the undefeated Mars Hill Lions. They're going to have the lead as Nottingham tees it up. And a lot of people tuning in, everybody rooting for the Wasps here as the ball's away.
2: Yeah, they are, and the Wasps are going to have the wind at their back in this third quarter.
1: It's going to be handled at the 3, coming forward down the right hash, and a good tackle right at the 20 as Bo Baylor makes the play. First and 10 after the kickoff for Mars Hill coming up, as they'll have it at the 20-yard line. Maybe the 21-yard line. Maybe we're going to give an extra yard there. So
2: So we talked about the TOP and so forth. It's with Mars Hill going into the wind, the Wasps really have to have a stout defense right now.
1: 14:52 on the clock as we're just underway here in the third quarter. It's 7-6, Emory and Henry. As the 4-3 look will start things here for Coach Walters in this defense. Cachillo is going to bring motion across for the Lions. Give to Way. He turns it up, and he's going to find a gain of they're going to mark him at the 34. So a gain of
2: – yeah.
1: That's going to be about 8. He's going to bring up a second, too.
2: Nice gain there. Stretch the defense to start things out, try to spread them out, and to catch them with that four-down lineman. Let's run around them.
1: Very quickly back to the 3-3 as McBride checks in for Pinder. Gooding going to be at the nose guard. Snap to the Lions. Give to Durant. He's going to power forward for the first down out across the 35. So it's going to gain of about 7. First and 10 from the 36. And you see Mars Hill listening to us at halftime trying to work the running game.
2: They've hacked into the radio station, evidently.
1: The two smartest guys in the building.
2: Yep.
1: Are not us. First and 10. Approaching the 37. Durant again coming off right side. Got to be a holding, and it is. Harris got pulled backwards, so that one's going to come back. Harris had a good beat on him.
2: Harris, that number 41 jersey is not going to last very long at this rate. He got held big time right there, and that's going to back him up. It's going to be first and 20 now, but three straight running plays, and it's got golden currents coming out of the game at safety, and that does not look good right there.
1: Now we'll keep an eye on that as the Wasp will walk that one off with the Lions. It'll be first and 20 back at the 26-yard line for Mars Hill. And I believe that is Kamari Dillard checking into the game for Golden Currents. Johnson back in the middle. Ducey working off the right side. Cachillo on first and 20.
2: There it
1: picked
2: is.
1: Picked off. Dillard right off the bench makes the interception, and Emory and Henry is going to have it first and 10 at the Mars Hill 15-yard line.
2: I'm telling you, Dillard comes in for Golden Currents for one play, and he's the Wally. It's going to be the Wally Pip for Golden Currents right there. Great play by Dillard that time, step in front of an out route.
1: You know, I tell you, from a coaching perspective, if you're Coach Hunter, Coach Walters, you love that scenario because you can point to that kid's head's in the ball game.
2: Yeah.
1: His first play
2: Absolutely.
1: Outside of special teams of the day, he's able to jump a route. Huge play here as we start the second half. 13:24 on the clock. Emory's offense will take over first and 10 at the Mars Hill 15. Konechny has receivers out right. He's going to give it to Chavis, coming left side on the cross, and he'll be ahead for 3 yards. It'll be second and 7 from the 12.
2: Second and 7 from the 12, and the Wasps here starting the third quarter off with an interception. I mentioned the fact we had to have a good defensive stand here with the third quarter with the wind at our back so we can get the ball to the offense, and that's just what they did. Our fourth interception on the season, second one today.
1: Tally in at the tight end. Chavis is going to flank Konechny to his left. Second and 7. Motion across in Tally. Snap. Give. A little bit of delay to Chavis.
2: Oh.
1: Thought he might break that tackle, but he's going to have a gain of 2 to the 10. So it's going to bring up 3rd and 5. And was that Farrier who made that tackle?
2: I think it was number 11 made the tackle. I thought he was going to break it too, but Farrier is
1: not too many people breaking his tackles.
2: No, not with him as leading the conference in tackles.
1: 3rd and 5 coming up for the Wasps. First down can be had just shy of the 5-yard line.
2: Taking a little bit of time to get the play called right here.
1: Clock's going to run under 12:10 on this snap. 7-6 ball game. Emory leads as we start early here in the third quarter. Motion. Skanes going to give to Chavis. Pressure.
2: Oh.
1: That was as good as a sack as Chavis can't squirt away. And then that ought to be a penalty as Rabuka sort of throws the shoe. I'm a little surprised there wasn't a flag there.
2: Yeah, I am too. That's going to bring up – they got someone down on the Mars Hill side. So
1: it's going to bring – on the loss, Gary, it's yes. back to the 4th and 10, so the field goal unit going to come on.
2: Well – like I said, you need to have a good defense here with the wind at your back because you need as many snaps of the ball as you can get for with this wind. But the Wasps unable to do anything with a great turnover that time in picking up the ball. What at about the 20-yard line is where they started this drive.
1: Yeah, they got it at the 15 off the interception. Mm. They're going to be gained a few and then pushed back. It'll be 4th and 10 from the 15. So it'll be Frisbee on to attempt a 25-yard field goal. But Emory did try to go with the run there. Heavy pressure, a lot off the blitz there on third down. Gave Emory some fits again. Trying to figure out up front which gaps are hot and which aren't for this defense. As Frisbee going to try to increase this lead from 1 to 4. And this ball is going to be spotted at the 22, so this would be a 32, excuse me, not a 30, a 32-yard field goal. And that one is up and good. So Frisbee, good from 32, and it is 10-6. Emory expands the lead, 11:31 to go.
2: And, Steve, that snap was a little bit low there, so a good job of the holder to get the ball up. He didn't hit that one square at all, so fortunate to get that one through the uprights. The Wasps take a 10-6 lead with 11:31 left in the third quarter.
1: And if you coach Barnett and this Lions squad, you came out, you got to football, and then all of a sudden immediately turned it over, felt like. Trying to establish the run, and Emory made them pay for it.
2: They made them pay for it, and they ran the ball 3 straight times, and then they – through that out route. And again, when you're throwing into this wind, the Emory defender was able to step underneath it. It looks like it floated just a little bit.
1: So, a little mishap down with the field goal net. It came back down and grabbed one of the Wasp marching band drums. It went flying, so we're trying to reset things here down to our left. I believe everybody's okay. Nobody hurt.
2: Wreaking havoc.
1: The wind had blown that net deep to where they sit, and it grabbed it. But Nottingham going to kick it away here as it'll be handled at it's going to go in the end zone. Good sail job there by the deep man.
2: Yes.
1: And Mars Hill's going to take over first and 10. 11:31 to go here in the third quarter. They'll get it at the 25-yard line, and they're going to trail 10-6. This is a spot Mars Hill hadn't been in too much this year.
2: No, they haven't. They haven't been, but now they did come back last week. They were down 10. They came back to tie that game, won it four overtimes. Exciting homecoming finish over in Mars Hill. Let's see if Golden Current's back on the field. That's good to see.
1: Yeah, he's taped up, got some pink tape around those ankles. He's ready to roll here in October, Breast Cancer Awareness Month. As the give from Konechny to Durant wrapped up, but he pulls forward, and it'll bring up second and six as he gets a four-yard gain off the left side out to the 29-yard line.
2: Yeah. The Emory Harris not able to bring him down once he made contact. Durant just kept those feet turning, gets a nice first down gain of 4 yards.
1: Waller, Gooding, and Harris up front. McBride, Baylor, and Harris at the second level. Fake the give, a little toss out. English on coverage. Had it well covered.
2: Well covered and trying to roll Cachillo out of that pocket so they can get away from the pressure.
1: So it'll be third and six, Gary. And that's an interesting play call, Gary.
2: Yeah, I'm
1: not sure about that.
2: Yeah, you got a nice second and six right there. Now you've got third and six, and probably going to have to throw the ball right here.
1: Clock under 11 here in the third quarter as Cachillo will be in the shotgun. 10-6 to score, third and six. Snap. Looking to throw, and a flag going to come in to stop it. Coach Hunter says it's going to move them back.
2: Yeah, Coach Hunter convinced them to.
1: It will be a false start on Mars Hill. So third and six will turn into third and 11 back at the 24-yard line. We mentioned the front six. You've got Farrell and English at the corners as we here in the second half. Johnson in at that nickelback.
2: Yep.
1: Ducey and Golden Currents in at your safeties.
2: And you got your three linebackers set again.
1: They're going to walk up on the outside. Baylor and Harris. Looks like a 5-1. Cachillo dropping. Has time. Waller trying to get pressure. Flushes him out right side. He's going to scramble 25-30 and then go down at the 34-yard line. Took a little bit of a shot there from the shoulder pad of Gooding.
2: Nice game, but he's going to come up short. Going to make it fourth down.
1: It'll be fourth and one. And
2: I don't know.
1: The offense staying on the field. You're going to have to punt it right here. This is a defense field possession game.
2: Yeah, you do not in this weather, you want to give the opposing team that good of field position. So the punting team's on, and the Wasp.
1: Romaine is going to be back.
2: Is it Dyson?
1: It may be Dyson back inside the 25. Punt is away. Wash gave pressure, couldn't get there. This one's going to take a hop. Dyson, he playing with fire. Picks it up across the 35-yard line. So he's going to get a return of about 8 yards, and he'll have it at the 36.
2: He must have played shortstop in high school on the baseball team because he feels that one again and takes off. Gets a nice 10-yard pickup on it, but you're right. He's rolling the dice and playing with fire on that. But the Wasp start this next drive at their own 36-yard line.
1: They'll take over with 9:58 to go, leading 10-6. And Dyson would say, listen, I got this all day long. I'd like to know what Coach Coe, the special teams coordinator, thinks about some of those interesting pickups. But it looks like we're going to have a break here.
2: Yeah, I'd like to hear the conversation with Coach Coe and Coach Hunter. What the heck's going on?
1: What are you coaching up there?
2: What have you been doing over in that – special teams room.
1: That's right. 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
1: A reminder, you can catch Keys to the Game with Coach Hunter and Gary Lester Mondays at 6 o'clock, 1 hour, as well as 1 hour prior to kickoff each week, and anytime on Spotify. Gary sits down with Coach Hunter on Keys to the Game, and they'll break down this game on Monday at 6, and they'll tell you about Carson Newman coming up next week. You can certainly check that out at your leisure. Always a good listen. And
2: Steve, I want to apologize. I think some people have let me know that the Keys to the Game did not quite make it to the internet last week, so we're going to see if we can't get that fixed and get that up on the air.
1: Listen, advantage to listen live, right?
2: You got
1: to
2: listen live. That's true. You can listen live. You wouldn't have to worry about it.
1: Cancel your schedule Monday at 6 and tune in. First and 10, 9:58 on the clock. Emory working right to left here at Fred Self Stadium from the 36-yard line. Give to Childs, who starts it on this drive. He will sort of bounce forward for a gain of 2. It's going to bring up 2nd and 8.
2: Yeah, not much going right there, and Childs able to get past the line of scrimmage, but bringing up the 2nd and 8, but start staying on the ground with Childs and Javis.
1: Skanes and Prelo are going to be in twins near side. Lundy outright. Konechny under center. Childs to his left. 2nd and 8 as the clock under 9.5. Emory with a 10-6 lead. Konechny. He's going to keep it from Childs, trying to carry it around the end, looking for a block, strings out, and he's going to be out of bounds. Let's see if they give him any progress. Maybe a yard.
2: Maybe.
1: It's going to be 3rd and 7 as they'll slide that down marker to the 39-yard line.
2: A little surprised by that play, Steve. Quarterback keeper there. I guess we were thinking that we were going to pull them inside and connect and go around, get the edge. Pick up some yards, but they do give him a yard for 3rd and 7.
1: That was really well played on the defensive end spot there by Mars Hill to string that out. Austell and Rabuka. As 3rd and 7 now from the 39. Konechny brings Lundy tighter on motion, drops back, pressure, steps up, scrambles out, across the 35, can still throw it, and throws it away. Never had a lane there to get downfield.
2: Well, he didn't, and Farrier is the number 11 in on the – I mean, he's right in his face as soon as the ball is snapped. We have not had an answer for him. And good field position there, Steve, but we don't do a whole lot with it. But part of that, the defense from Mars Hill.
1: So the punt team comes on, and Hanley – it's been an up-and-down day for Hanley. He's going to try to boom one here with the wind at his back.
2: Well – let's see if we made any adjustments on protection for Hanley.
1: Keep an eye on 34 off the right side. Good snap. Lighter pressure. 34 just almost gets a hand up. One's going to be muffed. And Emory can't make a tackle. Can they run him down? He spins out of it. Emory very near a shot at a safety, but an athletic play there from Jaden Alberti, the senior DB, to even get it back to the 6.
2: Oh, yeah. The ball floating and fluttering in this wind went over his head. He got his hands up, couldn't bring it down, and almost a big turnover for the Lions right there.
1: Trying to catch it inside his 10. I mean, if that had been an Emory return guy, I'd have to pick Gary up over here.
2: Yeah, I know. you plant those heels on the 10, watch it go.
1: So Mars Hill's offense will take over. Trailing 10-6, 8:22 on the clock here in the third quarter. They're going to have 1st and 10 at their own 6-yard line as the Wasp defense will come back out, and they're going to come back out in the 4-2 look here. Seems like first down, Coach Walters has stayed in that 4-2. Now it's going to be a fake give and a tackle by Johnson as the quarterback's going to have a gain of about 4 yards. Yeah, it's going to bring up second and six.
2: Cachillo on the keeper right there fakes the handoff and tries to follow the back up into the C gap right there. And Kobe Johnson making the tackle for about a 5-yard gain.
1: And a flag's going to come in here. I don't know who said what, but
2: somebody's.
1: Pender says it's on Mars Hill. Somebody got caught talking.
2: Somebody said something about somebody's relative.
1: They sure did. And based on body language, that might have been Joseph Green, redshirt freshman right guard, who got caught with an unsportsmanlike.
2: Yeah, that.
1: I can't hear the mic from the official, but I'm going to go with my instinct because 63 still pleading his case to the leader of that line, the center, Marty.
2: It wasn't me.
1: So that's a half the distance to the goal.
2: Not a big penalty, but it does wipe out a 5-yard gain from Cachillo on a previous play.
1: It's going to make it second and 11 back around the inside the 6-yard line. So a break there for the Wasps as it'll be second and 11, under 8 minutes to go, clock running. Twins out near side as Cachillo going to be in a pistol. He's got Durant behind him. Durant in the end zone. Give to Durant. Xavion Harris, nothing doing.
2: Xavion and Joshua Gooding in there, and also
1: all three of the down linemen there. As Waller in there is too. He's up off the pile. It's going to be a loss of one.
2: Trying to find Waller's number there. But, yeah, it brings up a third and long right here, and you got to think you want to get a little room for your punter right here because he's going to be standing on the back of the end zone if you don't.
1: Emery's going to bring the two outside linebackers up. A 5-1 look here with Harris and Baylor off the edge. Looking to throw. Trouble. Can't get it off. Can't connect to the crossing route. And it's going to bring up fourth and 11 back at their own 5. So the damage done there, Gary, your punter's back in the end zone.
2: Yeah, he's no room there. He's got to stand on the back. And they did have a bad snap earlier, so little pressure on that snapper right there. The Wasp brought 5 that time, put heavy pressure on Cachillo. So fourth and 11 at their own 5-yard line.
1: Caruso is just shy of the boundary line at the back of the end zone. He's going to get it. Pressure coming. Doesn't get there. He gets it away. Romaine's going to have it at the 43. Off and running down the sideline. He'll be tackled inside the 30. So a return of about 14 yards to the 29-yard line for Romaine. And the Emory offense with excellent starting position here for this drive.
2: Well, they've got to do something with this. They've had good field position on all three possessions in this second half with the wind at their back. And that time Romaine just – I guess they took Dyson out and tried to talk to him a little bit about his shortstop catches. But Romaine fielding the ball and getting a nice field position, 29 of Mars Hill.
1: First and 10, 6:52 on the clock. Emory takes over leading 10-6.
2: You got to think pound it this time with Childs and Chavis.
1: Childs in the game. Konechny has him to his left. Along with the snap. Keeping it is Konechny. Thought about maybe dumping it off and just nothing there. I'm not sure about that play call because you're going to lose a yard to the 30, but Konechny looks like he wants to dump it off, but there's no route there.
2: There's
1: for
2: no route to throw it, and I think I'm not sure if that's Konechny making the wrong call on the RPO right there, but now we've run the quarterback 3 times in the last 4 plays, and it's been ineffective. So I think we'll see us going back to the running backs here.
1: Receivers, Love in the game at the tight end.
2: You got to get a nice pickup right here on second down to make this third down manageable.
1: This will be basically second and 10, 6:15 and counting here in the third quarter. Konechny in the gun. Going to give it to Childs off the right, and he just sort of works his way forward. That's a nice weave job down to the 21-yard line. He's going to be shy of the first down, but it's third and 1.
2: Yeah, nice inside on that A-gap. Childs just kind of bobbing and weaving in there. Gets down to third and 2 now.
1: Clock has wound under 6 minutes here in the third quarter. Again, Emory, we talked about it at the half, needs to expand that lead in time of possession. Control this clock. Control this line of scrimmage. Chavis is going to enter the game. Third and 1. Clock at 5.5. Motion across in tally. Little lead block action. He's going to try to lead Chavis.
2: He's not going
1: to be stopped, and he may have lost a yard. It's going to bring up fourth and two, and that looked like the lead block was off the right side, but Chavis was coming left. So, interesting design.
2: There was penetration across the front that time. We did not get very much penetration right there and push that line of scrimmage forward, and Chavis had nowhere to go. So now we're going to do another field goal.
1: Frisbee on for a 39-yarder. As Hanley will set this one down on the left hash, 29-yard line. Says, is everybody ready? They are. Good snap, good hold. The kick is up, and that's going to be no good. Left side. Pulled it all the way, Gary.
2: Boy, oh, boy. And there is a real blown opportunity by the Wasp offense. They take the ball over to the Mars Hill 29-yard line, and we didn't get even first down, unable to do anything with it. And you've got to make every snap count in this weather with the wind at your back, and we did not do it right there. Let's just hope that doesn't come back to haunt us.
1: So the football will be spotted at the 22, as it'll be first and 10 for Mars Hill. The offense will come out with 4:44 to go here in the third quarter. They trail 10-6. Gary, this sort of feels like a game. If either team could find a two-possession lead, it almost feels insurmountable.
2: That's what I was about to say. If we go into the fourth quarter with only a one-possession lead, that is very dangerous.
1: So Cachillo going to be under center on this first play. Quick throw on a little swing route, tracking his golden currents, and he makes the tackle. It'll be a gain of two. Bring up second and eight.
2: I tell you what, Golden Currents, his closing speed is top-notch right there. He shut that down for only a two-yard gain to the 30-yard line and went out earlier with looked like a shoulder injury, but
1: maybe
2: now
1: he's
2: back.
1: A little stinger, but he looks ready to go. As Cachillo going to get back in the shotgun, takes the quick snap, gives to Durant. Durant just sort of dips his shoulder, finds a few yards, still finding yards, and it's going to be a first down, Gary, out to the 35.
2: Yeah, that right there is just all effort from Mars Hill and that offensive line getting behind him and pushing him. He was actually hit at the line of scrimmage and picks up 8 yards.
1: So a stop at the line turns into a gain of about 9 or 10 and gives him the first down to 35.
2: Yeah.
1: 3:48 to go. Little sunshine coming out. Spotty blue skies. Cachillo takes the snap, drops back, cross the middle.
2: Ooh.
1: And that's out of the reach of Burgess.
2: Out of the reach of Burgess and almost right into the gut of Mark Harris that time.
1: As Pender will check into the game with Christian Wilson, Gooding and Waller will come out. 3:38 on the clock, second and 10 for Mars Hill. Twins near side. Give to Durant, bursting up the middle. Emery's going to bottle him up. He will have two. He'll bring up third and eight.
2: Much better that time. Let's make contact and take him to the ground. Third and seven at the 35-yard line of Mars Hill, and brings up a passing down for Cachillo.
1: Clock's going to wind near 3 minutes before Mars Hill gets this one off here in the third quarter. Reminder, the squad will flip, and Mars Hill's going to have the wind in the fourth quarter. Coach Hunter took it in the third. Low snap to Cachillo. He's going to roll out left side, spins. Looks like he might keep it, and he's going to run into a couple Emory defenders. Xavion Harris, one of them. As he's going to be dropped, and it's going to bring up fourth down.
2: Yeah, we got a little conversation there among the teams on that one. A little bit chippy out there right now as the clock winds down to 2 minutes, 30 seconds. Steve, big stop right there, but now this is going to be the last possession DeWasp's going to have going with the win. So this is going to be an important one to at least get field position. You may not score, but you'd like to have some good field position.
1: Yeah, again, interesting that Coach Hunter decides to give Mars Hill the breeze at their back in the fourth quarter. This one is a low punt. It's going to hit and be downed. Looks like about the 33-yard line. So Emory's offense, 32-yard line, is going to have it first and 10 as they take over. 2:03 to go here in the third. They lead 10-6. Again, a ball game, Gary, that has been very defense-heavy. you feel like if you could find a way to a two-possession lead, it is a big deal.
2: It is a big deal. It will be a big deal. And with the ball, taking the ball over here with just 2 minutes, 3 seconds left in third quarter, knowing you got to flip the field, you'd really like to make a first down here and get to midfield so that if you do have to give the ball up, you can put it down inside, deep inside Mars Hill's territory.
1: Konechny in the pistol. Takes it. Fakes, looking to throw, has time. Across, just out of the reach of Prelo. And, boy, he had a shot there at a big play to Prelo.
2: Well, he had a big shot at that, but he also had lots of time. It's the most time I've seen him have on the play fake, just kind of froze everybody. But Prelo opened, but just unable to hit him.
1: So the incompletion for the Wasp offense makes it second and 10 at the 32. 1:56 on the clock here in the third quarter. Emery working right to left here at Fred Self Stadium. Give to Childs. Childs, good patience through the hole. He's going to run into several line defenders, but he's going to have a gain of five, and it'll bring up a manageable third and five for this Emory offense.
2: Yeah, third and five for this Emory offense at the 37-yard line of the Wasp, needing a first down here, minute 30 left in his third quarter.
1: 10-6 the lead. Emory trying to move the chains here. They've got four receivers in the ballgame. Konechny with Childs to his right. Third and five, dropping. Time. Stop route to Skanes. And he's going to be near midfield. He'll finally be brought down. That is a catch of about 12 yards to the 49-yard line, and it'll move the chains. First and 10 for the Emory and Henry offense.
2: And I believe that's our first completion of the second half.
1: And fourth of the game.
2: And the
1: not been a great day for the passing game.
2: But
1: Emory, with Childs in the backfield, a chance now moving the chains at midfield to maybe get this running game going. They're going to drop back. Konechny looking to throw, has time. There's Skanes across the middle. They gave him a cushion, and Skanes made him pay for it. The tackle made by Lassane.
2: Deep post route to Skanes that time, and taking advantage of this field position and the weather. Wasp got 20 seconds left. Doesn't look like they're going to get another playoff, but they are in good field position when they flip the field.
1: Yeah, the clock now at 10. It'll be first and 10 for Emory near the 32-yard line. 5 seconds. They will get a play. Konechny snaps it. Gives to Childs up the middle. Not much there. Maybe a 1-yard gain to the 31.

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0: So the total yards from scrimmage was very tight at the half. It stays very tight, 147 on 50 plays for Mars Hill at the end of three, 134 yards on 47 plays for Emory and Henry. And, Gary, this has been a very evenly matched ball game right now.
1: Oh, yeah, it has. And at 10-6 on the scoreboard, and the stats couldn't be closer. Big series right here for the Wasps. If they can get – Frisbee has hit a 47-yard field goal earlier in the season. The Wasser ball at the 31-yard line of the Mars Hill Lions on a 2nd and 9 start this fourth quarter. Needs to pick up a few more yards, Steve, and I think they can do that with Childs and Chavis. Yeah, but they have had more time to throw the ball. Coach Compton's adjustments were with the offensive line is sure.
0: Well, I think the play helped. Action has helped a little bit as well. It's really sort of grabbed the linebackers a time or two. But you're right. The win doesn't matter if you can really lean on Chavis and Childs.
1: Yeah.
0: As Konechny, making me look bad, drops back to throw. Just out of the reach of a jumping Parker Prelo on 2nd and 9. And it'll bring up 3rd and 9 back at the Mars Hill 31-yard line.
1: Time to throw that. Lots of time to throw that time with Konechny. He just overthrows the Parker Prelo and – that's not hard to do, Steve. Parker's not the tallest guy.
0: No, he's not. You make him go up. Now, I'd say knowing Parker, he thinks he can get to any ball, anywhere.
1: Mm-hmm.
0: Just a little out of his reach there. Chavis going to be to the right side, 3rd and 9, 14:53 here in the fourth quarter. Fake to Chavis, looking to throw. Konechny has time, airs one out. And just out of the reach of Prelo again this time. He was double covered there. That's a tough throw to try to make from Konechny.
1: That's a real hard throw to make, and you're throwing it down into double coverage. Now you're going to bring Frisbee on.
0: We're going to try
1: it's going to be about almost 50.
0: Into a breeze. This is not quite the gust we saw earlier in the first half.
1: I don't know. If you look over to the left, it's kind of a funny breeze.
0: Depends on where you are, maybe. But right now, the ball is going to be spotted off the snap at the 39-yard line. So a 49-yard attempt here for Frisbee. His long is 47 on the year. Good snap, good hold. I'm not sure he's got the leg.
1: Nope.
0: Just shy. And the wind, just strong enough, right? It doesn't matter how strong it is.
1: Yeah.
0: It's just strong enough to give enough defense there.
1: Yeah, and the wind not only knocked it down, pushed it to the left, but, Steve, I hope that series right there to start the fourth quarter does not come back to bite the Wasps, because we had good field position at the 31-yard line, 2nd and 9, and through 2 incomplete passes to bring us up 4th down. We got nothing to get in closer for Frisbee. If we got him about 5 or 10 yards more, I think he'd hit that one.
0: Well, and interesting, not just 2 incomplete passes, but 2 deep routes.
1: Yeah,
0: we'll see how that plays out. It's going to be a 3-3 look here from Emory. 1st and 10 for Mars Hills. They take over, 14:40 on the clock. Pressured, throwing deep, out of the reach was Cachillo. He was looking for, I believe that was Gash on the deep post.
1: Yeah, and isn't that interesting? That's the first play the Lions have run with the wind at their back, and they air it out on a 50-50 ball down the middle. I mean, that was
0: offensive coordinators can't help themselves, Gary. They think, okay, here we go, guys. Let's go. I mean,
1: really, that's the first time they've had the back at their wind since the first quarter.
0: 2nd and 10 from the 32, 14:30. As Cachillo is going to swing this one out to Way, breaks a tackle. Harris had him, and Way's going to be out for a first down and a few more. So that's about a 11-yard missed tackle there from Mark Harris.
1: Yeah, big missed tackle right there. And the Lions come out swinging in this fourth quarter, throwing 2 passes in a row.
0: They'll spot the football at the 43-yard line as Mars Hill approaches midfield. Again, the 3-3 look here from Coach Walters. First and 10, 14 minutes on the

0: clock. A little out to Way. He can't bring that one in one-handed. It'll go second and 10. Marshall trails 10-6.
1: Yep.
0: Points have been at a premium.
1: Bo Baylor on the coverage that time. It would have gone for about a 4 or 5 yard gain if he had have caught it. But, you hate to see this good field position that the Wasps picked up with the defense a road away, but the Mars Hill Lions are marching down or trying to march down the field. Even a punt right now will pin the Wasps deep in their own territory.
0: Second and 10 coming up. Dropping. Is Mars Hill scrambling out and then out of bounds. And I believe that is Gooding.
1: Joshua Gooding, and I believe that's Waller.
0: You know, we've seen Gooding a little bit hobbled at times today.
1: Yeah.
0: That was a pretty athletic play playing laterally to the sideline.
1: Joshua's got an injury on his leg that's been nagging him. He didn't play but a couple of series down at Anderson, so he's back right now. But he's not – I wouldn't say he's 100%, but he's back in there right now.
0: So a gain of one, out of bounds, 3rd and 9 coming up. Clock is running under 13 and a half. Crowd making a little noise here in Fred Self Stadium. A little pump fake.
1: Pump and go.
0: Pressure. Got him. Mark Harris sacked.
1: Mark Harris, the sack back to the Lions' 34-yard line. Is going to bring up a long – well, it's going to be fourth down now, Steve. So, good pressure by the Wasps.
0: So, that is a 9-yard in the backfield sack, and the punt team now forced on the field for Mars Hill. As this Emory and Henry defense continuing to show up today on homecoming, Farrell coming, pulls up right at the end, and this one will be handled. Coming near side, looking for a lane
1: a
0: and
1: block
0: a
1: block in the back.
0: Yeah, I think you're right. That's going to be on Dillard, so that'll come back. That happened about the 26-yard line. But back to that sack, Mark Harris just continuing to motor all day long.
1: Yeah.
0: We talked about the pressure, and he gets home on that one.
1: He does get home. Harris, one of those linebackers out of that linebacker room. You know, both teams have got some outstanding athletes at these linebacker spots. As the officials mark that one off, the ball all the way back to the 16-yard line for the Wasps as they take over. 12:37 remaining in the game, Steve.
0: Yeah, they'll have it 1st and 10 at their own 26. They lead 10-6, and they're going to be working left to right, facing the James H. Brooks Fieldhouse and the dignitaries up on the upper deck.
1: Protected from a win.
0: Sure enough. Konechny in the gun. Going to give. Chavis. Weaving through for a gain of about 6, I believe. It's going to be to the 23. And it's going to bring up maybe 7 yards. It's going to bring up 2nd and 3.
1: Boy, this is really when you have to lean on that offensive line and the two running backs right now to try to dig out of this hole.
0: 2nd and 3 from the right hash. Give to Chavis.
1: Oh, my gosh.
0: And ball's out. I think they're blowing it dead.
1: It's dead, yeah. But the ball popped out just as it was going down. It came back into his arms. But that's going to bring up a 3rd down. Chavis is not able to get momentum going on that run there. Not much. Well, he does gain some yards.
0: 3rd and a very short one, yeah, as they approach the 31-yard line. Chavis will be flanking Konechny. 11:40 to go. Little check at the line here from Konechny.
1: Almost pulled him off that time. Marcel almost jumped. Clock under 7 seconds.
0: Konechny wanting the ball, gets it. Gives to Chavis. Left side has room. He's across the 30, and it'll be a 1st down. Gets a nice block from Talley up the middle.
1: Well, and that time they shot Farrier, a linebacker, in that A-gap. He just took the wrong A-gap. Chavis on the other side, but big pickup right there for a 1st down.
0: So they'll mark it near the 32-yard line, 10:58 and counting here in the 4th quarter. Emory, 10-6 with the lead and the football. Motion across. Konechny going to give it to Chavis around the right side. Had lead blockers. And then he's going to be tackled out across the 40. And Gary Chavis almost outran his blocker, did a nice job of pausing and letting him get in there.
1: Yeah, he got to the hole there, but he did a really good job of cutting off the tail of his blockers and then weaving his way up for another first down at almost to the 45-yard line.
0: First and 10 at the 44 for Emory's offense. 10-20, fourth quarter. Konechny takes it out of the gun. Gives to Chavis another counter Trey look, and he will fall forward to the 49. That's going to be a gain of five. Second and five coming up, approaching midfield.
1: Well, a good block that time by Talley to help get that yardage. It's a nice win on first down, as we've talked about over and over. It gives them second and five. Steve, you mentioned that you wanted to see Chavis run it 20-some times. They're getting close to that, but Childs has got several carries too.
0: Sure has. Both of them can tote the rock. Childs is going to be in there on this one. Second and five from the 49-yard line. Pressure coming up the middle. Childs not able to do anything with it, as he's going to be wrapped up by Stacy Hopkins, junior defensive lineman.
1: Yeah, they're going to mark that as a no gain whatsoever. So Prelo and Murphy, Landon Murphy coming into the game.
0: It's going to be third and five again, 1 yard shy of midfield for Emory and Henry. 9 minutes. Be under 9 minutes when we snap this one. Leading 10-6. First downs are huge this point in the game. Yeah. Third and five. Snapped Konechny. Empty the backfield. He's going to throw. Nothing doing. Scrambles out. Tries to get it downfield. Oh, and Prelo. I think he lost sight of it there.
1: Well,
0: Austell got up high in the air.
1: I think either Austell tipped the ball or he lost sight of it. The old tip drill.
0: So the punt team will come on for Emory. Coach Hunter are going to play field position here, fourth and five. A real chance here for Hanley to flip this field.
1: Well, good job by the Wasp offense to dig themselves. They started back inside their 20, and at least they got to midfield so they can pick up enough to flip the field.
0: Gallimore with a good snap. Hanley going to get it away, and a flag going to come in. The Wasps are going to get a roughing the kicker.
1: Oh,
0: and that, regardless, may be enough, even if it's incidental, to get him as Hanley went to the ground.
1: And Hanley stayed on the ground.
0: Sure
1: that,
0: did. Got to sell it, don't you?
1: Yeah, he was trying to.
0: Let's see if it's enough.
1: It's got to be enough.
0: Be.
1: First down.
0: It was fourth and five, so either way you think it is. So.
1: Is that a running into the kicker or a roughing the kicker?
0: It looks like the roughing. They're going to mark this one 15 yards.
1: I think Hanley sold that well enough to get the roughing. So
0: you know,
1: Alex
0: Sanford, a junior linebacker, has had a heck of a day coming off that edge and just got a little tight there to Hanley.
1: Yeah, well, flew a little too close to the sun.
0: Playing with fire, right?
1: Yeah.
0: We got a lot of them playing with fire out here today. As the Emory and Henry offense will come back out on the field, 8:32 to go here in this ballgame.
1: Well, a great opportunity right here to punch this one in. And
0: first and 10 from the 36. Talley's going to motion right to left. Konechny going to give it to Childs. Going left side again. We're seeing that play where they bring the motion and the pull from Talley back to the right. Childs is going left, and Mars Hill has just not let him have anything on that today. Maybe a yard.
1: No, that time Barnett in on the tackle. You don't do much against Barnett. 6'3", 280 pounds. He is a real anchor on that Mars Hill defense.
0: And listen, 280, that may be light.
1: Yeah, I think the scales.
0: That's a big nose guard.
1: There's something wrong with the scales.
0: That's right. Mars Hill, they weighed him, and then he ate a sandwich. Because the 3-4 here, they're looking to send a few. Under 8 minutes to go, second and nine. Konechny looking to throw, pressure. He's going to get it off. Out left side to Skanes. Skanes reaches.
1: Skanes, we'll see where they're going to mark it. I think he's going to be short.
0: I think he's going to be.
1: You just need to go ahead and get it and stop dancing. He had plenty of opportunity to make that first down. He's trying to make more than he
0: Third and inches coming up.
1: It's Chavis, Dallas Chavis time.
0: Yeah, bring in the fullback. Listen, he probably wouldn't like it if I call him fullback, but I mean it with the best intentions. An offensive lineman, their favorite backs are fullbacks.
1: That's right. That's right.
0: Give him the rock. Connect. You're going to hold here. Check for the play. Chavis flips. Third and very, very short. Give to Chavis. Oh, he's got the first and more. Breaks a tackle. 10, 5, touchdown. Emerson Henry, no flags.
1: Touchdown, Dallas Chavis and the Emerson Henry Wasp. They were selling out to stop that third and short, and that's what happens. There's nobody in the back to correct the mistake. Chavis takes it to the end zone, 26 yards.
0: So it'll be Frisbee on to attempt the extra point.
1: And that
0: Gallimore going to snap, Hanley going to hold, kicking it right at the dignitaries. Into the net, and good. The Emerson Henry Wasps take a 17-6 lead over the number 20 in the country, Mars Hill Lions, with 6:55 to go, Gary.
1: Big series right there, and the Wasps able to get themselves out from the end zone. They start inside their 20 on that drive. They made it to about midfield, got a rough in the punter, moved them down inside the Mars Hill territory, and then they were able to do something with nice throw. And Konechny's had more time to make his throw. He threw that ball over there to Scans, and who should have gotten that first down, but it turns out that unintended consequences, it brought Dallas Chavis into the game. He goes 26 yards for the touchdown.
0: And Emory now, we talked about expanding that time of possession lead. They now have 29 minutes to just under 24 minutes for Mars Hill. So they've really sort of created a gap there. And I think you're starting to see, if you're Coach Hunter, your offense is starting to sort of wear down this Mars Hill defense that was very active for about 2.5 quarters, and they've sort of slowed up that aggressiveness.
1: They have slowed up the aggressiveness, and I think that's because they've been able to run the ball with Childs and Chavis. You just can't lay your ears back and come after the quarterback. But I am impressed with whatever Coach Compton did at halftime with his offensive line. He's had better connecting. He's had much better protection and time. Hit a big pass play on that field goal we made earlier to Scans over the middle. So some adjustments made. The punting team seems to have more protection for
0: and you know,
1: Hanley, but I say that then he got laid out there on that roughing the kicker.
0: Well, you know, two big special teams plays early in this game. Mars Hill blocked that.
1: Yep.
0: Emory's defense able to hold to a field goal, but another one on the other end in this half where you get the roughing and Emory makes them pay for it with a touchdown. So when you get a break, you gotta make the team pay for it, and they've done that as Emory set to kick it away.
1: Yeah, Dallas Chavis, 19 carries on the day for 99 yards.
0: This will be handled short at the 13. Up the middle.
1: Oh, boy.
0: And that is a return out across the 40 for Alex Sanford. He's the do-it-all special teams guy, so he gets a little bit back there after the roughing the kicker. And Mars Hill's offense will have good field position at the 41-yard line. Approaching midfield, first and 10. They're going to take over with 6:47 to go here in this ballgame, trailing 17-6.
1: And if you're Mitchell Walters, that's not what you wanted to see, them starting with on their own 41-yard line. Great field position, going in, wind at their back. So the passing game is open. The playbook is open.
0: Harris, Gooding, and Waller up front in the 3-3. Give coming this way to Durant. He's got a blocker. But a nice job by McBride of knifing behind. Baylor comes in to help him clean it up. It'll be a gain of two.
1: Well, I think you're going to see that 3-3 look maybe the rest of this 6 minutes and 30 seconds with the Wasp.
0: Emory now playing with a two-possession lead, 17-6. Second and 8 coming up here for Mars Hill. Emory trying to knock off the undefeated Lions, number 20 team in the country. Cachillo rolling out right. Going to throw one.
1: Oh,
0: knocked
1: great
0: away.
1: Play.
0: Golden Currents. Excellent coverage. Mars Hill wants a flag, but great coverage down the sideline, Gary.
1: That was great coverage. And Currents getting his head around, knocking the ball away. You can't call interference on that. Kearns had a great inside position on that. Cachillo trying to take a chance, maybe sneak one in there, but Kearns knocking the ball away at the last minute. Brings up a third and eight now.
0: 6:10 on the clock. Is Durant going to come out? Now a lot of confusion personnel-wise here for Mars Hill.
1: They can't afford to call a timeout.
0: Five on the play clock. Three on the play clock. Quick snap. Faked away. Xavion Harris pressure. Airs it out. And they're going to get a flag there, and that is just a mistake by English.
1: Yep, that is a mistake. That ball would have never gotten there anyway, and he's going to be called for the interference. And
0: Cachillo is
1: Cachillo
0: down right here.
1: He took a heck of a shot right there, and he's
0: going to have to come out. So it's going to be
1: Boy, that time.
0: It's going to be a first down, but they're not going to have Cachillo as Dax Varnador is listed as the backup quarterback. Cachillo going to have to
1: Cachillo's got to come out.
0: Yeah, he doesn't realize it yet. Well, I don't know. Well, they came out to check on him, right?
1: No, the White Hat's going to make him come out.
0: Now, they can call a timeout to keep him, I believe, but he's got to come out. So he will. Varnador will come in to run this play. It's going to be first and 10 after the penalty in Emory territory at the 42-yard line. Now Durant back in. So this is probably a carry here. 6:03 to go. 17-6. Emory with the lead here in the fourth quarter. It will be Durant up the middle. Oh, Gooding had him. But he slowed him up. And Trey McBride drills him from the middle linebacker spot.
1: And Cachillo comes back in. Joshua Gooding playing with that cast on his soft cast on that left hand. It's hard for him to make tackles on one arm man.
0: This may be as effective a game as we've seen out of Josh Gooding
1: this year, though.
0: He's been disruptive at that nose guard. Second and 10 from the 42-yard line. 5.5 to go. Cachillo drops, looking to throw right side. Has a man. Catch is made. Golden Currents got twisted up. And going up to make the catch was Cash Watkins. And that's a big play here for Mars Hill.
1: Yeah, it's a big play. Cash Watkins coming back to make that play. And, boy, the Lions have been going up that far sideline for like three or four plays.
0: First and 10 at the 12. They're going to run a little tempo here. Cachillo looking out right side. Has Durant. He's going to keep it. And a flag going to come in. And Cachillo going to take a little heat for it.
1: That's going to be a hold on Mars Hill. Is that Waller or Harris got held?
0: I believe it was Waller. As Sawyer Ducey, we haven't called his name much today. He does come up and get a lick on Cachillo, but it's not going to matter as that one's going to move the Lions back. So it'll be first and 20.
1: Yeah, that call is going to be on Tanner Graham, number 51 for the Lions. Going to be holding. He's going to back the ball up to the 23-yard line.
0: Yeah, so it should be just outside the 22. It'll bring up first and 20. As Cachillo looking for the call. We're under 5 minutes to go here on the clock.
1: And the clock keeps running right now.
0: Sure does. Wasp with a two-possession lead, 17-6. Tight formation for the Lions. Clock nearing 4:35. Snap to Cachillo. Looking out right. Dumps one off across the middle. And the play is going to be made by Harris. That's a good tackle. You give them that, Gary.
1: Oh, yeah.
0: On first and 20.
1: You give them that because they need to get out of bounds. Now, they've got three timeouts. There's 4 minutes and 20 seconds left in the game. But they've got to make something out of this.
0: So, the ball's going to be spotted at the 19. This is going to be second and 16 coming up. Cachillo's got trips. He's going to motion one slot to the right. Looking that way. Time. Airs it to Durant and picked off.
1: Looking for a flag.
0: Ducey,
1: yes, he did.
0: There was contact on the route with Baylor, but an interception for Sawyer Ducey.
1: Sawyer Ducey makes the interception, the third one of the game for the Wasp. And, boy, right there, what a play. There was contact down there in the corner of the end zone. Cachillo had all kinds of time and makes that throw down there. But, Steve, there were three Wasps down there when he made that throw.
0: Yeah, and we talked about it in the pregame. He's a kid who can make some big plays, but he also puts it in harm's way.
1: Yeah.
0: He did right there in Ducey. Very athletic move to get those feet down going out of the end zone in the back corner.
1: Yeah, it sure was an athletic move. Cotillo's thrown 5 interceptions in the last 4 games. He's thrown 3 today.
0: Wash take over, leading 17-6. 3:56 here in the fourth quarter, 1st and 10. Going to give it to Chavis. Chavis bouncing, looking, tackled from behind.
1: Well, so there you go. You got your wish, Steve. There's 20 carries for Chavis today.
0: Zach Myers makes the play.
1: And he goes over 100 yards.
0: He's had a heck of a day as this second half has been about the run game for the Wasps. It's going to be 2nd and 8.
1: Now, the Lions have 3 timeouts at 3:30 left in this game. They're probably going to try to save them inside the 2-minute timeout.
0: I would think if you see a first down here, you about have to take one at that point.
1: That's right.
0: Trailing 2 possessions. They're going to see if they can hold them here and hold the timeouts. Clock's moving. It's going to be near or under 3:15. Konechny takes it, gives to Chavis off the left side, looking for some room. Good job up front spreading it out.
1: Great.
0: And he's going to lose a yard. It's going to bring up 3rd and 9.
1: Well, he broke about 3 tackles behind the line of scrimmage there, but he still lost a yard, and the clock keeps going. The Wasps have no problem with that, and you're seeing Childs come in now along with Prelo and Landon Murphy.
0: Rabuka did a good job along with Austell stretching that out. Listen, these 3 guys up front, Rabuka, Barnett, and Wright, they've played pretty much this entire game.
1: Yep.
0: Very impressed with those 3 linemen.
1: Well, and then you got those 2 linebackers behind them that are just something else.
0: Weaver and Ferrier are going to ease up into the box. A tight front here on 3rd and 9. Looking to throw or the Wasps. Pressure coming. Pocket collapses. Konechny out. Scrambling. 25. Ball on the ground. What could not happen as Mars Hill grabs the fumble. And Konechny, Gary, nice. Carrying it like a loaf of bread.
1: You cannot carry that ball out there. And they strip him. Mars Hill takes the ball over. 2:17 left in the fourth quarter.
0: So Emory had a chance with a first down there to really salt this game away.
1: Steve, that's the 2nd turnover we've had it. We've turned around and handed it back. We had an interception in the first half. Threw the next play an interception. We get an interception there, a chance to salt the game away, and we cough it up on the quarterback keeper.
0: It'll bring the bunch back out that's been up to the task all day long. Harris, Gooding, Waller up front. McBride, Harris, and Baylor at the 2nd. Split backs. Coming left side. Looking to throw is Mars Hill. All sorts of time. Looking to scramble. And we've got one down. That's Gooding, I believe. Play's going to be good for a couple yards.
1: Get up.
0: And Gooding is going to need some help. So it's going to give Mars Hill a chance to talk about it. 2:04.
1: Well, it's not only going to give him a chance to talk about it, but they're going to get another playoff for the 2-minute timeout now. So it's almost like a timeout.
0: So they'll bring the players.
1: So they'll run a play and only cost them 4 seconds.
0: Gooding being looked at. His numbers may not be huge. He may not be the stat sheet guy, but today in that nose guard spot, as we play predominantly in this 3-3, he's wreaked a lot of havoc in that guard-to-guard area for Mars Hill.
1: And he has, and he's playing with a leg injury, and he's also got a soft cast on that left hand. So he's playing through some pain right now. And
0: that's what all conference players do, right?
1: This team
0: needs him right now if they're going to make a run. And, Gary, I'll give you a little update. Carson Newman gets the win, 29-13. So they improved to 4-1 in the sack. Anderson drops to 3-2. Wingate up big early, 14-0 over Tusculum, which Tusculum right now at 2-2, Wingate at 1-3. So if Wingate can put a 3rd loss on Tusculum and Emory can put the 1st loss of the year on Mars Hill, this SAC conference starts to get even tighter.
1: Oh, it does. It does. There are no separation weeks in the SAC. That's what I have come to believe.
0: 2:04 on the clock. 2nd and 8 for Mars Hill. They're going to wind it. They get it off. Sling one out the way, and he's hit quickly by Baylor. And that's going to take us to the 2-minute timeout. So, coming out of the timeout, Gary, we're going to have a 3rd and looks like about 5, maybe 4, depending on where the actual spot is on the out of bounds.
1: 3rd and 5, and There's some discussion with the refs over on the far sideline. I'm not sure. Not happy with the side, Mars Hill sideline.
0: Yeah, Mars Hill getting a little talking to here from these officials.
1: The officials are not happy with the criticism. And I know it's constructive criticism.
0: I'm sure it is. Yes, you say it in the most pleasant way.
1: That's right. It's only to help them. That's all we're trying to do is help you.
0: The wind's picking up a little bit here at Fred Self Stadium as we've got 1:55 to go when we reset here. Coming out of the two-minute timeout, Emory, again, a 17-6 lead. This was a 7-6 ball game at the half. Emory able to find a field goal and then a big touchdown from Chavis there in the fourth quarter, early in the fourth quarter.
1: Yeah, and some mistakes by Mars Hill. Roughing the punter was a huge mistake. It cost him that touchdown. But, you know, the Wasps have had their shares of turnovers, too, and if the Lions were to go on and score right here, that would obviously bring up an onside kick, and they've got the wind in their back. But now if they were to score here, then that's going to tighten things up quite a bit because I assume they would go for two on a touchdown right here, trailing 17-6.
0: Again, a huge game in SAC conference standings. This has a chance to put Mars Hill and Carson Newman tied atop the standings at 4-1. And Emory and Henry trying to play a spoiler role has, if they can pull this off, turned into the Giant Killers. And if they could find a way to pull off another one next week, then you'd turn yourself into potential contenders.
1: Yeah, you would. And this is the second undefeated SAC conference team the Wasps have played. Went down to Anderson last week with a big win. Trying to duplicate that here today is 17-6 with 1:55 left in this game, folks.
0: Third and a short five for Mars Hill. Inside the 30 of the Wasps. Snap to Cachillo. He's got time. Scrambles out. Pushed. He's going to have the first down and more. Across the 20. Steps out about the 14-yard line. So they'll move the chains.
1: Yeah, and that time, Steve, the three-down lineman look kind of hurt the Wasps there. We did not have enough pressure on Cachillo, but we also didn't have contain on him. He's able to get around that right side for a first down, out of bounds, stop the clock, all the good things that you want to happen on that play.
0: 1:46 to go as Mars Hill can have one more first down inside the five. As Cachillo has him spread, twins left, looking to throw, off the snap, has all day, and incomplete. Skips it in there to Burgess. And it'll bring up second and 10 from the 14.
1: Second and 10, stops the clock at 1:40. Pretty much no pressure on him right now with that three-down lineman in front. We'll see if Coach Walters wants to bring a little pressure with maybe Bo Baylor or Mark Harris.
0: It is going to be second and 10, and that's you get down in this deep, you don't necessarily need all eight in coverage. And you're right, it's an opportunity for Coach Walters here on second and long to maybe try to draw something up here to give these three-down linemen a chance.
1: Yeah, because we're not getting any pressure on them right now.
0: Doesn't look like anything's coming. They're going to drop everybody. They're going to drop the nose this time. Waller chasing. Throwing it into the end zone. Incomplete.
1: Incomplete.
0: Clock stops at 1:29.
1: Well, I got to say one thing. Cachillo extended that play about as long as you could extend. He did get pressure that time, but he gets out of the pocket to the right side, throws it into the corner, and it's broken up. So, boy, third down here.
0: Third and 10. If you don't get the first down, you can kick a field goal here.
1: That's what I was going to say. Surely they'd kick the field goal here and then go for the onside kick.
0: You've got a good kicker in Newsom. He's shown it today. You want a touchdown, but if you're Mars Hill, you have to get points here and get it back to one possession and an onside opportunity. Cachillo takes the snap. Third and 10, swings it out. No, knocked down.
1: Waller. No, Harris.
0: And Xavion Harris makes the big play off the right end, and it'll bring up fourth and 10, and just as expected, it'll be Newsom on to attempt another field goal here for Mars Hill.
1: Well, I think that's the right play. You cannot come out of here with no points, because if you do, the game's over. So you got to come out with something.
0: And if Emory holds on here, I think the really sort of key to this game is that Emory's defense in the red zone has been able to hold to field goals all day long.
1: Yeah, four times.
0: They've kept Mars Hill out of the end zone as this
1: know.
0: One is up and good. Looked exactly like the one that was bad, Gary.
1: Well, I know. I was just saying.
0: But they were listening to you, saying, we're not going to miss another one.
1: Yeah.
0: Gary's up there watching.
1: We can't miss three in a row. We missed one last Friday in Blacksburg.
0: So it's 17-9. Emory with the lead. It is now a one-possession ball game with 1:18 to go here in the fourth quarter. Mars Hill will be setting up for an onside kick as Coach Coe will put together his hands team and get them ready.
1: And Xavion Harris coming off the field there with a distinct limp goes under the tent there.
0: I tell you, what a game this defense has really played.
1: They really have.
0: Credit to Coach Walters, and he would immediately say credit to these guys because they have executed at a very high level today and against the number 20 team in the country. This is not over yet. This team has won a lot of tight games, has Mars Hill. They got Catawba by 6 points, 8 points to Lenore Ryan, 4 to Carson Newman, and 2 in 4 overtimes to Tusker.
1: Well, and they've come back from the dead a couple of times. Catawba game, they probably should have lost that one, but eked out a win last week. They're down 10, tied up, winning 4 overtimes. So here comes the onside kick, folks, and we'll have a minute 18 left in this contest.
0: Newsom doesn't. He lays this one flat on the tee. He's going to kick it right from the middle of the field. Little three-step kick, and I'm not sure that's going to get 10 yards. Ooh, it does right at the end. Who's got it? I believe Emory has it. And it will be Emory and Henry football. And, boy, that got dangerous right there.
1: It did, but no celebration from that Mars Hill sideline. So, you know, they did not get the ball. So the Wasps, well, that's nice. No time off the clock.
0: So it'll be 1:18 as the Wasps take over at the Mars Hill 46. And, Gary, all three timeouts for Mars Hill. So they can stop this and try to get it back. Well, Emory's got to find a first down.
1: If Emory does not get a first down, then we're going to have to punt because they cannot run the clock out with three timeouts of Mars Hill. So first down right here clinches it.
0: Hey, how about Sechrist, Marin, Long, Pruitt, and Glavis? Do they have 10 yards in them right here,
1: the big boys? Do they have it?
0: Here at Fred Self Stadium, trying to ice one away. Chavis in the backfield. Give to him. Left side, not much of a hole. He's going to have – I keep walking out there, side judge. There you go, 4, maybe 5. It's going to be 2nd and 5.
1: More importantly, time.
0: Clock is going to stop at 1:09 on the timeout. And we'll see where they officially put it down. It looks like it's going to be approaching the 41. Where are they going to spot this thing? I think it's going to be at the 41. That's going to be 2nd and 5 coming up, coming out of this timeout. But a great push on first down.
1: Great.
0: Key to the game, right? We want 2nd and 5 or short to try to win the game. We got it right there.
1: Yeah, they got it right there, and the other thing, it took 10 seconds to run that play. So with Chavis refusing to stop, and the Lions but they take one of their three timeouts. So like I say, 5 yards right here. So offensive line, Coach Compton, to them, have you got 5 yards in you?
0: Correct. And This is gut check time for an offensive line. This is why you push the sled. This is why you run the ropes. This is why you do all that stuff, right? You get to this point in the game, and this is where you shine.
1: You're absolutely right. I haven't seen a sled in 20 years, but since John Madden stopped coaching, I don't think they've used a sled.
0: Well, listen.
1: Did you guys use a sled?
0: Yes, sir, we did.
1: Coach Self did.
0: We wore that thing out. Plowed gardens. The snap. Throwing it on 2nd and 5. Skaines has it. Completed.
1: What a gutsy call that is. Whoa.
0: Coach Hunter called it. The O-line gave time. Konechny completed it. And Skaines high-pointed that football, Gary.
1: And it was thrown so that no one but Skaines could catch it. And Mars Hill not expecting that throw right there. Ball down to the 9-yard line of Mars Hill.
0: Now 1st and goal. Clock is running. And they can bleed this thing down to about 35 seconds.
1: Yeah, there's 12 seconds left on the play clock. That may have done it right there.
0: That could be. Konechny has Chavis to his right. He's going to motion across. And they're going to get it off. It looked like he might have let it go to zero, but Chavis is going to sort of wiggle forward to about the six, maybe close to the five, and it'll bring up second and goal.
1: Another timeout by Mars Hill with 26 seconds left and the ball on the six-yard line. The Wasps leading 17-9. Boy, what a tough game defensively on both sides of the ball.
0: And this crowd here for Emory has hung tough here on a cold and windy day at Fred Sell Stadium. And they're coming to their feet here for this Emory and Henry Wasp squad. It was a tough first half of the season. But you flip the script to the second half, and so far this Emory and Henry team has been up to the task. They've knocked off undefeated Anderson. They have a chance here to knock off undefeated Mars Hill. And if they do, next week, for the third week in a row, they will play the top seed in the SAC.
1: That's right.
0: At Carson Newman.
1: That's right, because Carson Newman did lose to the Mars Hill Lions, but they will be sitting with a 4-1 mark, having beaten Anderson. Anderson falls, what, now to 3-2. Mars Hill's going to fall to 4-1. A lot of smiles down in Jefferson City right now, I guarantee you that. They love seeing this score.
0: Yeah.
1: It looks like we're going to go into the victory formation right here, Steve.
0: So they will line up. No better formation in football.
1: That's right.
0: As Konechny will be under center. One timeout remaining for Mars Hill, so they can stop it one more time. It is second and goal from the six.
1: All right, the officials, they've got a
0: they're
1: penalty.
0: Gonna move it. They're going to move it half the distance, so it will be first down. So we've obviously gotten I didn't see the call, an unsportsmanlike or a personal foul.
1: Yeah.
0: So now certainly this one is done, barring us fumbling a snap. As Konechny will take the knee.
1: I doubt they'll take their final
0: Coach
1: timeout.
0: Barnett has not taken it to this point. He's going to pull his guys off, I believe.
1: Yeah.
0: And the Emory and Henry Wasps, as the clock runs down, are going to get the win over the previously undefeated Mars Hill Lions. Number 20 team in the country comes into Fred Self Stadium, and Emory gets a 17-9 win. And, Gary, a lot of people looking to see, is my tailgate tent still up? Can we still do some damage at the tailgate?
1: Yeah, it has been a windy afternoon here at Emory, Virginia, but the Wasps prevail 17-9 to take down the Mars Hill Lions, give them their first loss. I'm telling you what, Steve, Mars Hill was picked eighth in the coaches' poll. That was a misnomer right there. This is a good football team. They are a tough football team. That defense and that front three there are as good as anybody in the conference. I can understand why. Look at what we scored, 17 points. That's what they give up in a game.
0: Correct. So. And, you know, as good as that Mars Hill defense was, credit to this Emory defense up to the challenge today. They held Mars Hill out of the end zone. Mars Hill had it inside the 20 at least four times.
1: Four or five.
0: And held them out. Got a turnover. I think it was five. Got a turnover on one. Three made field goals, one miss. Just a huge day for a defense that for the first half of that season was much maligned.
1: Yeah, much maligned because we were leading the conference in yards given up. We were leading the conference in points scored. Boy, has Coach Walters and his staff, Devin Woodson and Coach Tall, and just really made a difference here. And these guys have kind of grown up, Steve. They were young. You got Ducey and Concurrence, Golden Currents back there at safeties, Farrell and English at the corners. All young kids, never played in a full game of college football. So, and here we are, seventh week in the season. And they look like a seasoned defense now.
0: Yeah, and you look at this Mars Hill team. They're going to fall to 5-1 overall, 4-1 in the conference. They've got Newberry next week at home, a much-needed open date, UVA Wise, Anderson, and Wingate. So this team's not going away, right? You still need somebody to put another loss or two on them. This SAC conference starting to sort of really open up here. And Emory on the other side, they're going to improve to 3-4. They get the win. They're going to be 2-3 in the SAC conference. They've got a road trip, very tough road trip to Carson Newman. They'll be ranked in the top 20 when we head that way. An open date for Emory, and then Lenoir, Ryan, Wingate, and UVAY. So a lot of opportunity ahead for this Washington.
1: Yeah, a lot of opportunity. There's they can certainly play with any of the teams on that schedule. Their toughest one probably left on the on that schedule. Not putting anyone, sliding anyone, but Carson Newman. Always been tough down at Mossy Creek. You can ask Lenoir Ryan. You can ask Mars Hill. You can ask anybody, Catawba. They are a tough, tough challenge, and the Wasps are going to get their feet back on the ground after this exciting homecoming 17-7 win over Mars Hill. Only the second time they'd beaten them in the 5 years that they've played them. But, Steve, you mentioned the Red Zone. I think that right there, if I had to circle anything in this game that was key, was that right there. The Red Zone, Mars Hill in there 5 times. They came out with 3 field goals.
0: Yeah, that's an unbelievable effort from a defense on a day where you knew coming in it was going to be about the running game. It was going to be about the defense, who could show up, and Coach Walter's bunch did. Again, the 3 of 5, all field goals in the red zone. They held Mars Hill 3 of 15 on third downs. That's a huge stat that we sort of keep track of. And just a good day defensively. A lot of tackles. Xavion Harris played very well. Josh Gooding, we talked about him at that nose. He was a disruptor. You're not going to find him much on the stat sheet. But Xavion Harris, him, and Waller, just a great job in that front three.
1: I think that front three, given the how much it's 5-on-3 right there, but they kept pressure on Cachillo all day long. They chased him out of the pocket several times. He took some big hits. Mark Harris laid one on him right before the half, but big effort by that front. And then 3 interceptions today. We've got 3. Bo Baylor got one. Ducey got one. And escapes me who got the third one, but we had 3 interceptions today. We now have 5 on the season. We'd only had 2 going into these last – none going into these last 2 games.
0: Sure. And, again, just a great effort. Konechny was only 7 of 19. He did throw an interception. He was sacked 3 times. But the couple of passes that he made, that one to Skanes late, one down here on the left side, just big-time completions out of a passing game that was struggling today to really sort of put the nail in the coffin.
1: Excuse me. Yeah, any passing game was going to struggle today with this stiff breeze we got here in the at Emory, Virginia today. But big, you know, we talked about who's got the wind at their back, and that really – we had a touchdown scored going into the win, but that was on the ground. And then the rest of the scores, I believe, came down in the far end zone with the wind at their back. So neither team doing very much. And the big play on that touchdown, the Mars Hill had stopped the Wasps, but they got a roughing the punter call against them and extended Emory's drive. And then, we hit a big pass, and then Chavis takes it in for 26 yards out.
0: That's right, and that third interception was Kamari Dillard. How did we forget that? First play, he comes in, maybe one of the bigger plays of the game. jumps that ball and takes it down to the 15. So good play out of Dillard there as well.
1: And the Wasps were 7 for 18 on third downs. Coach Hunter told me he needed to be at 40% to win today. What a soothsayer he was. We thought that was low, but who are we? He's the head coach. 39% on third down conversions for the Wasps, 7 of 18. Some big, big third down conversions there. And, again, I think the ones where they did get the third down conversions, it's where they win first downs. You mentioned earlier winning getting the early downs, some positive yardage, not shooting ourselves in the foot. Penalties today, I don't think we had quite as many today.
0: 4 of 42. That's a good day, right? You'll take that all day long.
1: Absolutely.
0: 4 of 42. A couple of individual efforts that we want to make sure we highlight. M.A. Skanes, 97 yards on 5 catches. He was targeted 8 times. The catch he made across the middle
1: Yeah.
0: Going right to left. May have been one of the bigger plays of the game. So a good day out of him. Dallas Chavis, 23 carries, 110 yards, 4.8 yards and two touchdowns. Couple of big-time individual efforts out of those guys who you're looking for week in, week out to make some plays.
1: You are, and you look at the carries. Chavis was 23 and Childs was 15. There's 38 carries. Last week they had it 24 carries for Chavis and 15 or 16 for Childs. They had 40. You got 38 really riding the backs of those two running backs.
0: Yeah. And you know, Gary, when you look ahead to this team, two wins in a row against very good teams, Anderson and Mars Hill, and now you've got maybe your stiffest test in Carson Newman, if not for anything else, the way they sort of run the offense. Because if you're Coach Walters, you're going to have to sort of switch things up a little bit. The 3-3, not going to hold it against that.
1: No.
0: You may be looking at a 4-3 next week.
1: Yeah, I think you'll see the 3-3 parked or put on the bookshelf for going down to Jefferson City next week, because you have got to get some men in the box if you're going to try and stop Carson Newman. And we already played this offense once, this flex bone that they like to run, and we know what it can do. On the other side of the coin, you got to have some productive offensive series, because you never know how many times you're going to have the ball or how long you're going to have the ball.
0: And until we're told different, we assume that Konechny will be under center next week as Cole Lambert still deals with an injury. But you saw some improvement from him this week. I thought at times, especially in the first half, he was a little bit jittery in the pocket. He didn't feel comfortable in there. Second half, they gave him a little more time. They adjusted. They brought in an extra blocker to chip off that edge. And he looked much more comfortable. And if you can continue that progression, and he's your guy under center, you're feeling more and more comfortable each week.
1: Yeah, and this is a tough weather conditions for Mark Konechny to get comfortable under that these conditions. Hard to throw the ball when you're going into that stiff breeze that we had. So you got to cut down the playbook right there. But he had another game under his belt. He took some shots. I mean, he really is going to be a sore young man tomorrow morning. But he gets another belt, another game under his belt, and he's probably going for his toughest test. But I tell you what, I don't know if the Carson Newman defense is any tougher than that bunch we just
0: certainly
1: played.
0: Not the front seven. This is as good a front seven as you're going to play all year. And credit to them. I think they ran out of gas a little bit, and we kept sort of working them there in that second half.
1: Yep.
0: And good job out of our front guys in that running game to do that. Gary, Emory gets a win. They're going to improve to 2-3. They keep slim. I get it. Slim hopes alive for a SAC conference championship, but they still have a little bit of hope right now. And as they go into Carson Newman, any final thoughts today?
1: Just only final thoughts about, you know, it's unfortunate the weather kept the homecoming crowd away. It's probably one of the least attended homecomings we've had in the last 3, 4, 5 years. But a great football game, an exciting football game. And I tell you what, I'm proud of this WAS football team, because there's no quit in them. And they've taken on two tough foes in a row, and they got a third one this coming week. But like I said, I think they gained a lot of confidence down at Anderson. They brought that with them, particularly the defense here today, and just an outstanding effort by this whole WAS football team, the staff, and just really happy for them.
0: Well, we hope you'll join us next week as we head to Carson Newman for Emory's next matchup against the Eagles. That'll be next week at what is that kickoff? I believe that kickoff is at 1 o'clock. So similar to normal, but join us down there. It's not a bad drive. We hope we'll see you. If not, certainly find us here on WEHC 90.7 FM. Gary and I will be on site bringing you all the action. But reminder to tune in to Keys to the Game on Mondays at 6 o'clock. Gary will have Coach Hunter. They'll break down this homecoming victory over Mars Hill, and then they'll look ahead to Carson Newman and get you ready for that one. That'll re-air 1 hour prior to kickoff, 12 noon next Saturday, and you can catch it anytime on Spotify. 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He'll have an interview with Kenny Wayne Shepherd on 90.7 WEHC-FM. For Gary Lester, I'm Steve Puckett. 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

Steely Dan, My Old School. I want to give a shout out and congratulations to Sigma Iota Social Fraternity, which will be marking its 100th anniversary here at this homecoming, and they're going to have a big party here in the McLaughlin Center. I hope the building survives, and 100 years is a long time, and a lot of people went through there, and maybe they'll have another 100 yet to come. Here is one that was done, and I always remember it from 1961, but it actually came out in May of 1960, went to number 12 for Sam Cooke. It's a Wonderful World.

The story was that Sam Cooke forgot the words at the very end there, and he fell back on a technique that was successful in gospel singing and went with the la-la-la thing, and they thought it sounded pretty good, so they just left it that way. Elton John was the top performing pop artist of all the 70s. He went into the Rock and Roll Hall of Fame in 1994. This one came out in May of 1983. I'm Still Standing.

Seems like we have several from 1964 on the playlist tonight, and that's a good year, so that's fine. Here's one we want to play as the first one of those. It came out in December of 1964, made the top 10 for Del Shannon, and Del Shannon went into the Rock and Roll Hall of Fame in 1999. Keep searching.

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We are the voice of Southwest Virginia, playing music for all y'all. 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So you can hear us anywhere there's an internet connection. Coming to you from the McLaughlin Center for the Arts on the historic Emory and Henry University campus here in Emory. Ed Hibbinson, Hal the Computer, spinning the oldies for you. Thanks for tuning in, and hope you hear something that you remember.

John Denver with one near and dear to the hearts of people from around here. A little vague on the geography, but hey, it's the thought that counts, right? He had that one in June of 1971, went to number two on the charts. Here's a number one, and it was one of several number ones that the group The Supremes had, a great Motown group. They had this number one in the summer of 1964. They went into the Rock and Roll Hall of Fame in 1988. Baby, where did our love go?

0: The Supremes. What's up next, Hal? What do you think?
1: How about a hot rod song?
0: A hot rod song. Well, that's good. You can't go wrong with a hot rod song, especially in the 1964 era, because we were just completely into hot rods. Here's Ronnie and the Daytonas.

0: Okay, Hal, while we're still kicking around the 1964 period here, what else might we play?
1: Do you need a tearjerker?
0: A tearjerker? Well, I hadn't thought about that, but it's been a while since we played one, I guess. Here's one from 1964, J. Frank Wilson and the Cavaliers.

Dave Frank Wilson and Cavaliers out of Texas. They had that one, 1964 September release it was. Went to number two for them, did very well. Still get some play on the oldie station. Hey, with this homecoming working out here, I always think of the Commodores and Lionel Richie doing this one for all you homecoming queen candidates. They had this one in September of 1977. She's a brick house.

Lionel Richie and the Commodores. You know, Lionel later left the Commodores, I want to say about 1981 or sometime like that. He was still with them when they cut that. Time for a country crossover, I think. And this one came out in May of 1981, did very well, went to number 13 on the country and western charts for Eddie Raven. Says, I should have called.

Nice song, Eddie Raven with a country crossover there. Here's one by a beach artist, sort of, and he had a number five on the mainline charts with this one in 1964. We're playing a lot of 1964 stuff here for some reason. And Major Lance did or however you want to say it.

Major Lance, here's one from Eric Burton and the Animals. The Animals went in the Rock and Roll Hall of Fame in 1994. This one came out in March of '65, went to the top 20 for them.

0: such a wide margin, the largest disenfranchisement that's ever occurred. It's hard to compare.
1: In India, the world's largest democracy, parts of the capital city are on lockdown. For Saturday, October 10th, this is All Things Considered from NPR News. I'm Joel Rose. Coming up, the Gulf Coast begins to clean up as Isaias batters the south with high winds and heavy rain. A new artistic director rocks the Kennedy Center. And why aren't men participating in the conversation about Cornell and sexual assault?
2: This really is a story about men. It's a story about how men behave, about how they permit their peers to behave, and about the types of behaviors that are normalized.
1: Also, MacArthur fellow Emmanuel Wilkins explains how he weaves Black history into his music.
3: I wanted to write a piece that dealt with like ancestral memory, generational memory, cultural heirlooms.
1: But first, the news.
4: Live from NPR News in Washington, I'm Linda Kenyon. President Trump is lashing out at Ukraine's President Zelensky, blaming Ukrainian attacks on Russian oil infrastructure for high global diesel prices. As NPR's Tamara Keith reports, this comes one day after the president had what he called a highly successful discussion with Russia's President Putin.
5: After the call with Putin, Trump announced Russia would be sending diesel to the U.S. for purchase, something the president said he hoped would bring down prices for farmers and truckers. This is a reversal of U.S. policy meant to put pressure on Russia to end its war against Ukraine and required the U.S. Treasury to temporarily halt sanctions on Russian diesel. Speaking to reporters outside the White House, Trump expressed anger with Ukraine's President Zelensky.
6: I suggest they get a new leader who can make a deal, because he could have made many deals that for some reason he never does.
5: And to drive it home, Trump added, quote, I think it's time for Ukraine to get a new president. Tamara Keith, NPR News.
4: A weakening hurricane Isaias, now a post-tropical cyclone, is being blamed for at least four deaths. The storm ran through Alabama after making landfall on the Florida coast last night. NPR's Bill Chappell has the latest.
7: One person died when a tree fell on a home in Escambia County, Florida. That's just west of where Isaias made landfall as a Category 2 storm in the western Florida panhandle. Another person died in Birmingham, Alabama. Here's Jefferson County Emergency Management Agency Director Jim Coker.
8: We did have a storm-related fatality overnight. A tree did fall on a house.
7: Isaias weakened into a post-tropical cyclone on Saturday, but its heavy rains could continue to cause flash flooding. It's also bringing strong thunderstorms and potentially tornadoes to areas far from the Gulf Coast. Bill Chappell, NPR News.
4: Krista Pike, who survived a botched execution in Tennessee, has been discharged from the hospital and is back in prison. NPR's Chandelise Duster has more.
9: Attorneys for death row inmate Krista Pike said Saturday that she has been discharged from a hospital and returned to Deborah K. Johnson Rehabilitation Center in Tennessee. Pike had been hospitalized after she received and survived two lethal doses of the sedative pentobarbital. Her attorney said in a statement that she is receiving medical care at the prison and that they are tracking her recovery. The statement said Pike is, quote, grateful to the first responders and her medical team for their care in these extraordinary circumstances. Chandelise Duster, NPR News.
4: President Trump says he is evaluating whether the U.S. should join Saudi strikes against Iran-backed Houthi rebels in Yemen. The president commented after another attack on Saudi Arabia's airport in Riyadh. You're listening to NPR. Some Chesapeake Bay oyster farmers and harvesters are getting a boost from robots. NPR's Ari Daniel introduces us to an engineer at the University of Maryland who's finding new uses for aquatic robots.
10: Oyster reefs used to abound in the Chesapeake, but over-harvesting decimated their ranks. Watermen face the daunting task of knowing when and where to harvest the adults. Mechanical engineer Miao Yu says the water's so murky that the effort tends to be a stab in the dark.
11: Our goal is to transform that guesswork into precision.
10: So she and her team scan the seabed using sonar and video footage from a raft-like surface robot and a smaller underwater robot. They then use AI to stitch the visuals together and analyze them to determine if oysters are present and alive and how big they are. They're still refining the algorithms, but use hoping the technology might one day be modified and scaled nationally. Ari Daniel, NPR News.
4: Venture capitalists and AI founders attending Tech Week in San Francisco have been praising the White House's hands-off approach to AI regulation. President Trump recently hosted tech leaders in Washington, signing a voluntary safety pact for AI. The pact encourages AI labs to self-monitor, but it lacks detailed safety measures. These lack of safety requirements comes as some tech companies have revealed troubling hacking incidents involving their own AI models. I'm Linda Kenyon, NPR News in Washington.
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13: Here's your Radio IQ forecast. A flood watch will be in place from Saturday morning through Sunday evening for Carroll, Floyd, Grayson, and Patrick counties. High wind warnings and wind advisories are also in place for the southwest corner of the state into Sunday morning. Gusts as high as 60 miles per hour possible. Temperatures in the mid-50s to around 67 for Charlottesville by 5 p.m. Rain spreads across the entire region tonight, including some storms that could be on the stronger side.
1: Welcome to All Things Considered from NPR News. I'm Joel Rose. Parts of the capital of the world's largest democracy are on lockdown tonight. Demonstrations flared across New Delhi today to protest a controversial revision of the country's electoral rolls. Authorities there have removed some 130 million names from voter lists or demanded more proof from residents to stay on the list. The protests took place despite authorities barricading routes and detaining hundreds of demonstrators. NPR's Dia Hadid is there, and she is on the line with us now. Talk about what sparked all of this. Millions of names being struck off of voter rolls. How did this happen?
14: Yeah, it happened because last year India's Electoral Commission announced it would clean up the country's voter rolls by removing people who died, moved addresses, or were absent in general. And the ruling Hindu Nationalist Party, known as the BJP, also pitched it as an effort to root out illegal migrants who they claimed were on the voter rolls. And there were about 980 million people on those rolls. This is the world's largest democracy. But through the roll cleanup, an estimated 130 million names were struck off or were threatened with being removed. And one lawyer litigating against this special roll revision is Kasab Chaturvedi.
15: It's by such a wide margin the largest disenfranchisement that's ever occurred.
14: That's ever occurred. Now, critics accuse the Hindu nationalist government of trying to disenfranchise India's Muslim minority and other groups unlikely to vote for the ruling party.
1: And in the streets today, Dia, did authorities try to stop people from protesting at all?
14: Yeah, they did. Security forces barricaded the area around the city's designated protest site. They cut off the internet in parts of the city. They even rigged up a loudspeaker blaring recorded warnings.
16: Attention, please. Attention, please. Gathering here is not allowed.
14: So protesters, mostly young people, kept popping up in different places and police kept detaining them. One outlet, the Indian Express, reported that some 6,000 people were detained in all. And they included protest leaders who were picked up from their airplane seats right after their flight landed. One lawyer we talked to, who was hiding in a courthouse, told us that dozens of his colleagues were taken away. The lawyer's name is Dipankar. He requested we don't use his family name for his own safety.
17: I've never noticed such a large-scale detention of lawyers happening. It's unprecedented.
14: Unprecedented. That's a word we heard today a lot to describe the authorities' response. And at one intersection, we saw a rush of riot police blowing on whistles. They were running towards a young man. It appears he'd shouted a slogan against the government.
18: Where are you taking him?
14: Police were detaining journalists as well. Many of those arrested were taken to a sports stadium that police were using as a makeshift holding pen. And by the afternoon, protesters ended up gathering on a bridge. They chanted "Delhi belongs to us all" and other slogans of the Indian left.
1: Wow, that sounds like a chaotic day. How has the government responded to these claims by critics that this is a mass disenfranchisement?
14: Well, the Electoral Commission has issued a statement saying everything they've done is legal, and they urged local officials to check if any voters were incorrectly deleted from the rolls. But the Prime Minister himself hasn't commented on the situation. Protesters accuse him of hiding behind the police, and they're demanding the resignation of the Chief Election Commissioner.
1: That is NPR's Dia Hadid in New Delhi. Tia, thank you and stay safe.
14: You're welcome.
1: The Kennedy Center has named a new artistic director. And this is remarkable not only because of who was chosen, but also when. The appointment comes in the midst of the shutdown of the center's main building, most of its programming, and a legal battle in federal court. NPR culture correspondent Anastasia Silkus has the latest, and she joins us now. Hi, Anastasia.
18: Hey there, Joel.
1: So who is this new artistic director?
18: His name is Rick Canny, and he has a background as an agent and talent manager for mostly 1980s and 90s rock acts, folks like ZZ Top and Tommy Lee, the former drummer for Motley Crue. And I have to note, Joel, there's been no public announcement of his appointment. NPR obtained an internal email sent to senior Kennedy Center staff announcing that Canny would be leading programming. And the Canny Center acknowledged the contents of that email to NPR, but otherwise would not comment on Canny's appointment.
1: Okay, so he has managed rock artists, but does he have the chops to head programming for a place like the Kennedy Center, which has a lot of different kind of acts performing there, right?
18: Well, the Kennedy Center said Canny's been working as a consultant since April of 2025 and that he served as creative lead for the Kennedy Center Honors and the Mark Twain Prize, which are two signature events. But he hasn't booked the kind of performers that the Kennedy Center has showcased since it opened in 1971, like marquee contemporary artists, orchestras, dance, theater groups, folks like that. And Joel, qualifications aren't the only concern here.
1: Not the only concern. Okay, say more about that.
18: Well, while Canny's been working as a consultant to the Kennedy Center, we obtained another internal memo that expressed some concerns about expenses. The memo is from the center's then senior director of music programming, Sammy Miller. It was written in March, and Miller sent it to FLOCA and the Kennedy Center's HR department. And Miller said that during 1 month in early 2026, Canny had charged the center $30,000 in consulting fees, and that in another month, Canny had charged over $28,000 in fees and travel. And these expenses were made months before the board said the institution was on the brink of bankruptcy. NPR reached out to both Canny and Miller for comment, but we didn't receive a response. And we also posed questions about that memo from Miller to the Kennedy Center. It did give a statement to the New York Times. It did not answer us. It did give a statement to the Times in which it said that the $30,000 monthly consulting fee, quote, did not reflect Mr. Canny's current agreement. And it also said Canny's travel expenses had been reviewed.
1: How much does all of this matter, given that the center remains largely shut and that President Trump wants to keep it closed for a lengthy renovation?
18: Right. It is mostly closed at this point, but the Kennedy Center says it will maintain a small amount of programming. And meanwhile, the main building's closure is being contested in federal court. One thing that has come up throughout my reporting on the Kennedy Center over this past 18 months or so, talking with arts administrators around the country, is that booking performances for these kinds of venues is done years in advance. So we're in the fall of 2026. Programmers typically would be looking at 2028, 2029, 2030. So it would make sense for a venue like this to have someone in place now planning for the future.
1: That's NPR's Anastasia Tsiolkas. Thank you for joining us.
18: Thanks for having me.
1: Hurricane Isaias made landfall near Destin, Florida as a Category 2 hurricane last night. It is now a post-tropical storm, and its remnants are moving toward the Tennessee Valley. NPR's Sergio Martinez Beltran is in Pensacola Beach, Florida, and he's joining us now. Hey, Sergio.
19: Hey, Joe.
1: So how are things in the Florida Panhandle where you are?
19: Yeah, I mean, the crazy thing is that the sun is out, but Hurricane Isaias left quite a trail of destruction and disruption. Here in Pensacola Beach, some homes were severely damaged. I saw some that lost walls and roofs. There is some localized flooding in the Florida Panhandle and the Alabama coasts, and at least four people have died because of the storm, including two in Pensacola and two others in Alabama. A couple of those deaths came as the result of falling trees. But Joe, this storm has been weird. It shifted and made landfall in Destin, Florida as a Category 2 hurricane, and the storm surge was not as bad as expected. It ended up being about 5 feet under the forecasted 6 to 9 feet. But in that area, things are relatively okay. I mean, there's damage and fallen trees, but people are safe.
1: Okay, so what have people told you in Destin?
19: Many of them are surprised Hurricane Isaias made landfall in their town. Tim A. Sultan is a retired firefighter who lives on the water. He stayed for the storm, and he says the 105-mile-per-hour winds Isaias was packing were scary.
20: About 5 hours, I guess, continuous pounding. But it was crazy. It was coming out of the northeast, and it just wouldn't quit. I could feel my sliders flexing. You know, there's a couple of points in time where it was really bad.
19: He stayed in Destin to take care of his boat and his neighbor's boats. Luckily, the boats and the neighbors are okay. But you know, Joe, Hurricane Isaias has been super disruptive too. Earlier today, nearly 900,000 people in Georgia, Alabama, and right here in Florida were without power, me included. And also, Larry Baker, I met him outside his house as he was clearing some debris from his front yard. He told me I caught him right before his beer break.
21: No power, no cell phone, no landline. Nothing. My daughter's coming down from Little Rock, 10-hour drive, and I was trying to call her, tell her not to come, but you can't talk to anybody.
19: But Baker could get power soon. Florida Governor Ron DeSantis says some 16,000 utility workers were busy trying to get power returned to homeowners.
1: Hurricane Isaias came kind of late in the season, didn't it?
19: Yes, pretty late. I mean, it's the first hurricane of the Atlantic hurricane season. Think about it. The season runs from June to November, and here we are in October having the first one. Part of it is because El Niño, a naturally occurring climate pattern that has suppressed hurricanes in the Atlantic. And I think it's also important to note, Joe, that this is the first hurricane to hit the U.S. since 2024. So folks here in Florida, particularly the government officials, were worried about its potential magnitude.
1: Isaias is now a post-tropical storm. Briefly, tell us, what do you expect as it continues to move inland?
19: People should expect a lot of rain, especially those in Tennessee and Georgia. Again, there are concerns of flash flooding in some of these areas. But the good news is that it is expected to dissipate tomorrow.
1: That is NPR's Sergio Martinez Beltran in Pensacola Beach, Florida. Thank you very much, Sergio.
19: You're welcome.

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7: I'm Linda Kenyon with these headlines. Hurricane Isaias has weakened to a post-tropical cyclone, but not before it swept through the Florida Panhandle and Alabama, causing at least four deaths. The storm also caused widespread damage. Hundreds of thousands of customers are without power. President Trump is lashing out at Ukraine's President Zelensky, saying Ukraine needs a new leader. His comments suggesting Zelensky hasn't done enough to end the war started by Russia comes as Russian airstrikes today killed at least 20 people in Ukraine. And the woman who survived that botched execution attempt in Tennessee is now back in prison. Krista Pike was released from a hospital and returned to the women's prison where she's been serving time for 30 years. I'm Linda Kenyon, NPR News.

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1: This is All Things Considered from NPR News. I'm Joel Rose. It's a boom time in Silicon Valley because of artificial intelligence. But a lot of people there worry about how long it's going to last. NPR tech correspondent John Ruich went into the belly of the beast, so to speak, at an event known as San Francisco Tech Week. Hi, John.
2: Hey there.
1: So what is Tech Week, and what were you looking to find out there?
2: Yeah, this is a week of events around the city. There's dozens of them each day that are nominally linked to tech and the startup economy that Silicon Valley is known for. It's happening now. It's been going on for a few years and sponsored by this big investment firm, Andreessen Horowitz, and a bunch of other companies. And the events are networking and education events. They range from panel discussions with company founders to early morning cold plunges in the San Francisco Bay. There was even a networking event I went to where you could get microchips painted onto your fingernails so you could just tap on a phone and send someone your contact. I came to get a sense kind of what people right now in the thick of it all are thinking about and concerned about at this time when we're all kind of wondering where AI is taking us.
1: So to use a technical industry term here, what were the vibes like?
2: The vibes, yeah. You know, I heard people talk a lot about how things right now feel like a gold rush. Here's Drew Glover. He's the founder of a venture firm called FGV Capital that invests in early stage tech companies.
3: AI has created a boom and a revolution that I think is really exciting. Every tech business that's being created right now is an AI business, even if that's not necessarily the industry they're trying to impact.
2: Yeah, I just heard over and over again that AI is going to make everything cheaper. It's going to make stuff more accessible to us. It's going to free us all up so we have better lives. I came across a guy, you know, who made a company with AI that helps people find street vendors for food and helps those small-time vendors find customers. There's a guy building an app to help motorcycle riders locate fun roads to cruise on. There's a founder who talked about using AI to make it easier for companies to do performance reviews. I think we can all see why that might be a compelling idea. You name it, people are building it with AI now.
1: Did anyone you spoke to raise any concerns about AI?
2: Yeah. You know, if you scratch the surface, you do hear some ambivalence about it. Here's Capri Wheaton, who works at an AI startup studio.
4: It's definitely a weird period of time. I think there's a lot of optimism and, yeah, a lot of scary thoughts as well in terms of, is this an AI bubble? How long is all this momentum and hype going to last for? Is this all sustainable?
2: There is a massive amount of money being invested in AI right now. There's a tiny number of gigantic companies at the top of the heap, like OpenAI and Anthropic, with huge valuations. Everybody seems to be using their products. So there is this concern within the industry that it's dependent on a handful of companies and that flood of money that's really gushing through the industry right now. But what if it dries up? I mean, that's the worry. Could it be like the dot-com bubble that burst around the year 2000?
1: What about all the scary news about AI agents going rogue or posing an existential threat?
2: Yeah, the scary stuff. I asked about that. I got the sense that a lot of people in tech here at Tech Week see things differently. Here's startup founder Joe McCann.
5: If you're in the middle of nowhere, you're getting the headline of it's going to take our jobs, it's going to kill everybody. Here, I think you can see that there's a lot of really great people trying to do other really interesting things with AI in ways that you kind of only see when you're in it.
2: He said AI is a disruptive technology, and like the Industrial Revolution, it's going to disrupt things and unlock a lot of progress.
1: Okay, but how are people talking about things like job security and the cost of living?
2: Right. These are real problems. There was actually a panel that I went to, a panel discussion on basically how to afford living in San Francisco because it's become so expensive. You know, people in the industry are pretty well compensated, but there's a real sort of sense that they're worried about how long these jobs are going to last, especially as AI gets better at things like coding. Brian Huang is a software engineer.
6: Coding itself, like writing out code, it might be dead. But like software engineering, I think is still pretty alive for at least a few more years.
2: So that highlights the sense that there's uncertainty in the future. And if San Francisco has known one thing and it's become familiar with it since the actual gold rush, it's that boom-bust cycle.
1: For sure. That is NPR's John Ruich at Tech Week in San Francisco. Thank you, John.
2: You bet, Joel.
1: Are men participating enough in the Cornell conversation? Women across the nation and the world have been speaking out, sharing their experiences, expressing their pain and outrage about the accusations of gang rape at Cornell. The case has sparked deep conversations about misogyny and consent, which culture writer Louis Staples says men have been absent from. His latest piece for Harper's Bazaar is titled, "Women Everywhere Are Talking About Cornell, Why Aren't Men?" Welcome to the program.
7: Thanks for having me.
1: You know, I just want to say at the top that we are two men talking about this difficult subject. And you say that's exactly what is not happening enough. You write in your piece that, quote, men can and should be contributing to the conversation, but so far we're failing to meet the moment. Explain what you mean.
7: One thing that really stuck out to me when I was watching the reaction to these disturbing allegations, particularly in my own backyard as a journalist, actually, was the lack of coverage that it was receiving in men's platforms, men's magazines, places that have a notably male readership. So that was my first sort of point of call here, was noticing a real gap in places that normally have quite a lot to say about the state of modern masculinity and its direction. I'm under no illusion that men's magazines are where the majority of men get their news from these days. So I started thinking about, you know, the web of male content creators that we see online, even closer to home, just men in my own sort of online orbit. And again, there was this silence around this, which was only juxtaposed by the fact that women's platforms, women's creators, and women in my own life were posting a lot about it on social media. So it was a really glaring difference that I thought was definitely indicative of a gender difference in how this story is being approached.
1: You know, one thing that caught my eye about your piece, you say a lot of men switch into what you call listening mode. Talk about what that is and why you think in this case that it falls short.
7: I think that that's something that a lot of people can relate to when a big story happens that's perhaps not concerning a group that you identify with. We see that often in the news cycle. So listening mode I would characterize here is that perhaps a reason why there might be a male silence, especially on social media regarding these allegations and this story, is that men might not want to say the wrong thing. They might also think like, oh, it's making it about me at this time that lots of women are sharing, you know, sometimes very painful experiences from their own lives about sexual violence and misconduct and things like that. So I think that there's an semi-understandable impulse there. But what's problematic about that is that it doesn't really acknowledge the truth at the core of the issue, which is this really is a story about men. It's a story about how men behave, about how they permit their peers to behave, and about the types of behaviors that are normalized among men, how they speak to each other, and how they permit others to behave. So that's why I don't think listening mode really cuts it in this situation, because it kind of treats men as though they're removed from the story when actually they're a very integral part of it.
1: And a lot of what we're talking about here has to do with media, with men's magazines, and with social media. But you also say that the real work has to happen not just online, but in real life. What do you mean by that?
7: Look, I think each of us has a persona that we create online. We all live in a digital world. Actually, the easy part is reacting to it after the fact on social media. The silence around it gives us a suggestion of how much those conversations probably aren't happening

0: photographs of Jane Doe on the Snapchat group, and nobody intervened or said anything at the time. The culture of silence is most harmful when it happens in social situations between men. I think it really trickles down. So the fact that men aren't talking about it publicly on social media, I think has a correlation to a silence in social settings, and that's how we end up with stories like this.
1: I've been speaking to culture writer Louis Staples. His piece in Harper's Bazaar is titled Women Everywhere Are Talking About Cornell, Why Aren't Men? Thanks for being here.
0: Thank you so much.
1: Did you catch what Secretary of State Marco Rubio said in a speech at the Acropolis in Greece this week? It was striking.
2: We choose the unapologetic pursuit of national power, to take back control of our critical supply chains, to reindustrialize our economy.
1: Basically, industrial advancement, Rubio argues, is a national security goal. The Trump administration has been intervening in private businesses, using government funds to invest in key sectors, and even taking out direct stakes in companies. NPR's Emily Fang reports that this model draws on industrial success stories in Asia.
3: Back in 2018, during his first term in office, President Trump started making the case for more U.S. government intervention in sectors like steel to spark technological and manufacturing growth.
4: Do you need some help from the government to get it started in the right direction?
3: And in his second term, his administration has moved beyond just tax breaks and tariffs. It's begun programs inspired by state venture capital funds. They seed semiconductor and rare earths and AI work abroad. This year, the government has invested directly in critical minerals companies. It's now even taking a portion of revenue from semiconductor companies NVIDIA and AMD, something Trump says the U.S. deserves to do.
5: I said, so if we're making it possible to build, we should get a percentage of the things that are taken out.
3: Post-World War II, industrial policy like this was highly associated with governments with more centralized economic planning. But it actually has American roots.
6: Industrial policy, in many accounts, got its start with Alexander Hamilton and his report on manufacturers.
3: Says Joel Dodge, director of industrial policy and economic security at Vanderbilt University. Though he notes industrial policy really took off in East Asia in the 20th century.
6: China, Taiwan, South Korea used the tools of industrial policy, whether that's subsidies or state-run investment banks or geographic clusters and place-based policy to tremendous effect.
3: And now industrial policy has fully boomeranged back to the U.S. That's evident in the work Mike Schmidt did. He used to direct the CHIPS program, a $39 billion initiative at the Department of Commerce, which began under the Biden administration.
7: It was about onshoring semiconductor manufacturing to the United States.
3: That happened, and the initiative is still ongoing under the Trump administration. Schmidt says he witnessed a shift in the conversation across the U.S. government starting in Trump's first term.
7: I think what changed was the perceptions of our relationship with China.
3: And global supply chains with China, which before had made goods cheaper and faster to make.
7: Those same supply chains suddenly look very different if that integration is with an adversary or competitor.
3: Ironically, China is one of the most prolific and successful cases in using industrial policy. Brad Parks at William & Mary in Virginia has spent years studying how China subsidizes key companies and industries at home and abroad. And since last year, he's noticed a striking similarity between U.S. industrial policy and that of China.
8: I think what the Trump administration effectively did was they said there's certain aspects of what Beijing's doing that are attractive to us, and we don't need to reinvent the wheel.
3: Particularly when it comes to energy and natural resources.
8: Taking equity stakes in critical mineral assets overseas is like taking a page right out of Beijing's playbook.
3: The Trump administration has taken industrial policy one step farther than China, however, by having the state directly hold equity in critical mineral companies.
8: Whereas, you know, in China, it's usually state-owned companies that are taking these ownership stakes.
3: And some U.S. deals have involved firms and funds with personal connections to the administration.
9: One of the notable developments under the second Trump administration in particular, which is how unilateral and personalist industrial policy has become.
3: That's Dodge at Vanderbilt again, arguing that approach opens up the U.S. to the risk of corruption. Rubio's speech in Greece, however, made the case the U.S. has no time to lose.
2: We will either choose to act now

0: or lose the choice to act at all.
1: And Rubio framed industrial policy in militant terms as a fight for, quote, dominance of the technologies and industries of the future. Emily Fang, NPR News, Washington.

0: This is All Things Considered from NPR News. The Battle of Hastings is as famous for the Brits as the American Revolution is for us. The artwork that depicts that battle of almost a millennium ago this week, the Bayeux Tapestry, has been displayed in the British Museum for the first time. And this weekend, the reenactment of that gruesome conquest is drawing big crowds. NPR's Henry Larson reports.
1: Look at the speed of these warriors!
2: Archers, armored infantry, and mounted knights charge each other in gallant fashion, much like they did in the 11th century near England's southern coast.
3: I started off in the Saxon Shield War on the front line. I was promoted to the cavalry, as it were, and I've been riding in the Norman cavalry ever since.
2: Clive Hart is a writer and a reenactor in the UK. He was there this weekend on the fields of East Sussex.
1: They curved their loins.
3: Wearing chainmail or mail armor, riding with a shield, and stabbing Saxons with a spear.
2: The Norman conquest transformed the Western world, replacing the Anglo-Saxon rulers of England with French ones, the Normans. Everything changed.
4: Language, law, culture, everything.
2: Olivia Swarthout is a medieval enthusiast in London. She runs the social media account Weird Medieval Guys.
4: The old is completely, I would say, done away with, and the new is, it's very different. It's very French.
2: The victory of Norman King William the Conqueror was memorialized forever in a 230-foot-long embroidery that would come to be known as the Bayeux Tapestry. For almost its entire life, it sat in France. But this year, the French government loaned it to the British Museum.
4: There's a real sense that this is a once-in-a-lifetime event for people.
2: Tapestry fever is sweeping the UK, and the Hastings reenactors are reaping the rewards. English Heritage, which puts on the reenactment every year, says they haven't sold this many tickets in a decade. Medieval piping duo Myle Piper welcomed the crowds. But how does the battle go?
5: The Normans come up the hill and start hitting the Saxons.
2: Mark Griffin has been attending the event since 1985. He recorded the battle sounds you've been hearing.
5: Normans and Saxons look very similar. So as the Saxon line needs to start getting depleted, yes, a few people need to lie down on the ground, but a lot of them just say, right, I'm coming over, and you suddenly turn round and start fighting the person you have just been standing next to on the other side.
2: The battle goes poorly for the Saxons, as you'd expect. English King Harold is shot in the eye with an arrow. William the Conqueror rides away victorious, and a booing crowd starts packing up. But for those who care deeply, desperately about this history, the best moments happen on the outskirts, says horseman Clive Hart.
3: There can be nothing modern in your field of vision, and all you can see in front of you is mail shirts jingling, shields tapping on wooden saddles, horses swishing their legs and snorting, and in that moment, you're in 1066 country, and you're marching off to battle.
2: Both Hart, the cavalry reenactor, and Swarthout, the Bayeux Tapestry enthusiast, they've spent large portions of their lives looking back at the past, willing it to take on some living form.
4: Knowing that that was placed there almost 1,000 years ago by human hands, the hands of humans who had lived through it and experienced the fallout is, yeah, it's just incredible.
2: And if they focus their gaze just right on the hand-woven embroidery of the tapestry, they listen for the chainmail jingling on the back of a horse, the history's alive. It's right there. You can reach out and touch it. Henry Larson, NPR News.
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11: I'm Linda Kenyon with these headlines. President Trump says he is evaluating whether the U.S. should join Saudi strikes against the Iran-backed Houthi rebels in Yemen. Houthi rebels claimed responsibility for strikes on the airport in Saudi Arabia's capital, Riyadh, this week. At least four people have died after Hurricane Isaias swept through the Florida panhandle into Alabama. The storm is weakened to a post-tropical cyclone. And authorities in Erie, Pennsylvania say a shooting in a residential neighborhood has killed nine people, including the suspect. Two children and a pregnant woman are among the victims. The Erie police chief has described the circumstances of the shooting only as deeply disturbing. I'm Linda Kenyon, NPR News.

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1: From NPR News, this is All Things Considered. I'm Joel Rose. Sometimes journalists who cover a beat have an aha moment, something that marks a clear before and after. That was the case for Brett Neely, one of NPR's editors who oversees our coverage of artificial intelligence. It was about 4 years ago when he was editing our mis- and disinformation coverage of conspiracy theories.
2: The first OpenAI, like image generation models, started appearing.
1: He could tell this had the potential to cause chaos.
2: You could just start creating images of things and spread them online via social media and really confuse people about what actually happened.
1: Over the next few years, deepfakes became more and more common. And then in 2025, OpenAI released a video generator tool called Sora 2.
2: One of the first things I did when I got my hands on Sora was to make a grainy security style video of people stuffing ballots into a ballot drop box, because that was like exactly the kind of scenario I feared this stuff could be used for, and it just generated it like that.
1: Sora was later discontinued, but Brett's work, editing and assigning stories for our coverage of AI, has only expanded. And that was before the resignation of Jacob Coxon, a researcher at the AI company Anthropic, who resigned over safety concerns last month, focusing the world's attention on AI unlike any other story before. So when I sat down with Brett for this week's Reporter's Notebook, I started by asking him how that story informed NPR's reporting on AI.
2: I think that it has changed the pace, and I think that there is a lot more interest from our audience and, you know, from our news magazines and elsewhere for this kind of coverage. I don't necessarily think it has changed how we cover things. But, you know, we are sort of going back, and we have done some conversations as well that have just been a little bit more explanatory in nature. You know, I mean, I remember the week after the Coxon story broke, you know, editing just a basic conversation about why are there fears for humanity in this, and really trying to untangle like what is hyperbole and what we should actually be concerned about.
1: Can you point to a recent story that your team aired that you think encapsulates, I don't know, NPR's approach to reporting on AI?
2: It'd be hard for me to point to one. I feel like we've done a lot on AI lately.
1: Fair.
2: We've been doing some very sort of explanatory reporting. For example, you know, out of this latest surge of interest, you know, in AI safety, both Anthropic and OpenAI have been talking about how they want to have these third-party evaluators sit in and evaluate their products before they're released. And so Huo Jingnan, who's one of the reporters on our team, you know, did a very like good and careful story kind of looking at, you know, who these evaluators are. And there are a couple of big issues with them. I mean, one of which is the evaluators say they're not getting enough time to evaluate these models.
3: All the researchers I talked to say that evaluation results don't do a very good job of predicting model behavior. They can predict all the ways people will interact with AI models, and they can predict how AI models will behave in situations that the evaluations didn't test for.
2: The other thing that we are trying to do is also be very clear that, like, it's not just these large, abstract, theoretical risks that people are concerned about, but, like, we just need to be talking about very specific things that are happening today that actually, you know, many people feel like are causing harm. We shouldn't just be talking about whether or not we're building Skynet and going to launch an army of Terminators on us. Like, I think that we should be talking about what's happening here and now.
1: Although we probably should not build Skynet.
2: We should not build Skynet either.
1: To be clear, NPR just this week announced a grant from the Tarbell Center for AI Journalism to support this coverage that we've been talking about. And I know you can't speak officially for the fundraising side of the organization on this, but listeners might have questions about how this is going to work. What can you say about how it'll work?
2: I mean, I would say that NPR regularly gets grants from foundations to cover certain subject areas. One of the conditions that NPR always puts is full editorial independence, and that is certainly also the foundation's policy. So, you know, they're happy to support coverage. They don't tell us what to do. We don't show them our work or anything like that. We go and do what we think is important, and we don't let the funders sort of dictate what we're going to cover.
1: When you and your team are talking about what to cover, what are the big questions that are driving your reporting right now?
2: I feel like this is now a beat that can't really separate the sort of politics and policy from the business side. And so I think increasingly there's just going to be a lot about how much of a political story this is, whether it's just in terms of voters, but also what future regulation is going to look like. You know, I think that there's a lot of reporting to do from inside the companies as well, and from, you know, the safety cultures that are present. And you know, I mean, we just keep seeing this contradiction of almost everyone in these companies saying, from the CEOs on down, sort of talks about what a powerful, scary technology this is, and it really needs to be regulated. But, you know, then they keep shipping new releases like almost weekly, and also feel like they can't stop. And I think really getting to the heart of that dynamic and that contradiction is just going to be a really important theme.
1: Do you ever look back at your story list and be like, ooh, we're kind of the doomer desk this week?
2: I mean, you know, it's sometimes harder because the benefits haven't totally materialized, right? We are seeing disruption now, but the benefits of, like, you know, how does this sort of reorder business and things like that, like, those are still a little bit theoretical at this point.
1: Is there a story that you wish you had covered more, that you had put more resources on, and why do you think it did not get the treatment that you think it should have?
2: I think when the first trickles of information about the Hugging Face incident, that is where OpenAI disclosed that some of its agents, which are essentially kind of like autonomous programs, had hacked this other AI company, Hugging Face, and also hacked OpenAI. And that kind of led to the string of revelations about all the various websites that these agents had disrupted, or at least attempted to, or just, you know, done things that they weren't actually programmed to do. I don't think we understood the gravity of it immediately in the moment, and it took us a few days to really respond, I think, in the way that I felt good with. But that was also because, like, the information was kind of coming out in dribs and drabs, and it was a little bit hard to understand.
1: What is your personal relationship like with AI right now, if you don't mind my asking? Like, do you feel like you have to be using it regularly in order to cover it well?
2: I think it's actually quite complicated, just because, you know, I'm never gonna edit a story with AI. I'm not gonna use it for writing in any way whatsoever. So I would say that I'm probably using it less than listeners might expect. You'll probably get a lot of flame mail for this. It's not that I don't use some of the different chatbots from time to time, but I don't have them integrated into my workflow, because I don't know a way to do that I feel like would be sort of true to our promise of delivering news made by humans for humans. So in that sense, I'm maybe not as much of a power user as some people. But also, there's just the level on which, like, this is actually already embedded into our lives in ways that we're not even, you know, fully conscious of. And it's like, you know, every time you do a Google search result, there's an AI summary. And those AI summaries are quite inescapable. And even if you say that you don't want to look at the AI summary, it's hard to avoid it.
1: I've been speaking with Brett Neely. He is the supervising editor of NPR's team covering power and influence. Brett, thank you very much. Thanks for your time.
2: Thanks, Joel.
1: Saxophonist and composer Emmanuel Wilkins moves easily between the complex time signatures of jazz and the raw emotion of the blues. Wilkins is 29 years old, the youngest person to receive a 2026 MacArthur Fellowship, popularly known as the Genius Grant. I called him up and asked what it felt like to get the life-changing call.
4: Well, it's cool to be kind of blessed on a random Tuesday, you know what I mean, with that news, you know?
1: Wilkins is also a multidisciplinary artist whose work is rooted in history, from narratives of injustice and pain to moments of joy and grace. When we spoke, I asked how he draws on historical acts of violence against Black people in his music.
4: You know, a lot of it is spending a lot of time with the material, spending a lot of time with the archives. I think a lot of it is actually about mining the ruins my own self and having a deep relationship and an embodied relationship, sometimes in a, you know, kind of masochistic way, in which I'm really like spending a lot of time with really grotesque subject matter. And
1: what does that sound like?
4: It sounds like emotion. And I think that's like the privilege of sound and music, is that, you know, it can make us think about these worlds of emotions that we may not have the words for. A really vivid example would be on something like Mary Turner and American Tradition. There's something that does feel quite narrative about the way that the song goes, but in a lot of ways when I composed it and when we performed it, there was no preconceived notion of what a narrative could sound like. And so I think that one's like a really great example of kind of emotion, you know, building out a certain storyline.
1: I want to ask about your album, Blues Blood. For several of the live performances, you and your ensemble were joined by a chef who prepared a meal on the stage. Explain what you are trying to do there.
4: Mm-hmm. I wanted to write a piece that dealt with like ancestral memory, generational memory, cultural heirlooms, things that get passed down through the bloodline, things that get passed down generationally that don't necessarily have physicality to them. And so I'm thinking about music in that way. I'm thinking about dance in that way. I'm thinking about the transatlantic slave trade, in which there were, you know, a lot of things that Africans could not bring with them physically to the Americas. And so what we're really thinking about is the way that like immaterial art forms really flourish. And I think about food as another one of those kind of immaterial archives and one of those cultural heirlooms that gets passed down generationally. I was really just thinking about the improvisational and also deeply rigorous and theoretical art form of the culinary experience, and how that, you know, serves a really similar and parallel function to what it feels like to play music and also to interact with our ancestors throughout studying this music and also thinking about recipes.
1: What was it actually like on stage?
4: Really strange. Usually when I'm in that close of proximity to food, I am in my mother's kitchen, or I'm cooking in my house, you know, or serving food, you know, from friends at the house. And so there's like this kind of communal atmosphere that I think is sometimes lost on the bandstand, and something that I've always yearned for. And that kind of multi-sensorial experience of, you know, being able to smell food being made on stage, I think it really like dissolves the bandstand in a beautiful way, where it's not about performance anymore. It's actually just about, you know, a bunch of people gathering together and hanging out and jamming, you know.
1: Did you play different?
4: Totally. Yeah, you definitely play different. It feels like no one's watching you, you know. It feels like you are with friends as well. I think there's something that's like, there's something about food that kind of removes the veil in a lot of ways. I love going out to eat and sharing plates with people, because it no longer is about whether like you have enough, but it's about whether the person next to you has enough, you know? Oh, who wants the last bite? I think that sort of like care and courtesy for other people is a practice that like I really have fell in love with. And it's also something that is like super, it functions in a really similar way to what it feels like to improvise and play with people on, you know, in the context of music.
1: Okay, explain what you mean by that. Like, how does the care of like offering somebody the last bite translate to a musical improvisation setting?
4: There's this really like interesting balance between collectivity and then individuation, right? Like my concern is, you know, throughout the concert, man, how much, like, did the piano player get enough time to solo? Did the vocalists get enough time to solo? Has the bass player taken a solo yet? You know, like, I think about, like also, like, the bass player is, like the quietest instrument on stage, and the drummer is the loudest. Yeah, we're always just constantly considering everyone on stage in a very similar way to how one would consider other people in a meal.
1: As someone who got the MacArthur Fellowship at a relatively young age,
4: mm-hmm.
1: you hopefully will get a long time to use it, right? What are you hoping to do?
4: I think in my musical practice, there's also a visual art practice that is kind of embedded within that, in which I'm like making graphic scores. Those graphic scores are some works on paper, and then also sometimes larger scale sculptural pieces, similar to the playground that I mentioned, which was like 20 feet by 20 feet. And then I've also been making some megaphones that are also pretty large, like 6 feet by 12 feet. And so, you know, those things cost a whole lot of money to make, materials and things. And so a lot of that work actually we'll see a categorical difference and escalation in my process.
1: I've been speaking with Emmanuel Wilkins, the youngest winner of this year's MacArthur Fellowships and a saxophonist based in New York. Thank you so much for talking to us.
4: Thank you so much for having me. It's really a pleasure.
1: For more music from Emmanuel Wilkins, check out his Tiny Desk performance on NPR.org. That's all for tonight's show. Thank you for listening to All Things Considered from NPR News.
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11: 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Our host, Bill McKee, weaves together music from different decades, genres, and subjects to bring you the music you like to hear. 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
12: Kenny Wayne Shepherd is in the spotlight tonight. Also, he'll be performing at the Paramount Bristol starting at 8 o'clock. So if you're on the way to the show, stay tuned here until you get there. I'll get you warmed up. Kenny Wayne Shepherd is celebrating the 30th anniversary of his breakout debut album, Ledbetter Heights. It was released when he was just 17 years old. This one, the 30th anniversary sessions. Our first song tonight comes from the re-release, the 30th anniversary sessions, Born with a Broken Heart.

starting us off this evening, Born with a Broken Heart from Kenny Wayne Shepherd's recent release of Ledbetter Heights 30th Anniversary Edition. Then we heard Blue on Black from Kenny Wayne Shepherd. That was from his album Trouble Is. And you were just listening to Darker Side from Johnny Lang. Coming up after this next set, I had the wonderful opportunity to have a conversation with Kenny Wayne Shepherd earlier this week, and I will be playing it right after the 30-minute station ID coming up in about 15 minutes. Next up, from his album Dirt on My Diamonds, Volume 2, Kenny Wayne Shepherd with My Guitar Is Crying.

0: First in that set, My Guitar is Crying from Kenny Wayne Shepherd. Then we heard What She Don't Know from Guitar Shorty. Then You're So Fine from Kenny Wayne Shepherd and Bobby Rush. That comes from their album Young Fashioned Ways. And you were just listening to Dirt on My Diamonds from Kenny Wayne Shepherd. That's from Dirt on My Diamonds, Volume 1. You're tuned to WEHC Emory on 90.7. Earlier this week, I had the wonderful opportunity to have a conversation with Kenny Wayne Shepherd and pay attention during the interview when Kenny Wayne Shepherd was a very young child. He cut his teeth on toy guitars.
1: Hey, it's Kenny Wayne. How are you?
0: It's my honor and pleasure to welcome you to WEHC.
1: Thank you. Thanks for having me.
0: You're coming to Bristol. I believe you've got three more stops before you make it to Bristol Saturday as part of the 30th anniversary tour for Ledbetter Heights.
1: That's correct. Yeah, we're coming there. It's Saturday the 10th of October, and looking forward to coming up there. You know, I'm living in Tennessee now, so I'm a state resident, and you know, but also, you know, we come up there, you know, probably every couple of years or so, and we have a great fan base. You know, really loyal fan base, pretty much across the country. A lot of people that have been with us since the beginning of my career 30 years ago, and we're doing this tour, celebrating the 30-year anniversary of my debut album, Ledbetter Heights, and we're playing all the songs from that album live in concert. And we've never played every song from that record in a single show together. So, you know, we're looking forward to coming up there because we got 30 years of history out here making music and touring, and we got a lot of history with our fans there in the Bristol, Tennessee area. And so it's going to be a great show.
0: Yeah, it should be. I was just checking seats earlier today. If it's not sold out by Saturday evening, I will be surprised. Well, you know, thinking back, Ledbetter Heights was my introduction to you. Can you believe it's been 30 years?
1: Well, it's yes and no. Like, I think we can all agree that at some point we get a little bit older and time seems like it goes by a lot faster and you're like, where did all the time go? So on one hand, it seems crazy and shocking that 30 years has gone by. But then, you know, if I go back and look back over the last 30 years and kind of inventory all the amazing things that have happened, I mean, certainly, you know, three decades have gone by and it's been a lot of great stuff, especially so many wonderful things that have come as a result of that first record. I mean, some people may remember I was only 17 years old when I recorded that album. I was 16 years old when I was writing the songs for it, recorded it when I was 17 years old, graduated high school and turned 18, and then hit the road and the album was released a couple of months later. And it, like, this record is, you know, put me on the map, and it helped establish this connection with our fan base, and it built this foundation for my career that's been going on.

0: for 30 years now. And so just so many wonderful things have happened, and I'm so grateful.
1: Yeah, and from there, you just grew. You know, I do consider you one of the guitar greats and great musicians and lyricists of our time. So, phenomenal album. Great you're doing the tour. Tell me just a little bit about last Thursday evening. You were with an incredible number of fellow musicians for Buddy Guy's big birthday bash.
0: Yeah, that was a great experience. You know, it was a great show. We all went up to New York City for Radio City Music Hall. We did a show there honoring Buddy Guy. It was the 90th birthday celebration, but also just honoring the legend that he is, you know, one of the last of the, you know, the true blues musicians and one of the most influential guitarists, you know, on the planet for sure. And, a killer lineup of incredible musicians, you know, Clapton, Eric Clapton was supposed to be there, but he called in sick at the last moment, but still nonetheless, the list of musicians and, artists that were there that night that all performed, it was an incredible group of people and a lot of good friends of mine. And it was a great night of music and celebrating, you know, one of the all-time greats of blues music.
1: Yeah, a lot of musicians, including yourself, that I love playing for listeners to both the shows I do here. You know, I've read a lot about, or not a lot, but I've read some about how you have met, talked with, played with some of the old blues greats and old blues musicians. Is there one or a few in particular that have really influenced or inspired you?
0: Well, I mean, there's so many blues musicians. My music is historically blues, heavily blues influenced, but I've also written and recorded songs where I take blues as the foundation of my music, but then I use other genres that I grew up listening to, like rock and roll and, you know, R&B and jazz and funk and blues and country and all this stuff. And I kind of mix it together to kind of like create a more contemporary sound, because my goal has always been to help the blues genre grow and, help make more people aware of it. So like I've always written like a lot of my songs have been more contemporary sounding, but heavily steeped in blues music. But if it wasn't for blues musicians and, these blues guitarists that I listened to and grew up looking up to, like, you know, I wouldn't be playing the way that I play and I wouldn't be making the music that I make. And so there's just so many, you know, from Buddy Guy to, Muddy Waters and Albert King and B.B. King and Albert Collins and Robert Johnson and Blind Lemon Jefferson and Lead Belly and just so many from the all the way back from the early days of acoustic, you know, blues to the, you know, early days of electric blues and to the modern contemporaries like Jimi Hendrix and Stevie Ray Vaughan and Eric Clapton and so forth and so on. So, yes, I mean, the blues is very important to me and it's, highly significant in its influence and the music that I've created.
1: Yeah, and one of my favorite albums was your recent collaboration with Bobby Rush. Tell me a little bit about that.
0: Well, yeah, over the course of my career, I've probably done like maybe four or five just really traditional blues projects. And that was the most recent one was, I think it came out last year. And, yeah, it was me and Bobby Rush. Bobby's another one of the last of the living legends, you know, like Bobby's like now he's like 92 years old and incredible musician, singer, harmonica player, guitarist. He does it all. And his career has been going. I mean, he's making music before I was born. And, I love to play like traditional blues music. But I don't always write and record traditional blues music. So I do like to take the opportunity every so often, historically over my career, to just go, you know what, it's time to play some straight up blues. And Bobby and I, you know, have become friends, and I just had an idea one day that maybe we should make a record together. And, you know, there's a certain level of authenticity that a guy like him brings to a blues record, you know, because he is the real deal. So we did that album, and we did a tour, and he was out on the road with us for the majority of the year last year, and he went to Europe with us and all this stuff, and we had a great time. And so we've recently gone back in the studio and been working on a follow-up to that album as well.
1: Oh, that's great. I look forward to it. One of the shows I host here is the Blues Hour, and I have learned so much. I know a thimbleful, but I love learning. One of the things, John may have mentioned to you how I have literally been Santa for 30 years, but one of the things that really piqued my interest as I read preparing for today was when you were a very young child that you were given toy guitars by your grandmother. And I think you described it as you went through them like candy. Well, you know, with my extensive Santa background, I can so easily visualize you as a very young child just wearing out those toy guitars. Let me take you back in time for a moment and tell me about one of your earliest memories of the toy guitars, music, and your grandmother.
0: Well, one of the ones that stands out the most is, like, I do remember, like, being in the car with my dad one day, and I was probably about, 4 years old, and, you know, he always had music on the radio and around the house, but, like, they were playing Smoke on the Water, like, over the radio. And then we pulled up in the driveway, and I went into my grandmother's house, and I went and grabbed one of those little toy guitars, and then I sounded out those notes on the guitar for that iconic guitar riff, you know. And I remember figuring those notes out on that little toy guitar, and I remember my grandmother, like, hearing that and looking at me, like, from across the room, and, like, I identified on with the look on her face that she was like, wow, like, what is going on here? You know, like, how did this kid figure this out? And not that it's the most difficult song, but I just remember that's the first time I got a reaction from, like, playing some notes on a guitar.
1: Yeah.
0: And it was one of those little toy plastic acoustic guitars that she got me when I was so young that was, you know, pretty much, you know, my introduction to the love of the instrument.
1: That really inspired me. And of course, you knew as a young child what you were destined to do. And now look at the career you've already had. And you're still young. You've got a lot of years ahead of you.
0: Well, yes, I hope so. You know, I mean, I certainly hope so. I hope I have a lot of years ahead of me for my career's sake, and especially for my family's sake.
1: Yes, amen.
0: You know, I still have some, you know, beautiful kids I'd love to see grow up, you know. But, like, yes, I got an early start. And so, you know, I mean, at my age, I've already had a 3-decade-long career. And thankfully, our fans are still with us. And every night, you know, we're meeting new people, and new fans are coming to see us every single time we play. So that's always growing. And we're looking forward to just, you know, hopefully another 30 years of making great music and entertaining the people.
1: Well, I sure wish you well. I do have some understanding of life on the road. I had a nephew who worked with Eric Gales for several years. Well, tell me, Kenny, before I let you go, is there anything you would like to share with those coming to the show Saturday evening in Bristol, or general listeners to my show?
0: Well, yeah. So, I mean, obviously, we're encouraging people to come out to the show. Let us show you a good time. If you love blues, if you love rock and roll, and you just love good music, you know, then we've got what you're looking for. And, you know, like we're celebrating 30 years of a timeless record. You know, these songs have stood the test of time and continue to sound good today. And every night we're playing them. It's the first time we're ever playing all these songs from this first album in a show together. And then once we're done playing all of the Leadbetter Heights album, we have a whole nother group of songs that we've prepared as well from different various records that we've put out over the years. And so, you know, man, it's just, it's a great time. The fans are loving it. We're loving it. Let, you know, come on out and enjoy it and let us entertain you, and we'll see you there.
1: Well, have a great show. One more quick question before I let you go. And this one comes directly from Santa. Do you have a very special Christmas wish?
0: I hadn't really thought about it yet. I'm not there yet.
1: Yeah, I know. I have to be. I mean, here, when I get to October, it's time for me. So, plus, yeah, I visit the Children's Hospital and St. Jude Clinic year round. So, I just had to throw that out there.
0: Yeah. Well, you know, nowadays, especially when you know how it is, but like when you have kids, you think more about them than you think about yourself. You know?
1: Yes.
0: So they're my priority. Just make sure they're good and they're happy.
1: And I understand how family life and life on the road, you know, it can be tough. So wish you well. Be safe out there. Have safe travels and have lots of fun.
0: All right. Thank you very much.
1: It's been a pleasure and an honor. Thank you very much. Kenny Wayne Shepherd.

Following the interview, we heard Young Ways from Kenny Wayne Shepherd and Bobby Rush, and you were just listening to Tailwind from Kenny Wayne Shepherd. That comes from his album, The Traveler. You're tuned to WEHC Emory on 90.7. Taking us over into the second hour, we're going to hear from the Altered Five Blues Band with 10,000 Watts.

You're tuned to WEHC Emory on 90.7. Starting off our second hour, Kenny Wayne Shepherd with Heat of the Sun from his album, How I Go.

Turn to Stone from Kenny Wayne Shepherd from his album, The Traveler. Next up, another one from Kenny Wayne Shepherd, Backwater Blues from How I Go.

What's going down? Kenny Wayne Shepherd from Ledbetter Heights. You're tuned to WEHC Emory on 90.7. Kenny Wayne Shepherd recorded the album while still in high school, traveling between Louisiana and Memphis to balance school and studio time. He wrote or co-wrote nearly every track on the album, an uncommon accomplishment for a teenage blues artist, blending strong soundcraft with traditional blues influences. The album is named after a historic neighborhood in his hometown of Shreveport, Louisiana, honoring blues legend Huddy Leadbelly Ledbetter. Over his career, Kenny has earned 6 Grammy nominations, multiple gold and platinum albums, and has toured with artists including B.B. King, Bob Dylan, Van Halen, The Rolling Stones, Aerosmith, and Lynyrd Skynyrd. His catalog spans 12 studio albums, plus projects like The Rides and recent releases, including Dirt on My Diamonds 1 and 2, and his collaboration with Bobby Rush. It continues to show his evolution as an artist. Well, Kenny Wayne Shepherd's going to take us up to the top of the hour with solid music, starting us off from his album Dirt on My Diamonds, Volume 1, Ease My Mind.

Five in a row to close it out from Kenny Wayne Shepherd. First, we heard Ease My Mind. Then, We All Right from Kenny Wayne Shepherd, The Traveler. Then we heard Nothing But the Night. Then, Ballad of a Thin Man, one of my all-time favorites. That's from Trouble Is 25. And you were just listening to Louisiana Rain. Well, I appreciate you joining me this week, and I hope you'll tune in again next and every week as we take another turn somewhere on the road unknown. From his recent release, Ledbetter Heights 30th Anniversary Edition, Deja Voodoo is going to take us out and straight into Soul Kitchen. 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